0: here. Obviously a much different environment around the ballpark with the cornfields and everything else, but reminded him a lot of Williamsport, a short season stadium where they play a big league game once a year. 0-2 to Chaz, and he drives it in the air, deep right field. Back on it, Wallner into the corner, and he reaches up and runs it down. Just a step into foul territory. A little bit of room out there down the line, more than at Principal Park. And it allows another inning in which Rojas faces the minimum. No runs on one hit, a big double play for St. Paul. The iCubs leave none, and Trail 1-0 through a pair on the iCubs Radio Network.
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0: Jason Kemp with you in Dyersville, Iowa. Game one of this six-game series between the Iowa Cubs and the St. Paul Saints, but this one at the Field of Dreams. It's 1-0 St. Paul on top, and they will send their eight-hitter to the plate to lead off against Jordan Wicks in the third. Cody Morissette takes a heater upstairs for ball one. Morissette, 259, nine home runs and 33 RBI. In at third is Cowles, the rest of the infield back all the way around and hooked over to the pull side. Wicks home again, and this one dots the outside corner at 91 miles per hour to even the count 1-1. Morissette, 259, nine home runs and 33 runs batted in. Again, Jordan Wicks this year, a few times up in the big leagues. Got a couple of saves in Chicago. And the 1-1 is fouled straight back off the mask of Owen Ayers. The umpire checking on him, but Owen Ayers gives the thumbs up. Wicks, formerly a first-round pick out of Kansas State, taken 21st overall by the Cubs in 2021, made his big league debut in 2023. Ahead of Morissette, the 1-2 on the way and blasted to left center field. Dean has a beat on it into the gap, running to his right, and the iCubs center fielder able to track it down for the first out of the inning. Ball hit a pretty good chunk of the barrel for Cody Morissette, but he got under it, and Dean able to get under the baseball in the gap. So one out for David Bonuelos, the catcher. Bonuelos sitting 206, five home runs, 17 batted in. He'll step in on the right side as the final batter in the St. Paul lineup to face Jordan Wicks. First offering to the ninth hitter is a bender and a check swing and an appeal to first. He did not go, says the umpire down the first baseline, Kellen Martin. And a four-man crew here in Dyersville. 1-0 St. Paul, one out, nobody on in the third. Wicks fires, and a broken bat, ground ball to short. Greg Jones there, a little bit to his left, fires across the way, two gone. Wicks getting some ground balls here over the last two innings. He made the one mistake on a fastball to Ben Ross to begin the second at bat of the game, and Ross hit it into the cornfield and left. Now Walker Jenkins at the top of the order, fly to center, his first

0: first time up. And this is the Twins' number one prospect. First pitch left on left, and Jenkins fouled a breaking ball back into the screen. Jenkins played in the Futures game this year in Philadelphia. Number 14 prospect in baseball. The 0-1 inside, and it moved him off the plate. A fastball from Wicks evens the count 1-1. Jenkins taken in 2023 by Minnesota, fifth overall out of South Brunswick High School in North Carolina. A couple of first-round picks here going toe-to-toe as Wicks deals and missed a little bit down to fall behind in the count 2-1. Jenkins was hurt for the early part of last year, then played 52 games in Double-A Wichita. Joined St. Paul for the final 23 games. 2-1. Line toward left field and out of the reach of Greg Jones. He didn't get all of it. Not a little blooped line drive. Makes its way over the head of the shortstop, and it's a two-out single for Walker Jenkins. Second hit of the game for St. Paul. And it brings Ben Ross to the plate, the guy who hit the home run in the first inning. Nearly a 400-foot shot. It was Ross's 13th of the year, and this is a guy who has done some damage against the iCubs this year. And he's off to a good start in this series as well. Wicks home. Jenkins runs on the first pitch. It misses high. Ayers throw to second. He's not going to get there in time. And Jenkins, with a stolen base, moves into scoring position. Jenkins, 12th of the year. He's only been caught two times. And that has been an issue for the Iowa Cubs really all year long, is that they have not been great at holding base runners. And first move, Jenkins took off towards second and able to get there on the one-hop throw by Ayers. 1-0 on Ross, another RBI opportunity for the third baseman. Wicks home, and he bounced a changeup in front of the plate. And the count is 2-0. Now Wicks, one time through the lineup plus a batter, has allowed two hits and one run. He has walked one and has yet to record a strikeout. Jenkins, good speed at second base. The 2-0 pitch, a wave and a miss. Good changeup from Jordan, who doubled up on the off-speed and had Ross out in front. Ross taps home plate twice, once on each side. Owen Miller trying to keep Jenkins close at second. Wicks fires. Got a fastball right by Ross at the top of the zone, and it's evened up 2-2. Ross, a top 30 prospect for the Twins as well. They have traded away some pieces since the beginning of the year, so guys have moved up by and large three or four spots since they were ranked at the beginning of the season. Twins adding to the big league club before the deadline. 2-2 from Wicks. Swing and a miss. Strike three. Got Ross on the changeup. And that was the best the changeup has looked tonight for Jordan Wicks. That and every other strikeout tonight brought to you by Renewal by Anderson. They donate $5 to the American Cancer Society for every iCubs strikeout in an effort to strike out cancer. Wicks puts up a zero. Works around a two-out single in the third. We head to the bottom half. Iowa trailing 1-0.
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0: Bottom third of the order for the Iowa Cubs in the bottom half of the third inning against Kendry Rojas. They trail St. Paul 1-0. The speedy shortstop Greg Jones leads off. Switch hitter batting right-handed. Rojas deals and gets a fastball past Jones, who took a big swing and came up empty, and the count is 0-1. Each pitcher with one strikeout so far. Jones hitting .266, a home run and 15 RBI. Always have to look out for him to put down a bunt. Jones swings away instead. Hits a laser in the air to deep right. Way back. Walner turning around. It's gone. Greg Jones has tied the game. His first home run in an iCubs uniform has even the score at 1 at the Field of Dreams. A big swing from Greg Jones. 103 off the bat. The other way into right field, 375 feet, and the iCubs have even the score at 1. Oh, that was a jolt from Greg Jones. Forget about bunting. I'm going to go tie the game. That home run brought to you by Iowa Fence. As Ben Cowell stands in, the third baseman takes a rip and comes up empty on the fastball. And it's 0-1 to Ben. For your fence installation needs, call Iowa Fence at 515-419-2251. Rojas coming back. Cowles lines it straight back into the net and falls behind in the count 0-2. Cowles primarily a shortstop and a very good defender at short as well, but has been playing a lot of third base here of late. Made some great catches in Indianapolis last week. 0-2, and Rojas sunk one down and off the inside corner for ball one. Right, Greg Jones, maybe the least likely suspect in the lineup to get you a game-tying home run, just did it. Rojas back off the end of the bat of Cowles on a check swing. Grounded toward the mound, picked up by Rojas. He'll shovel it to first. And a 1-3 put out for the first out in the bottom of the third. That brings Jordan Wogu to the plate, the number 9 hitter, the former star of Michigan's run to the College World Series back in the day. 1-for-13 in his time with Iowa this year. 3 runs batted in. He joined the iCubs after the trade deadline when many of the players who were regulars in the lineup were dealt by the Cubs. First pitch to Wogu, and he swings and pops it up foul to the right side and falls behind 0-1. Wogu had been in Knoxville all year, and actually at the time he was promoted was on the injured list, on the 60-day injured list, no less. 0-1 to Jordan. Inside off the plate from Rojas. And that count evens up 1-1. Wogu with long blue sleeves under the off-white uniform waits for the 1-1 and chased a changeup in the dirt. And that puts Rojas in the driver's seat 1-2. Now each team with a solo home run so far. We are tied at 1 as a result in the bottom half of the third inning. One out, nobody on. Wogu waits for Rojas. It's on the way, and it's low and outside. He tried to change up again, and this time Wogu would not bite. Infield straight away and deep for Wogu. Runs pretty well for a big guy. 2-2 pitch off the end of the bat, right back to the mound again. Rojas has been busy, slings it over to first, and there are two outs. That's his third putout today. Remember, he caught the line drive from our next batter, Justin Dean, on a comebacker to open the bottom of the first. Just snatched it out of the air. Great reaction play. And now he has retired the last two batters for the I-Cubs. Little tappers out in front of the mound. Justin Dean back in the box. First pitch up high, 1-0. No, called strike. A little bit late on the strike call. My apologies. Rojas with a slider at the top of the zone. And he comes back quickly from the left side and throws a breaking ball down and in off the plate, 1-1. I would say the crowd is a little more in favor of the I-Cubs tonight, being here in Iowa, but a pretty good St. Paul contingent as well. It's the 1-1 dips outside to Dean, two balls and a strike. They asked both fan bases to make some noise before the game, and it was pretty loud both ways. Again, a little bit louder for Iowa. They are the home team after all. Dean waggles the bat over his back shoulder, waiting for the 2-1 pitch from Rojas and taking it down low for ball three. Now, Justin Dean, of course, became a household name in the World Series last year by throwing his hands in the air on the ball that got wedged under the wall between the Dodgers and the Blue Jays. 3-1. Dean, a check swing. Did he go on appeal? He did, and that would have been ball four. Instead, it's 3-2. And so Dean finally knows where his World Series ring is. It's back home in South Carolina. Now the payoff pitch with two outs, and he takes that down low. He's able to check his swing well short of the zone and draw a two-out walk. That walk brought to you by Fidium Business. 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Two-out base runner for Owen Ayers. Rojas home, and Ayers with a swing and miss falls behind in the count 0-1. Ayers struck out swinging in the first. This game tied at one. Ben Ross, a first-inning home run for St. Paul. Greg Jones tied it with a solo shot here in the third. 1-1 from the southpaw. Up high and all the way to the backstop. Off the mid of Bonuelos, and Justin Dean will advance into scoring position on the wild pitch. Well, there you go. Base hit away from grabbing the lead. A look back at Dean and the 1-1 to Ayers. Owen chopped it foul toward the Iowa dugout, off the front of that dugout. And it puts Rojas in front, 1-2. Last outing for Rojas came with the Saints, August 7th against Louisville, but prior to that, he was in the big leagues with Minnesota, pitching well by and large. He's home with a 1-2. Ayers takes it off the outside corner. And now two's across the board. Two balls, two strikes, two outs, a man on second in a 1-1 game. Pitched August 7th for St. Paul, but before that, August 2nd in Seattle. And he had not been in AAA since back before the 4th of July. Dean, the go-ahead run at second. Got a big lead. The 2-2 to Ayers now. He's popped up sky high on the right side of the infield. Sabato at first, camped underneath it, dancing right, makes the catch with a bright red glove and brings it into the inning. But the I-Cubs are on the board. They tie it with a solo home run from Greg Jones. Leave one in scoring position. But a brand-new ball game here, all tied up heading to the fourth on the I-Cubs Radio Network.
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2: Welcome back here to the Field of Dreams in Dyersville. Iowa 1, St. Paul 1 as we start the top of the fourth. Starting pitcher still on the mound for the I-Cubs, Jordan Wicks. He deals to Matt Wallner and gets a big swing and miss on the first pitch. Strike one. 90-mile-an-hour fastball to get Wicks on top. That was pitch number 40 for the left-hander. Wallner fly to shallow left his first time up. Big shift on for Iowa. And Wallner takes a breaking ball for a strike, and that put Wicks in front 0-2. Jordan with one strikeout so far. It was the final out last inning. He hasn't been all that reliant on strikeouts this year. Wicks deals. Breaking ball hammered down the left field line. Fading foul, and it will get out of play up into the bleachers. And the count still 0-2 on Wallner. It's a great crowd here today, and they expect another big one on Thursday for the game between the Twins and Phillies. Really not an empty seat to be found. Wicks a deep breath. Here he comes. Breaking ball hit hard on the ground at first. Over to stab it is B.J. Murray. He'll take it himself and beat Wallner to the base. Three unassisted. On a hard ground out by Wallner. Murray has done that a couple of times already today, and there's one out for Aaron Sabato. Grounded it short his first time up. Wicks has gotten into a nice rhythm here. Again, he allowed the home run to the second batter of the day. And after that, only a single with two outs to Walker Jenkins last inning. Wicks left foot slightly in front of the right. Works out of the stretch as always and comes home. Sabato fouled it sharply back into the screen behind home plate. And Wicks on top 0-1. And this year for Jordan Wicks in the big leagues, it's been four appearances, two starts. 12 runs allowed in 10 and a third innings. Sabato tried to check his swing, could not on a slider inside, and he is behind Jordan 0-2. Wicks started seven times in 2023, 10 times for the Cubs in 24, pitched out of the bullpen eight times last year, and again, four appearances, half as a starter, half out of the bullpen this year. Oh, 2 on Aaron Sabato. Just missed a little bit high with a fastball. Good pitch from Wicks up above the top of the zone. After he had started him with a changeup and a slider, showed him the heater for the first time. Sabato back in there. Here comes Wicks down in the dirt with a changeup. Owen Ayers dropping to his knees to block it. And from 0-2, it's now 2-2. Now, St. Paul, a team that hits a ton of home runs, and part of that is they play in one of the smaller ballparks, CHS Field, in the International League. 2-2 to Sabato. Swing and a miss, strike three. Wicks got him with a biting changeup off the outside corner. His second strikeout today, and there are two gone in the fourth. I know Jordan was really fired up to pitch in this game, and it's just a happenstance, you know, where they fell in the rotation that he was able to make the start today, as Emmanuel Rodriguez is the next batter. He walked in the second. Wicks home to Rodriguez, and the lefty fouled it down off the inside of his front foot. Strike one. That was the controversial walk when, during that at-bat, twice Wicks lost communication with a pitch comm device.

0: and could not hear what his catcher, Owen Ayers, was punching in. And when he stepped off the second time late in the pitch clock, they called him for a violation, and that was an automatic ball four. Wicks had a pretty good back and forth with the home plate umpire. The 0-1 now from Wicks. Up and away to Rodriguez, and it's even 1-1. And again, if you're wondering, if I say a pitch was close or should have been a strike, why didn't they challenge it again? The ABS will not be used today by either side. 1-1 from Wicks to Rodriguez, down low, two balls and a strike now. Two outs, nobody on, top four in a 1-1 tie here in Dyersville, Iowa. About a three-hour-plus ride for the I-Cubs after the game today back to Des Moines. For St. Paul as well, both teams heading back. 2-1 from Wicks. A big bouncer hit to second right at Owen Miller. He's up with it, and easy throw to first. And Jordan Wicks works a 1-2-3 inning, his first of the day. Lefty has it rolling a little bit right now. We go to the bottom of the fourth, all tied up at one on the I-Cubs radio network.
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0: B.J. Murray all ready to lead off in the bottom half of the fourth inning for the I-Cubs. Tied at one against the St. Paul Saints. Murray popped out to second his first time up and takes the first pitch of his second at bat for a strike on a breaking ball from Kendry Rojas. Rojas at 45 pitches today. He's back toward the plate. Murray, a ground ball to third. A sliding stop by Ross. Long throw. Bounces a couple of times, but still beat Murray to the base. And Ben Ross is having a night here at the Field of Dreams. That's two very good defensive plays, as well as the first inning home run for Ben Ross. He didn't have to go far, but he did pounce on it on his knees, pop up quickly, and make a good throw. Purposely short-hopping that one across the way. One down for Kevin Alcantara, who singled to right center his first time up. Rojas deals, and a changeup tumbles into Alcantara for a called strike, 0-1. Again, Kevin set a franchise record with a 42-game on-base streak. Came to an end Sunday. Rojas delivers down and in. Alcantara able to lay off. One ball and one strike on the Jaguar. But that franchise record lasted 1 year last time. Jonathan Long set it a year ago in 2025. 1-1 to Kevin downstairs with another changeup, and the count is two balls and a strike with one out and nobody on to the bottom half of the fourth. A Long set a franchise record at 35, and Alcantara blew past it by seven. 2-1 pitch. Kevin took it in the dirt. Ball three. And now trying to start a new on-base streak. Again, a single his first time up. He has had a new approach to the plate, kind of looks at his hands as he sets them up out over the plate. He had never done that before. Count in his favor, 3-1. A dangerous hitter in a spot like this. Rojas ready. Here he comes. Alcantara, hot shot on the ground. Left side. Sliding stop by Tristan Gray. It's short, but he bobbled it, and Alcantara able to beat it out for an infield single. Like Gray with a sliding stop. That looked a lot like the previous play from Ben Ross at third, but when Gray got to his feet, the ball trickled away from him for a bit, and Alcantara able to beat that out by a pretty wide margin. So one-out base runner for Iowa, Owen Miller to the plate. He chopped into a 5-4-3 double play his first time up. Right-handed hitting Owen Miller. Waits for the first one and takes it for a called strike inside corner. Rojas getting in front with a fastball. Cody Morissette shaded up the middle towards second. A short lead for Alcantara at first. Rojas deals, and it's outside to Miller, 1-1. And the iCubs played on Sunday in Indianapolis. Bus to Cedar Rapids Sunday night. We're in Cedar Rapids all day yesterday and then bussed over today. Got here around 1 o'clock. Rojas delivers, and Miller, a line drive deep in the air to center, but right at Walker Jenkins. The center fielder for St. Paul hauls it in, and there are two gone in the bottom of the fourth. Game tied at one. Kevin Alcantara stands at first as Chaz McCormick comes to the plate next. Fly to right his first time up. St. Paul, meanwhile, was at home last week, so they waited until yesterday, left a little bit afternoon, got into Cedar Rapids around 3, and also bust with the iCubs today to Dyersville. First pitch to McCormick, dips a little bit low, ball 1, not on the same bus. Each team with 2 buses, so a convoy of 4 coach buses rolling through Iowa with a police escort today. Quite a scene on a Monday afternoon. Rojas ready at the belt, throws over to first, Alcantara dives back. This experience, and there are a few guys in that clubhouse, more than a few, with big league time. This is basically a big league experience all the way through. And, of course, the big league game will be here on Thursday. There is another game here. That's tomorrow. The 1-0 foul back by McCormick with a sharp swing at the top of the zone fastball. And the count evens up 1-1. Tomorrow there will be a high school All-Star game here at the Field of Dreams. Kevin, a big lead over at first now. Rojas still keeping an eye on him in the 1-1. Curled onto the outside corner, backdoor breaking ball from Rojas, and a good one on the outside edge. So it's 1-2. Chaz gave a fly ball, a pretty good ride to right field back in the second. It was caught in foul territory. The 1-2 this time, bounced past the mound, up the middle towards short. Stabbed there by Gray, fires across the diamond at first, in time to get McCormick and bring an end to the fourth inning. No runs on a hit, one man left for the iCubs. We played 4 at the Field of Dreams. Iowa and St. Paul knotted up at 1 on the iCubs radio network.
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0: 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St. Paul 1 and Iowa 1. Each team with a solo home run today. Ben Ross for St. Paul, Greg Jones for Iowa. Jordan Wicks back out for a fifth inning of work. Gabby Gonzalez at the plate. He bounced into a double play his first time up. And the first pitch here is chopped softly back to the mound. Picked up by Wicks on the bounce. He'll plant his feet and throw high to first. Off the glove of B.J. Murray and down the right field line. And into second goes Gonzalez. Boy, that should have been a one pitch out here to begin the fifth inning. Instead, Wicks maybe took a little bit too much time and sailed it off the glove of B.J. Murray at first. Wicks turned, set himself, and then actually stepped on the incline of the mound. And I don't know if that was part of the reason the ball took off on him, but that'll surely be an error. And resulted a man at second with nobody out. So a tough start here to the fifth. That was a good pitch, a changeup away to Gonzalez. As Tristan Gray stands in on the left side. Left on left, Wicks with a fastball, and Gray fouls it back into the net. And the count is 0-1. A big shift on for the I-Cubs infield. Got Ben Cowles at third, in even with the baseline. Everybody else is deep and hooked around to the pole side for Gray. Wicks checks the runner and comes home and bounced a curveball to Gray in the dirt, 1-1. And that has been ruled a two-base throwing error by Jordan Wicks. As he picked it up, and again, as he stepped to throw, his step with his right leg went up the mound, and the ball sailed high. And the 1-1 from Jordan in the dirt for ball two. And it would have been okay even if Murray jumped and was able to knock the ball down or caught it but couldn't get his foot down in time. If it didn't roll down the right field line, that would have been all right for Jordan. But once it got past him, Gonzalez able to trot to second. 2-1 to Gray, and a ball popped up foul out of play behind home plate. That'll make its way out of the ballpark, and Wicks is even 2-2. Well, with the leadoff man at second, this would be a good time for a strikeout. Wicks has two so far today. One in the third, one in the fourth. Bullpen quiet right now as Wicks readies with pitch number 57. He sends it on the way to Gray, and it's lifted in the air toward left field. Off the end of the bat, coming in, Chaz McCormick. He makes a running catch. And having to stay put at second is Gonzalez with one out. Now Wicks will try and work around his own miscue here in the fifth inning. Cody Morissette, the next batter, fly to center his first time up. Morissette, 259, 9 home runs, 33 runs batted in. Cowles again in on the edge of the grass at third. Everybody else hooked around to the right side as Wicks comes home and throws a tight slider for strike one. Again, as you look out from behind home plate, cornfields out behind the outfield all the way around. There's a path cut through the corn in right field to the movie site. A one pitch and foul back into the screen. Once again, it's 0-2 on Morissette. And that is a path through the corn with string lights on either side. And that takes you out into the outfield of the famed field from the movie. And then you have the farmhouse up above that. And that's kind of where the general public came in today. Gonzalez at second. 0-2 to Morissette. Lifted high in the air. Shallow center field. The middle infield comes together. And Greg Jones, the shortstop, will take care of it for out number two. That's an infield pop-up. A can of corn brought to you by Central Iowa KFC. For the second out of the fifth inning. It brings the nine-hitter Bonuelos to the plate. Waiting for a bat boy to come out there and grab the bat. So far, Nobody has done that, so the home plate umpire, Charlie Welling, has it, making his way toward the dugout, and he'll hand it off to Ben Ross, who will take care of it. 1-1 ball game. A man on second after an error started the inning. And now Bonuelos, who bounced to short, is back in.

0: Looks with two flyouts, hits the error. Delivers to Bonuelos, who checks his swing, and a curveball down, and the count is 1-0. And they had all kinds of activation set up over by the movie site today. A lot of stuff here behind the home plate area, sort of a ballpark village, if you will. The 1-0 is again low to Bonuelos. And it's two balls and no strikes on the catcher. Again, this is the guy you want to go after here. A man on second, two outs. Bonuelos, the nine hitter, hitting 206 this year. And then you have Jenkins and Ross at the top of the order. 2-0 on Bonuelos. Not a guy you want to pitch around. Wicks fires. It's a strike grounded to short. Charging is Jones. He picks it up. Throws high again, and that sails over Murray's head. Gonzalez in to score. Murray will throw to second, and Bonuelos is tagged out by Owen Miller to end the inning. However, two throwing errors by the Iowa Cubs cost them dearly in the fifth, as St. Paul is able to take a 2-1 lead on a throwing error by Wicks and then a throwing error by Jones. 2-1 Saints halfway through the ballgame on the iCubs Radio Network.
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0: New pitcher into the game for the St. Paul Saints. They have taken a 2-1 lead on a couple of throwing errors by the iCubs in the top of the fifth. Into the game, Alejandro Hidalgo. He takes over for the starter, Rojas. In today's business, Climate Unit partners you can trust and that care about you and your company, as well as your customers, partners like Plumbers and Steam Fitters, Local Union number 33. 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Jones hit the home run back in the third for Iowa. Now batting left-handed, and he takes a heater up and away from Hidalgo for ball one. 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Hidalgo again to Jones, and he missed outside with a heater. Two balls and no strikes. A couple of fastballs at 97 miles per hour from Hidalgo. This year, the right-hander 3-1 with a 6.54 ERA in 22 games. Now his 2-0 pitch. Jones takes a big cut and comes up empty, and it's 2-1. Well, Jones, a big factor in this game. He hit the game-tying home run for Iowa in the third, but then committed the error that let St. Paul take the lead in the top of this inning. 2-1 in Jones's favor as Hidalgo deals, and Jones went after a high fastball and popped it up foul out of play. It's 2-2. Hidalgo this year in 31 and two-thirds innings has struck out 37 and walked 12. Opponents hitting 266 against him. Now the 2-2 for Jones. Curls up and away, and it's ball three. That was a changeup, his first off-speed pitch. And it's full 3-2. iCubs would love Jones' speed on base to open an inning. Bottom third of the lineup, down by a run in the fifth. And here comes the payoff pitch from Hidalgo, and Jones took a breaking ball, called strike three. He wanted to challenge, but they don't have ABS today. And Jones was surprised to find that out. It was a strike, though, so even if they did, it would have been strike three. Jones goes down looking as Hidalgo threw a cutter on the back door for strike three. One out for Ben Cowles. Cowles bounced back to the mound in his first at-bat today. From the belt now, Hidalgo to the plate. This is turned on and crushed to left by Cowles. Rodriguez going back, turning around. It is gone into the corn for Cowles. A tie ball game again on the iCubs' second solo home run today. Cowles' sixth of the year, and we are even. He just got enough to get it out over the short wall in left center and into the front row of corn stalks. 100 off the bat and 379 feet for Cowles. And as quickly as the couple of errors put the iCubs behind, another big fly has put them back in front. The next batter, the ninth hitter, Jordan Wogu, takes in the dirt. 1-0 on Wogu, who also bounced back to the mound his first time up. The iCubs have tied it against the St. Paul bullpen. 2-2 game. Hidalgo to the plate. Wogu hammers one high and deep to left. Forget about it. Back to back as Wogu's first Triple-A home run is a go-ahead shot at the Field of Dreams. How about that for the Iowa Cubs? Jordan Wogu, 106 off the bat, 420 feet to left. Back-to-back Iowa fence home runs, and the iCubs lead for the first time, 3-2. Boy, did they scald a couple of baseballs here. First Cowles, then Wogu for the lead. Now the top of the order in Justin Dean. As Hidalgo delivers, he bounced it in short of the plate, and it's ball one. Boy, in two swings, the iCubs are in front. And both of them look good off the bat. Wogu's was a no-doubter right away. 1-0 to Dean, swinging a miss over a Hidalgo breaking ball. That evens the count at 1-1. They are shooting fireworks every time there's a home run out in right field, and the wind pushing it in over the field. So a little bit of smoke over the field right now. The 1-1 to Dean, and it's up and in. Look out, up over his head. Hidalgo lost command on the changeup, and it took Dean down to the seat of his pants. Here in the bottom half of the fifth inning, a couple of big shots from Cowles and Wogu. The iCubs are in front, 3-2. Two balls and a strike. Dean waits. Here comes Hidalgo. That's up high. Ball three. Those home runs again brought to you by Iowa Fence, servicing Central Iowa. Visit fencingiowa.com to learn more about how Iowa Fence can help you with your fencing needs. 3-1 to the speedy leadoff hitter, Justin Dean. Hidalgo comes home and missed outside, ball four. Justin Dean draws a fitting business base on balls. Second time he has walked today. And a man is on board with just one out, two runs already in, and Owen Ayers will be the batter as the catcher, Bonuelos, is out to visit his battery mate, Alejandro Hidalgo. The starter, Kendry Rojas, was very good today for St. Paul. Four innings, one run allowed on three hits. He walked one and struck out one, but iCubs have jumped on Hidalgo, and it's been in sort of an odd fashion for a team that really hasn't hit many home runs at all. They hit only one home run last week in Indianapolis, and they have already three in this series. Hidalgo back to work after the mound visit. Dean running. The pitch to Ayers in the dirt. Bonuelos throws to second, not in time. Justin Dean with

The stolen base. Brought to you by J&D Restaurants McDonald's. And for Justin Dean, that's what he does. His 15th stolen base of the year. He has been caught just one time.

0: And those two home runs may have scared him just a little bit here, as Sadago has not been around the strike zone right now. Ayers holds the bat overhead. The 2-0 pitch. He takes a changeup down low, ball three. And the St. Paul bullpen has a little bit of action already, as Sadago just came into the game, but it has not been a great start. He retired the first batter via strikeout. The last three have reached. Now the 3-0 to Ayers, and he fouled it down into his foot. Ayers with the green light there. Oh, Greg Jones hit his first home run as a member of the Iowa Cubs today. Not a bad spot to do it, but how about hitting your first ever AAA home run for Jordan Wogu here at the Field of Dreams? Pretty cool memory, I'm sure. Three balls and a strike to count. Dean dancing at second. Hidalgo stares him back, pitches to Ayers, and it bounced in the dirt, gets away from Bonuelos, and ball four turns into a wild pitch. And Justin Dean makes his way to third. Runners will be at the corners with one out on back-to-back walks from the first reliever of the day for the St. Paul Saints. And Ayers has pretty good speed as well, so keep an eye on him over at first. Bonuelos got his body in front of that ball, but it short-hopped him and skipped to the right. He could not get there. And Dean had a good jump. And now B.J. Murray with two on, 0 for 2 at the plate, takes a high changeup out of the zone, and Hidalgo is behind in the count once again, 1-0. So a strikeout, back-to-back home runs, and now back-to-back walks. And the I-Cubs in front, 3-2, with a chance to add on. Hidalgo deals, and Murray took in the dirt again. He just keeps throwing pitches in the dirt right now. That one was a cutter. And he just can't quite make it the 60 feet 6 inches to the plate right now, as there is action to the bullpen with right-hander Matt Bowman tossing. Iowa Cubs with all three runs on solo home runs. 2-0 to BJ. And Murray took it a little bit low. No, called a strike, and it's 2-1. Murray thought maybe that was ball three. It did catch the knees. Murray batting left-handed for the first time today. The left side of the infield wide open for BJ. As Sadago fires a foul tip on the swing into the mid of the catcher, Bonuelos. And from 2-0, it has evened up 2-2. Starting to get dark here in Dyersville. Lights on all the way around the ballpark. Action to the I-Cubs pen as well, with the right-hander tossing. Runners lead at the corners, 2-2 to BJ, and a swing and a foul straight back once again. And Hidalgo really having to work here. 24 pitches in this frame, his first out of the pen. One out, 2-2 pitch on the way to Murray. Swing of the ball, hit in the air, deep toward right field. Wallner tracking it back, turning around, it's gone! B.J. Murray with the I-Cubs' third home run of this fifth inning, and Iowa has surged in front 6-2. B.J. Murray with his 13th of the year, and the I-Cubs pouring it on against Hidalgo in the fifth. That brings manager Brian Dinkelman out of the dugout of the St. Paul Saints. They're going to make a pitching change, brought to you by Plumbers and Steam Fitters. The I-Cubs have five runs in the inning on three home runs. Murray's three-run shot, the exclamation point. And now a pitching change as St. Paul will call on Matt Bowman. Now this ballpark, talking to the guys after BP, the ball flies here. And we have seen it from a team who hasn't hit a ton of home runs. Today, they are raking. We take a break for a pitching change. Iowa 6, St. Paul 2 on the I-Cubs Radio Network.
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1: What a fifth inning this has been here in Dyersville. The Iowa Cubs, with three home runs, have scored five in the inning and have a 6-2 lead over the St. Paul Saints. As Matt Bowman takes over for Alejandro Hidalgo. Still just one out in the inning. And the batter is Kevin Alcantara, 2-for-2 today. And you just had a feeling that Alcantara was going to show up in a place like this. Bowman deals and missed off the outside corner with a crossfire fastball for ball one. Three Iowa fence home runs for the I-Cubs. Pitch is on the outside corner, called a strike. 1-1 to Kevin. Matt Bowman. The I-Cubs have seen him with two different teams this year. St. Paul, then Toledo, and then St. Paul again. He's home with a 1-1 pitch, and it dances off the outside corner for ball two. Bowman pitch for Buffalo, not Toledo. St. Paul and Buffalo, pardon me, 3-4 with a 4.46 ERA this year in 31 games combined. Hitters count for Kevin. And he swings and fouls one straight back into the screen. He took a massive hack at a slider and lined it straight back right on it, but couldn't quite square it up. 2-2 the count. Murray now with 59 RBI after his three-run shot. And the I-Cubs hit one home run last week in Indianapolis. They have hit four today, including three in this inning. To take a 6-2 lead, the 2-2 to Kevin. Outside again, and the count full for Bowman. Well, so often this year, it's been the I-Cubs bullpen that has been jumped upon by the opposition. And today, the I-Cubs return the favor to St. Paul as soon as they went to the pen. Payoff pitch, Alcantara swing and miss, and Bowman strikes him out on the fastball for the second out of the frame. Now, the book is closed on Alejandro Hidalgo. Yeah, not pretty for the Saints right-hander. One-third of an inning. Five runs on three hits, all of them home runs. Couple of walks and one strikeout. Couple out for Owen Miller, who leans back in the right-hand batter's box. And Bowman offers up and in for ball one to the I-Cubs second baseman. The I-Cubs haven't hit three home runs in the same inning until today this year. Cowles, Wogu, and Murray. Pitch down and off the outside corner to Miller. Two balls and no strikes. He has grounded into a double play today and fly to center field. Bowman fires in a ball chop foul left side and off the foot of Miller, two balls and a strike.

0: Helmet of Miller glinting under the lights as the 2-1 is offered and pounded sharply up the middle past the diving shortstop Grain into left field for a base hit. The iCubs will send all 9 players in their lineup to the plate in this fifth inning. When the inning began, they trailed 2-1. They now lead 6-2. And Chaz McCormick, who is 0-for-2 today, will step into the box and try and add some more, or at least bat around here. Greg Jones, who led off the inning, waits on deck. And the iCubs fell behind, committing 2 errors in the top of the inning. 3 home runs have erased that and more. Throw to first. Miller dives back. Rojas allowed 1 run on 3 hits in 4 innings. Hidalgo allowed 5 runs on 3 hits in 1/3 of an inning. And it looks like Wicks may be finished for Iowa. Have a chance to earn the win as this pitch is hit in the air off the end of the bat toward right. Camped underneath it is Wallner, waiting for it to come down. And he snatches it out of the air to bring it into the inning. But a rousing ovation for the iCubs offense as they make their way back into the dugout. They score 5 runs on 4 hits. 3 of them left the ballpark, and they leave one stranded. We go to the 6th, Iowa 6 and St. Paul 2 on the iCubs Radio Network.
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0: The iCubs offense explodes in a big way with 5 runs in the bottom half of the 5th. And here in the 6th inning, the iCubs have gone to the bullpen and called on right-hander and top Cubs pitching prospect Jackson Wiggins will follow Jordan Wicks. This will be the first relief appearance of the year for Jackson Wiggins. He gets the top of the St. Paul lineup. And Walker Jenkins, as he fires a fastball, misses a little bit high at 97 miles an hour with ball one. The velo has been down a little bit for Wiggins of late as this pitch is spiked down low, 2 balls and no strikes. And so I think it just hasn't been a good rhythm for Wiggins here of late. And they said, let's try him in a different role today. 2-0 pitch and a foul straight back by Jenkins. Power on power there, 97 mile an hour sinker and the count 2-1. The biggest thing for Wiggins is throwing strikes. When he does that, still a tough guy to square up. Out of the stretch, he's 2-1. Curls up high, tried the curveball for the first time, and that missed. He's behind 3-1. Again, he just surged in front. The last thing you want to do is walk the leadoff man, but that's exactly what he did as he misses up high with a fastball. And the leadoff man is on in the St. Paul 6th inning. Jenkins on for the second time. He stole the base after his single in the 3rd. Wiggins home to Ross, who homered in the first, and he slaps this pitch foul. Up off the top of the seats, down the right field line, and back into the lower seating bowl. Ross resting the bat on his shoulder. Here comes Wiggins, a fastball pounding the bottom of the zone. And it's quickly 0-2 on Ross, so Wiggins in the strike zone here in his second at bat. Haven't seen the slider yet. See if they called for it here. 0-2, they did, and it bites outside for ball one. The iCubs don't want to give back this momentum. They just stole away from St. Paul in a big bottom of the fifth. They lead 6-2. Jenkins at first. 1-2 to Ross. Fouled back. Another heater from Wiggins. That bounces off of the net and catches Owen Ayers in the back. Murray holding Jenkins at first. He hasn't been too eager to run here. Down by four now. And Wiggins home after a long pause with a 1-2. It's slapped foul on the ground near the Iowa dugout and caught by bench coach Nick Lovello, who had been the acting manager in the absence of Marty Peavy, who is back today. It's still not 100%, but good to see Marty back in the dugout. Longtime iCubs manager, Wiggins home with a 1-2. Swing and a miss, and he dialed up some heat to strike out Ben Ross. 98 at the top of the zone. Ross down on strikes for the second time since his first inning home run, and there's one out in the sixth for Matt Walder, who has flied to left and grounded to first. On their big power, and the left-handed hitter takes a fastball dropping down low, and it's 1-0. Infield hooked around to the pole side, and now the 1-0 to Walner. Up high and outside again, two balls and no strikes. Walner trying to reach base for the first time. Wicks began this inning with a walk to Jenkins, then came back, really pounded the zone, and a strikeout of Jenkins. Two-oh pitch. Delayed steal by Jenkins. Throw from Ayers is not going to be in time. Jenkins fooled the iCubs that time on ball three to Walner. He shuffled towards second, stopped, and then after the ball hit the mitt of Ayers, he re-engaged and took off and was able to steal his second base of the game. Jenkins now with 13 on the year and in scoring position with the count 3-0 on Matt Walner. Wiggins trying to work his way back, starts with a strike on the top of the zone with a fastball. A Walner guy with plenty of power in the bat. If he gets a hold of one, look out in a ballpark like this. 3-1, he swings away, and Wiggins has come all the way back to fill up the count on a foul ball back into the net. Now, Wiggins has his starter, had been sitting 95-96, back at 98 tonight. That's good to see. He's home with a payoff pitch. Swing and a miss. Strike three. And Wiggins blows away Walner that time with a big fastball once again. He came all the way back from behind 3-0 and gets a couple of punch outs. And at 97.9 miles per hour. And there are two gone for Aaron Sabato. Sabato has grounded a short and struck out swinging today out of the four hole. Walker Jenkins at second with two outs. 6-2 Iowa in front. And Wiggins back to work with a breaking ball. That one floated up high. He hasn't been able to land that pitch yet, the slider. And the count 1-0. Wiggins home once more. Hard ground ball towards short. Craig Jones flags it down from his knees, throws across the diamond and got him. Oh, what a play by Greg Jones to end the sixth as he flashed the leather up the middle. Goodness gracious, Greg Jones. Iowa leads 6-2 as Wiggins' first relief appearance of the year is a scoreless one. He had to the bottom of the sixth. Iowa up by four on the iCubs radio network.
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0: The Iowa Cubs have certainly come to play today. The special atmosphere in front of a big-time crowd here at the Field of Dreams. They have a 6-2 lead, and it will be the guy who just made a great defensive play, Greg Jones, leading off in the sixth as he did in the fifth by taking a strike. Jones struck out looking to begin that five-run inning for the iCubs in the fifth. Jones homered in his first at-bat as he takes low and outside, and it's even 1-1. Bowman got the last two outs in the fifth inning in relief of Hidalgo, the first pitcher out of the bullpen. Bowman with the 1-1 to Jones. And he hammered it foul, a little changeup that sat up at the top of the zone and out over the plate. Bowman now ahead of the count. 1-2 drops down low, and Jones has worked it even. Again, a guy that you just love to have on base with his speed. He is an elite base runner. Jones bobbing the bat over his back shoulder. Here comes Bowman again. Breaking ball, swing and a miss. That was nasty for Matt Bowman. Off the outside corner, and Jones unable to lay off. Strikes out for the second time. One gone here in the home half of the sixth for Bet Cowles. 1-2 with a home run. Bowman settles on the third base side of the rubber and fires. It dots the outside corner. Fastball to Bet Cowles, who had a home run. That was his sixth of the year. It was the one that tied the game in the fifth. Jordan Wogu followed with his first Triple-A home run to give the iCubs the lead. Bowman deals to Cowles, and it's off the outside corner, 1-1. Here it is to Cowles, and again on the outside corner, Bowman has been living there, and he gets in front of Cowles, 1-2. And the iCubs swinging the bats in a way they have not here of late. Playing good defense today as well, besides that one inning. 1-2 pitch, swing and a miss. Cowles foul tip, the fastball from Bowman into the mid of the catcher, Bonuelos. And there are two down. And the iCubs coming into this game had committed five.

0: 5 errors in the last 2 days. Then they committed 2 errors to give St. Paul the lead in the top of the 5th, but then stabilized and more with 3 home runs and a 5 spot in the bottom of the 5th. Back-to-back strikeouts for Matt Bowman now, who has 3 since taking over. And Jordan Wolgu, the batter, takes a called strike, and it's 0-1. Wolgu with his first Triple-A home run and his second hit. A solo shot on the 5th, his 4th run batted in. 6-2 Iowa in front. Here comes Bowman, and he missed outside. That one cutting off the outside corner. That cutter has been a good pitch today for Bowman. And he throws with sort of an odd action crossfire from the right side. He deals again, and this one dotting the outside corner. Wolgu looked at it, and it's 1-2. He strides away toward the third base bag with his front leg, and the arm comes whipping back around from behind a right-handed hitter. He goes into that delivery again and drops a cutter outside to Wolgu. Well off the plate, and it's 2 balls and 2 strikes. 2 outs, bottom half of inning 6. Iowa on top 6-2 in the minor league Field of Dreams game. I-Cubs and Saints, the 3rd and 4th minor league teams to play here. Ever, 2-2 pitch. Popped up down the right field line by Wolgu, giving chase a bottle. He'll run out of room, and that lands in the miniature cornfield just behind the tarp on the first base side. That's a tarp that they put there, right? This is a one-time-a-year thing with games on this field. They put it out there, and hopefully they never use it, and then they bring it back out next year or whenever the next game is. I don't want to see that baby in action. 2-2 to Wolgu, and he fouled another back on the ground behind home plate. I-Cubs with home runs from Jones, Cowles, Wolgu, and Murray. Their bottom 3 in the order and their number 3 hitter. Good stuff today. 2-2 with 2 outs. Nobody on base. Bowman delivers. Wolgu pulls it down the line, foul wide of third. Able to pull his hands in and get out in front of the fastball that time. Just a massive batter's eye in center field, sort of in the shape of a barn or the silhouette of a barn, as Bowman's 2-2 is up and away and the count is full. And there are some really cool features in this ballpark that the more you walk around, you notice. And the outfield wall pads are covered by something that makes it look like wood, like faded old-time wood. Payoff pitch to Wolgu. Ground ball right back to the mound. Bowman stabs it with his glove and underhands over to first to bring an end to the inning. It's a 1-2-3 frame for Bowman, who has at least settled it down a bit for the St. Paul pitching staff. But we're heading to the 7th, the final 3rd of this one coming up with Iowa in control right now. 6-2, the I-Cubs go back to the pen. We'll tell you who's coming on next on the I-Cubs Radio Network.
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2: Jaden Murray into pitch for the Iowa Cubs. With a 6-2 lead, we make our way into the seventh inning here at the Field of Dreams. It's a great night for minor league baseball. Manuel Rodriguez leads off. Murray winds, and his first pitch right at the bottom of the zone, a fastball for strike one at 94 miles per hour. Rodriguez walked in the second, grounded out 2 second in the fourth. Murray always works quickly, delivers, and gets a swing and miss with the cutter. Started that one outside, and it busted over the plate, 0-2. Big shift on now with two strikes for Rodriguez. The third baseline wide open. It's one of the better relievers for the I-Cubs this year. Jaden Murray, 23 AAA games, a 172 ERA. 0-2 pitch. Right at the top of the zone. Called strike three. 96 on the upper part of the inside corner. And Rodriguez set down on three straight pitches by Jaden Murray. Jackson Wiggins with a scoreless inning out of the bullpen today. One walk, two strikeouts. Jordan Wicks with a chance to earn the win today. Five innings, two runs allowed, one earned on two hits. He walked one and strikeout two. Here's a pinch hitter for St. Paul. Hendry Mendez into the game, and he swings and misses over a breaking ball from Jaden Murray. He's hitting for Gabby Gonzalez. It sounded like St. Paul's Brian Dinkelman was going to try to get everybody in the game today. Murray's 0-1, and Mendez jumped out of the way of a strike called on the inside corner. It's quickly 0-2, and Mendez shaking his head. That did clip the inside corner. And the count is 0-2. Again, no ABS challenges today. Murray on the way, and a ground ball lashed to second. Couple of bounces right at Owen Miller. He'll go to first, and there are two outs in the inning. Good start to this seventh frame from Jaden Murray. It sounded like the manager, Brian Dinkelman of St. Paul, was going to try to get all the position players in if he could. Obviously, you're not going to get all the pitchers in, but trying to get everybody a chance to play in this special ballpark. Tristan Gray is next up, the shortstop, 0-2. Murray with that slow windup delivers, and the first pitch is launched foul down the left field line, well out of play for strike one.

0: Big shift on for the infield. 0-1 to Gray. And this is ripped down the right field line. It's in for a base hit. Kevin Alcantara over to cut it off. He keeps it out of the corner and holds Gray to a single. But that is just the second hit since the first inning for the St. Paul Saints. Their third hit of the game. Yeah, the home run from Boss in the first and then scored a run on two errors in the fifth. But other than that, the iCubs pitching staff has really held them in check. And now with two outs, it's Cody Morissette, the second baseman, who has flied out and popped out today. He's in on the left side. And Murray works out of the stretch for the first time. With one on the clock, he stepped off and is able to avoid the violation. In at third, Cowles. And the first pitch to Morissette is lined softly toward right and out of the reach of Miller. Down for a base hit. Gray turns around second and goes first to third on the soft single by Morissette. The bottom of the order for the St. Paul Saints coming through here in the seventh inning. They have met on the corners with two outs for David Bonuelos, the catcher, who has gone 0-for-2 today. He has grounded out to short and hit another ground ball to short that Greg Jones threw errantly to first, allowing St. Paul to take a 2-1 lead briefly in the fifth. Baduelos hit on the right side. Fires outside. Murray behind in the count 1-0. Runners leading at the corners. Murray with a four-run lead comes home. Bonuelos floats one to shallow right. That'll get over the head of Miller and down for a base hit. In to score from third is Tristan Gray. And the bottom of the order with two outs and nobody on comes up with three consecutive singles. As the Saints bite into the Iowa lead, it's now 6-3. Now they had two hits all day entering this inning, and now they have three in a row. Grace was hit sharply to right. The last two have been little Texas League bloopers out of the reach of the second baseman, Owen Miller. And that'll bring Tony Cagoule, the pitching coach, out of the dugout. He will make a visit to talk to Jaden Murray and bring the entire infield in as Walker Jenkins, the leadoff hitter, is now at the plate representing the tying run. Again, Murray has been among the best pitchers out of the Iowa bullpen this year. You don't see the bottom of the order get to him like this very often. It hasn't been hard contact, though. Again, aside from the Gray base hit into right field. The St. Paul Saints fans with a little bit of life all of a sudden. Jenkins, who has hit six home runs this year with a seventh, would tie the game. Got Morissette at second, Bonuelos at first. Bonuelos does not have great speed on a ball in the gap, something to keep in mind. Big at bat here, Murray and Jenkins. The left-handed hitter, the first pitch drops low and outside, it's 1-0. That was a curveball for Murray that kind of left his hand outside and never came back over the plate. In the infield, heavily shaded to the right side. 1-0 to Jenkins, inside off the plate, ball two. And right now, Murray fighting himself a little bit as the iCubs will get the bullpen churning once again. He missed outside with a curveball, inside with a fastball. A long look at second. Murray lifts his left leg and comes home. This is ripped on a line to right. Coming in, Alcantara, and he makes a charging catch to end the inning. A rocket by Jenkins, but it didn't get down fast enough. Alcantara got a great jump and made a hard charging grab to bring it into the top of the seventh. St. Paul gets one back on three consecutive two-out hits. They leave two stranded, and we stretch here at the Field of Dreams in Dyersville with the iCubs in front by a score of 6-3.
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0: Back to the bullpen go the St. Paul Saints. They trail the Iowa Cubs 6-3 in the bottom of the seventh. The new pitcher is right-hander Jack Anderson. They'll face the top of the lineup, Dean Ayers and Murray. Dean is 0-for-1 with two walks. And Anderson pauses midway through the windup and fires a fastball down low and off the outside corner. And it starts 1-0 on the iCubs leadoff hitter, Justin Dean, who has great speed. He's stolen a base already today. On the 1-0 from Anderson, curls outside, two balls and no strikes. Walks have been an issue for the Saints bullpen today. This 2-0 pitch is fouled straight back in front of the plate, picked up by Bonuelos. It's a fair ball, and he fires to first for out number one. We've had a lot of those. Balls trickled out in front of the plate and picked up by either the pitcher or the catcher today. And this one handled by the backstop Bonuelos nicely. A 2-3 put out in front of Owen Ayers, who today is 0-for-2 with a walk. Iowa has hit four home runs. That's how they've scored all of their runs today. Three of them came in the fifth inning. Anderson home to Ayers, who waves over the top of a curveball with a big hump on it at 77. It's strike one. Again, the infield is hooked around to the right side for a left-handed hitter. The 0-1 pitch, wave and a miss. A slider on the back door. And it's strike two. Anderson coming back to Ayers. Right-hander's two-strike pitch. Ayers chased it in the dirt, and Anderson makes quick work of Ayers for the second out here in the seventh. Brings B.J. Murray to the plate. His three-run home run. And the fifth is the difference in the ballgame right now. 1-for-3 with that blast. B.J. also batting left-handed. The switch hitter takes a strike from Jack Anderson, who gets in front once again. Anderson comes set as the side from his backstop on Waylos to the pitch. A changeup waved at and missed once again by B.J. Murray. And the count is 0-2. Two outs here in the seventh. Iowa in front 6-3. Murray trying to get on for Alcantara. Anderson rocks and delivers. And this is a little bit low. The cutter down and in from Anderson. The iCubs have had a tough time laying off of that pitch so far in this inning. Anderson has bounced it up there a few times to get swings and misses. 1-2 pitch. This one hung up. Murray launches it in the air to dead center, but Jenkins back there in front of the warning track to make the catch and bring an end to the inning. Murray gave it a pretty good ride trying to get that sweet stroke back, but it's a 1-2-3 inning in the end for Anderson, and we are through seven tonight, a special night here in Dyersville, and the iCubs trying to make it extra special by holding on to a 6-3 lead. More next on the iCubs Radio Network.
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0: Right-hander Ethan Roberts is next out of the iCubs bullpen. Another Plumbers and Steamfitters pitching change. Roberts takes over with a 6-3 lead. He is now on the Iowa Cubs active roster after spending the last few weeks on a rehab assignment, 2-3-4 for the Saints. Ben Ross, 1-for-3 with a first inning home run. And Roberts slings a big sweeper off the outside corner. A check swing by Ross, and they appeal to first. He did not go. And it's ball one. Roberts with that fastball, which has some natural cut action on it, not truly a cutter. And the big sweeper, which defies gravity at some points. And he fired a fastball outside, missing well off the plate, 2-0. St. Paul put a rally together with two outs in the seventh inning. But Murray got Jenkins to line out to right field. A good catch by Kevin Alcantara. Now the 2-0 to Ross, and that's in the dirt. Ball three, and now Ethan Roberts is behind the count and in danger of putting the leadoff man on base. Give him too many chances here, and you get a little bit nervous. Roberts will try and work his way back. 3-0 pitch, and it's in there at the top of the zone for a strike, making it 3-1. Infield straight away and deep. Heels on the outfield grass. Roberts lifts the leg and delivers it, a ball pop foul straight back. Fills up the count, 3-2. Single A Myrtle Beach down 8-1 to Hickory today. South Bend lost 6-3 to Great Lakes. Knoxville was beat 6-1 by Rocket City. So the iCubs carrying the torch here in the minor leagues for the Cubs tonight. In front 6-3 in the eighth. 3-2 on the leadoff man, Ross. And Roberts home out of the stretch, and he struck him out looking right there on the outside corner. Ross took a couple of steps toward first, and it was outside, but again, no baby yes. And Ross, all he could do was shake his head and head back to the dugout. He was trying to buy that as ball four, and it probably should have been. Instead, he strikes out for the third time. And a big out for Ethan Roberts in the Iowa Cubs. One away for Matt Wallner, 0 for 3 today for the big left-handed hitter. First pitch, he turns on a slider and rips it foul down the right field line. It comes to rest up against the tarp. On the other hand, the Cubs have a lead over the Nationals on the road. In the top of the ninth, they lead 8-6. They had an 8-4 lead at one point. Roberts coming back to Wallner. Off the end of the bat, high in the air, foul toward left. That drifts up into the seats, and it's 0-2. Ethan Roberts out in front. Iowa. The iCubs had a 7-2 lead in the hit column for a while. That has been trimmed at 7-5. With those three straight two-out hits last inning by the bottom of the St. Paul lineup. Ahead 0-2. Roberts to Wallner again. And he struck him out looking with the sweeper. That was the go-to pitch for Ethan Roberts. And he froze Wallner at the bottom of the zone. His second straight looking strikeout. It took three pitches to get Wallner. And there are two gone for Aaron Sabato. It looks like the iCubs, having rode Wicks for five innings, are going to go one inning each here down the stretch. It's been Wiggins, Murray, and Roberts so far, and you wonder who would have the ninth. Trying to get there first. First pitch to Sabato inside. It caught him on the knuckles, and he will be awarded first base. That one did not feel good for Aaron Sabato. It kept on riding in and scraped his knuckles. You could hear a double click on its way toward the mitt. And he will, in some discomfort, make his way to first. So again, a two

0: Two-out rally may be beginning here for St. Paul. That was the first pitch. And Savato still shaking his left hand. That one did not feel good, but he makes his way to first, and we'll see if he stays in the game or not. Runner on first with two outs for Emmanuel Rodriguez. Left-handed hitter, 0 for 2 with a walk. Third baseline wide open again. Roberts delivers, and a ball popped foul back behind home plate. Strike one. The iCubs trying to get this done today on the strength of four home runs. Solo shot that tied the game in the third after an early 1-0 deficit. Then after committing two throwing errors and falling behind 2-1 in the fifth, the iCubs hit three home runs in the bottom of that inning. Solo shots from Cowles and Wogu and a three-run shot for Murray. Look at first. Roberts 0-1 to Rodriguez. Breaks over the outside corner for a strike, and it's quickly 0-2. Rodriguez takes a deep breath. Roberts not a comfortable at bat. Sweeper is nasty. Will he uncork it here? The 0-2 pitch, fastball instead, right at the top of the zone, and Rodriguez up to the challenge, fouled it back into the net, and it's still 0-2. Kyle's the third baseman about halfway between second and third. For the 0-2 pitch again, a check swing and a miss. Didn't matter. Strike three called, and Ethan Roberts strikes out the side in the eighth inning. All three were looking, and the iCubs will take a lead into the ninth. They have one more chance to add on to it here in the bottom of the eighth. 6-3 Iowa on the iCubs Radio Network.
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0: One more chance for the Iowa Cubs to add some insurance to a 6-3 lead. Bottom of the eighth underway, Jack Anderson. It worked to 1-2-3-7, still in the game for the Saints. And his first pitch to Kevin Alcantara is rolled foul left side and into the Iowa dugout where the count is 0-1. Hopefully everybody's all right over there. Everybody kind of looking over into that camera well, and I believe everybody is okay. Now, this has been a special, special night for both of these ball clubs. High leg kick from Anderson in the 0-1, and Alcantara rips it on a line to center, but right at Walker Jenkins. Alcantara never let go of his bat as he made his way toward first. A little bit disappointed with the end result of that very sweet swing. Another 109-mile-an-hour line drive, but this one hit in the wrong spot, one gone. And you think about experiences you can have in minor league baseball. Like, this is right up there at the top as Hayden Cantrell is going to pinch hit for the iCubs. He'll bat for Owen Miller. Well, he's 1-for-3 today. And so Marty Peavy, the iCubs manager, trying to get Everybody some playing time as Cantrell swings to the first pitch. It hits a fly ball to Jenkins again in center field. He's camped underneath it. And there are quickly two outs in the inning. And that will bring another pinch into the plate as Chaz McCormick is going to be hit for by Ed Howard. Marty trying to empty that bench a little bit here. And again, you're not going to get all the pitchers in the game. There were guys who threw on Sunday. There are guys who have to throw tomorrow. But do your best to get the position players an at-bat or an inning on the field. And with a 6-3 lead, maybe you can be a little bit more aggressive in doing that. So Ed Howard into the game. 0-for-3 today was Chaz McCormick. And Howard waves through a first-pitch breaking ball, strike one. And you would figure Ed Howard will play second base where Miller was, and then Cantrell would go to left field where McCormick was. Two outs, nobody on. 6-3 Iowa in the eighth. Anderson home, a big overhand curveball missed outside. And it's 1-1. I mean, guys were looking forward to this since we found out last year about this time and all year long. Pretty cool to actually be here. The 1-1 now off the end of the bat of Howard, and it just got outside of the left-hand batter's box. A foul ball, and the count is 1-2. Come here and play in front of a crowd like this. The stadium doesn't seat all that many, but it is absolutely full. Beautiful night. The historic nature of this site all coming together. 1-2 to Howard, and a breaking ball in the dirt. He checked his swing and is able to lay off with the count 2-2. That bounced in front of the plate. And Ed Howard, the former first-round pick, narrowly avoided swinging at a pitch he certainly would have regretted swinging at. Bonuelo set up over the plate. 2-2 now with two outs. And it bounced in, blocked by Bonuelos, and it's 3-2. Coming up in the St. Paul ninth, if there aren't any pinch hitters, it'll be Hendry Mendez, Tristan Gray, and Cody Morissette. And Mendez pinch hit for Gabby Gonzalez last time through. That is 6, 7, and 8 in the St. Paul order. Payoff pitch with two outs. Ed Howard swings, hits a sky-high fly ball to left. Driving Rodriguez back, twisting and turning, and now coming in to make the catch in front of the warning track and bring an end to the inning. Ed Howard nearly with another home run. The I-Cubs hit 4 today, and they're going to try and make those hold up. They scored 6 runs on the 4 home runs. They take a 6-3 lead into the ninth. We'll tell you who's coming on to try and close this one out for the I-Cubs when we come back on the I-Cubs Radio Network.
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0: This is the last chance for the St. Paul Saints. Gabe Klobosits is on out of the bullpen, the big right-hander for the Iowa Cubs. who leads 6-3. You'll get Hendry Mendez, followed by Tristan Gray and Cody Morissette here at the top of the ninth. Mendez 0-1 with a ground ball to second, and the lefty takes a big fastball from Klobosits, bottom of the zone, strike one.

there and runs it down for out number one. Cantrell indeed goes to left field, and his speed being entered into the lineup pays off with a running catch. So again, you've got McCormick and Miller out of the game. Howard is playing second, and Cantrell is now in left. The batter is Tristan Gray with one out here in the ninth. 6-3 I-Cubs. Gray 1-for-3. And he takes a fastball darting down low below the knees for ball one. Infield hooked around to the right side. Clovis hits with a 1-0 pitch, and that hammers off the inside corner. He just missed in with a slider. The count evens up, or heads to 2-0, pardon me, on Tristan Gray. Relatively new to the Twins, 2-0 pitch, fouled straight back into the screen. First year with the Twins, I should say relatively new to St. Paul. He had been up in the big leagues with Minnesota for quite some time. And it is just a little bit of a I-Cubs bias to the crowd. 2-1 from Klobosits, and that's a little bit low, ball three. Close pitch. Klobosits not quite able to land the fastball. If there was ABS challenge, maybe would have been a strike. It was close. Now 3-1. St. Paul needs two base runners to bring the tying run to the plate. And this 3-1 pitch is not going to do it. It missed inside. Gray spun out of the way and will make his way to first with a one-out walk. Klobosits in a safe situation here. 2-for-4 in those spots this year for the I-Cubs. 0-2 with a 5.06 ERA overall. 21 in the third innings, 26 strikeouts, 13 walks. Now it's Tanner Schobel hitting for Cody Morissette. As Klobosits fires, the right-handed hitter takes down low, ball one. They are trying to set the table again here at the bottom of the order, like they did a couple of innings ago in the seventh and got a run. Klobosits fires. Check swing and a miss by Schobel. He could not lay off it. It's 1-1. Middle infield at double play depth here. As Klobosits, the big righty, sets and delivers. Fouled off the end of the bat toward the on-deck circle. It's 1-2. And the seventh, there were two out, nobody on base against Jaden Murray when the bottom third of the lineup did some damage. Gray, Morissette, Bonuelos had three straight singles to score a run. Klobosits in front, 1-2. Home to Schobel. Swing and a miss. Got him with a sinker, and there are two down in the ninth. This is, again, the guy you want, David Bonuelos, who today is 1-for-3 with an RBI single. He has grounded a short again, but reached on an error by Greg Jones. And then singled softly over the head of the second baseman to drive in a run in the seventh. Klobosits fires to the catcher. He swings, hits a big bouncer to short. Jones has it. He'll take it himself and step on the base. And the Iowa Cubs win the minor league Field of Dreams game here in 2026. One of their more impressive performances of the season. Fireworks go off here on this Dyersville evening. And the I-Cubs taking one last look around to soak this baby in. The I-Cubs hit four home runs today. One in the third, three in the fifth, and that was all they needed on their way to a 6-3 victory over the St. Paul Saints in game one of this series, a game that certainly nobody will forget anytime soon. By the way, with that save from Gabe Klobosits, his third of the year, it's time to check the saves leaders in the International League and Major League Baseball. Brought to you, as always, by SoFi. I-Cubs shaking hands over toward the third base dugout. In Major League Baseball, the leader in saves is the Tampa Bay reliever Brian Baker. And he has led the league in saves for much of the year, 34 of those.
Meanwhile, in the International League, that number a little bit lower. It's the 12 saves for Buffalo's 10.

0: Tanner Andrews that lead the International League. A reminder that all iCub saves this season are brought to you by SoFi, the all-in-one finance app where you can bank, borrow, and invest. 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A victorious and very happy Iowa Cubs dugout after a 6-3 win over the St. Paul Saints here in Dyersville in front of a sold-out crowd at the Field of Dreams in advance of Thursday's game between the Twins and the Phillies. What an experience, what a ball game. The iCubs win it 6-3. Don't go anywhere. We've got full post-game coverage coming up from Dyersville on the iCubs Radio Network.
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0: Welcome you back here to Dyersville and the Field of Dreams, where the Iowa Cubs earned a 6-3 win over the St. Paul Saints in a special ball game here that begins a six-game series between the two teams. Obviously, this one carrying a little bit more weight than the others just because of the atmosphere and the location in this one. Fans filing out, a great crowd tonight here in Dyersville. They were jam-packed all the way up to the top row of the bleachers today. In this one, we'll welcome you into the postgame show, where first and foremost we'll take a look at the box score from tonight. Iowa with 6 runs on 7 hits. They commit 2 errors and leave 3 on the bases. St. Paul, meanwhile, 3 runs on 5 hits, no errors, and they stranded 6. Winning pitcher was Jordan Wicks. He beat St. Paul for the first time in 5 chances this year, improving to 2-9 on the season. Alejandro Hidalgo, first out of the St. Paul bullpen, takes the loss. He is now 3-2, and Gabe Klobosits earned his 3rd save of the year, a SoFi save for Iowa. The game played in a very brisk 2 hours and 19 minutes in front of a great crowd of 7,096 on an 83-degree night here in Dyersville, Iowa. Some of the individual standouts in this one, first for the iCubs, and they finished with 7 hits. 4 of them were home runs. They got home runs from Greg Jones, B.J. Murray, Ben Cowles, and Jordan Wogu. Three of those were solo shots. B.J.'s was a three-run home run. Kevin Alcantara also hit the ball hard today. He was 2-for-4 and had a couple exit velos of 109 in this game. Again, he had a pretty good feeling the Jaguar was going to show up and put together a good performance in front of a crowd like this, in an atmosphere like this one. Meanwhile, for the St. Paul Saints today, they finished with only 5 hits in the game. 3 of them came with 2 outs in the 5th inning from the bottom part of their lineup, and nobody really with the game to write home about. Their lone home run did come from Ben Ross in a 1-for-4 day, but Ross struck out in his final 3 at-bats. On the mound, Jordan Wicks, 2 runs allowed, only 1 earned on 2 hits over 5 innings. He struck out 2 and walked 1. Jackson Wiggins pitched out of the bullpen for the first time today. Looked good doing it. 1 score this inning with 2 strikeouts for Wiggins. Jaden Murray allowed the 1 run the bullpen surrendered. That was in the 7th. He gave up 3 straight hits with 2 outs, but struck out 1 and able to limit the damage. And then it was Ethan Roberts with a score this inning. He struck out all 3. And Gabe Klobosits able to earn the save, walking 1 and striking out 1 in the 9th inning for Iowa. Now, with the win, the Iowa Cubs improved their record this season to 16-24. They are 46-66 overall. Meanwhile, the St. Paul Saints are now 24-16 in the half, 66-48 on the year. We'll take a break. When we come back, we'll walk you through this one with all the details, give you the play-by-play on how the I-Cubs, in one of their more impressive performances of the year, take down St. Paul here at the Field of Dreams by a final score of 6-3. That's coming up next when the I-Cubs postgame show continues on the I-Cubs Radio Network.
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0: Welcome you back here to the Field of Dreams in Dyersville. The minor league Field of Dreams game is complete, and the I-Cubs emerge victorious by a final score of 6-3 over the St. Paul Saints. We'll take you back through the ballgame now. This game, again, didn't get off to a great start for the I-Cubs, who have had that issue falling behind early in games quite a bit here of late, and it happened again. After Walker Jenkins flied out to center field, Ben Ross took the first pitch from Jordan Wicks in the second at bat and blasted it into the cornfield behind the left field wall and made it 1-0 in favor of the St. Paul Saints. And from that point forward, it was the I-Cubs who controlled the game. Jordan Wicks settled in. He would allow only 1 more earned run. More on that in a moment. But the I-Cubs tied the game with a solo home run of their own. That came in the bottom of the third. A leadoff shot from Greg Jones, his first since joining the Iowa Cubs, and his second of the year in AAA, tied the score at 1. Neither team scored in the fourth. And then in the top of the fifth, the last inning for Wicks, Gabby Gonzalez led off with a comebacker just left of the mound. Wicks picked it up, and he stepped on the incline of the mound as he threw to first. That caused the throw to sail high off the glove of B.J. Murray and into foul territory as Gonzalez moved to second. A big error there by Wicks, putting a man at second with nobody out. The next two batters flied out and popped out respectively, and there were 2 outs with a man still on second, and it looked like Wicks had worked his way entirely out of the inning when he got a ground ball to short by David Banuelos. But Greg Jones threw high to first again, second error of the inning, and unearned run came across, and the St. Paul Saints had a 2-1 lead. But the I-Cubs would make that inning feel inconsequential in the bottom of the frame. First, it was Ben Cowles, who tied the game with a 1-out home run, his 6th of the year. That blast just into the first row of corn behind the left field wall. Then Jordan Wogu came to the plate, and he drilled a no-doubt home run. Back-to-back home runs from the bottom of the order. Wogu, the nine-hitter, with his first-ever Triple-A home run, gave the I-Cubs a 3-2 lead. After back-to-back walks from reliever Alejandro Hidalgo, B.J. Murray blasted a three-run shot into the cornfield in right field, just inside of the foul pole. That was his 13th of the year, and the I-Cubs had control at 6-2. The I-Cubs would not score again. St. Paul Wood, they got one more with a two-out rally in the seventh against Jaden Murray. Murray retired the first two batters, but then gave up consecutive singles to Tristan Gray, Cody Morissette, and David Bonuelos, the final one from Bonuelos driving in a run and making it a 6-3 game. They also had the tying run to the plate with Walker Jenkins coming up, the leadoff hitter and the number one prospect for the Twins. He hit a sharp line drive to right field, but Kevin Alcantara got a great jump, made a charging catch about chest high, and brought an end to the inning. The bullpen after that, phenomenal. Ethan Roberts struck out three in the eighth. Gabe Klobosits worked around a one-out walk in the ninth, a strikeout, and then a ground out to short end of the game. And the I-Cubs went a special night at the ballpark by a final score of 6-3. We'll take one more break, come back, take a look at the out-of-town scoreboard, and get you ready for the resumption of this series at Principal Park in Des Moines, some 3.5 hours away. That's tomorrow night. We'll tell you about it, where to be when, as the I-Cubs hope to grab some momentum from this big win and carry it into the homestand. More postgame show next on the I-Cubs Radio Network.
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0: Welcome you back one final time here to Dyersville as the Iowa Cubs are celebrating a 6-3 win over the St. Paul Saints. They used the long ball to get it done today. Great pitching as well all the way around from Jordan Wicks in the bullpen on their way to a 6-3 victory. 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Elsewhere in the International League today, in less exciting locales, Columbus and Omaha were postponed. It was Syracuse doubling up Jacksonville 6-3. Lehigh Valley got by Scranton-Wilkes-Barre 5-4. Charlotte beat Rochester on the road 8-6. It was Buffalo knocking off Worcester 9-6. Memphis blanked Durham 6-0. Norfolk gets by Gwinnett 4-3. They were suspended by rain in the bottom of the second at Louisville. Toledo and the Bats were scoreless. And at the top of the ninth right now, the lone game still in progress. Indianapolis and Nashville are tied at 5 in the top of the eighth. Indianapolis 14 hits, Nashville 7, but again, they are all tied up at 5. In the Cubs organization, the DSL Cubs Red lost to the Mariners 9-0 in 6 innings today. Just 2 hits for the Cubs. They are now 22-27. But the blue team improved to 29-20 with an 8-2 win over the Pirates. That game also went just 6 innings today because of weather. Single A Myrtle Beach fell at home to Lynchburg today by a final score of 9-4. Myrtle Beach had multiple guys with multiple hits, 2 hits and 2 RBI for former first-round pick Ethan Conrad. High A South Bend lost to Great Lakes 6-3 tonight. They're now 63-42 on the year, 2 hits each for Matt Hulback and Alexi Lumpoy, also 2 RBI for Logan Poteet. Jostin Florentino allowed 2 runs in 4 innings and struck out 5. And Double-A Knoxville fell to Rocket City by a final score of 6-1. They are now 58-51 on the year. Tough day for Cubs full season affiliates aside from the iCubs today. Just five hits for Knoxville, and they come from five different players. Edward Cabrera made another rehab start, his third. He went five scoreless hitless innings, walked one, and struck out seven. Daniel Palencia took the loss as he walked three batters in two-thirds of an inning. Also an error committed behind him as he gave up four runs in the game. As for the big league team, a thrilling win in our nation's capital against the Nationals. 8-6, the final. Cubs get it done. Ryan Rollison earned his seventh win of the year. The former iCub now 7-1 with a 2.28 ERA. Again, Cubs 8, Nationals 6. Other final scores around baseball. Tigers over the Guardians 6-4. The Marlins shut out the Pirates 2-0. It was the Yankees taking down the Mariners 4-1. Blue Jays got by the Red Sox 5-3. And the Braves shut out the Mets 4-0. In progress, bottom of the ninth in Minnesota, the Orioles have a 5-2 lead over the Twins. In extras, the Red Sox have a 5-4 lead. The Reds have a 5-4 lead over the White Sox. Again, heading to the bottom of the 10th. Cardinals lead the Phillies 2-0. They're in the 8th. After 2, the Rangers have a 1-0 lead over the Angels. Early on in the desert, the Diamondbacks lead the Rockies 2-0. They are in the 2nd. In the bottom of the 2nd in San Diego, the Padres have a 5-0 lead over Milwaukee. And that means the Cubs, with a loss there by the Brewers, will be just four games behind Milwaukee in the National League Central. Top of the third, Rays lead the A's 2-0. In the second, the Astros and the Giants are scoreless. And in the first, the Royals and the Dodgers are still scoreless as well. That's your Mercy One out-of-town scoreboard for today. As for our series, we move back to Des Moines and Principal Park tomorrow. A rare Wednesday night game for you at 6:38 p.m. That means we'll be on the air with the Yuengling pregame show at 6:15. It's Ryan Gallagher, the former Cubs farmhand, throwing for St. Paul. He is 5-5 with a 5.99 ERA. Meanwhile, left-hander Braxton Garrett is lined up to throw for the iCubs. He was optioned by the big league team after being acquired in a trade, 4-4 this year with a 2.90 ERA in AAA. So he came over from the Marlins. He had pitched in Jacksonville, and we'll see him in an iCubs uniform for the first time tomorrow. You can find the broadcast again beginning with the pregame show at 6:15 on Hope 940 AM, 93.7 FM, The Outlaw, and, of course, at iowacubs.com. Well, that'll just about do it for our coverage of Iowa Cubs baseball tonight from Dyersville. 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For Mike O'Day back in Des Moines in the studio, my name is Jason Kemp, signing off from the Field of Dreams here in Dyersville. The minor league version of this game goes to the iCubs, who hit four home runs, responsible for all of their runs, in a 6-3 win. We'll talk to you again tomorrow night in Des Moines. Thanks so much for tuning in, everyone. Hope you have a wonderful rest of your night. 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
12: I know that our culture sees death as a morbid subject, so much so that even preachers try to avoid it. As always, I don't have an opinion on the issue, but even if I do, it's worthless anyway. The only thing we know about what really happens is what the Word of God in its entirety has told us. Now I want you to turn with me, please, Luke 16, beginning at verse 19, and the words of the Lord Jesus Christ. Luke 16. Now there's something I want to clarify right at the beginning here, because there are some people who mistakenly think that the man who's in the torment ended up there in Hades because of his riches. The Bible, from cover to cover, does not condemn riches. Only socialists do. They want to spread the wealth. It is what you do with riches that the Bible speaks about. Abraham was a very wealthy man, and he was a man of faith and a model for all of the Old Testament saints. Joseph of Arimathea was a very wealthy man. But what Jesus is telling us in this story, not condemning riches, but is condemning the greed and the selfishness and the self-centeredness and the carelessness by which this man lived his life. Jesus was telling those Pharisees to whom he was speaking that riches cannot save them. All of the wealth in the world will never help them go to heaven. Only Jesus Christ can get them to heaven. In this story, Jesus tells us about two different destinations of two different people. One lived for self and the other one lived for God. One worshiped self, the other one worshiped God. One's God was mammon, and the other's God was the Lord. And so I have three things that I want to tell you what's on the other side of the curtain. I don't have a theory. I don't have an idea. I only go to the Word of God, okay? I don't have a denominational doctrine that I teach. No, I teach you what says in the Word of God. All right? Amen?
13: Amen.
12: First thing I want to tell you, what happens the second you die? Jesus gives us the answer. Both of these men went to two different regions of what the Old Testament would call Hades. You say, what is Hades? Hades was a place where people went prior to the death and the resurrection and the ascension of the Lord Jesus Christ. And it had two regions. One region of Hades called the bosom of Abraham, and the other region was called the place of torment. Don't miss this. Both men were fully conscious after their death. The unrighteous man was conscious that he was in that region of Hades that has unbearable suffering in it. He had memories. He was able to speak. He was experiencing intolerable pain. Lazarus also on the other side, in the other region of Hades, he had memories. He was able to speak. He was experiencing great joy. And so the unrighteous man said, verse 24, Father Abraham, have pity on me and send Lazarus to dip the tip of his finger in the water to cool my tongue because I am in agony in this fire. So what is Jesus teaching us here? He's teaching us that we will receive our resurrected bodies as soon as we get out of here. There is no waiting period. There's no souls floating around. As a matter of fact, in 1 Corinthians chapter 15, verse 54, and in 2 Corinthians chapter 5, verses 2 and 3, the Apostle Paul talks about us being clothed when we go to heaven. He's not talking about a designer suit or a designer dress. When he's talking about clothed, then we're going to be clothed in our resurrected bodies. We're going to be clothed in our glorified bodies immediately as soon as we get to the other side. John the Revelator, when he was privileged to be taken into heaven and he saw what is going on in heaven even right now, he did not see souls floating around. No, he saw people in glorified bodies. The unrighteous man was burning in a fire. It was the fire of unfulfilled passions. It was the fire of unsatisfied desires. It was the fire of unsubsiding lust. It was the fire of a tormented conscience. It was a fire of a raging guilt. It was a fire of a tormented mind. Oh, But as far as Lazarus was concerned, he was in a state of bliss.

with the man of faith himself, Abraham. As I mentioned earlier, the Old Testament, when it talks about Hades, two regions of Hades. One that is described as the bosom of Abraham, because by faith Abraham, and you see them in Romans and Galatians, are always given as an example of a man who lived in the Old Testament and lived by faith. And that is how a person makes it to heaven, in the Old Testament or the New Testament. It's by faith. And so all the faithful Old Testament believers were with Abraham in that place, waiting the death and the resurrection of Jesus Christ. And Peter tells us that he went there and he declared his lordship right after his resurrection. And the other side was a place of torment. Remember a story of a sweet old lady who lived a good old life and to good old age, and she was getting ready to die, and the pastor came to visit her. And she was so excited about going to heaven. She said, "Pastor, it won't be long now before I'm in the bosom of Moses." And the pastor tried to correct her theologically and biblically. And he said, "No, no, no, sweetheart." He said, "It is the bosom of Abraham." She thought for a minute. She said, "Look, at my age, I don't care whose bosom it is." And that is why Jesus said that Abraham saw my day by faith 2,000 years before Christ, and therefore he was saved. And there are the believers who are going to be in heaven with us. They're the ones who looked forward to the coming of Christ. And we in the New Testament, we're going to make it to heaven by looking back to the cross of Jesus Christ and believing in him. Amen. Amen. The second thing I want you to really get under your belt, and that you it will bless you and encourage you. But what happens 1 second after you die, when that other side of the curtain we call life, the distance between them is irrevocably fixed. He says, between us and you, a great chasm that has been fixed, so that those who want to go from here to you cannot, nor can anyone cross over from there to us. What is Jesus saying? Listen carefully. That once we cross over the other side of eternity, you cannot decide to pack your bags because you don't like the accommodation and you want to go the other side. And that is why the death of the believer, while it is absolutely painful for the ones who are left behind, it is joyous for the one who makes it across. Why? Because there is no waiting place. There is no soul sleep. There is no purgatory. It's a matter of checking out of here and checking in there. And Jesus said to the thief on the cross, he said, "Today you're going to be with me in paradise." There's no waiting time. There's no soul sleep. He said, "Today you're going to be with me in paradise." I know there are some people who are so determined about the soul sleep, they even twist the grammar and the syntax of that text of Jesus. And they said, "No, no, no. What he really meant to say is, I tell you today." Yeah, really? What other day is he telling him? They just want to prove a theory that they have. As I told you, I got nothing to prove. Jesus said, "Today," meaning today. As soon as you close your eyes in death, you're going to be with me in paradise. You're going to be with me in heaven. Hear me right on this one. The reason the Bible speaks of the believer's death as sleep is because death is restful for the believer. Think about it. We're going to rest from fighting temptations. We're going to rest from struggling with sin. We're going to rest from constantly facing troubles in this life. We're going to rest. Let me ask you this. If the soul goes to sleep and does not immediately go to heaven and be clothed in a resurrected body and be clothed in a glorified body, let me ask you this. What are you going to make of the Mount of Transfiguration, where Moses and Elijah came and they sat there with Jesus? They were not floating souls, let me assure you, because if they were floating souls, Peter would not have gotten excited like he did. I mean, man, this boy was salivating. He said, "Hey, let's stay here. We don't want to go down there again." I mean, these glorified bodies of Moses and Elijah and the Lord Jesus Christ, he saw that glory and he said, "Let's make tents. Let's stay here. I don't want to go down again. I don't want to go to fishing." When Stephen was getting ready to die, he saw the Lord Jesus Christ standing there to receive him in heaven. If his soul goes to sleep,
Listen to me. If his soul goes to sleep, what is that thing that he saw Jesus welcoming him? Paul expected to be in the very presence of the Lord Jesus immediately as soon as he dies. Not a soul that goes to sleep and wait for the resurrection. No. Or sometime in the by and by. No, it's an immediate transformation. And that is why he said in Philippians 1:23, I desire to depart and be with Christ, for it is far better. Not to go and get my soul sleep somewhere, and then at some point I'm going to be with Christ. He said it is an instant transformation. He did not long to die so he can get his soul go into some comatose stage. He longed for death because he knew that it would mean an immediate and absolute presence with Christ in heaven in a glorified body. While Paul was torn between staying here on earth so he can win more people to Christ, so he can encourage the church of Jesus Christ, but he really deep down wanted to go to heaven. And he made it very clear that he has a preference, and it is heaven. He was confident that his death meant presence with Christ in a resurrected body. 2 Corinthians chapter 5, verse 8. Here's what he said. He said, to be absent from the body is to be at home with Christ. Again, sleep is just a picture of a believer's death, because just as sleep causes rejuvenation, so does the death of the believer. Have you ever been so tired, so exhausted, that you couldn't wait to sleep and you're so tired? That's the idea here. Revelation 14, 13. Blessed are the dead who die in the Lord. From now on, they will rest from their labor, and their deeds will follow them. 2 Corinthians chapter 5. Paul describes this body, our physical body that houses our spirit, as a tent. He calls it a tent. There's a good reason for that. And I'm going to show you a contrast that you may not have thought about before. The reason Paul calls this a tent is because a tent deteriorates, a tent sags, a tent can be tattered. Listen, no matter how much we try, and I'm trying my best, but it's going to sag anyway. And a tent eventually is going to collapse. Look, I know some of you love go out camping in tents and all that stuff. God bless you. I wish you all the best. And But listen. Here's why he said it's a tent. Because it reminds us of the temporary nature of our pilgrim here on earth. That's why. And that is why Jesus said when he goes, he prepares a mansion for us. And if you're thinking that, you're going to go to heaven, you're going to get a 50,000 square feet of a palace, and you're going to really live it up. I want to disabuse you of that thought. When he says he prepares a mansion for us, he is preparing a glorified body for us. And that glorified, magnificent, resurrected body is a mansion in comparison to this one, which is a tent. Amen. Who wants to live in a tent when they know you got a mansion coming? When I go into glory, I'm going to exchange this sagging tent for a magnificent mansion, a magnificent body without limitation and without pain. The comparison between the tent and the mansion is incredible. Think about it. Meditate on that for a long time. The third thing I want to tell you that Jesus wanted us to know about eternity here in Luke 16 is that in eternity we're going to have a heightened self-awareness. This self-centered man, this man who lived for self, this man who cared for nobody else, and this man who had no room for God in his life, this man, when he got there into that place of torment, he knew that he deserved to be there. He knew that he has received his just and fair recompense. In eternity of torment, the self-centered man has a heightened self-awareness of his sin, of his rebellion, of his selfish living, of his self-centered living. And so after a few moments in a place of torment, he became a great evangelist.
verses 27 and 28. He said, "Send Lazarus to my father's house, for I have

0: five brothers, let him warn them so that they may not also come to this place of torment. Please don't miss this. Don't miss this. This man did not say, God, you gave me a raw deal. God, you're unfair. God, you're unjust. I know you see people today shake their fist at God and say, where's God when this and where's God, and angry at God. But this man has a heightened self-awareness. He did not. He did not blame God at all. He said, I know. I deserve to be here. Not only that, but he was deeply concerned about his five brothers who are still on earth. He longed for them not to join him in that type of eternity, in that fate. And all of a sudden, a selfish, self-centered man becomes selfless. And he began to think of his brothers. In fact, he pleads with Abraham. Look at verse 30. He said, I know if someone from the dead goes to them, they will repent. So repentance. He knew repentance now that he's on the other side. Verse 31. Abraham said, if they don't listen to Moses and the prophets, they will not be convinced, even if someone rises from the dead. You know, you hear people say, oh, they want to see miracles. If they see miracles, they will believe. Let me tell you something. Abraham is saying, if you're not going to believe the Bible, and if you're not going to take God at his word, even if you see a miracle, you're not going to believe. This man knew that the decision we make here in this life on the earth regarding our relationship with God will determine our eternal destination. With heightened perception and better understanding, he becomes aware that our relationship with God should be our highest priority while we're living on this earth. And yet I see even believers today, they live their lives focused on all sorts of things and they leave God out. They're people who spend their money on themselves on all sorts of things and they leave God out. People who set all sorts of goals and plans for their life ignoring God. People who make their plans and pay no attention to God's redeeming grace. All of us. If we're going somewhere, traveling to a place that we've never been before, whether it be vacation or whatever it may be, people get maps, study them. They get on the internet. They Google that map. They Google this place. They read about it. They read books. They find out more about it. They even go and find reviews, what the other people saying about it. How much more should we be prepared and preparing for the place where we're going to be forever and ever and ever and ever and ever. And you can't get a better review than the one who's been there and came back to tell us about it. Let me tell you, some of these preachers running around saying there's no hell, I got news for you. I'd rather put my money on the one who went there and came back and says there is hell. My money's on Jesus. But there may be someone here today who would say, I'm really uncertain. I believe in Jesus, but I'm really not sure if I close my eyes in death today, whether I'll be in heaven or not. Well, chances are, if that's your answer, that you really have not placed your total, complete trust in His promise. In a moment, I'm going to pray. And I'm going to pray with that person who would say, I'm not really sure, but I like to be. You can be assured and insured today. Lord Jesus Christ, I come and anchor my hope in your promise. I come to you repenting of my sins, receiving you, Lord Jesus, as a forgiveness of my sins. That what you did on the cross was for me. I thank you that your promise is not just that you're going to dwell in me in this life, but I'm going to spend eternity with you. And that is the absolute sure word of yours. That nobody else can ever change that. In your name I pray, Jesus. Amen.
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0: Hello, my friends. You've heard me say many times that the changeless gospel...
2: My journey to faith started in my late 20s, and I was in graduate school. I was working on my doctorate in education. Then started reading poetry and the philosophers, looking for truth. But then I met somebody who told me that God loved me, and I thought, that's crazy. He couldn't love me. But it starts in the Old Testament, because he gave me the Old Testament to read. He gave me the Psalms. And so I started reading through the Psalms, and I knew that I knew that I knew that I was reading the truth. The Word of God changed me. My dissertation focused on race relations in higher education, and I looked at discrimination, and it surprised me. And I'm looking for suitable ministry work. As the Lord would have it, He brought me to Auschwitz-Birkenau, the former Nazi, German Nazi concentration and death camp, and I volunteered there for 4 months. I went into Auschwitz 5 days a week, and they had me working with artifacts. In my mind, it was really God who was entrusting me with these last belongings of the Jewish people who died. I learned a lot at Auschwitz, and honestly, I needed all the help from Dr. Youssef. When I was working at Auschwitz, I needed that teaching and encouragement. I listened to him every single day. As I'm winding down my day, I put him on. I'm listening to him every night. Then I discovered I could hear sermons on it. He's a breath of fresh air, and he understands the Middle East and the people that I work with. His voice is Middle East, he's Egyptian, he speaks in poetry, yet he's this intellectual. And he has an earned PhD, which I really respect. He teaches a teacher. I need to be taught. We call them educational multipliers, because then what he puts into me, then I go out and teach other people who are going to be teachers, and it just grows exponentially. I'm here in Atlanta now. And I listen to my sermons from Leading the Way, from Dr. Youssef, and I need it. It's my launching pad, but I'm well equipped. I'm fortified. I thank God for it.
3: Yes, He loves you.
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7: When you're reading someone else's mail, It's really easy to get confused. You don't know the players, you don't know the history of the arguments, you don't know the attitudes. Sometimes you don't know the story behind the punchline. You know how it is. In any close circle of friends, you develop a kind of shorthand in conversation. You have words, phrases, a jargon that enables you to say a lot of stuff with not very many words. Some very funny jokes persist among friends for so long that you only have to use the punchline and everyone around the table chuckles. Once in a while, somebody says, what was the joke behind that? I'm not sure I remember that anymore. And someone will tell it, and you all laugh at it again like you hadn't even heard it before. That's friendship. When we read the Apostle Paul's letters in the Bible, we're not only reading a letter written to someone else. It was written 2,000 years ago in another language to another culture. Even in his own day, some people had trouble understanding Paul's letters, so it should be no surprise if we have our problems when we sit down and read Paul. While Paul was still around, Simon Peter wrote to some of his disciples concerning Paul's letters. He said, "It's just like our beloved brother Paul also, according to the wisdom given to him, has written to you. As in all his letters, speaking in them of these things in which there are some things hard to be understood, which they who are unlearned and unstable twist, like they do the other scriptures, to their own destruction." So it seems Paul left room for misunderstandings, even in his own time, and that shouldn't be surprising. I think probably the people to whom the letter was written understood it well enough. The problem was that any time a man like Paul wrote a letter, it was copied, and it was taken and read somewhere else, and then copies were made, and they were taken on down the road to somewhere else. And pretty soon people would read the letter and think, what are these talking about here? I don't understand what he's saying here. And Peter suggests in his passage, this is 2 Peter chapter 3, you'll find this, he suggests that it was because of an anti-law attitude, a desire to do away with the law, that some people misunderstood and misapplied Paul's letters. But you know, in spite of everything, if you just relax and read Paul, the core of his message comes through loud and clear. The late 50s, I don't mean 1950s, I mean 50s, was a time of ferment in the early Christian church. And Paul wrote his three longest letters in a very short period of time, right in the middle of this. In the last several programs, we've talked about 1 and 2 Corinthians, which were written during a long stay in Ephesus. Now Paul picks up things and journeys on to Corinth. And right in the same general time frame, while he is in Corinth, he writes a long and fascinating letter to the Christians in Rome. The letter, scholars tell us, was written about 57 A.D., and it's of special interest for a curious reason. The reason is that Paul had never been to Rome. Because of this, it's a more complete statement of Paul's gospel than usual, and it's less confusing than usual for the simplest of reasons, and that is, these people hadn't heard Paul speak in person. He wasn't responding to a letter of theirs. He had intended to go there, he knew they had thought he was coming, and he had not been able to go. So he says, I can't go right now, I'm going to write these people a letter and lay out for them some of the things that I want them to know. And so consequently, he can't use his shorthand, he can't use the jargon, he can't tell the punchlines, he has to tell the whole story. Now, he wrote this, as I said, about 57 A.D., and while the other letters presume a degree of knowledge on the part of the reader, Paul doesn't do this here. There were at least five house churches in Rome at this time. We have no certain knowledge of how they were established. Chances are it was Jews returning to Rome from Jerusalem who may have been baptized among the 3,000 that were baptized on that first Pentecost. However, these were not Jewish churches. They were primarily Gentiles. In each of the churches, and there were probably about five of them, as I say, around Rome at this time, that in these five churches, there was a mixture of Jews and Gentiles. It's remarkable, in fact, that Paul knew a lot of these people by name. And so Paul sits down to write a letter to the Roman Christians where no apostle had gone before. He greets the people he knows, and he says, say hello to all the people that meet with them in their house. He begins his letter to the Romans by saying, Paul, a servant of Jesus Christ, called to be an apostle, separated to the gospel of God, which he promised before in the Holy Scriptures. It's interesting, you know, there in the New Testament, there are two different words that are often translated servant. One of them is the word Greek word, really, from which we get the word deacon, which has to do with the idea of ministry and of service in a church. The other one is the one Paul uses here. It's the word for slave, bond slave, actually, not hired servant, but one who actually is owned by somebody. Quite a meaningful term, I should think, to the Roman Christians, where probably some of them actually themselves were slaves. The Apostle Paul introduces himself, "I am a slave of Jesus Christ. I am called to be an apostle." Now, the word apostle in the New Testament is also used in more than one sense. In the one way it is used, it has to do with the original 12 who were supposed to be witnesses of Christ's resurrection. And it's clear in the first chapter of Acts there were supposed to be 12 of them, not 11 and not 13, because of their particular job, their particular task. However, the word apostle is also used in a broader sense in the New Testament as one who is sent by another with a message, like an ambassador is sent. And consequently, along comes Paul, called by Jesus Christ, a slave of Jesus Christ, commissioned by Jesus Christ to carry a message to the Gentiles. And so Paul is an apostle, and he writes concerning his son Jesus Christ our Lord, which was made of the seed of David according to the flesh, and declared to be the Son of God with power, according to the Spirit of holiness. How was he designated to be the Son of God with power? By the resurrection from the dead. By whom? We have received grace. In Paul's case, what he means by that is he let me off the hook for my crimes. By whom we have received grace and apostleship for obedience to the faith among all nations for his name, among whom you also are the called of Jesus Christ. To all that be in Rome, beloved of God, called to be saints, grace be to you and peace from our Father and the Lord Jesus Christ. There's one little thing I should mention, I think, about the word saints. It comes from the root, same root as the word holy in the Greek. I don't know why exactly we get off into some things are holy, some things are saints, but the same root is used for both things in the Greek, and it means to set apart. And it could be used as if you had a row of 12 chairs and you took one of them and set them apart on one side for someone else to sit in. You have, in a sense, made that chair holy, that is, set apart. But as the word is used in the New Testament, it generally means set apart for God. And in the New Testament also, though, you find several categories of people who were around Jesus. You found followers, you had believers, you had disciples. But the problem with these people is that a lot of them had rather superficial interest. They were disciples in the sense they wanted to study his doctrine. They wanted to evaluate his doctrine and analyze all the things that Jesus said. They followed him because they wanted to see the things he did. They were excited by miracles, and maybe they got a free meal once from Jesus. And so it goes that people had all their various reasons. They believed him in some cases, but that belief wasn't enough to cause them to actually do anything about it. But there was a fourth category of people. These were people who were committed to Jesus, people set apart for Jesus, and these people we call saints. And that's why Paul addresses these people in Rome in the way that he does. First, he said, "I thank my God through Jesus Christ for you all, that your faith is spoken of throughout the whole world. For God is my witness, whom I serve with my spirit in the gospel of his Son, that without ceasing I make mention of you always in my prayers, making request if by any means now at long last I might have a prosperous journey by the will of God to come to you." This was a desire. He wanted very much to go beyond and to go to Rome, and he'd hoped to be able to jump off on that journey from Corinth even this time. But circumstances had prevented it, and he knew it was going to take some time. "For I long to see you," Romans 1, verse 11, "I long to see you that I may impart unto you some spiritual gift to the end that you may be established." I think he means, you know, more firmly established, organized, and directed. "I want to be comforted together with you by the mutual faith of both you and me." In other words, it's not that I want to come in there and tell you how to run things. It's a question of I want to be there so that your faith and my faith will meld together and grow into something even greater, and we can establish something in Rome greater than what is there now. "Now, I don't want you to be ignorant, brethren, that I really intended to come to you a lot of times, but was prohibited hitherto. I wanted to have some fruit among you, just as I've had among other Gentiles." Notice, he is thinking Gentile at this point in writing to the Roman church. I'm a debtor both to the Greeks and the barbarians, to the wise and the unwise. I have an obligation to everybody, and as much as in me is, I am ready to preach the gospel to you that are in Rome as well, because I'm not ashamed of the gospel of Christ. It's the power of God unto salvation to everyone that believes, to the Jew first, and also to the Greek.

0: There's nothing new about this. I gather that it was just the same way in the first century when Paul was doing his work, and so that he has to say to these people, and actually affirm himself, I'm not ashamed of the gospel of Christ. Now, he's going to then shift his gears at this point, saying that we have to understand this faith, that that gospel of salvation has been delivered to the Jew first, but also to the Greek, and the righteousness of God is revealed in it, for the wrath of God is also revealed. And we'll talk about that when I come back after these words.
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0: I'm not sure what pulled Paul's trigger on this because he becomes very strong very quickly in this letter. He starts off in Romans 1 and verse 18 and says, "For the wrath of God is revealed from heaven against all ungodliness and unrighteousness of men who suppress the truth in unrighteousness." Now, what's interesting about this is that I can understand in the sense that God, the wrath of God is revealed from heaven against ungodliness and unrighteousness. You know, all of us live in this world down here below, and we have all been ungodly and unrighteous from time to time, and the idea of the wrath of God is a little spooky to us, but Paul's saying a little more than that. He is saying the wrath of God is revealed from heaven against this ungodliness and unrighteousness of men who suppress the truth. That means that they know. That means they have enough information, and they didn't want it, and they didn't want it out, and so they suppressed it. He says, because that which may be known of God is manifest in them, because God has shown it to them. Well, now I know we all know that the Jews knew who God was. The Jews had the scriptures. They knew God. God was in their history. But that's not what he's talking about. He's talking about the Gentile philosophers as well, because in verse 20 he says, "For the invisible things of him from the creation of the world are clearly seen, being understood by the things that are made, even his eternal power and his divinity, so that they are without excuse." Do you realize what Paul is saying? He's saying a Gentile who never saw a Bible in his life is without excuse. Because in the creation of the world, everything that needs to be known is there. Now, I know that you may want to argue with that statement right off the bat, because there is much in the Bible that you'd think, well, how in the world would a person ever figure that out? Well, Paul's talking about the basics. He's talking about fundamental things that men ought to know and ought to know better. It's hard, for example, to find a society anywhere in the world that does not recognize that adultery is a sin, that doesn't realize that adultery and that sexual sins of this type are destructive to their society. Oftentimes, they have various taboos and things having to do with it to sort of kind of control divorce, remarriage, and these things, because there's a recognition in man of the enormous amount of damage that is done in civilization and in culture by adultery. C.S. Lewis, in his remarkable book, Mere Christianity, argues that God has actually written into man's mind an awareness of a difference between right and wrong. He makes his case very strongly, and I think he's right. And from the creation of the world, in all the things that we see design, we see the evidence of the designer's hand, and in the process of studying it, looking at it, and thinking about it, we can come to understand an enormous amount about God. And God says, we're without excuse. And then in verse 21, he makes this interesting statement. Because that when they knew God, there was a time in this person's life, in this philosopher's life, in these men's lives, when they were aware of God. They were aware that God was, that there was a creator, that he did make all these things, that he had a design, a purpose, and he was working out a plan. And when they knew that, they didn't glorify him as God, and they weren't thankful, but they became vain in their imaginations, and their foolish heart was darkened. Professing themselves to be wise, they became fools, and they changed the glory of the uncorruptible God into an image made like to corruptible man, to birds, four-footed beasts, creeping

things. You know, it's as though Paul is saying that there was a time when mankind knew God. And when they knew him, they did not glorify him as God, but rather turned instead and made themselves images of birds and four-footed things and fell down and worshiped these things and said, these things are God. Why would they do that? Well, because these things made no demands on them. They made no particular requirements of them. They had no special expectations. And in fact, if you're going to create your own God, you might as well create your own set of expectations that God has for you, your own set of laws, your own set of rules, and all these things, right? So they did this. They created their own religions, and they turned away from God and made him into an image like corruptible man, or birds, or beasts, or creeping things. Wherefore, God also gave them up to uncleanness through the lusts of their own hearts to dishonor their own bodies between themselves. Well, of course, the whole idea behind having another God besides the true God is because the real God gets in the way of the things that you want to do. And down inside of each of us, there are lusts, there are desires. And these desires can be applied in many ways, but God says you've got to put restrictions on yourself. You can't just have sex with any woman you come across. You should be married, and you should be faithful to your spouse, and you shouldn't take another man's wife. Fornication is harmful to a society. Many things are, he says. And as a result of your lusts and your desires, you go out and create for yourselves gods that will allow you to do these things. Very meaningful in Paul's day. Because probably not very far from wherever the letter was read, there was a temple that you could go in and hire a temple prostitute and have sex in there as a religious act. So, since they decided that they would be their own law, God gave them up to uncleanness through the lusts of their own hearts to dishonor their own bodies between themselves. They changed the truth of God into a lie, and they worshipped and served the creature more than the Creator, who is blessed forever. Amen. For this cause, God gave them up to vile affections. For even their women did change the natural use into that which is against nature. And likewise also the men, leaving the natural use of the woman, burned in their lust one toward another, men with men, working that which is unseemly, and receiving in themselves the recompense of their error, which was appropriate. Now, I have to admit that what Paul is saying here is not politically correct. Because what he is saying here is that there is a natural sex, which implies that there is an unnatural sex. And what Paul is saying here very carefully, very clearly, is that homosexual behavior is unnatural. Take exception with Paul, please. Don't write me any nasty letters. All I'm doing is reading to you out of the book of Romans. This is what Paul says. And he says that this type of behavior involves what he calls vile affections. Now, if you don't want to be a Christian, if you don't want to believe Paul, and you want to live your own lifestyle, then do so. You can consider Paul as a curmudgeon, as just an old hyper-conservative who is looking at things the old way. And you can just dismiss Paul, pay no attention to him at all. But if you're going to say that you're a Christian, that you follow the teachings of Christ, if you follow the teachings of the New Testament, if you're going to say that you walk in the way that the Bible would lead you, you've got to deal with this, because the Apostle Paul makes it very clear that he sees homosexual behavior, not necessarily inclinations, because we all have sinful inclinations, but homosexual behavior as a sin. What did he base that on? Well, in Leviticus chapter 20, there is a whole set of sexual sins, unnatural acts, which God says are not allowed. Beginning in verse 10, for example, the man who commits adultery with another man's wife, even he that commits adultery with his neighbor's wife, the adulterer and the adulteress, shall surely be put to death. Bad news. Adultery is bad. The man that lies with his father's wife has uncovered his father's nakedness. Both of them shall surely be put to death. Their blood shall be upon them. Note the equation. To uncover the nakedness of is to lie with, which are euphemisms for having sex with. If a man lie with his daughter-in-law, oh, that's awful. Well, apparently it's happened. Both of them shall be put to death. They've wrought confusion. Their blood shall be upon them. If a man also lie with mankind as he lies with a woman, both of them have committed an abomination. They shall surely be put to death, and their

0: blood shall be upon them. This is all in Leviticus 20. And it's a whole long line of people you're not allowed to have sex with. And one of them is a person of the same gender. Now, this is in the law of God. It's in Paul's prime epistle, the epistle to the Romans, that Christians shouldn't be doing these things. So, again, if you want to ignore that, if this is not a religious matter with you, but simply a cultural matter, then you're free to make your own choice. You're free to adopt whatever lifestyle you choose. But if you're going to look at the Bible, if the Bible is going to be your guide, you're going to have to deal with this. Now, I know, I understand, it's not a simple matter to deal with this. Because a lot of people who are homosexual in orientation say they really don't want to be that way. And they find themselves with a real struggle as Christians trying to escape the gay lifestyle. I know it's hard. But with God's grace, it's got to be possible. For God would never lay upon us a requirement he was not willing to help us meet. Listen to this message, and I'll be right back.
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0: It's a sad commentary on human nature, not just in Paul's day, but it's just as true today. And Paul said, even as they did not like to retain God in their knowledge. Well, you know, you can understand, I guess, why people are that way. Because God comes along and tells you, not every urge you get is going to pay off. Not every sexual urge, not every urge to own or possess. I mean, you got to understand this, folks, that if you don't honor somebody else's property, he's not going to honor yours, and society is going to go into total chaos. But there's something inside of us that doesn't want to be told that. And whenever we decide we're not going to retain God, who is the one who made us, who is the one who then has given us an instruction book and said, now look, folks, this is the way the human being works. I made it. I designed it. I put a brain inside of your head. I gave it an operating system. I made it to work in a certain way. I also made you so that you can figure out in a lot of ways what is right and what is wrong. And where you can't figure it out, I've told you. I've given you a light for your feet, a lamp for your path, so you won't stumble over things and fall down and hurt yourself. I call that the law. And here it is. It's not designed to put handcuffs on you. It's not designed to put shackles around your legs. It's designed to teach you the difference between right and wrong. Okay, that makes sense. But those old urges down inside of us are such that we don't want to hear that sometimes. So here's the consequences. Paul says, even as they did not like to retain God in their knowledge, God gave them over to a reprobate mind. Yeah. You know, once you start lying, it's evident. The Bible teaches this, and it's evident in experience as well. Your judgment goes in the toilet. You're not going to think straight. You're going to have a hard time remembering what you told your friends so you can tell them the same thing next time. It is going to wreck your reputation, but worse, it's going to ruin your judgment. To turn away from God and to turn away from the knowledge and begin to deny things that you really know are true is going to screw up your mind. They're going to do those things which aren't good for them. They'll be filled with unrighteousness, fornication. You know, fornication is a good old all-purpose catch-all word. It has to do with every manner of sexual sin that there could be. It has to do with harlotry. It has to do with playing the harlot. It doesn't have to do purely with homosexual sin. It has to do with heterosexual sin, with sin with anybody. I mean, you know, sex with anybody, you're not supposed to be having sex with. In our society, we seem to think that you can have sex with anybody as long as nobody's complaining about it. That seems to be the idea. Well, if you give up on God and you go into the kind of society we go into with that, there isn't any end to it. After fornication comes wickedness and covetousness, maliciousness, envy. Then comes murder. Oh, yeah, people start killing one another. A culture of death begins to pervade your society. debate, deceit, malignity, whisperers, telling stories about people behind their back, backbiters, haters of God, despiteful, proud, boasters, inventors of evil things, disobedient to parents, without understanding, covenant breakers, forget the contract, it's just a piece of paper, without any natural affection. And there is natural affection. Implacable and unmerciful, and here's the worst part, who knowing the judgment of God, that they which commit such things are worthy of death, not only do them, but have pleasure in them that do them. What a bunch of losers. But we're not going to be losers, are we? We'll talk about what you can do to make a difference next time. Until then, this is Ronald Dart.
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1: The hub of a really sound biblical worldview, mm-hmm. that God is good, that's mm-hmm. got to start there. Mm-hmm. Most people have conflict in life because they don't really believe that God is good. Mm-hmm. God is good. Everything works together for good. God keeps his promises, mm-hmm. all 8,767 of them, give or take a few hundred. And God allows and causes suffering to grow our character.
2: If you're in a position where you're suffering and the thing challenges you, if you're truly following Jesus, it'll make you more like Jesus. Mm-hmm. And that's for your own good and for God's glory. Mm-hmm. And this is kind of goes into like, God doesn't bring things about in your life for your own destruction. I think of the book of the Genesis. What does Joseph say to his brothers?
1: You meant it for evil.
2: But God meant it for good.
1: Mm. He understood it.
2: He understood the lesson at the beginning of the book. Eve refused to believe. Because mm-hmm. Satan had her doubt that. Is he really doing this for your good?
1: Yeah, that's good. That's good. Okay, this is exciting. So that brings us to Proverbs chapter 1, verse 8, and here's the verse lesson.
3: My son, hear the instruction or correction of your father, and do not forsake the law of your mother.
1: Hmm. And the word forsake is the idea of don't neglect it. So obey the correction of your father, and don't neglect the Torah, the teaching of your mother. Hmm. Simple. Mm-hmm. Honor and don't neglect. Hmm. Obey and don't neglect. Mm-hmm. Father's correction, your mother's teaching.
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0: Sometimes a story can reveal what we'd rather not see. Welcome to Through the Bible. Let's turn to Matthew 19 as Dr. McGee explains how Jesus uses a story to teach his disciples a lesson they didn't expect but needed to hear. As we get started, let's give this time to the Lord. Father, thank you for knowing our hearts and knowing how best to reach us. Help us to respond to your Spirit as he teaches us your word and humble our proud hearts, Lord, so that we can truly listen and respond in faith. In Jesus' name, amen. Here's Dr. J. Vernon McGee on Through the Bible.
1: Now, last time, friends, we got into the 19th chapter, and it would seem maybe that we bogged down, but we only bogged down at important places. And last time, we saw that our Lord was discussing this subject of marriage and divorce. Of course, the question that was brought to him was brought to him to tempt him, to try to put him in opposition to the Mosaic system. And he made it very clear that Moses did this because of the hardness of men's hearts, and that the original purpose of God was that the marriage might be the tenderest and sweetest and loveliest, most thrilling relationship that any person could possibly experience in this life. And that the awful tragedy was when a divorce came. He gave what is the scriptural grounds of divorce, and that, of course, is adultery. Now, today, that's totally ignored. It's no longer actually a ground in California. They don't use that ugly term anymore. Adultery is an ugly term, and it sounds so much better to say incompatibility. That is a nice-sounding word compared to the other. But he puts down for God's people, this is the basis for it. And then he brought those little children, said, don't keep them from coming to me. And I say again, man or woman, husband or wife, mother or father, you're contemplating divorce. Think of the little ones. The Lord Jesus said, suffer them to come unto me. And you'd be surprised today, the number of little ones that have been turned away from Christ because of the separation, the divorce of father and mother. May I say that our Lord ties that together. And then Jesus in verse 14, and I'll pick up our study there. But Jesus said, suffer the little children, forbid them not to come unto me, for of such is the kingdom of heaven. He laid his hands on them and departed thence. And behold, one came and said unto him, good master, what good thing shall I do that I may have eternal life? And he said unto him, why callest thou me good? There's none good but one, that is God. But if thou wilt enter into life, keep the commandments. Now, let's pause there for just a moment. This is a remarkable incident, and we'll have an occasion, of course, to consider it again in the Gospel of Luke. And I probably will spend more time with it there, but there's certain things here we'd like to call your attention. You'll notice how he approached the Lord Jesus. He called him good. Now, he was willing to concede that, and the enemies, I don't think, would have gone that far. What our Lord is saying to the young man, why do you call me good? And then he says, there's none good but one, that is God. And I'm sure you see what our Lord was after. He's saying, young man, no one's good but God. Now, if you see that I'm good, it's because I'm God. That's the reason that the Lord Jesus does this. And so he's leading him along, that he might accept him as the Christ, the Son of God. Then the Lord Jesus flashed on this young man the commandments that have to do with a man's relationship to man. And let me read those. Verse 18 now of Matthew 19. He said unto him, which? Jesus said, thou shalt do no murder. Thou shalt not commit adultery. Thou shalt not steal. Thou shalt not bear false witness. Honor thy father and thy mother, and thou shalt love thy neighbors thyself. Now listen, this young man saith unto him, all these things have I kept from my youth up, what lack I yet? Now he recognized that there was a lack in his life. Yet this young man could say that he had kept these commandments. Now the commandments our Lord gave to him are the last of the Ten Commandments that have to do with a man's relationship to man. The first commandments have to do with a man's relationship to God. Our Lord did not use those because he's leading this young man along. Now, the Lord says to him, verse 21, Jesus saith unto him, If thou wilt be perfect, or complete, go and sell what thou hast. Give to the poor, and thou shalt have treasure in heaven, and come and follow me. Following Jesus, of course, would have led him to see that he was not keeping the first commandments, which have to do with a man's relationship to God. This very moment, the Lord Jesus is on the way to the cross. And if he's going to follow the Lord Jesus, he'd find himself at the foot of a cross. But there was something standing in the way for this young man. It was riches. The riches were the stumbling block for this young man. Now, for somebody else, it might be something else, and would be, certainly would for me. Riches is certainly not my problem, friends, because I don't have it. But will you notice what our Lord now says to this young man? But when the young man heard that saying, he went away sorrowful, for he had great possessions. You see, this was the stumbling block in the young man's life. This was the thing that was keeping him from the Lord Jesus Christ. Now, today you will find that there are many things that are keeping man from the Lord Jesus. Riches, one thing. Oh, there are just multitudes of other things. Actually, a church membership are keeping a lot of people from Christ. They think they belong to the church, and that puts them in a little cellophane bag, and nobody can get to them. After all, they can say, I'm a church member. I've been through the ceremonies. I made my confession, and that sort of thing. But my friend, they're as unconverted as any darkest spot on top side of the earth. That would be their condition. What is it today that is separating maybe you from Christ? Is there anything in the way that's keeping you from him? Well, it was riches for this young man. Now will you notice, our Lord now, in verse 23, says, Then said Jesus unto his disciples, Verily I say unto you that a rich man shall hardly enter into the kingdom of heaven. Not many rich, you know, not many of the great ones of the earth. I think that's still true today. Notice what he said. Again, I say unto you, it is easier for a camel to go through the eye of a needle than for a rich man to enter into the kingdom of God. Now, I feel that a great many people miss many times the humor that our Lord uses. And I'm confident that there's humor here. And I've even heard this rather ridiculous explanation that there was a gate in Jerusalem that was called the Eye of the Needle, and a camel had to kneel down to go through. And what our Lord meant, he'd have to become humble. He's not talking about that at all. He's talking about a real camel, and he's talking about a real needle that has an eye in it. And friends, let me ask you the very frank question. Is it possible for a real camel to go through an eye of the needle? I think you know the answer. He just can't make it. It's impossible. But would it be possible for God to do that? Well, God can put a camel through a needle's eye, only he's not in that business, but only God can regenerate a man. And that is the point he's making here. It's easier for a camel to go through the eye of a needle than for a rich man to enter into the kingdom of God. He'll never enter in because of his riches. There are so many people today that think they're going to be saved by what they have or who they are. And friends, you are saved when you find out who you are, and that is a sinner, and when you find out that you're a beggar in God's sight and you have nothing to offer him for your salvation. Now, when you make that discovery, you're a candidate for salvation. But as long as you think that you can do something or you can pay God, and there are a lot of people that think they can do that, why, you can no more be saved than you can put a camel through an eye of a needle by your own works. You say that's impossible. Of course it is. That's the point our Lord is making here. It's impossible. Now, let's read on. When his disciples heard it, they were exceedingly amazed, saying, Who then can be saved? Well, listen to this. This is the explanation. Verse 26 of Matthew 19. But Jesus beheld them and said unto them, with man this is impossible, but with God all things are possible. As far as any person is concerned, doesn't make any difference who you are. You're a candidate for salvation if you recognize that you are not a candidate for salvation, that you have nothing to offer God at all. And when you come to Him to offer Him nothing except empty hands and to hold them out to Him in faith, my friend, He'll take you and save you. That's when He does that. Now, notice verse 27. Then answered Peter and said unto him, behold, we've forsaken all and followed thee. What shall we have therefore? And it's so easy to believe that Simon Peter's betraying a very selfish streak here. Didn't the Lord Jesus rebuke him? Well, will you notice? And Jesus said unto them, verily I say unto you, that ye which have followed me in the regeneration, when the Son of Man shall sit in the throne of his glory, ye also shall sit upon 12 thrones, judging the 12 tribes of Israel. Our Lord did not rebuke him. I believe that a Christian ought to work for a reward today. And Simon Peter's saying, Lord, we've made a tremendous sacrifice to follow you. Will we be rewarded? And our Lord said, you're going to sit on 12 thrones, judging the 12 tribes of Israel. And every one that hath forsaken houses, our brethren, our sisters, a father, a mother, our wife, our children, our lands, for my name's sake, shall receive a hundredfold and shall inherit everlasting life. But many that are first shall be last, and the last shall be first. And that is a great principle he puts down. There is a reward for those who, having been saved, sacrifice for Jesus' sake. Many an unknown saint today, of whom the world has not heard, is going to be given first place in his presence someday. I believe that's going to be one of the most revealing things when we come into the presence of God to find out that all of these that receive a claim and are mentioned as Christian leaders, you won't even hear from them in that day. The ones you'll hear of are unknown saints of God. What a glorious, wonderful picture this presents to us. Now we come to chapter 20, and we have here again another remarkable chapter, but not as long. You have here the parable of the laborers in the vineyard, and Jesus makes the fourth and fifth announcements of his approaching death, and the mother of James and John requests the places on the right hand and left hand for his sons. And then Jesus opens the eyes of two blind men along the roadside. Now this chapter opens here with the parable of the laborers in the vineyard, and it's actually a continuation of Jesus' remarks on rewards that were begun in the last chapter. This chapter will bring to an end, I think, the section that seems to mark time in the movement of Matthew. After this chapter, the tempo increases, and he moves directly to the cross. This chapter makes an important contribution, however, to filling in some of those dark corners of the present state of the kingdom of heaven. Now, you'll notice that we've had this up about rewards in the last chapter. Now, the principle for giving rewards is stated in this parable. Faithfulness to the task and not the amount of work done or the spectacular nature of it governs the giving of rewards. And you have here this first parable. We want to look at that. Now, I'm reading chapter 20 of Matthew, verse 1, and it begins, for the kingdom of heaven is like unto a man that's a householder, which went out early in the morning to hire laborers into his vineyard. Now, this parable, you see, is closely related to the past chapter. The last verse of chapter 19, you notice, but many that are first shall be last, and the last shall be first. Now, if you drop down to verse 16 in this chapter, you'd find, so the last shall be first and the first last, for many be called, but few chosen. So you see at the beginning of this parable and at the end of it, while you have this verse as sort of

0: a parenthesis to put around the chapter. Now, let me just read into this parable here. Now, this man, he has a vineyard, and he went out to hire some laborers to work in it. When he had agreed with the laborers for a penny a day, he sent them into his vineyard. And he went out about the third hour and saw others standing idle in the marketplace. And he said unto them, go ye also into the vineyard, and whatsoever is right, I'll give you. And they went their way. Again, he went out about the sixth and the ninth hour. And that's noon and in the afternoon. And about the 11th hour, he went out and found others standing idle and said unto them, why stand ye here all the day idle? They say unto him, because no man hath hired us. He saith unto them, go ye also into the vineyard. Whatsoever is right, that shall ye receive. So when even was come, the Lord of the vineyard saith unto his steward, call the laborers, give them their hire, beginning from the last unto the first. And when they came that were hired about the 11th hour, they received every man a penny. When the first came, they supposed that they should have received more, and they likewise received every man a penny. When they had received it, they murmured against the goodman of the house, saying, these last have wrought but 1 hour, and thou hast made them equal unto us, which have borne the burden and the heat of the day. But he answered one of them and said, friend, I do thee no wrong. Didst not thou agree with me for a penny? Take that thine is, and go thy way. I will give unto this last even as unto thee. Is it not lawful for me to do what I will with mine own? Is thine eye evil? Because I'm good. Now, this is a tremendous parable, and it illustrates this, that it's not the amount of time that you serve or the prominence and importance of your position which determines your reward. It's your faithfulness to the task God's given you to perform, regardless of how small or how short or how very insignificant it might appear. I've always felt that the Lord someday will call up some dear little lady. She may have been a member of my church. And I'll turn to a member of the staff and I'll say, do you know her? And they'll say, no, never heard of her. And another will say, well, she certainly wasn't president of the choir. She never was president of the missionary society. She never taught a Sunday school class. Well, that woman never did anything. And look at the way that he's rewarding her. And we'll find out when he mentions the reason he's rewarding her. She was probably a widow. She had a little son. And she was faithful, just bringing up that little boy. She never spoke to thousands like some evangelist or some preacher. She had one little boy. That's all God asked her to do, to be faithful. And she was faithful. And that little fellow went as a missionary out to the field, serve God out there. That's all God ever asked her to do. Somebody says, well, she sure didn't work as much as I did. No, that's right, but he's not going to award you about the amount of work you've done. It's going to be how faithful you were, whether you did the job he called you to do. Maybe it wasn't a big one, but have you been faithful in that task? This is a very wonderful parable, as you can see. Now, notice the movement in verse 17, and it's geographical and physical. Jesus, going up to Jerusalem, took the 12 disciples apart in the way and said unto them, now they're approaching Jerusalem. They're going up out of the Jordan Valley, moving up to Jerusalem where he is to die upon the cross. And will you listen to him now? Behold, we go up to Jerusalem, and the Son of Man shall be betrayed unto the chief priests and unto the scribes, and they shall condemn him to death, and shall deliver him to the Gentiles to mock, and to scourge, and to crucify him, and the third day he shall rise again. Now, you can't spell it out any plainer than that. He's telling these men now for the fourth time in detail at this juncture exactly what's going to happen to him. And do you know that somehow or another, it just didn't fit into their program. They couldn't quite see it. Took them a long time to get it. And it's now very clearly understood by anyone who reads this gospel that it's his avowed intention to go to Jerusalem to die. Now you ponder the significance of this. He went there deliberately to die for you and me. That's something to turn over and think about. Now, at a time like this, you just can't believe it. Then came to him the mother of Zebedee's children with her sons, worshiping him and desiring a certain thing of him. I'm afraid a great many of us worship him like this. And he said unto her, What wilt thou? She saith unto him, Grant that these my two sons may sit, the one on the right hand and the other on the left, in thy kingdom. She's asking this for her son. I don't know whether to criticize her or not. She's an ambitious mother. She certainly missed the very atmosphere and the very understanding of what was really taking place at that time. Now we find here that he says to her, and I'm going to leave out something that's not in our better manuscripts. But Jesus answered and said, Ye know not what ye ask. Are ye able to drink of the cup that I shall drink of? They say unto him, We're able. And he saith unto them, Ye shall drink indeed of my cup. But to sit on my right hand and on my left is not mine to give, but it shall be given to them for whom it's prepared of my Father. And please don't miss this. This is so important for Christians today. He's not saying that there isn't a place on his right hand and left hand that's going to go to somebody. What he's saying is this. He says, I will not arbitrarily give this to John and to James. I'll not just arbitrarily give this to anyone. This is for those who prepare themselves for the place. Now, will you hear me very carefully in closing? Salvation, heaven, is for the asking. You do nothing, nothing in order to be saved. But my friend, your place, your position, your reward in heaven is determined by what you do down here. Don't forget that. That's very important. Christians have lost sight of it. He says, it's not mine to give. I will not arbitrarily give it. You'll prepare yourself for that. By the way, what kind of a place are you preparing yourself for? I have no ambition for the place to the right hand or to the left. I think I missed that one. But friend, all of us ought to work for a place up there. But you don't work for heaven. That is by faith in Christ through his marvelous grace. And so until next time, may the Lord richly bless you, my beloved.
1: Is that a new thought? We know that the Bible teaches that we can't do anything to earn heaven, but as Dr. McGee said, you can't do any work in order to get into heaven, but all of us ought to work for a place once we're there. And the way we do that is by living in obedience to God's word and serving him out of the joy of our hearts. You know, one of the most meaningful ways to begin is through prayer, lifting up others before the Lord. It's a starting point for so much of what God calls us to do. So as you grow in your own prayer life, we'd invite you to join the World Prayer Team as we travel on our knees around the world praying for a different country each day. And together with thousands of other intercessors, including me, you'll bring great needs before God, and you get to see him answer them too. To learn more about this incredible journey and how you can be a part of it, just visit ttb.org. 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Or in Canada, Box 25325, London, Ontario, N6C, 6B1. Do you want to be great in God's kingdom? Well, be sure to catch the next stop on the Bible bus as we discover what God's Word has to say. I'm Steve Schwetz, and we'll see you when the Bible bus rolls your way again. Oh, and remember, you don't have to wait until we arrive at a certain time or place. You can hop aboard anytime, anywhere through our app. God's Word is never out of reach, and there's always a seat saved just for you.

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2: 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But it's not a marriage manual. It's the Bible. Today on Turning Point, Dr. David Jeremiah explains why these ancient biblical principles are still relevant. Whether you want a strong marriage or you're preparing for one. To introduce his message, Power Up Your Marriage, Proverbs for Partners, here's David.
3: And you know, the Bible has a lot to say about our relationship with each other in marriage, and the book of Proverbs gives us some wonderful principles upon which to build a strong marriage. We'll look at those principles in a few moments, but friends, have you noticed that the divorce statistics in America are frighteningly large, and the reason they're going down is simply most people are just living together without getting married, so you can't get divorced if you're not married. But the thing that really challenges me is that many of the reports that come back tell us there's little difference between those statistics in the world and in the church, and that ought not to be. If you know the Bible, you know better. And today we're going to talk about some principles for partners from the book of Proverbs. We'll get to that in just a moment. Hey, we want you to know that we are doing something special for our couples and for all of us who love to be together in delightful situations, and that we have a Caribbean cruise conference coming up in December, the 26th of December through the 2nd of January, and we'll be going to the beautiful blue waters of the Caribbean and visiting Grand Turk, San Juan, St. Thomas, and the Half Moon Cay Island with our musical guest Michael Sanchez and Uriel Vega. We just came back from Alaska, and many of the people who were there told me they're coming to the Caribbean, so we'll have some people that we've met already on this tour, and we would like to ask you to come. Go to our website and get all the details and plan to join us. Here is part one of Proverbs for Partners.
4: Someone wrote about a 50th anniversary their grandparents had celebrated together. They were by then great-grandparents because they were in their 70s. Ted had lost much of his hearing during his 70 years on the earth, yet they were still getting along together and celebrating this great anniversary. Their family came from all over and enjoyed celebrating together through the mid-morning and into the afternoon, and finally toward the sundown, all the family had gone home. And Bessie and Ted decided to walk out on the front porch and sit down and watch the sunset. And the old gentleman pulled his tie loose, leaned back, and didn't say much. But Bessie looked at him somewhat in wonder and said to him, "You know, Ted, I'm real proud of you." The old gentleman turned and looked at her rather quizzically. And after a moment, he said with a puzzled look on his face, "Well, Bessie, I'm real tired of you, too." I heard about a husband who asked his wife, he said, "Honey, have you ever been in love before?" She thought for a moment and then she replied, "No, darling, I once respected a man for his great intelligence. And I remember I admired another man for his remarkable courage. And I was captivated by yet another for his good looks and charm. But with you, well, how else could you explain it except love?" Over the years, stories have been collected, have they not, about marriage and how it's supposed to work and sometimes how it doesn't work. And oftentimes we look in every other direction except to the Word of God to discover whether or not there is help for us. You know, the Bible was not written primarily as a marriage manual, but I'm sure you all know that all of truth is God's truth. And if you study the Word of God carefully, you will find throughout its pages the principles that will help you to build a strong family. And these are the principles that ultimately get written about in popularized books that are sold on the secular market. If you go and find the things that are really working Usually you can trace them back to a concept that's found in God's Word. I want to talk about four different concepts from the book of Proverbs that help us understand what it takes to build a strong marriage. I want to go through the first three of these rather quickly and spend most of the time on the last one. I think we all come to the Bible as Christians with a set of presuppositions, and of course, those presuppositions are okay as long as they're supported by the Scripture. And one of the presuppositions about a good marriage is that it is built around spirituality. You know, in the world, relationships begin, at least from the biblical perspective, from the outside in. They start with a physical relationship, and then if that works, it goes to the social relationship, and then if they think they can get along, it goes to the spiritual sometimes. But for Christians, the relationship ought to begin from the inside out. You get to know each other spiritually and find out whether or not the person that you're dating is a person who knows God, because you know that if that isn't true, it's going to be very difficult to build much harmony there. Can two walk together unless they agree? And then you decide whether or not you have compatibility socially, and you try to find out if you like some of the same things. You know, I often think how hard my marriage would have been if Donna wasn't a sports fan. I mean, she's always been a sports fan, and we've enjoyed so many sporting events together, but we've had that in common. And then, of course, the most intimate time of marriage is reserved for the focus of marriage, which is when marriage is consummated, and that's the physical part. Christians start from the inside out, and non-Christians start from the outside in primarily. That's the difference between relationships. And so for a Christian, the most important thing is to know whether or not the relationship has any spirituality in it at all. In the book of Proverbs, there are some clues here and there. Here's one of my favorite Proverbs, Proverbs 18:22. It says, "He who finds a wife finds a good thing and obtains favor from the Lord." There is the Lord in the middle of the relationship. Proverbs 19:14 says, "A prudent wife is from the Lord." The Lord's involved. And Proverbs 31:30 and 31 say, "Charm is deceitful and beauty is passing, but a woman who fears the Lord, she shall be praised. Give her the fruit of her hands and let her own works praise her in the gates." 2 Corinthians reminds us as believers that we are not to be unequally yoked together with unbelievers. For what fellowship has righteousness with lawlessness, and what communion has light with darkness? I don't want to dwell on this for a long period of time, but I want to remind you that it is always dangerous to develop a relationship if you're a Christian with somebody who is not, because relationships are the beginning of marriage. I have to tell you, people supposedly understand this, but every once in a while someone says something to me that makes me realize that it's not a serious issue. I was in Charleston, South Carolina, and I had dinner with some families there and a couple, and after dinner, the man said to me, "My wife has a question she wants to ask you, and she's been waiting for you to come so she could ask you." He said, "It's a spiritual question." And I said, "Well, what is the question?" She said, "Well, I'm concerned that if I die before my husband does, that he'll marry somebody else, and then when we get to heaven, there'll be two of us. What will we do?" So I tried to explain to her and to him that the Bible says that in heaven we're neither married nor given in marriage, and I

The Bible says that a marriage starts at the center with spiritual oneness. And whenever that isn't true, and sometimes it happens not to be true because they both started outside of the faith, and maybe the wife got saved in a Bible study. Now she's alone in the marriage in as far as being a Christian. All she can do at that particular time is take what is hers at that moment and carry it on with grace. And oftentimes when one partner gets saved, they can be the means of the other partner coming to Christ if they live graciously and humbly and walk with the Lord. So Proverbs tells us that one of the building blocks of marriage is spirituality. Make sure the Lord's in the equation. In the fifth chapter of Proverbs, which is our text, we're reminded again that spirituality is one principle, but fidelity is another. Remember these words from Proverbs 5, 15 and following. Drink water from your own cistern and running water from your own well. Should your fountains be dispersed abroad, streams of water in the streets, let them be only your own and not for strangers with you. For why should you, my son, be enraptured by an immoral woman and be embraced in the arms of a seductress? Now here in the Old Testament language of wisdom, the words fountains and streams are euphemisms to speak of man's procreation capacity. And the idea is that a foolish man is a fountain scattering precious water. It's the picture of the wastefulness of sexual promiscuity. And the result of such indiscriminate sin is called streams of waters in the streets. It's a graphic description of the illegitimate street children of harlotry. Solomon says, let them be only your own and not the children of such immoral strangers. In other words, don't waste your energies and your procreative powers doing that which is immoral, but save all of that for the sanctity of your marriage and let there be fidelity at home. It's a much needed message in our immoral culture today. There was a television show some time ago where the guest was an actor and he was well known for his romantic roles on film. Predictably, during the interview, he was asked, "What makes a great lover?" I am confident that everyone who was watching the show expected the standard macho playboy response. To the surprise of the host and the audience, his answer must have raised eyebrows all across America. It went something like this. A great lover is someone who can satisfy one woman all of her life long and who can be satisfied by one woman all his life long. A great lover is not someone who goes from woman to woman to woman. Any dog can do that. End of quote. Wow. You know, nobody else says stuff like this. If you don't believe the Bible, you wouldn't say it because it runs so across the culture of our day. But isn't that a great statement, that a great lover is a man who satisfies a woman for all of her life and is satisfied by that woman for all of his life? That's the way God intended it to be. And that's where fidelity comes. That's why sexual relationships should never happen outside of the covenant of marriage, where two people have come together and committed themselves to one another, to be faithful to one another and to stand by one another so that there will not be the straying away from that covenant and the disobedience to the word of God. The Bible says here in Proverbs chapter 5, rejoice with the wife of your youth. This is not only a reminder that God's perfect plan is one man, one woman for life, but it is also a picture of a happy family with the joy of the husband and the wife in relationship. How many of you know that the joy of the family starts with the husband-wife relationship? When you have happy children, it's usually because mom and dad are happy too. Now, there can always be happiness when there's brokenness in a marriage, but it's a lot harder. The one thing that children want to know more than anything else, when you ask them and all of the surveys tell the same thing, they want to know mom and dad are okay, that they're doing all right, that they love each other, and that things are going to work out. And I know that whenever I speak on a subject like this, I speak to people who've gone through hurt and brokenness, and it's never my purpose to add more hurt to what you already feel. One of the things I like to insert right here is to say that wherever you are in the process of life,

0: your relationship at home, if you know God, He can bring His grace to bear on your situation, and He can take broken things and mend them and make out of brokenness that which is beautiful, but only God can do that. He's the only one. So if you experience brokenness, let me recommend to you that if you haven't put God in the equation, you might want to do that, because really it's your only hope. Almighty God is the only one who can mend the brokenness in a person's heart and in a family and sustain the loss that you might feel. This is not just another reminder, but throughout the Proverbs, there are some interesting insights about the things that help a relationship to work. We're talking now about the principle of congeniality. If there is spirituality at the core and fidelity as the covenant, then congeniality needs to be the characteristic of this relationship. That means you get along, that you work hard at relating to one another. There is compatibility. How many of you know that compatibility isn't a given? It's something you work at, something that you deal with. There's no such thing as putting two people together in an intimate relationship without there being challenges and rough edges and things that need to be worked on. One of the top three things that married couples argue about, one of the most common causes of divorce, is the disagreement about money. Did you know? And it's interesting what the proverb says about the right perspective on money. Listen to Proverbs 15, 16, and 17. Better is a little with the fear of the Lord than great treasure with trouble. Better is a dinner of herbs where love is than a fatted calf with hatred. Isn't that a great proverb? Do you hear what the proverb says? You're better off having a little bit and having love than having a lot and having frustration and anguish. And sometimes couples don't understand that one of the things that brings frustration is the constant drivenness on the part of the man to make more money and have more things. And in the process, hopefully it's going to make them happy. And oftentimes I hear these people saying, I remember when we first got started and we didn't have anything, and we were so much more happy than we are now. When we're trying to fit our relationship in between two or three jobs and all the things we're trying to do to make our way in this materialistic world. That's why Proverbs 16:8 says, better is a little with righteousness than vast revenues without justice. The book of Proverbs has some interesting concepts about how you have congeniality at home. Make sure you have the right perspective. I see godly men today doing things that I've never seen them do before. In the last year, I think there have been four or five men who have come to me and said to me, I was up for a promotion. It meant moving my family to a place. I didn't like the spiritual environment. I love what's going on here. My kids are in the Christian school. We have a wonderful relationship. I turned down the promotion. I don't know what it's going to mean to my career, but I know this is what God wanted me to do, and I'm going to put Him first and see what happens. Amen? That's what we're talking about, the right perspective about money and life. Then Proverbs has some information about the righteous practices of husband and wife. Proverbs 11:29 says, he who troubles his own house will inherit the wind, and the fool will be a servant to the wise of heart. In other words, the one who mismanages his own house will see all that he has blown away, and he'll have nothing left in the end. Here's an interesting and vivid proverb. Proverbs 11:22 says, as a ring of gold in a swine's snout, so is a lovely woman who lacks discretion. Here's what the proverb says. As beautiful as that ring may be on a lovely woman, if the woman has no discretion, you might as well put the ring in the nose of a swine, of a pig. Isn't that an awful thought, an awful picture? Well, so is a woman without discretion. That's the proverb. Here's one that's a bit more positive than that. Proverbs 12:4, an excellent wife is the crown of her husband, but she who causes shame is like rottenness in his bones. Let's talk for a couple of minutes about the responses of love and grace between a husband and a wife. Proverbs 11:16 says, a gracious woman retains honor. Proverbs 15:1 says, a soft answer turns away wrath, But a harsh word stirs up anger. That will short circuit any arguments you have in your home. What is the tendency when someone yells at us or screams at us? What do we want to do? Scream back. You answer softly and see what happens. It takes all the wind out of their sails. It cools the whole thing down. And it brings peace where there was frustration. And then here's a beautiful proverb. Listen carefully. Proverbs 24:26. He who gives the right answer kisses the lips. Did you see that when you were reading through this book? He who gives the right answer kisses the lips. How easy it is in relationships at home not to give the right answer. Have you ever noticed how easy it is for us to color the truth or to shade things in our favor? And the Bible says that when we relate to one another and we give the right answer, it has the same effect as a kiss on the lips. What a beautiful picture of relationships at home between the husband and the wife. Now, those are some of the things that will help you to have love and grace at home. But let me take a moment and give you a list of things that will hinder. And ladies, I'm not picking on you. I'm just reading what the scripture says. And before this series is over, this is going to be just as hard on all of us and just as helpful to all of us, I pray, as some of the things that seem to pop out here and there. But did you know how many times in the book of Proverbs this thought comes out? Watch carefully. Proverbs 19:13b. The contentions of a wife are a continual dripping. Proverbs 21:9. Better to dwell in the corner of a housetop than in a house shared with a contentious woman. Proverbs 21:19. Better to dwell in the wilderness than with a contentious and angry woman. Proverbs 25:24. It is better to dwell in the corner of a housetop than in a house shared with a contentious woman. Proverbs 27:15-16. A continual dripping on a very rainy day and a contentious woman are alike. Whoever restrains her restrains the wind and grasps oil with his right hand. In other words, it's hard to do. Did you know that the meaning of the word contentious is nagging? So ladies, I've never said this before in this church. Just don't do that. Just don't do that. The Bible spends 5 verses in one book to tell you that that's not a good thing to do. Don't always be on his case. Get on his team. Get off his back. And the same thing could be said for men, because you know men can nag just as easily as can women. There's an old Arab proverb that goes like this. 3 things make a house intolerable: the leaking through of rain, a wife's nagging, and bugs. Well, that's not very good company, is it? Sven and Hulda were a Scandinavian couple. They were Christians. They sang in the choir. They were at Sunday school every Sunday. They had prayer at every meal. They went to all the church functions, but they just could not get along. They both nagged at each other all the time. At home, it was terrible, bickering and complaining and fussing. After both of them had devotions one morning, separately, of course, Hilda said to Sven, "You know, Sven, I've been thinking. I've got the answer to this hopeless problem we've been having with each other. I think we should pray for the Lord to take one of us home to be with Him. And then I will go live with my sister." That's the principle of cordiality. Get along with each other. You know, it takes work to get along in a marriage. That's what Proverbs is saying.
1: 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And I hope that you've gained some understanding of that in these discussions we've been having. And we'll continue that discussion tomorrow as we bring part 2 of Proverbs for Partners. Don't forget to get your copy of the book, God's Heart for Israel, during the month of August. 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And this is what we want you to do. 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

0: 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It's beautifully designed. Will tell you the story of Israel and why anti-Semitism doesn't work for Christians. You need to get this book and read it and be ready to answer the questions people are asking. And we'll see you next time right here.
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22: Try to imagine this situation. You're the lead detective on a really important case, and you're looking for clues to determine who, what, where, when, and why a crime has been committed. But the challenge is there's no evidence. Or is there? Today on Focus on the Family with Jim Daly, we'll do an investigation about the life, death, and resurrection of Jesus Christ, who appeared in human form on this planet more than 2,000 years ago. What's the evidence for him? What are his claims? We'll find out today. Thanks for joining us. I'm John Fuller.
23: John, I'm really excited to talk to our guest. I can remember I made that commitment to Christ at 15, and I wobbled along. Parents, be encouraged. That 15-year-old will continue to grow and develop. And it was probably about 20 when I was in college, sitting in my business classes, learning about economics and advertising and marketing and all those things. And I just unplugged, and I thought, I have got to read the Bible all the way through. And I just remember the Lord putting that on my heart, just the appetite to say, let's read it. When you think about it, it's great to go to school, it's great to go to college, but if you haven't read the Bible, the Word, and decided for yourself, is Jesus real? Is he who he said he was? You kind of miss the most important class of your life. Mm. So I want to encourage you, if you're kind of on the fence and you don't know or you have doubts, maybe you made a commitment, it was a long time ago. Dig in today, because I think our guest is going to deliver some great perspectives given his background.
22: Yeah, and J. Warner Wallace has been involved in law enforcement for more than 25 years. He's a homicide detective, always focused on the facts.
23: In fact, John, he described himself as an actively sarcastic skeptic about God, faith, and the Bible. I love that perspective. Again, somebody who had an honest approach to saying, prove it. And we're going to get to that today. Jim, it's great to have you here.
24: Well, thanks for having me. Yeah, being sarcastic and skeptical is really helpful as a homicide detective in general. Right?
23: Now, this isn't what I was going to ask you, but how has the Lord dealt with your sarcasm?
24: So if you assume up front that everyone you're talking to is a liar, somebody will eventually go to jail. But if you assume everyone's telling you the truth, no one ever goes to jail. So I'm trying to balance what works and what's effective based on, and then also what God would call me to be.
23: You know this so is harder. Totally off topic, but given all your years in detective work, I mean, what are those things that you see about human behavior that kind of makes you scratch your head? Like, well, they really thought they'd get away with this?
24: Yeah, well, see, a lot of it is, we don't think really rationally when we think about doing things that are irrational,
23: right?
24: Like killing your spouse. So a lot of times you're driven by your emotions, and that's where we can kind of make some headway.
23: Yeah.
24: Right? Because sometimes we overthink it. We're thinking, well, look, if I was doing this, I might do these five things first, because we're thinking as though we're not in the middle of an emotional relationship that is driven by emotion. We're trying to think about it rationally and coolly, but it turns out most of the time. But here's what I do see. Pretty much everything that I see in human behavior is explained really well on the pages of the New Testament.
23: Oh, that's interesting.
24: So I love the fact that the Bible describes the world the way it really is. And I'll be sometimes working with defense attorneys who they're so convinced that there's no way that their defendant, I mean, they're truly convinced that the defendant could not do this, because for the last 30 years, I work cold cases. This guy has been a deacon in a church. He's been, he's a dentist. He's a fireman.
23: Right.
24: He's a city council person. He's just got a regular life.
23: Yeah.
24: And because they don't understand the enigma of man, the kind of fallen nature designed in God's image, but deeply rebellious. They don't understand that dichotomy. They struggle with understanding how someone like this could do something like that.
23: Mm. Well, what's interesting too, so much of the culture right now is debating what's true, that there can't really be an absolute truth. Mm. But my goodness, where do you see that show up? In police work.
24: Absolutely.
23: You either did it or you didn't do it, and that's absolute truth.
24: Well, and I always wonder, is this shift from objective claims about truth to subjective claims about truth, is this going to eventually affect us in the courtroom? And I've been watching.
23: Wow, that's interesting. So you've seen that evolution happening.
24: Yeah, because we're selecting jurors. And I think our questions in the voir dire process are going to, they always have kind of covered these issues.
23: Right.
24: But I think more and more to be able to make sure that the jurors we're selecting actually understand that some things are more than a matter of opinion. Even the claim that there is no objective truth is a claim about truth that's objective.
23: Right.
24: So it's self-refuting. So we have to at least help and only select the jurors that understand this, right? Because otherwise, how would you render a decision about something that happened in the past that your opinion can't change? It either

0: happened or it didn't happen.
1: Right.
0: And that's why this is the approach I took when I first was looking at Scripture.
1: Which is so good. Let's get some of the terminology down. Not all of us are familiar with police detective work. So, for example, you mentioned that you're a homicide detective, but you specialize in solving cold case, no body murders. Now, honestly, that's the first time I've heard that. Describe a no-body murder. So I think I get it.
0: Yeah, so a no-body murder, often these will go cold because they're first reported as a missing persons case. You know, so okay. This is like where a husband or a business associate, usually though, it's a husband or a wife who kills their spouse and then somehow effectively destroys the body and then says, oh, we had an argument and they just vanished. And so you never find the body.
1: So you don't have a body, so maybe not even a murder weapon.
0: Well,
1: right?
0: Exactly. You don't know. But sometimes they're clever enough to wait 3 days and they'll walk into, like in our station, they can walk into the front desk. So now you're not even calling a police officer to the location. You're walking into the front counter. You're filing a missing persons report. 2 days later, it's assigned to a detective. Now we're a week behind this thing.
1: Yeah.
0: And you've had a week to clean the house, to do whatever you wanted to do. Right. And it's basically a lot harder to solve. And if you never find the body, you have the bigger challenge of, number one, demonstrating to a jury that this is a murder and not a true missing.
1: Right.
0: And then number two, demonstrating that this is the guy who did the murder. So you have two, and a lot of DAs just don't want to touch these because they are difficult, because there are two things you're trying to prove.
1: And the cold case is a case that it just hasn't been resolved. It could be years, 10 years, 20 years. Some we're hearing in the media now where 30, 40-year-old cases are being solved with DNA improvement.
0: Well, and so every crime has a statute of limitations except for murder. So if you do a robbery and a number of years go by, I can't go back and reinvestigate that because it closes by statute.
1: Huh.
0: But murders don't close. They stay open. And so my cases are like, we just did a case 2 years ago. It was 1972. I remember the case. My dad had the case. Mm-hmm. He was a homicide detective also. And I remember I was about 10 when this 10-year-old went missing.
1: Huh.
0: And it shook our community. And my dad was kind of paranoid about it, you know, because, you know, for his own kids. And so I remember the case. And we didn't solve it. Well, I think I opened it in 2003. I think I found the DNA in 2006 or 7. We submitted it right away. It had no hit on the kind of predator database we have in California. And then luckily, Ancestry DNA started to emerge.
1: It's helping to solve some problems.
0: It's solving some. That's why I always thank people for searching for their family members with DNA, because it eventually means I can take some of your family members to jail.
1: Right. So hopefully not, but who knows?
0: But it does help.
1: Describe person of interest. That's another term. I think I know what that means, but help us all better understand that legal term.
0: Yeah. So this is really something that I think emerged more after 9/11. You started to see a lot of it with the federal agencies looking at persons of interest in certain kinds of investigations. Almost always, this ends up being somebody who you suspect is your candidate for the crime, but you just don't want to necessarily put the word suspect on him yet. But it could also be a witness. Maybe you're looking for, so we have no leads at all yet, but we did hear that there was somebody standing over here. That's a person of interest to us. We want to be able to interview that person. So it can sometimes be a witness, but it just means that it's somebody who is another domino that's important to tip over in a series of dominoes leading to an arrest.
1: Yeah. In that regard, you used a methodology that you're trained in as a detective, fuse and fallout.
0: Right.
1: So describe that and how you applied that to this pursuit of, is Jesus who he said he was?
0: Yeah. So this is kind of like timelining, optimal timeline, different things to see, you know, is this guy, was he in town when this crime occurred? You know, you're putting things in place in a timeline. But when we're in front of juries, this is where your weird background comes into play. So my dad was a detective, but I didn't think I would be a detective. I thought I would be an artist or an architect. And so I got my bachelor's degree in design and I got my master's degree in architecture at UCLA. And I was working in Santa Monica when I decided to leave that and work in my dad's profession. But when I got to doing jury trials, that kind of approach, that visual approach to making claims, kind of came back up. And so I know I needed to show timelines to jurors. So I just envisioned the missing on the day of the missing persons. If this is a murder, that's a bomb that exploded. He was angry. He did something he shouldn't do. But every bomb has a fuse that burns toward the explosion. And after the explosion, there's fallout everywhere, all over the blast radius. So what we do in front of a jury is we visualize this fuse. This is all the tension that's rising in the relationship.
1: Over days, weeks, months.
0: Yeah, he's preparing to do something he shouldn't do. He's buying the stuff he's going to use to kill her or to dispose of her. Yeah, this is the stuff you do before a crime.
1: Mm-hmm.
0: And then the day happens, and then you've got all of this activity afterwards. This is the blast radius, the fallout, that kind of gives you away. Because, you know, people don't do that. You're destroying your wife's property like you think she's never coming back. Well, if she's just run off, why would you destroy her property unless you know she's not coming back?
1: Yep.
0: So you kind of do things that tip the hat. And so that's what we're doing here in front of a jury. It's fuse and fallout, fuse and fallout. So what I've envisioned here is if there was no New Testament, no evidence in a crime scene, if I don't trust anything the New Testament tells me about Jesus, is there enough evidence in the fuse and fallout of history to show me what happened in the first century, even if I had nothing from the crime scene, if I had nothing from the New Testament? Now, of course, I think that all the information about Jesus has to come from the New Testament, but I'm just taking an approach that should reflect what's in the New Testament if Jesus is who he said he was.
1: Now, let me ask this question, because some are probably thinking it. Why did you even come up with this idea? I mean, what was happening? They said, I wonder if I apply my detective skills to something that happened 2,000 years ago, if it would work. I mean, what was the motivation?
0: Well, we got into this church. My wife thought, well, we've got kids now, and they're like 6 and 8, or it's 5 and 7. Should we raise them in the church? And I thought, no. I mean, I wasn't raised in the church.
1: And I turned out pretty well.
0: Yeah, of course. We always think that, right? Oh, yeah. You know what I was going to say? I'm going to say that for sure. But so I thought, I don't really have a desire to, but I love my wife. And if you want to raise the kids in the church, and she was kind of a cultural Catholic growing up. We didn't own a Bible, and she never read a Bible and never read a New Testament. We didn't understand what the gospel was. That wasn't part of our life. You never really heard it said that way. But we go to this church. She nagged me about it for about 3 years.
1: Good for her.
0: Good for her. Yeah. Actually, Susie's the reason. God has used Susie in my life in ways I can't even explain. So without her, I would be nowhere. But so she convinced me to go. And so I sat in church, and the pastor said that Jesus was this. He said a lot of things, but the thing that stuck with me, because I wasn't really interested in any of the other things.
1: Right.
0: But he said that Jesus was the smartest man who ever lived. And so I thought, well, what's so smart about him? So I did buy a Bible. I bought a pew Bible. And I just wanted to read what Jesus had to say. Not really expecting it to be more like Proverbs.
1: Right.
0: Just like wisdom statements.
1: Yeah.
0: Not so much a narrative about from people who want me to believe that this sequence of events occurred in this order.
1: Right.
0: Occurred in this location at some point in history. Well, what is this? This is like supplemental reports in a cold case. I mean, I don't have access in cold cases. I don't have access to the witnesses anymore. They're dead.
1: Right.
0: I don't often have access to the report writers, because those detectives are passed away.
1: Yeah.
0: I mean, I got a case from 1972. Everyone was dead before I got there. When we actually solved that case, our suspect had been dead for 15 years.
1: Wow.
0: So this is an old case. So the question then becomes, well, how do you manage these cases? How do you investigate these old cases?
1: Well, so apply that, the fuse and fallout, for example, apply that, what you learned in detective work, to Jesus. How did you apply that?
0: Well, so I thought, okay, I'm going to do both an inside out and an outside in approach. And so I did an inside out approach. How do we know that the Gospels are telling us something reliable? And I've written about that in a book called Cold Case Christianity. That really is just applying the template for reliable eyewitnesses that we offer to jurors, and applying that to the gospel authors. And that showed me a lot. But I also thought, well, look, if Jesus is who you all think he is, are you really telling me that the only people who noticed this are four writers in the first century? I mean, wouldn't you expect that if he's the rock you think he is, when you throw him into the pond, there'd be some ripples, wouldn't there?
1: Right.
0: I mean, it should be able to see this in the fallout of history.
1: Okay.
0: But having never been taught that, really, I didn't know what the impact of Jesus was in history. I think this is true for a lot of young people. As a matter of fact, I think it's really important right now for us to teach our young people how important Jesus. I think there's two questions that every young person asks now. So for every one what claim we make, we have to offer the two whys. So I always say you have to give two whys for every what to Gen Z. And the first why is, okay, so you're making this claim about Jesus. Well, why do you think that's true? On the basis of what evidence do you, because everybody else is going to say that their claim is grounded in science, it's grounded in evidence, and you Christians have your wishful thinking. Good for you, but that's not good for me. So I want to know, why is this true? And the second why is, why should I care? Even if it is true, why should I care?
1: Yeah.
0: So I think what I really wanted to know is, does this matter? Even if this is true, does this matter?
1: I'm ready to answer that question.
0: Right.
1: I'm telling you
0: okay.
1: What. That's the question. Why does it matter?
0: Oh, yeah.
1: Woo, that's a big one.
0: Well, I think right now, I think the Gen Z, for a matter of fact, are less concerned about what Jeff Myers of Summit Ministries here in Colorado Springs, Manitou Springs, we had been talking about this. I think that young people are more concerned about the God, not the godness of God, does God exist, but the goodness of God. Mm-hmm. Does this book, this Iron Age book you folks always, is the source of all misogyny, racism, homophobia, transphobia, you name every phobia you can think of, is this still good? does this matter anymore? Does anything good emerge from this? Does anything beautiful emerge from this? Well, those are the kinds of questions I had too. And so this is what the outside in will tell you. Because if the outcome, if the impact of Jesus is evil, then why would you want to examine it? You can make claims about, say, for example, Nazism. Do I care if it's ugly to begin with? Why would I stop making your case? I don't care. It doesn't matter to me. Right. But if this is something that's a source of all beauty, well, then it might matter.
1: Well, and one of the key things there is be cautious of what people label.
0: That's
1: like,
0: right.
1: You know, it doesn't mean it's Christianity because somebody says it is.
0: That's right.
1: It's what's true.
2: Hmm. This is Focus on the Family with Jim Daly. Our guest today is J. Warner Wallace. And boy, this is some really fascinating stuff. Yep. 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It's called Person of Interest, Why Jesus Still Matters in a World That Rejects the Bible. And we've got details about getting a copy of that book at our website. That's focusonthefamily.com/broadcast, or give us a call, 800, the letter A in the word family.
1: Jim, you point out how several significant developments in ancient history allowed for the incredible dissemination of the gospel and the exponential growth of Christianity. Start with the developments of language and writing, why that is so important at that moment.
0: Yeah, so a lot of the times when I'm investigating a fuse, I'm answering my own skeptical questions because I'm anticipating that the jury is probably going to have similarly skeptical questions.
1: Uh-huh.
0: So when I'm examining the fuse and history that leads up to the appearance of Jesus in the first century, I'm examining really my own skepticism. So I had a skepticism about a number of things, but one of them was just this question, if Jesus really is God, why wouldn't he just come now when we've got social media and iPhones and we can, you know, so why, wouldn't it be a better time to come now? Like, why does he come when he comes? But it turns out that the cultural shifts and the progress of culture and technology actually does benefit the first century in terms of disseminating information historically. So for example, you know, if you can't express and articulate the detail of the Jesus story, because you don't have the letters in place yet, you don't have an alphabet in place yet. If you're just using hieroglyphics to, for example, describe the Sermon on the Mount, well, good luck with that.
1: Right.
0: It's not going to be easy to do. But once you have an alphabet that's widely distributed across the entire region, like the Etruscan alphabet, which is adopted by Rome, and then as Rome conquers the entire known world, it exports the Etruscan alphabet. And you have, you know, Koine Greek, which is being used by the Romans. You have papyrus, which is much easier to transport than, so for example, clay tablets or stone. So these things emerge in time until by the time Rome is in power, and has organized, and roads are in place. There's a 200-year period of peace called the Pax Romana that occurs and allows for the Roman Empire to spend money on things it used to spend on war. It now began to spend on infrastructure, like roads.
1: Yeah, so 47,000 miles.
0: Exactly.
1: That caught my attention.
0: And
1: I had no idea.
0: It has connected all of these other empires. Like the Persians also had great roads. But now the Roman Empire makes sure that all roads lead to Rome. That's not actually is one of the goals of the Roman Empire. And they even connected the Silk Road from China. So now you got access by way of roads. As a matter of fact, if you read John's book of Revelation, there are a couple of churches that John is talking about in the first chapter that Paul planted by using roads that were not even available to Paul 100 years earlier, because they were constructed by the Romans and allowed Paul into places where he could plant churches. So it turns out it's not just that Jesus appears, it's that the infrastructure is in place and the technology, the alphabet, the language is in place so that you can actually transmit the message of Jesus.
1: To spread the gospel.
0: Yes, and this is what I would say. And so the question becomes then, wouldn't it be better to come now? Well, here's what I discovered. What I discovered is that, let's say we do this interview and it's viewed by 1 million people. Well, they're not going to download it physically into 1 million computers. They're going to view it online. And let's say that they saw a miracle occur in this video for some reason. Hmm. Well, I think we are the most distrusting, even claims about the news. We are so divided as a nation, so divided as a world, that we're going to say, well, who's saying that first? Well, I don't trust that person. So I don't trust that information. So we are very distrusting. And then when we see something that looks miraculous, well, I've watched the Marvel superhero movies too.
1: Right.
0: Everything looks miraculous. Do you trust anything anymore, you see? But more importantly, you're not downloading the video. Now, why that matters is that if you downloaded it to 1 million different geographic locations, it would be much harder to eradicate the information in the video. In other words, if the information about Jesus is on physical manuscripts in a million locations, now it's very hard to eradicate the message of Jesus because I can't just flip the server off. So it turns out if you're going to come and you want to have lasting historical impact, you want to come at a time when information is disseminated materially, not digitally.
1: Yeah.
0: Because number one, you don't trust digital information. We don't. And number two, you don't save digital information geographically. It's easy to eradicate.
1: No, that's good. You also mentioned human beings being hardwired to believe in God. I think that, but I probably think it more so than before I became a Christian. But why is that so self-evident as a detective?
0: Well, okay, so that's one of these three strands of this fuse that are burning up. One of them is the culture of Rome developing and taking charge of things and providing an infrastructure so the message can be communicated. The other is there's a spiritual fuse, that it turns out that we are created in the image of God, so don't be surprised that we often think about God. And even today, polls have been taken. I think about 83% of all living humans believe in some form of theism or deism.
1: And that's with an incredible secular headwind right now.
0: Oh, absolutely.
1: Think about that.
0: And these are studies being done by secular groups. Yeah. As a matter of fact, a lot of the Ivy League schools that are mostly secular now have done this research and have discovered that really we are born with a default position of looking at creation and inferring the existence of a creator. That's very natural for children to do. As a matter of fact, this is now kind of said that theism is kind of bred in the bone, according to these studies. I've kind of cited them in the book. So don't be surprised. This has always been the case, and even in antiquity. So here's what I would say as a skeptic. Well, I hear a lot about this dying and rising savior named Jesus, but it seems to me he's just a copy of some other dying and rising saviors that he's stolen the story from. We see this a lot in Jesus mythers, who will say that Jesus is not an original story and he never lived. He's just a recreation of prior mythologies. And they'll cite similarities between these prior mythologies. Well, that's a fuse that's burning toward the appearance of the first century, and I wanted to examine it. So if you look and read through all the ancient mythologies, what you're going to discover is they have about 15 things in common. And it turns out those 15 things they have in common are all the things that humans naturally expect of deity. We think about God, and we imagine certain things. Well, if he's God, he probably has power beyond ours. So we always, almost every god, for example, can do god things. They can do supernatural miracles because we expect our gods to do supernatural miracles. Many of them appear supernaturally. Well, you kind of expect that too. Ours does, right? Jesus appears supernaturally. Now, only broadly are these 15 attributes similar.
1: In each of these.
0: So I've charted them all. And no deity, no mythology prior to Jesus has more than about 10 of these.
1: Okay.
0: And some have as few as 6. Until you get to the first century, and then Jesus appears possessing all 15 of the ancient expectations of deity. Hmm. Now, what's interesting about that is if you wanted to come and meet the expectations of the expectors, if the expected wants to meet the expectations of the expectors, Jesus does that. Huh. And Paul even talks about this. You know, you people are very religious. You even worship an unknown God here. Well, we're here to tell you that what you've imagined, we actually saw with our own eyes.
1: Hmm. Right.
0: And so he's comparing the myths of humans. Now, when I say myth, I mean the stories of deity to the myth written by God, as C.S. Lewis says. Not a fiction, but a claim about God that is from the mind of God, from the mind of poets and ancients and expectors to the mind of the expected. That's the difference in Jesus.
1: Mm-hmm. When you put it in context like that, the exchange of Jesus with the woman at the well. I mean, you get a little sense of God's frustration there. Woman, I'm standing right in front of you. I am the water.
0: But what's great about it is that we share these expectations. And even the modern scientific and sociological experiments we're doing right now demonstrate that created beings have expectations of the creator. It's been going on for thousands of years. Mm-hmm. And Jesus meets most robustly all of those expectations, and that's not by coincidence. He's the only one in the history of anyone who claimed to be God who actually has all 15 of the characteristics. Like Buddha, for example, has 10.
1: Right. No, that's a really interesting observation that he fulfilled even that, you know,
0: right.
1: mythology.
0: That's
1: that,
0: right.
1: That Jesus is the fulfillment of all of it.
0: He's the actual reality that you've been imagining.
1: In parts and pieces.
0: That's right.
1: In all those expressions. That's so fascinating. Let me ask this question, Jim. Do you feel if you had to go in front of a jury today on the trial basis of Jesus' existence, you think you'd win the case?
0: Well, here's what I always say. You win juries, trials, not in opening statements, not in the evidence show, not in closing arguments. You win cases in jury selection. Sorry, it's just the case. So I would say to anyone listening, if you feel like, hey, I've been sharing the gospel with people, it's about jury selection. And I can't put people on a jury who have presuppositional biases or reasons to reject a truth claim that aren't evidential. So I make sure we have a voir dire process where we select the jury and we eliminate the jurors who are biased against us on either side, on either side. So the question I would say is, are you taking the time? Are you praying about this? Are you asking God to soften the heart of the potential juror before you begin to present a case? Because it turns out you can present a case to a juror who's already biased against you, and it's not going to go very far. So I always say, yes, don't get frustrated, though. I think this case is more than sufficient. This case is very compelling. But there will still be people who will resist it. But it has more to do with jury selection than does the strength
1: of the
0: case.
1: That's really interesting. And for our listeners and viewers, I want to make sure we recommend this wonderful book, Person of Interest, Why Jesus Still Matters in a World That Rejects the Bible. And as Jim mentioned a moment ago, I mean, the Gen Z, the Gen X, all of the young folks today are really looking and prodding to see, can this be true? Is it real? And we better get equipped to answer those questions and to give a good answer to those solid questions. And one way to do it is to read this wonderful resource.
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19: You have been set free from sin. Look at these words and try to take them in. Many Christians don't grasp this. They immediately say, well, you obviously don't know me. You don't understand. You see, actually, I sin and I fail in many ways, and I've obviously not been set free from sin yet. Paul says, wait a minute. You have been set free from sin. That's what he says.
20: Welcome to Open the Bible with Pastor Colin Smith. And Colin, I think there may be a number of people who can identify with what they just heard. They say, you tell me I'm set free from sin, but why am I still sinning?
19: Well, it's not me that says it. It's the Apostle Paul in Romans chapter 6 and verse 22. He says to Christian believers, you have been set free from sin. Now, he obviously doesn't mean that there's no sin in your life.
20: Sure.
19: We're all in that journey. But what he is saying is that while sin is your enemy, it is no longer your master. Big difference between being a prisoner to sin and being set free so you're able to take it on in the fight.
20: So, yeah, it sounds like that's exactly what you're saying here. We need to learn how to battle against and fight against that sin.
19: Yeah, and if I always tell myself that I'm sin's prisoner, then I'm never going to put up a fight because prisoners can't fight.
20: Yeah.
19: But when you're set free, then you're in a position to engage in the battle. Understanding that is crucial to making progress in the Christian life.
20: Well, we want to see that today from God's Word. If you can, join us in 2 Corinthians chapter 5 as we begin a message, Knowing Who You Are. Here's Pastor Colin.
19: Now, we began last time by framing a question like this. The Bible says that the sinful mind is hostile to God. The Bible says that men love darkness rather than light because their deeds are evil, that by nature we are dead in trespasses and sins. Since the Bible says these things, how come that you or anybody else, how is it that anybody could be here today loving Christ, believing the gospel, and wanting to be more holy than you are? How could that happen when by nature we're hostile to God, we love darkness rather than light, and we are dead in trespasses and sins. And we saw that the Bible's marvelous answer to that question is this wonderful truth of regeneration, that behind all believing, behind all loving the Lord Jesus Christ, behind all desires to be more holy than we are, is a miracle of God's regenerating grace. And we're exploring this miracle, this marvelous work of the Holy Spirit to change us from the inside that the Bible calls regeneration. We saw that it is so great that the only other way in which the Bible uses this particular word in the New Testament is to describe the new heavens and the new earth. That's how great it is, and that is what God has done in you if you are a believer. So regeneration then, if you're coming new into the series, what we're talking about is the miracle of God's grace in which he gives you new birth, new life, makes you a new creation, gives you spiritual life from the dead as you become raised with Jesus Christ. It is a change that happens in you by the Holy Spirit. It's not a change in what is happening to you, it is a change in the you to whom things are happening. And we gave this simple definition, that regeneration is the work of God by which he changes your soul so that with a new mind and a new heart, you love him and trust him and follow him freely. It's at the very heart, therefore, of what it means to become a Christian. And we took the first step into on this journey last time when we saw that regeneration is God's work in us that births our work in him. So that if you love God, if you believe the gospel, if you want to be more holy than you are, the explanation is that you have been born again. You are regenerated by the Spirit of God. It is a miracle of his grace that is so great that it could only be compared to what will happen on the last day in the new heavens and in the new earth. Now, today we're going to take a second step and moving further into this great subject, learn together that regeneration is a complete transformation that begins a continuing process. It is a complete transformation that begins a continuing process. I love getting feedback from the life groups, and already in some of the life groups, as we're talking about these truths from the Bible, people are wanting to move on to talk about the continuing process. You want to talk about how I'm changing in an ongoing way. That's not what we're talking about here. What we're talking about here is the change that has happened in your becoming a Christian. That's what regeneration is, and I hope that that will become very, very clear for us as we look into the Bible today. See, your salvation involves both something that Christ has done and something that Christ is still doing, a completed work and a continuing work. What he has done is to give you new life, new birth, and we call that regeneration. What he is still doing is to make you increasingly like the Lord Jesus Christ, and we call that, we usually refer to that as sanctification. Probably just worth noting for a moment that sanctification is sometimes used in the New Testament of a completed work. 1 Corinthians chapter 6, verse 11, you were sanctified. But usually, sanctification is used in the Bible to speak of a continuing process in which God is making us more like Jesus by the Holy Spirit. Now, I want us to see how these wonderful gifts that are ours in Christ relate together, so that we understand just how great our salvation in Christ really is. So just to get you thinking here, let me give you a simple, even trivial analogy. Karen and I enjoyed a wonderful day last Monday. It was my birthday, and so we celebrated in style. Now, I could simply tell you, hey, we had a wonderful day last Monday. Or I could unpack that, and I could tell you what it was that made it a wonderful day. So I'll do that since I started. We went to the inn at Lake Geneva. We sat on a little balcony looking out over the lake, which was remarkable, really, because it was cold and wet, and we sat on this little balcony in our overcoats. Only a British couple would do this kind of a thing, you have to understand. And we enjoyed every minute of it. We had a marvelous dinner. We opened a pile of cards and of gifts. Our sons called on the phone and remembered. And when we got home, there was a voicemail from the pastoral staff singing happy birthday. That's a great day. That really is. And there were many things that made it great. Now, the Bible says that God

0: of just how wonderful everything that is yours in Christ really is. Think of it this way: Christ's completed work for us, we call justification. It is the marvelous gift by which he forgives us freely so that we can say, having been justified by faith, we have peace with God through the Lord Jesus Christ, Romans chapter 5 and verse 1. You contribute nothing to that, and it is not a process. It is a gift. His blood was shed, and you are justified completely through Jesus Christ by his shed blood. It's a done deal. Christ's continuing work for us, the work he's still doing for us, we usually refer to as his intercession. Christ is for you, not only on the cross 2,000 years ago, he's for you now. At the right hand of the Father, he always lives to make intercession for us. That's Hebrews 7 and verse 25. That's why you can have confidence to live the Christian life, whatever you're facing, because the Lord Jesus Christ is alive, and right now he's for you. That is how you can be sure, since your life is in his hands, that his purpose for you will be worked out and that you will have everything that you need. Thank God for his completed work of justification and his continuing work of intercession for you in Jesus Christ. But then beside that, the Bible speaks not only of what God has done for us in Jesus Christ, but what God does in us by his Holy Spirit. And Christ's completed work in you, his work in you that's complete, is called regeneration. That's what this series is all about. His continuing work in you is called sanctification. Now, I want us to understand the difference between these two and to see how they relate together. It's very important in how we live the Christian life. And the truth is, folks, that most Christians are much more familiar with the continuing process than they are with the complete transformation. So many of us are very comfortable saying in the life groups, God is changing me. But some of us are very uncomfortable, very hesitant, and very fuzzy when it comes to saying, God has changed me. We're not sure we can say that. And that's why we're studying regeneration. Your first instinct is to say, well, you know, I've surely got a lot more changing to do. I'm a work in process and I haven't arrived yet. What that means is you're talking about sanctification. You've tuned into the continuing work of change that the Holy Spirit does. You understand that well. You see it. I've got a long way still to go. But what many of us have not grasped well is the completed work that the Holy Spirit has done in us, regeneration.
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0: Today, I want to give you seven scriptures that clearly speak of the completed work of Christ in a Christian believer. And you may like to note these and to ponder them. What I want you to notice is that in every case, the language is of a completed change, something that has happened. You ready to go then? Seven scriptures. Here we go. Number one, 2 Corinthians chapter 5 and 17, the verse that we read earlier. If anyone is in Christ, he is a new creation. The old has gone and the new has come. Now notice the language. He doesn't say if anyone is in Christ, he's becoming a new creation. It's not the old is going away and the new is gradually forming in me. If anyone is in Christ, he is a new creation. The old has gone. The new has come. There is no process here. No process. It's a done deal. It is something that has happened in its entirety, and it's true of you if you are in Jesus Christ. It's true of every Christian. If anyone is in Christ, he is a new creation. This amazing transformation has happened to you. The old has gone in you.

0: the new has come. Now, this is what we're trying to understand from the Bible. Second verse, Galatians chapter 2 and verse 20. Again, notice the definitive language. I have been crucified with Christ, and I no longer live, but Christ lives in me. So as Paul's speaking, he says this is what has happened. It didn't just happen to him, it's what's happened to every Christian believer. This is the truth about you as a Christian believer. If you're in Christ, you have been crucified with Christ, and you no longer live, but Christ lives in you. That's what the Bible says about you. That's what we're trying to understand in this series and get a better grasp of what has happened. Not what's still to happen, what has happened already. Number three, Colossians chapter 3 and verses 1 to 3. Colossians 3, 1 to 3. Since you have been raised with Christ, notice not since you hope to be one day raised with Christ, since you have been raised with Christ, set your hearts on things above where Christ is seated at the right hand of God. Again, notice the language. This is what has happened to you. If you're a believer, you have been raised with Christ. That's why you love Christ. That's why you believe the gospel, because you were dead in your trespasses and sins, but you're not now. Something's changed. New life from the dead. This is what the Holy Spirit has done for you. And later he says, you died. Your life is now hidden with Christ in God. Now, of course, there's something for us to do here, as there is, in fact, in all of these texts, setting your hearts on things above. We'll come back to that in a few moments. But the way that you do that is first by taking in the miracle of what God has already done in your life. You have been raised with Christ. It's happened. Number four, 1 Corinthians chapter 6, verse 19. Do you not know, Paul says, so there were some Corinthians who also struggled to understand regeneration and needed to be taught this doctrine. He says, do you not know that your body is a temple of the Holy Spirit? There's so many Christians who are talking about, well, I want to receive the Holy Spirit. And Paul is saying, don't you understand that if you're in Christ, your body is a temple of the Holy Spirit? He lives within you, lives within you. And you have received him from God. If you're in Christ, the Holy Spirit lives in you. He is with you. And his presence is what gives power that makes the Christian life possible. That's why it's so important to know this. Number five, Ephesians chapter 5 and verse 8. Again, we're noticing the definitive language each time. No process. For you were once darkness, but now you are light in the Lord. Wonderful statement. He doesn't say you have light. He says you are light. Your very nature was dark. See, men love darkness rather than light. But your very nature has changed. You are light because Christ now lives within you. You are light. That's regeneration. So live as light. That's sanctification. You see the continuing process. You can't live as light unless you are light. Regeneration, the completed change that gives rise to a continuing process. Number six, you have been set free from sin, Romans chapter 6 and verse 22, and you have become slaves to God. The benefit you reap leads to holiness, and the result is eternal life. Now, boy, for many of us, this is a great text. In fact, for all of us, a great text to underline. These words, you have been set free from sin. That's what Paul says about you as a Christian believer. You have been set free from sin. Look at these words and try to take them in. Many Christians don't grasp this. They immediately say, well, you obviously don't know me. You don't understand. You see, actually, I sin and I fail in many ways, and I've obviously not been set free from sin yet. Paul says, wait a minute. You have been set free from sin. That's what he says. He's writing to Christians, to ordinary Christians like us. Sin is still your enemy. Sure, you fail in many ways as I do. But what he's saying is that sin is no longer your master. You are no longer sin's prisoner. You are no longer chained. You are no longer under the authority of this old slave master. Because you are set free by Christ, you can put up a fight against temptation, and that is why there is hope for you. That is why there is hope. Because you're in a new position. You're not a prisoner. You've been set free. You're able to put up a fight when temptation comes. Number 7, 1 Peter 1 and verse 23. You have been born again, not of perishable seed, but of imperishable through the living and enduring word of God. Here's what's happened. You have been born again. Now, think of the language here. You can't be a little born, can you? You can't be half born. You're either born or you're not born. The language is of completed transaction. Either this has happened or it has not happened. And to Christian believers, he says, hear what is what is true of you. In Christ, you have been born again. It's happened. So drawing this truth together that runs all the way through the New Testament, regeneration is Christ's completed work in you. It is not a process. It does not happen in stages. That is what makes it different from sanctification, which is a process and does happen in stages. Think of it this way. You can be a little in love. Anyone ever been a little in love? But you cannot be a little married. You're either married or you're not, right? Okay? Now, sanctification's like being a little in love. It kind of grows, progresses. Regeneration's like being married. You either are or you're not. Does that help to make it clear what the distinction is here? A completed transaction that gives rise to a continuing process. So I want us to get this in our minds because it's critical to our understanding of the Christian life, and I do want to show you how it is in just a moment's time. Regeneration is the completed transformation, the work of God's Spirit that begins the continuing process that we call sanctification. The great truth of sanctification that many Christians understand well is that God is changing me. Thank God for that. The great truth of regeneration that most Christians do not understand well is that Christ has changed me. And we need both these truths. And I want to show you in just a moment what happens if you grasp the one and not the other. And the answer is you become spiritually exhausted. We'll see how. Now, that's the learning bit. Now we've got to get down to some practice. I want you to see how the wonderful truth of regeneration functions in the life of a Christian believer. You say, okay, we spent nearly 20 minutes thinking about this. What's the point? What's the use? What's the value of me knowing this? How does this truth work in the life of an ordinary Christian person like me? Well, I want to point you to three ways in which this wonderful truth functions in the life of a believer, three ways in which it's really useful to you. Here's the first. Regeneration is the root of all growth in your Christian life. It is the root of all growth in your Christian life. Very simply, if you want to grow, you have to start with life. Dead things don't grow. Put a stone in the ground, it's a stone in the ground. Put a seed in the ground, different thing. So regeneration, because it is God bringing us to spiritual life by the Holy Spirit, is the root of all growth in the Christian life. Regeneration is the life that grows in sanctification. Or to use a different kind of analogy, regeneration is the engine that drives all progress in the Christian life.
1: 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You know, if you've come to know Jesus as your personal Savior, these things that Pastor Colin has been preaching about are true of you. And if you've not come to know Jesus as your Savior, but you'd like to talk with someone about that, I hope you'll contact us here at Open the Bible. Our number is 1-877-OPEN-365. We have staff members who would love to talk to you about this. Again, our number is 1-877-673-6365. Well, as you give a gift of any amount this month, you're going to receive a copy of Pastor Brad Weatherall's book called Saved to Sin No More. And Colin, who is this book for?
2: Well, it's really for every Christian who wants to make progress in his or her battle against sin. And that's surely got to be everyone who knows and loves the Lord Jesus Christ. You know, I think one of the greatest struggles that we have is just discouragement. And the doctrine of union with Christ is the most encouraging truth that I know in all of the Bible. Faith unites us to the Lord Jesus Christ so that his presence is in us through the Holy Spirit. And when Christ is in us, there's something of the power and the peace and the joy of the Lord Jesus that's actually in us too. And when that's the case, it makes what would have been impossible for us on our own possible because his power and his presence is with us. So getting hold of what it means to actually have Christ in us and for us to be in him, that's union with Christ, is going to be the most encouraging thing for moving forward in the battle against stubborn sins that often defeat us.
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5: 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He is Executive Vice President, Chief Operating Officer for Edward Waters University, a university that honestly I had not even heard of, so I'm looking forward to talking to Brian and hearing a little bit about that, as well as our topic, which is vocation and calling from a biblical worldview on The Plumb Line today. Welcome to the broadcast. Great to have you on, Brian.
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7: Oh, wow. Very briefly, my name is Brian Johnson. I'll be beginning a new role as Executive Vice President, Chief Operating Officer at Edward Waters University and AME-related.

Catholic Church under a fantastic man of God, President Zachary Faison, who has done yeoman's work there. Most recently, I came from Warner Pacific University, a CCCU institution consortium of Christian colleges and universities. I was there for 5 years as university president. Prior to that, I had a brief stint working with a former president at Mercy College as a vice president from 2018 to 2020. And probably my most notable appointment was serving as the seventh president removed from Booker T. Washington of Tuskegee University in 2014-2017. Yes, I have been in the field of higher education now 23 years since receiving my PhD in 17th to 19th century American literature. Slight connection to calling there is that is the period, of course, of the Puritans and the Enlightenment thinkers and the founders of our country, as well as the Transcendentalists. And most importantly, it's when the Word of God and the Bible was had a lot more free course. So I was in the field of history of the book methodology, studying sermons, newspaper writings, periodicals, letters, etc. And of course, there were non-Christians and deists, but there were a lot of Christians and Puritans as well. And so that drew me into my study and my field. And frankly, it helped to sustain my Christian witness, which began in 1994 as a senior in college. I was on a summer internship trip to Florence, Italy, where I was studying Dante Alighieri's The Divine Comedy. Although he's of the Roman Catholic persuasion, I was deeply enamored with Michelangelo's David statue. I grew up in the church, but the church wasn't in me. I was in a Free Will Baptist church, and I began to deeply consider some of the ideas raised in the Inferno, Dante's The Inferno and the Divine Comedy. And I gave my life to the Lord. And from that time, it's been a journey on calling. One of the most important pieces of that is that in undergrad, I was a part of different fellowship programs and graduate programs where one is called to be an academic scholar. And you're reading not just the Bible. In fact, hardly ever the Bible. The Bible was out of my own private time and my own private fellowship with the Lord. You were called to read all kinds of things. And in an increasingly secularized higher education institutional landscape, it's very difficult to maintain your faith when you're studying a number of these ideas, but the Lord shaped and used those so that I could eventually move into a career of a professor and a scholar. I've written 7 books, 2 of which details the faith journey from a prominent African-American figure, W.B. Du Bois, who grew up in the faith but chose to eschew his faith. And although we do not surmise what happened on one's deathbed, but he clearly became an agnostic and even in his funeral rites wanted no reference to God. I found that to be intriguing. And I became an administrator in grad school. And so God, sort of professor, scholar, administrator, has always been the spaces where the Lord has occupied me and given me credentials and successes to the glory of God. And it culminated twice into a presidency. And one of my central scriptures throughout that time has been Romans 12:1-2. And I will confessedly acknowledge in the earlier parts of my career in some 23 years, since receiving my PhD, that I was more preoccupied with Romans 12:2, be ye transformed by the renewing of your mind so that you can test and prove what is that good, acceptable, and perfect will of God. And I constantly like, oh God, you know, I can read, I can write, I can think, I can do these things. And I will tell you, over that time, I realized also that sanctification and holiness plays a role, and that's located right there in Romans 12:1, to offer yourself up as a living sacrifice, which is your reasonable service. It's holy and acceptable to God. And I found that as you do the first part, Romans 12:1, the second part becomes much easier because you can hear clearly from him. You are attuned to daily prayer, daily sanctification, daily reading of the word. And so my calling began with the very first school I went to after receiving the PhD was Gordon College. You may be familiar with Gordon Conwell, yep, Theological Seminary. I spent my first 3 years there, 3.5 years, and it was one of the most wonderful experiences I've had in my higher educational career.
My wife, I had my sons there. I published two books there, and the Lord opened doors for me to have a secular fellowship at Harvard University. And he also opened doors.

0: course, for me to have a fellowship with a Center for Christian Studies funded by the Lilly Foundation. So those were the seeds of my career. And by the grace of God, he's been able to open doors for me to maintain, as it were, a faithful testimony. Although, as we mentioned earlier, Matthew Henry says that all the priests were Levites, but not all the Levites were priests. And I have to constantly remind people that my calling is not to that of an apostle, a prophet, or evangelist, a pastor, a teacher, but I am called to the field of higher education as a professor, scholar, and an administrator. And as a result of that call, he's been faithful. And most importantly, he has preserved my faith in the Lord Jesus Christ.
1: Mm, yeah, well, there are a number of things that I want to follow up just out of what you shared there. But in order to get to some of my next questions, I think we need to first address the overarching subject of vocation and calling here.
0: Yeah.
1: And tell us, vocation and calling, are they, well, I can probably answer this myself. I was going to say, are they one and the same? But not always. In fact, it's interesting, for I'll just give my own example here. So it is very clear that the Lord called me to do what you and I are doing here right now, the Plumb Line, this program.
0: Right.
1: That, I believe, is my calling from the Lord. Now, as far as what pays the bills and what God has given me to do, he's allowed me to fill pulpit at a number of churches, which I guess is kind of, you know, both calling and vocation. But he also has, of all interesting things, and a lot of the listeners know this, but I judge dairy goat shows all over the country.
0: Oh,
1: so,
0: wow.
1: So if you want to, you know, take a look at that, you could say, well, that's at least part of my vocation.
0: Yes.
1: And yet I don't feel that's my calling. So I think maybe there's a distinction in some way. So tell us about that.
0: Well, I will tell you, most of my gleanings on the subject comes from a wonderful scholar and public theologian, Os Guinness. And I recommend to the readers, he has a book on the call where he talks about the Christian's bifurcated life, referencing Parker Palmer, and the notion that we're called and there's the sacred and then there's the civic. And he says these distinctions are sort of false, because we don't first acknowledge who the caller is. All callings are made sacred by the caller, and the caller is the Lord Jesus Christ and our Father God. And so when one considers that, in my own life, it started with, Latin was one of my languages. Although it's a dead language, it's the root of so much, from Greek to every Romance and Western language there is. And it comes from the word vocare, which means to call. It's the Latin verb to call, to invite, to summon. And you're summoned to the Lord himself. And then, of course, we all have our distinguished gifts. But I think that oftentimes we become preoccupied. Okay, what is the job? Because obviously, besides knowing the Lord, the next thing is, what is the work you have called me to do that provides blessing to this earth and also to your family through provision? And so when one thinks about calling, first starting with your personal relationship with the Lord Jesus Christ, but then assessing what are the gifts he put into you, what are the inclinations? So you being able to speak well and having a rich sounding voice, I must add, my friend, these callings have various manifestations that have allowed you to be used in a multitude of ways. And I do believe that as calling increases, and most importantly, your faithfulness and what your calling is, it can increase. So you're called to Plumb Line Radio interview, but because of your faithfulness and stewardship, he's opened doors for you to do a multitude of things. And I believe that's the same in my own life. I began wanting to be an eighth grade middle school teacher. I became saved and the Lord opened my eyes to, I'm a first generation out of the inner city student who didn't have models in my own community about what it is to go to college. And I learned that, oh, you can be a professor. Oh, and then they teach. And then, oh, you can be a scholar. You can write books. And then, oh, you could be an administrator. And then it eventually culminated into a presidency. But the sense that I'd like to talk about calling is not about titles, because when you're preoccupied with the title, you're not preoccupied with the call. And oftentimes the call will call you to different titles, but it'll still be within what? The same calling of the Lord Jesus Christ. And so Ephesians chapter 1:4-1 talks us to walk worthy of our vocation, to walk worthy of this calling. It's not the job, but it's the calling to the Lord and what he would have for you to do then and now or in the future. And as you walk worthy of that vocation as the ultimate call, I tell a lot of students, you're not constantly seeking God for the specific thing of this job. I want that job. No, I'm seeking the Lord. And oh, Lord, Father, in prayer, I cry out, where would you have me to be and what would you have me to do? And as you follow him, he told Moses, my presence will go with you. He said, yeah, I need you to come with me because how else shall I be distinguished except that you're with me, your grace, your favor, the people that you have to work with and the people who have to appoint you. All of those things are embraced and calling. And at not one time at Deuteronomy 33 did he tell him, exactly, you're the king of Jeshurun. You're going to be the scribe of the Lord writing the Pentateuch. You're going to be all of these different facets of Moses' calling. He says, my presence will be with you. And so for me, calling is chiefly, as Oz Guinness says, is pointed and directed to the caller. And then from which he, in unison with him, in abiding in him and abiding in the Lord Jesus Christ, you are then given assignments according to our faithfulness to it. We are increased with further responsibility. And I do believe with ongoing success, but not just ongoing success. It's ongoing purification, ongoing sanctification, ongoing humility, ongoing learning about yourself. And it's been the greatest journey. And I declare and I believe that the calling of the Lord Jesus Christ is the supreme, the essential goal of every, not only Christian, but unbelievers who do not yet know of the Lord, because Jesus himself said in Matthew 6:33, seek ye first the kingdom of God and his righteousness, and all those things will be added to you. So rather than seeking after a job, seeking after food, he knows that we have need of those things. We seek first after the calling. And through Christ Jesus, we receive all things. And I can say, by the grace of God, I have all things. And it has exceeded every single thing I would have ever thought, being a young man out of the inner city of Durham, North Carolina. And I've just been blessed.
1: Amen. That's wonderful. Well, and what you just said there is what I want to lean into next when we come back from the break here and talk more about calling in reference to those who are not yet in Christ, have not yet trusted in Christ. And we'll get into that a bit after we return from the break here on the Plumb Line. My guest is Dr. Brian Johnson. Again, we're talking about vocation and calling from a biblical perspective on the Plumb Line today. So thankful to you for tuning in. My email address is theplumblineradio@gmail.com. I'd love to have you reach out, share any thoughts, comments, questions you may have. And remember, Plumb has a B at the end of it, P-L-U-M-B. So it's theplumblineradio@gmail.com. We'll be right back.
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1: Thanks for joining me for The Plumb Line. I'm your host, Jay Rudolph, and Dr. Brian Johnson, my guest. Again, as far as his title, He is serving the Lord with Edward Waters University as Executive Vice President and Chief Operating Officer. And we're talking about vocation and calling from a biblical worldview on the Plumb Line today. And Brian, as we come back here, you brought up something, mentioned that the relationship with Jesus Christ, and I think you mentioned, you know, that comes kind of first, that's first step, and then we can really discern and live out the calling that he has for us. And you didn't put it exactly that way, those are my words, but I think that may have been kind of one of the points here, and that's what I wanted to ask you about. Can we really understand and know the calling that the Lord has for us if we don't first have that relationship with him?
0: Oh, absolutely not. Absolutely not. And I will say, though, however, when the Lord and the Spirit is drawing you to him, I also believe that's a part of the invitation and summons. Whether you are an unbeliever and you happen upon church one day, or you are an unbeliever and you notice the birds in the skies and the trees, I do believe that the Lord, even at that moment, his Spirit is drawing you to the Lord. And so that calling begins, of course, we know in Jeremiah, the calling begins in the womb, mm-hmm. and he knew us by name. So I think it's very important, most important, and that's where the most important fellowship becomes, when you confess your sins and you give your life to the Lord Jesus Christ and you confess him as Lord and you believe that he was raised from the dead. That calling then becomes solidified and you become his, and then you begin this journey of life, unlike the thief on the cross who gave his life to God and confessed his belief. He went on to be with him immediately, but for us, until the Lord returns or until he calls us home, we are here in these vessels needing to still pursue our relationship with him and thus fulfill his calling. And I'll make one quick point. John 15:16 tells us that we don't choose God. We didn't choose Jesus. He chose us, and he ordained us not merely for our own salvation, our own sense of feeling fulfilled, but I called you to bear fruit and that your fruit would remain. And that fruit is also tied into glorifying Jesus and also hoping that your life or your words or your fulfilling the fruit that's attached to your life will expand to others so that they may also come into the knowledge of Jesus Christ. That is the ultimate calling. That is the Great Commission.
1: Yeah, wonderful. Well, so friend or friends, maybe there's a few right now that I can speak directly to who have not yet trusted in Christ and do not yet have a relationship with your Creator. Maybe that language even that we're using here is confusing, or you don't understand, haven't heard that before. Well, it was explained in brief there by my guest wonderfully that what you need do is, first off, recognize and acknowledge that you've sinned. Brian sinned. I've sinned. We all have sinned. The Bible makes that very clear in Romans 3, which says, all have sinned and fall short of the glory of God. That's the bad news. That's the very, very bad news. But there's scripture also in Romans chapter 6 that talk about the wages of that sin being death. In other words, eternal separation from our Creator. But it goes on to say, the second half of that verse, that the gift of God is eternal life in Christ Jesus our Lord. And so that's what we're talking about here, is that you, if you have not done so yet, need to simply acknowledge that you're a sinner in need of a Savior, and that without that Savior, the Savior that has been provided for you, without that, if you reject that, choose to reject his grace that he's holding out for you, you are under God's right and just wrath. And the punishment, as it said, is death, separation from your Creator. But for the gift of God, which is sending his Son, Jesus Christ, the perfect, sinless Savior, the Son of God, came and took your sin upon himself at the cross, and then he rose from the dead. He was crucified and killed there, but he is not dead. He is alive, and he was resurrected and is victorious over death and over sin, and he grants forgiveness of sins and eternal life to all who would believe. And what I mean by believe is not just, you know, this simple idea of, okay, I, you know, believe that there was this guy Jesus, but no, believe in Jesus means to trust, put your faith in him, because he is the only way, the truth, and the life, and no one comes to the Father except through him. And so In essence, with what Brian shared there and my few comments there, that's what we call the gospel, which that word means good news, and it is talking about the very, very bad news. Well, the gospel is the very, very good news, the best news of all, and that is something that some of you may need to do yet.

0: You may need to put your faith in Jesus Christ. And then as we go through the rest of this, we're going to have a couple more segments to come here on vocation and calling, and you'll be able to grasp a little bit better and understand. We'll talk about, you know, how do we know what that calling of the Lord is? And so we'll get into all those things, and you got to have that relationship with Christ first, and then you go through this process that Brian has referred to called sanctification, where all of us who have trusted in Christ are growing and becoming more and more like Him day by day and moment by moment, hopefully. And so that, in essence, is the starting points, relationship with Christ. And I'm going to share my email address again, theplumlineradio@gmail.com. And Plum, again, is P-L-U-M-B, theplumlineradio@gmail.com. And I want you to connect with me. We will get together. I'll figure out a way, whether it's Zoom or in person, and we'll get together and we'll talk about this more if you have some questions yet about Jesus Christ and having a relationship with Him. So that's the most important thing. So I don't mind that we spent some time on that. But it left us with only about a minute and a half left. And so is there anything you want to interject on that in a minute and a half before we have to wrap this up here?
1: No. There's nothing to be added to a plain, simple statement of what the gospel is. And I will remark about your calling. And I think that being in higher education and being a scholar and an academic, sometimes one goes through too many nuances because you're trying to teach and share scriptures so that people can go learn. But nothing beats just the plain declaration that Jesus Christ is Lord, and that we were sinners and we need the salvation that the Lord provided in sending Christ to be the substitutionary offering for our sins. And that is how we're brought into relationship with the Father of all glory.
0: Amen. Yeah, that's beautiful. And as a follower of Christ, as you and I both are, no matter how many times we hear that proclaimed, we rejoice. It's just such a beautiful message to hear over and over again. Never get tired of the gospel. So, well, thank you. Brian Johnson again, my guest. And we're going to have another edition where we will discuss these matters of vocation and calling from a biblical perspective much more. So be sure to join me for the next edition. And as we wrap this up, let me share the website that you can go to learn more about the Plumb Line. 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

0: God gave the prophet Daniel a peek behind the curtain, so to speak, in the heavenly realm. His glimpse of the spiritual battles that rage behind the scenes of human history destabilized him, and perhaps you as well. Today on Truth for Life, Alistair Begg walks us through Daniel's vision, reminding us of our only comfort in life and death. Let's turn in our Bibles to Daniel chapter 11.
1: What do we know? We know that the exiles have been freed to return home. The first year of Darius the Mede was the year when they were set free as a result of a policy of repatriation. They have been allowed to go home. But the news that has filtered back from Jerusalem is that it isn't really going very well. In fact, they are confronted by opposition. And within relatively short order, the rebuilding project is going to come to a crushing halt. And Daniel is given an insight by God into what's really going on. And in chapter 10, he is taken, as it were, behind the scenes into the unseen realm to get a flavor for the fact that there is a battle that rages in the heavenlies. What Paul later on writes about, that we don't wrestle against flesh and blood, but against spiritual wickedness in the heavenly places. And so Daniel in chapter 10 is just absolutely destabilized by the immensity of what he discovers, that behind all of the ebb and flow and the topsy-turvy of life for them in their exile and now in their restoration and in looking to the future, there is this battle in the heavens. Made aware then of the fact that these terrible battles are ensuing, it needs to be understood that that which is taking place unseen in the heavenlies is inevitably being worked out in the seen world of history on the ground, as it were, as it unfolds. And so, for example, in verse 2, "And now I will show you the truth, or I'll tell you what's going on. Behold, three more kings shall arise in Persia. A fourth will be richer than all of them. He'll become strong, stir up all against the kingdom of Greece, and then a mighty king shall arise." Well, if you want to do your own cross-referencing, you realize that as you read that, it takes you back to chapter 8 and to verse 22, the arrival of a Greek warrior king whose kingdom is split into four parts. He would like to think, perhaps, that when it goes from him, that it will go into his posterity, but it doesn't. And as a result of that, Alexander finds that his experience is a short-lived one, despite his might after all. So that is a reference to that period. Then when you get into verse 5 and following, with the king of the south and then the kings of the north and so on, I can take you through this. I can take you through it. We go part by part. We go through the empires, the Seleucid Empire, the Ptolemaic Empire, the arrival of Antiochus the Fourth, Epiphanes, and so on. All of this is actually here in this 11th chapter. If you go and look for it, the thing that will strike you is, it is absolutely amazing that 6 centuries BC, there should be such a detailed prophetic outworking of what was going to take place in the drama of world history. Now, let's pause for a minute and acknowledge that those who are opposed to the Bible, who see the Bible as just a rag bag of material that someone has cobbled together over time, those kind of individuals operate from the basis that it couldn't possibly be that this is prophecy. So when you read those commentaries, they'll tell you that this is actually history dressed up to look like prophecy. And so all of this is written now in a period of time where all of chapter 11 has already taken place. And then it is written in such a way as to suggest that it is about to take place. I've always found that kind of thing a lot harder to swallow than the real story. The argument is that no man could possibly know what was about to take place. Well, of course. Who's saying anything about any man knowing about everything that is to take place? Well, you say Daniel knew. Yeah, but how did he know? Because God disclosed it to him. We're going to come to the story of the arrival of the wise men. And Herod got together his wise men and the folks that read the big books of the Magi. And he inquired of him where this king was to be born. And he said, in Bethlehem of Judea, for thus it is written by the prophets. God speaks, God unfolds, God reveals. Now, when you go through this on your own, as I'm sure you're just keen to get out of here and get started on it, then you will find that the drama that unfolds changes, if you like, in its descriptive dimension from a kind of top-down view of it to a view of it. It's a bit like when you're watching soccer on TV. Every so often they'll give you the whole field, and then they will go down to a camera that is right in the middle of the action. Well, the camera here comes right down into the middle of the action. The perspective is that of the glorious land, or the beautiful land that you'll find in the text. And the beautiful land, the people of God, where God has revealed his glory, is squeezed, if you like, between the warfare that comes from the north and from the south. They're in the middle of this great unfolding battle and drama which has ensued throughout history. Now, you must trust me on this, and then you can prove me wrong later. But if you take, for example, from verse 2 all the way to verse 20, what you actually have here is essentially a period of time of 355 years from 530 to 175 BC. It is the period of time that covers from Cyrus to Antiochus. Check and you'll find out. When you go beyond that, from 21 to 35, verses 21 to 35, you're dealing with 175 to 163, only 12 years. And 355 years are given 19 verses, and 12 years are covered in 15 verses. Now remember what we've said, that there's no underlining in the Bible. There's no changing the font size or putting circles around it. So one of the ways you understand emphasis is when the pace slows and the extent of the information is compacted and then conveyed in this kind of way. Well, what is it that there's a preoccupation on here? Well, the answer is in the period of Antiochus Epiphanes the Fourth, who was a major monster, who in endeavoring to destroy the people of God, established his own ideologies. He sought to bring unity to his kingdom by imposing this particular ideology. And you can read of it in the text and the things, the extent to which he went in order to shut things down for the people of God. And as a result of that, Antiochus is, if you like, the prototype of many leaders who come after him. You know, I just bought a book in England a couple of weeks ago on Mussolini, because I don't know much about Mussolini. I thought I want to find out about Mussolini. And I haven't really found out much yet because I haven't had a chance to read much of it. But the little bit that I've read of it, I said, this sounds a lot like Antiochus. But actually, Hitler sounds a lot like Antiochus. Mao Zedong sounds a lot like Antiochus. The regime of North Korea has got a lot of Antiochian developments and perspectives in it. Now, why would this ever be? Because this character here in Daniel 11 is, I suggest to you, a virtual prototype of everything that is ultimately anti-God. He doesn't embody it in its fullness. One of the challenges of the chapter is he still the one in focus as you get to the end? Or is he simply giving us an indication of this great monster that will come, the man of lawlessness in 2 Thessalonians, and the Antichrist in its embodiment? That's one of the challenges of interpretation. But when we think about this, what we discover is that the events of the chapter lead us to the end when there is a description that transcends, if you like, the ability of anybody to make sense of it all, pointing us to the one who will then oppose the people of God. But the fact is that even with all of that, it is only going to be for a time. And I want just to make a number of observations that I hope will send you back to the text, and in doing so will help you in your study of the text. These kings of the north, kings of the south, all of this material here which rages throughout this particular period of time, all have finitude written into them. The affairs of politics are ephemeral. Ultimately, the affairs of politics are actually futile. When you think about it, all of the endeavors that have gone into raising up great empires, where are they today? The British Empire. What an amazing amount of effort. How could a tiny little bunch of islands in the middle of the North Sea have such a control over the world? How could they control 3/4 of the world's oceans? And where are they now? They're barely a whimper in the European community, barely able to keep themselves alive in the battle for autonomy. Now, you see, all of these things come to an end. I want you just to notice how this comes again and again. For example, in verse 24, concerning this one who will come into the richest parts of the province and do all these things, and he'll devise plans against strongholds. But notice the end of verse 24, but only for a time. Verse 27, again, as for the two kings and their hearts and all these things, and yet it is only for a little while, and it is to no avail, for the end is yet to be at the time appointed. Verse 29, you have the same thing. At the time appointed, he will return, but it shall not be this time as it was before. Verse 35, I think it comes again. And some of the wise shall stumble so that they may be refined, purified, and made white until the time of the end, for it still awaits the appointed time. Now, what do we need to get from this? Because we can't just stay here all morning. Let's affirm the fact that we're accepting that this is actually prophecy. Let's affirm the fact that we're dealing here not in the realm of fiction, but in the realm of fact itself. The times and the seasons are appointed by God. When Paul addresses the intelligentsia in Athens, he's unashamed in this. They invite him to come and speak to them. They regard him as a bit of a bird brain. That's the word they use. He's a babbler. He apparently is able to put on a pretty good talk. And so they invite him to their gathering of the brightest and the best. And as he comes to meet them, as it were, in the academy, he says, first of all, I can see that you're a very religious group of people. I was walking around and I saw that you have various statues and idols and so on. Well, what I want to proclaim to you is the answer to the one statue that I noticed. You have a statue there to the unknown God. Well, what I want to do, he says, I want to tell you about the God that you don't know. And how does he begin? He doesn't start off and say, you know, God is very nice, and he'd like to give you some very nice things, and he is quite charming, and he's a very amenable kid. No, he doesn't start with any of that drivel. He starts the God who made the world and everything in it. So we're not talking about a cosmic principle. We're not talking about an idea. We're talking about God, Father, Son, Holy Spirit. Before there was time, before there was anything, there was God. And as he goes on in that speech in Athens there, which we have simply as a summary, I'm sure, because it's over in about 3 minutes if you read it, therefore I can only assume it went on for longer. What does he say? He says that this God who made the world established the habitations of men and women. He established where nations were set. He established both the geographical boundaries and he established the periods of history. You see how alien this is to the idea that somehow or another God is whatever we want God to be. No. So what we have to do is allow Daniel to help us to this end. Namely, to view history, the unfolding drama of history, from the perspective of Scripture. To learn to read our newspaper through the lens of Scripture rather than the other way around. To bring to bear upon the daunting challenges of our day and the reading of history what the Bible tells us is true. Isaiah chapter 40 and verse 12. Who has measured the waters in the hollow of his hands? Behold, the nations are like a drop from a bucket, and are accounted as the dust on the scales. He takes up the coastlands like fine dust. Who can do this? Only God. You see, we don't believe in God. We don't believe in God. You see, if you believe in God, then everything else falls into line. But we don't believe in God. We believe in God insofar as he meets our expectations, or as he fulfills our designs, or as he accomplishes our purposes. But a God who takes away our children in their infancy,

who raises him on the third day, we don't believe in that God. Now, we have a God who is a cosmic principle, who's an idea, who's around if you need him. No, this is the God who sets up kings and authorities, proud empires. All the people that gathered in Paris this past week, there they are in all of their finery, all of the dignities, all of the cars, all of the limousines, all of the everything, as they all sat there while the world is going crazy underneath them. The pomposity of it all. Boy, I would love to have given a speech there. I would like just a little time, just an opportunity. And this is what I would read to them. I said, listen, he sits above the circle of the earth, and its inhabitants are like grasshoppers. He stretches out the heavens like a curtain, and he spreads them like a tent to dwell in. He brings princes to nothing, and he makes the rulers of the earth as emptiness. Well, that's not very nice. You'll never get invited back if you do that once. I know that, but just once would be enough. I'd like the chance to make it clear that God is not a passive bystander in the world that he has made. He controls the details of human history. He accomplishes his eternal purposes, and he definitely will. And it is to the people of God that he gives this vision, both in terms of the unseen world of the heavenlies, which modern man says is a joke, and yet goes to see the spooky lady in the center of Chagrin Falls, and yet goes on the internet and tries to find out about his future, and says bizarre things when he goes to the funeral of his friends, but he doesn't believe that there is actually kingdoms in conflict, that there is a world beyond. Yes, he does. Yes, he does. But it is a disaster to assume that this God who is engaged in that realm would come and step down in this way. Think about it. I used to sing it in Scotland as a boy. I'm so glad of my, the longer I live, the more I thank God for the providence of God in my life. And it's why I'm so exercised about what we're doing with our children. And not only in buildings, but in every dimension. You cannot quantify the benefit of instilling in their young hearts and minds these truths. How can I pull stuff back the way I do? Because of what I enjoyed when I was three. Kingdoms may rise and kingdoms may fall. Nations refuse to heed God's call, but the word of the Lord endures forevermore. Put your trust in Jesus. I'm quoting now. Put your trust in Jesus. He will be your friend. He will guide and keep you till your journey's end. Kingdoms may rise, kingdoms may fall. Nations refuse to heed God's call, but the word of the Lord endures forevermore. Now, you got to understand, this is 1957, 1958. We on the school bus are still singing, "Rule Britannia, Britannia rule the waves. Britons never, never, never shall be slaves." Our little voices on the bus singing it like crazy. We rule the world. We're the champions of the world. We'll come one, come all. Then we go to Sunday school. Kingdoms will rise. Kingdoms will fall. Put your trust in Jesus. I get it. Do you get it? Let me end where I began. What is your only comfort in life and in death? What do you have as the answer to the big question? The big question, one, where did I come from? Two, what am I? Three, where am I going? If I may say so kindly to you, if your view of the world does not give you a sufficient answer to those questions, you need a new view of the world. And I've got it right here for you. In Daniel 11, God is on the throne and comes from his throne to a manger, and from a manger to a cross and to a borrowed tomb, and to the throne, and from the throne to those who, in answer to the question, what is my only comfort in life and in death, are able to say, my only comfort is that I am not my own, but belong body and soul in life and death to my Savior, Jesus Christ. I wonder, can you say that today? I wonder, will you consider that?

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0: Father, thank you that in the midst of all of this, we might have our hearts and minds attuned afresh to you, the living God. We think big thoughts of ourselves and small thoughts of you, and we wonder why our lives are upside down. We fill our lives with every kind of substitute, even though you made us for yourself, and our hearts are restless till they rest in you. We go down just about every other pathway. Some of us are here this morning and we don't have a decent answer to the question. We may be unbelieving in relationship to Daniel 11. It just seems totally nuts, far-fetched, craziness. Lord, open our eyes and grant that we might find in Jesus all that we long for. For we pray humbly in his name. Amen.
1: We are glad you've joined us today. You know, throughout history, we've seen many evil leaders rise and fall. So who is the ultimate abomination of desolation that Daniel describes? And how will we recognize him? We'll find out tomorrow. The Bible teaching of Alistair Begg is furnished by Truth for Life, where the learning is for living.
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4: 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I'm the senior leader of Heartland Church located in Ankeny, Iowa. 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
5: Hey, I'm Pastor Adam. I'm the executive pastor here at Heartland Church, and it's my pleasure to bring the message this morning. If this is your first time here and you don't like the message, you don't like the preacher, come next week. Senior pastor will be back next week. It'll be wonderful. All right? Now, Pastor Dave is out of town today, and we're just moving one of his kids' stuff to Florida. And we're just excited that he gets to do that and spend some time, quality time with his family. And I know that God has a message for us here today. You know, typically this time of year, traditionally, is Advent season in the church at large. And this week is the week of peace as we welcome.

in and think about welcoming our Christ child on December 25th when we celebrate it. And so how many of you know that Jesus brings peace? He does, doesn't he? How many of you have experienced his peace in your life? Would you raise another hand? He's faithful. He's faithful and he's good. Hey, quick announcement before we get moving on, talking about the Christmas season. On Christmas Eve, that's a Sunday, we will have our two Sunday morning services, 8:30 and 10:30 a.m. But then we'll have a special service Christmas evening, and that'll be at 5 p.m. It'll be mostly music. But come on out, grab your friends, grab your family, grab a few enemies if you like to. Bring them as well. And let's all get in the presence of God, experience the peace of God, and welcome Christ. Amen? Amen. Well, this morning I've got a special word for you, hot off the press from the Lord, and I'm just excited to bring it to you. I want to talk to you about having faith in God. And, you know, Pastor Dave's been in a series out of Hebrews chapter 6. He's been talking about the foundations of our faith, and he's been talking about repentance from dead works and faith toward God. And I want to kind of capitalize on that and spend a day just talking about faith in God. Would you believe God can speak to you right where you're at today? Let's pray and open our hearts up to the message. Heavenly Father, we ask right now that you would move in and bring us understanding through the teaching of your word. Bring us revelation in Jesus' name. Father, we make our hearts good soil for the seed of the word of God. And we ask that we would never be the same because of this message today. In Jesus' name, amen. Amen. Well, we're going to start over in Mark chapter 11 today. And that's going to be the main section of scripture. Of course, we'll go several different places over the Bible. But in Mark chapter 11, Jesus has just made his entry into Jerusalem. And he, you know, he came in and they had the palm branches and they were waving the palm branches. And he comes up into the temple in Jerusalem and he takes a look at what's going on in Jerusalem. And then it's late in the day, so he leaves town and he goes over to the next town called Bethany, which is on the Mount of Olives. And he stays overnight there, and he gets up the next morning, and he's hungry. So from afar off, he sees this tree. It's a fig tree. It's out of season, but he decides, I'm going to go over and try to see if this fig tree that is leafing out, if it has some figs on it. And he goes over to this tree, and he looks at the tree, and he doesn't see any figs, and he's hungry, and he says to the tree, may no one ever eat fruit of you again. Our Lord talked to a tree. And the disciples heard him. So it wasn't just a thought. The Bible says the disciples heard him. Well, so they go into Jerusalem that day, and, you know, so Jesus didn't get breakfast, and he went into the temple, and that was the day that he wrapped cords up into a whip, and he drove people out of the temple who were merchandising in the temple, trying to take the house of God and make it about making money rather than being a place of prayer. He took his whip and he pushed them out, and he said, have you not heard that my house is supposed to be a house of prayer, that the Father's house is a house of prayer? This tells me a couple things. Number one, the house is supposed to be a house of prayer. Amen? Also, you never want to get the Lord hangry. He didn't have breakfast that day. Anybody here ever been hangry before? That's hungry and angry. You're angry because you're hungry. That happens to me sometimes. I'm doing something. I'm starting to get a little on edge. And my wife, Heidi, will be like, Adam, did you eat lunch? No, I did not eat lunch. Thank you for the reminder. I'm just having a little fun with you. But he goes back to Bethany that day after driving people out, because that's where they're sleeping, that's where he's praying, then he's going back into Jerusalem. The next day, he gets up with his disciples, he goes to go back to the temple, and he's walking with his disciples, and his disciples stop in astonishment. And they look over at this tree.

0: this fig tree, and they say, Master, the tree that you cursed yesterday has dried up from the roots. It's literally died. It's from the roots. Like they could see some of the roots coming out of the ground a little bit, and they knew that when they were looking at it, it was dead, but maybe there was a few green leaves out on the edges that were kind of falling off. It was from the inside out. And that's where we enter the scriptures today. After the disciples said this to Jesus, what was his response? Mark 11, 22. Then Jesus said to the disciples, have faith in God. Now, it's just like Jesus to take a natural situation that we're looking at in our life and all of a sudden bring out a kingdom truth, a kingdom principle that we're supposed to walk in, live in, know, and understand. Here, they're talking to him about a tree that's dead, and Jesus says, have faith in God. Everybody say, have faith in God. He goes on to say, I tell you the truth, you can say to this mountain, may you be lifted up and thrown into the sea, and it'll happen. But you must really believe it will happen and have no doubt in your heart. I tell you, you can pray for anything, and if you believe that you've received it, it'll be yours. But when you're praying, first forgive anyone you're holding a grudge against so that your Father in heaven will forgive your sins too. Have faith in God. They're looking at a natural tree, and Jesus all of a sudden breaks into a kingdom principle. Here's some of the things that we can learn from this. The things of this earth, like that tree, like a mountain of a situation, the things of this earth are subject to a greater reality. Here's something else we can learn. Living things, things that we see with our own natural eyes, have roots that we cannot see, and we can affect them through our faith. Here's something else. Unmovable things, according to this world's view, cannot help but move when subjected to kingdom realities. Have faith in God. So if Jesus is saying to the disciples and he's saying to us to have faith in God, it would kind of help to know a little bit of what faith is. How does it work? What is faith? Hebrews 11 verse 1 says this, now faith is the substance of things hoped for. It's the evidence of things not seen. Well, that's a lot of words. Say that again, Pastor Adam. Okay, I think I will. Faith is the subject of things hoped for. It's the evidence of things not seen. Simply put, faith is trust. Faith is trust. It's personal. It's belief in someone. Faith in God is trust in God. And it's personal. It's relational. Faith exists in the heart of a person, not the head. It's not a seeable substance to the natural eye, but it is a real and seeable substance in the spirit unto God. Faith is the substance of things hoped for, the evidence of things not seen. Faith is the substance of things hoped for. That word substance there, when you look up in the original Greek and Aramaic, it actually comes down to faith is the substructure of things hoped for. So faith is trust. So trust is the substructure of what you hope to receive out of a relationship. Since faith is trust, trust in God is the substructure of what you hope to receive from God. Faith is the substance. Now, it's a substance. In the Spirit, it's a substance. There is a way to see with the eyes of God that you can recognize faith within someone. But faith is not visible to the naked eye. Neither is trust. What is faith? Faith is trust. The attitude that someone carries when they have faith is confidence. That's how it shows up. You can really tell if someone's trusting God by whether or not they have confidence in a situation. The confidence isn't the faith itself. The confidence is the fruit of the faith that's in their heart. Now, I don't know about you, but the church that I grew up in, it was not this church, it was a different church, but the church that I grew up in was one of these churches where it was okay to talk back to the preacher. You know, and some of the ways you did that, people would say, amen. They'd say, go get it. You know, people would stand up in the middle of the message, say, yeah. Sometimes they stand up in the middle of the message and they just stand there like this. They're just receiving from God. And that was totally fine with me. So I just want to give you permission today. As the Lord is speaking to you this morning, if you need to say amen, I agree, hallelujah, whatever, you're free to do that in this place. You know, you're free to do that when Pastor Dave preaches too. That would encourage him, all right? I remember one time we had a person in our church, and they would always say, step on that clutch, pop the clutch, step on the accelerator. You got this. Something happens inside of a preacher when you say stuff like that. It's like, okay, I will. And we just go after it. How did I get over on that, Lord? Oh, audience participation. So we're going to have a little audience participation here. Could I get a couple volunteers, a few volunteers that could come help me make my next point? If you're willing, you know, a couple of volunteers, I would really appreciate it. Hey, can I get a couple teenagers to come up? Just come on up right up here. Let's give a couple teenagers a hand. Anybody brave? Anybody brave? Come on, teenagers. All right. Let's see. I need a couple other volunteers. Is there anybody in the room that you're dating? You're here, you're dating, but you're not married. Anybody like that? If that's you, raise your hand. I'd like to have you come up. That'd be great. I'd like to. Is that wrong? All of a sudden, everybody's like, no, I'm not doing that. Okay. Roger, would you two come up? Would you two come up? That'd be awesome. Praise God. How many of you know it's Christmas season? It's Christmas season. Let's give them a hand for coming up, being brave. Right up here. Thanks. You bet. You bet. You're not going to embarrass us, huh? Oh, no, I'd never embarrass you. All right. No. Okay, what's your name?
1: Ro.
0: Ro? And how old are you?
1: 15.
0: All right, and where do you go to school?
1: Centennial.
0: All right, give it up for Ro. All right, and what's your name?
2: I'm Josiah.
0: Josiah, how old are you?
2: 16.
0: And where do you go to school?
2: Homeschool.
0: Homeschool. Give it up for Josiah. Okay. Now, we're talking about faith. Have faith in God. It's Christmas season. Ro, I got to ask you an honest question. Do you think Josiah is going to get you a Christmas gift?
1: I doubt it.
0: She doubts it. Okay. All right. Nothing wrong with that. Nothing wrong with that. All right. Probably wasn't in the plans, you know. Now, why don't you think probably that Josiah would get you a Christmas gift this year?

0: usually only get Christmas presents for like my really close friends.
1: So what? Yeah, okay, I got you. So what we're saying here is that the level of relationship that you have with Josiah probably doesn't deem it necessary for him to give you a gift. He's cool and all, but that's just not something that you trust is going to happen. Now, Josiah, if I ask you to get her a Christmas present, would you get her a Christmas present?
2: Oh, yeah, absolutely.
1: Okay, you would. All right. Now, Josiah, would you please get her a Christmas present?
2: Yeah, for sure.
1: Now I got to ask you a question. Do you believe that he's going to get you a Christmas present?
0: I actually do, yeah.
1: You mean you trust that he's going to get you a present, and he's never gotten you a present before, am I right?
0: Mm-mm, no.
1: So you have faith in Josiah, yeah, that he's going to show up with a Christmas present for you. Amazing. So here's what we can see from this already. She didn't have faith in Josiah before, but faith comes. Trust comes. How did you come to believe that he would give you a Christmas gift?
0: He said he was going to.
1: So he gave you his word. You believed his word, and you trusted in your heart. And this is just the word of a young man. But he's a good young man, isn't he? So you could have had no faith before, but then when you heard his word, all of a sudden faith comes. Huh. That's awesome. Now, after this little illustration, if he starts asking you questions like, so what do you like? What do you enjoy? You know, stuff like that, like asking you questions, would you be more likely or less likely to believe that he was going to show up with a gift?
0: Probably more likely.
1: More likely. So what you're saying is you didn't have faith before, but faith came. And the more you would get to relate with this guy, the more faith would build in your heart. So you're saying faith would grow. Thank you, guys. Give them a hand. Now, please introduce yourself. What's your name?
3: Jackie Scott.
1: Where do you go to school? Just kidding, Jackie. Okay. All right. And please introduce yourself.
4: My name is Roger Scott.
1: All right. And you guys appear to be married, okay? How many years have you been married?
3: 51.
1: 51 years! Woo! Amazing example in the body of Christ right here. Now, I'm going to ask you some questions. It's Christmas season. Yeah. Faith comes. Faith grows. Do you believe that Roger is going to get you a Christmas gift this year?
3: Oh, yeah.
1: Like, why do you believe that he's going to get you a gift?
3: Because he's given me one many, many years in a row.
1: So you're saying he's been faithful before. And because he's been faithful before, you think he'll be faithful again. Amen. Now, I'm going to put you on the spot with Roger here for a moment. Has there ever been a time where he didn't get you a Christmas gift?

0: don't think so, unless it was one of those times when we were like really poor.
1: So he's giving you something every year.
2: Every year.
1: Every year. Every year. Every year. So you're saying that, so we're seeing that. Do you think he might have got you a gift when you were dating?
0: Oh, yeah. Yeah.
1: So he got you Christmas gifts when you were dating, and he's gotten you Christmas gifts for 51 years. It's pretty likely that he's going to get you a Christmas gift this year, huh?
0: Yeah, you betcha.
1: All right, what do you want? No, I'm just kidding. I'm just kidding. Let's give them a hand. God is faithful. He is faithful.
3: Sometimes we can hyper-spiritualize the things of God. He doesn't trust me? Okay. Sometimes we can hyper-spiritualize the things of God. But faith is trust. Trust comes. How does it come? How does faith come? Romans 10:17 says, faith comes by hearing the word of God. Just like she heard the word of Josiah, when we hear the word of God to us and choose to believe it, faith comes automatically. That scripture there, faith comes by hearing, and hearing by the word of God. Another translation says, hearing by the message of Christ. The message of redemption. Everything wrapped up in redemption. Everything wrapped up in the kingdom of God. Faith comes by hearing, and hearing by the message of the kingdom of God. In other words, when you hear the message of the kingdom of God, the victory promises that God promises in your life, then faith automatically, when you agree with it, trust, faith pops up, comes into your heart. And when you continue to sow into that, that trust grows. It grows. Now, there may be situations in your life. Maybe you're a person that you've never had a Christmas gift. And all of a sudden somebody promises you a gift. Then you have to decide, do I trust that person? And maybe in your life, you haven't had victory in a specific area. And God's telling you today, you're going to have victory in this area. And you need to trust God. You know, there's a situation in the scriptures where Jesus had been up at the Mount of Transfiguration, and he comes back down, and he sees his disciples are there, and there's this whole bunch of people. There's a bunch of Pharisees around, and they're arguing with the disciples. And in the middle of all this chaos, Jesus walks in. He says, what's going on here, guys? And this father says, hey, I brought my son to your disciples to cast this demon out of him that's keeping him mute, and it's causing him to convulse and throw down on the ground and foam at the mouth, but your disciples couldn't cast him out. And Jesus was upset, and he said, how long am I to be with this generation of unbelief? He said, bring the child to me. And he talks to the father. He says, do you believe that I can do this? And the father says something very interesting, and it always messed with me until I dig deeper into what it meant. The father says, I believe, Lord, help my unbelief. Well, that seems kind of paradoxical to me. Like, I believe, help my unbelief. That doesn't even make sense. How does that even make sense? He's saying, I trust you, help me where I need to grow my trust. So we hear the message of the word of God, the good news of the gospel of Jesus Christ, and we accept Jesus Christ as our Savior, as our Lord. We're like, yeah, I believe. He's my Lord. But there's other areas of our life that we haven't heard the word of God on yet, or we haven't come to accept them as true in our heart. We haven't agreed with them. And so we could say, I agree. I believe in Jesus. Help my unbelief. Help my trusting in these other areas of my life.
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0: Hello, and welcome to Just in Time Ministries with Pastor Rhonda Penquite. We have more power and authority in Christ than we know, and when we learn to act on it in faith, God guarantees our success. So let's join Rhonda as she teaches us how to walk in victory.
1: Because the church here in America doesn't believe that people are possessed by demons anymore. Nothing's changed. Probably more so now than ever because people don't think and they're not looking at it, they're not doing anything about it. So, here we go. We're going to go into these realms. You know, these realms are, I want to be there because they're beyond human limitations. And if I'm beyond human, what limitations do I have? If you're beyond human, what limitations do you have? Well, what limitations does God have? What limitations does your father have? What limitations does your brother have? You're in the same family. So take off and throw off the limitations that the devil is trying to put on you. There's realms out there where we supersede the laws of physics. It's scriptural to supersede the laws of physics. How many times did Jesus do it? It's spiritual and scriptural to supersede the laws of space and time. Do we have scriptures that Jesus did? What about Philip and the Ethiopian? better wake up to these things. They're showing us in the commercials. They're putting portals in the commercials now. We've had portals in what? Star Trek and Stargate and Star Wars and, you know, all these things. They're telling us something. You can't have an idea of something that's not real. There's truth to all of this. We just need to figure out what it is. And we are here to do the same works that Jesus did. And we can do the same works because we have his DNA. Well, look at your kids. Look at your parents. You've got the same DNA they do. Same DNA as your brothers and sisters. Wow. You know, we've been commanded to do this. And the church needs to get with it. Start doing the works. You know, and I said this before, a couple of weeks ago, that we are out of the age of evangelism. How well did evangelism really work? It worked. It worked to a degree, and it was good as far as it went. We are now in the age of manifestation. How much more is the manifestation of signs, wonders, miracles, and breakthroughs going to work and draw people in? No wonder I was healed when the devil tried to take me out 4 different times, 4 different ways, 4 consecutive months. Can't touch this. Immortality comes to mind. He can try. But then you remind him when he starts doing something another time, like, you sure you want to do this? Do you remember what happened last time? Because I'm even bigger, better, stronger now. I'm wiser. I'm more unlimited. Look out. You know, we've got the devil terrified. He sees us, he sees Jesus, and he's terrified. We haven't even realized that when the devil sees us, he sees Jesus, and he's terrified. You walk in the room, the devil is terrified. There'll be people that he's running, you know, their lives, and they get real uncomfortable around you, and you've just been the sweetest, kindest person, and you can't figure out, why are they treating me like that? I've had that happen. You've had it happen. It's all because of our spirit. You know, people want to call it your karma, your aura, your whatever. It's the whole

Holy Spirit. See, to try to get it off of what it really is, just to water everything down. We're not watering anything down anymore. Woo! See, the DNA means that we're family. And the family has been the blueprint from the very beginning. We talked about how Aleph started the Bible with the very first letter being Bet. And Bet is in, it's house, it's the three sides. And it's open because we're in, and we're in the house, and it's up to us to build the fourth side because we're family, we're builders, we're architects. Oh, wow. Wow, wow, wow. You know, I quoted C.S. Lewis last week when he said, joy, this is great, this is amazing, I love this. Joy is the most serious business in heaven. Joy, this is C.S. Lewis. How long ago did C.S. Lewis write? It's been a while. Joy is the most serious business in heaven. And see, we're invited and encouraged to come and dine at the Master's table. Come and dine. And he's prepared for us where? In the presence of our enemies. And this means that no matter what's going on in the world, we are to enter his presence with thanksgiving in our hearts and his courts with praise. And we come and sit down and we just dine. We dance. We have joy. Joy unspeakable, full of glory. Woo, because we're included in that Trinitarian dance. It's a dance of joy. It's a dance of wonder. It's a dance of bliss. Ah, bliss. You know, I've been watching at night when you can't sleep. Sometimes it just helps turn on some background noise. And I'll turn on like the Caribbean Life or Island Living or whatever they have. And they show these beautiful waters, beautiful beaches and the palm trees and the weather's 84 degrees every day all year. And then I look outside, and I'm like, they got nothing on what we have. Now, that might just get boring. You know, I kind of like the four seasons, the change, the challenge. I mean, do the same thing every day, every day, every day. Not here, not in Iowa. But, you know, the early church tried to describe and understand how to describe God. And they had quite a time, but they finally came up with the term we've been talking about, perichoresis. And perichoresis is free from the leaven of the Pharisees. It's free from the infiltration of the Greek and Roman gods. Free from all that. Free from any infiltration. The devil's trying to get in to water down the gospel and get us to believe lies. And there were those who broke away from the beliefs of the day and got totally into perichoresis. Sounds like us, huh? Because that's where we're headed. That's what we're doing. Did you know St. Patrick was one of those? I'll start celebrating St. Patrick's Day. I'm not going to drink any green beer, but I'll celebrate St. Patrick because one of the first places he led to the Lord was a city. And when the people in the city saw Patrick coming, they bolted the gates shut and they said, "You're not coming in." You know what he did? He went and he just stood before the gates. The bolts and the lock just came undone on their own and fell to the ground. And the gates opened on their own. We have scriptural precedents. Paul and Silas in prison. Peter in prison, and the angel had to slap him on the side and say, "Get up." And as they just walked toward, these doors just opened, just like you're walking into Hy-Vee or someplace. The doors just automatically open. And those people were so used to seeing angels, they thought angels, or Peter's angel was at the door when Rhoda answered. And she said, "Peter's here." "Oh, it's his angel." And they didn't get there. "Oh, it's his angel." So like nonchalant, casual. "We better start talking to our angels that have been assigned to us to help us." I heard somebody say recently that angels in heaven go to Father, go to whoever, and ask to be a guardian angel, because a guardian angel over us is the highest honor any of them can have, because they're guardian over God. Because we and God are one. He's in us and we're in him. Who do you think you are? Jesus Christ. Jesus said, "When you see me, you've seen the Father." We should be saying, "When you see us, you see Jesus and the Father and Holy Spirit," because we're all entangled in that Trinitarian dance with them, that dance of joy, wonder, and bliss. Woo! Wow. And if Patrick could do it all those years and centuries after,

0: Paul and Silas and Peter and all that was going on, how much more should we be able to? Oh, how we need to wake up to the realities of who and what God is and what he does and what he has planned and ordained for us to do and who and what he has made us. The devil's terrified of us finding out. Galatians 1:16, Paul said that when God was pleased to reveal his son in me, I spoke the gospel. All right, think about this verse. When God was pleased to reveal his son in me. If he's revealing the son in him, the son had been in him all along. See, this is another thing we need to get straight with the gospel. The son is all in all and in all. He's in everything. He's holding everything together, right? He's in everything and everyone already. What we need to do is help them get the revelation that Christ in you already. And he is the hope of glory. So your unsaved loved ones, authorize Father to bring people into their lives, whatever they need to get that revelation. Christ in you. You see where we've been taught? Does this make more sense? Because if he's everything everywhere, then he's in everybody. Woo! Paul realized that Christ was already in him and he embraced him and he is now embracing Christ. Christ embraced Paul, now Paul's embracing Christ. Well, Christ is already embracing everybody. Didn't he die once for all? He died once for all. So he's already died for everybody. He rose again for everybody, for all. All is forgiven. Woo! This is good stuff. We just simply need to activate the truth that Christ is in these people. Because we all live and move and have our being in him. Without him, none of us would be here. See, Paul needed a revelation that through Christ's birth, death, and burial, and resurrection, that Jesus opened a dynamic of union with the Trinity. I love that word dynamic. I love that word dynamic. Somebody's dynamic or something happens that's dynamic. Something, a play in basketball is dynamic. It's wonderful. Sophie pointing is dynamic. I think I got her a shoe deal with that Adidas. Just dynamic things. Dynamically good things. We have a dynamic union with the Trinity. We're intertangled with them. Yet we keep our uniqueness and our individuality. It's kind of like when you're married, the two become one, but you still have your individual personalities and individualism, right? And so it is with God, but we're all united in him because we're the body. And it's just amazing to me, like you look at our bodies or you look at certain birds that have multicolor. I've got red-headed woodpeckers that fly around out here, and it's amazing. The head down to the neck is bright red. From the neck down, it's black. And then from the black down, it's white. How do those colors not just get blended? You know, and you think of our own bodies, like, how do teeth come out of all this other stuff, you know? It's amazing. But we're all one, but yet we continue to have our individual personalities and traits. You know, Jesus opened a torrent of plenty and abundance. Well, if you have a more abundant life, what do you got? Think of a torrent. I love that word. A torrent of plenty. A torrent of abundance. He opened the doors to pleasures forevermore. Are there pleasures forevermore? Tell me the scripture. Is there a scripture? At his right hand are pleasures forevermore. I mean, read through Psalms and Proverbs. A lot of good things. Wow. And God doesn't change. If he had pleasures forevermore at his right hand then, guess what's at his right hand now? Same thing. Same thing. See, the gospel of Jesus Christ says, I'm awakening this planet to reality. Have we not been awakened to reality? I want more. Because the reality is unlimited. You understand that? It's going to take eternity to begin to see the limits of reality, which there's no limit. So you can take your time. But if you like one place, just stay there a long time. Because you have eternity to get everywhere. And everywhere is unlimited. So the reality is everyone and everything is already in him.
1: 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Thank you for joining us today. You are here for just such a time as this, so go forth in the power of His might and possess all that is yours in Christ Jesus.
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5: Thank you so much for joining us for the Concepts of Faith broadcast today. My daughter Annette is with me, and we're going to be talking about angels, some things out of the book on angels. You know, this book talks about good angels, bad angels, don't provoke your angel. I remember I was at John Osteen Church one time, and a lady said, if we provoke our angel, will we go to heaven? I said, have good news and bad news. You may go to heaven, all right, but you may go in the morning. You don't want to do that. I want to read, first of all, a foundation scripture in Hebrews, the first chapter, where it's talking about angels, comparing the ministry of Jesus with the ministry of angels. Of course, it says in verse 13, but which of the angels said he at any time, sit on my right hand till I make thine enemies thy footstool? He didn't say that to angels. He said that to Jesus. So Jesus has a greater ministry than angels. But then the next verse says, are they not all ministering spirits? The angels are all ministering spirits sent forth to minister for them who shall be heirs of salvation. Well, that's us, isn't it?
6: That is.
5: Then the next verse says, therefore we ought to give the more earnest heed to the things which we've heard, lest at any time we let them slip. And when you find the word therefore, find out what it's there for. It's because of the verse preceding. In other words, the subject matter is still talking about angels. And it says, for if the word spoken by angels was steadfast, and every transgression receive a just recompense or reward, how shall we escape if we neglect so great a salvation? Talking about deliverance that comes by the ministry of angels, not just being born again. That's all included in it. But the subject matter is deliverance by the ministry of angels. And us don't let that slip from us, because it's important to know that we have access to the ministry of angels.
6: That's right. And we can study about angels from Genesis to Revelation. They're everywhere because they are fully involved in the ministry in the earth today. They were involved in the beginning, and they will be involved especially in end time events. But what we as Christians need to focus on is that there is help available to us from the spiritual realm, from the ministry of angels. There have been many instances in my life where I have experienced deliverance by the hands and the ministry of angels. I remember one particular time that I was aware of an angel. I was about 8 years old, and we lived in the house near England, Arkansas. And it was late at night. I had just gone to bed, and the door was cracked open, a few inches to where there was some light coming into my bedroom. And as I was lying there at night, it felt like someone sat on the bed next to me, and I could feel the pressure next to my leg. And so I was very sleepy, and I thought it must be my mom or dad, so I opened my eyes just a little bit, and I saw the outline or a form of someone sitting there on my bed. And there was such an overwhelming feeling of peace and just a very calmness, a feeling of safety. And so I just assumed it was my parents. I went back to sleep, but it was such an unusual feeling that the very next morning, I asked my mom as I was eating breakfast. I said, Mom, did you come in last night and sit on my bed? She looked at me startled. She said, No, I didn't. So I thought, okay. So a little bit later that day, I asked my dad, I said, did you come in my room last night and sit on my bed? He said, no, I went to bed early. It wasn't me. And just like that, a light bulb went off that this must have been an angel. And I believe that that angel came and sat on my bed and imparted that peace at that period of time.
5: No doubt about it. They're available in the earth today. I want to mention one of the incidents in the 24th chapter of Genesis where Abraham, it was time for him to send to get a wife for his son. You know, back in those days, the father picked the wife for the son. That wouldn't go too good today, would it? But
6: no.
5: Anyway, he's telling his servant, and he said to his servant in verse 7, the Lord God of heaven, which took me from my father's house and from the land of my kindred, and which spake unto me, and that sware unto me, saying, unto thy seed will I give this land, he shall send his angel before thee, and thou shalt take a wife unto my son from thence. In other words, he sent him to his people. Now, was this just what he thought would happen? No, he knew that the angel would go before. And when he gets over there and talks to him about this woman that's going to be Isaac's wife, in verse 40 of the same chapter, it says, and he said unto me, he's telling what Abraham said, the Lord before whom I walk will send his angel before thee and prosper thy way, and thou shalt take a wife for my son from the kindred of my father's house. How did he know that? Evidently, Abraham knew some things about the ministry of angels that sometimes we've let slip from us, you know. So many times people, they just get it when they read what happened in the Old Testament and the New Testament. And because we don't see angels that much, people just assume they don't exist or that it was a figment of somebody's imagination. But you'll notice here that when he got there and said what he said, verse 42 says, I came this day unto the well and said, O Lord God and my master Abraham, if now thou do prosper my way, which I go. Sound like getting in a little bit of unbelief, but Abraham had already spoken the word of faith. Behold, I stand by the well of water, and it shall come to pass that when the virgin cometh forth to draw water, I say unto her, give me, I pray thee, a little water in a pitcher to drink. And she say to me, behold, drink thou, and I will draw for thy camels. Let the same be the woman whom the Lord hath appointed out for the master's son. And before I had done speaking in my heart, behold, Rebekah came forth and did exactly what he said. So he kind of put a fleece before the Lord or the angel on that, but Abraham had already spoken the word of faith. And Abraham knew that it would happen.
6: And he said it, and as we've talked before, would the angel have gone before him if Abraham hadn't said that? If he hadn't declared that, the angel will go before you and he will prosper your way.
5: Yeah, very emphatic about it because he's releasing faith in what he knows and what the Word says. There's a lot of things in the Scripture that if you study the Word, you know, Jesus said, if you continue in my Word, you shall know the truth and the truth shall make you free. So there's a lot of things that's revealed of our study of the Word of God that we assimilate knowledge. And sometimes we don't know how that we know certain things, but most of the time it's the Spirit of God revealing some things if we don't have exact word for it in the Scripture. But there's plenty of Scripture for this. Psalms 91 is one of the major Scriptures. It said, 1,000 shall fall by thy side, 10,000 at thy right hand, but it shall not come nigh thee. In other words, the Lord's given his angels charge over thee. Bear thee up in your hands, lest you dash your foot against a stone. So angelic protection and all these things are available today. But it's like anything else in the Scriptures in the Bible. You have to hear it, you have to believe it, you have to act on the Word of God to see it come to pass.
6: That's right. And when Psalm 91 says he will give his angels charge over you, they are there available at all times and they will provide protection for you. I've studied recently in the book of Matthew, and if you read closely, you will find out that angels were very involved in the birth of Jesus and in his protection. In Matthew chapter 1, it says, of course, beginning in verse 18, it talks about the birth of Jesus. It says, when as his mother Mary was espoused to Joseph, before they came together, she was found with child of the Holy Ghost. Then Joseph, her husband,

being a just man and not willing to make her a public example, was minded to put her away privily. But while he thought on these things, behold, the angel of the Lord appeared to him in a dream.

0: verse 12, that those who presented the gifts to Jesus, the wise men, it says they were being warned of God in a dream to go a different way. So that's a second mention of a dream. Verse 13 of Matthew 2 says, "And when they were departed, behold, the angel of the Lord appeareth to Joseph in a dream, saying, Arise and take the young child and his mother and flee into Egypt, and be thou there until I bring thee word, for Herod will seek the young child to destroy him." So the angels worked with Joseph continually to keep Jesus safe until the time of his ministry. So it's pretty amazing all the different ways in which the angels have been manifest to protect Jesus, and are also will manifest to protect us. The angels also can intervene in areas of spiritual warfare. Now, of course, you know, we've talked often that, and especially in this book, about good angels and bad angels, right, that there are those fallen angels that are still operating as principalities, powers, rulers of the darkness, as we read in Ephesians 6, and that we actually have help through the angelic realm in dealing with those things also as we speak God's word.
1: Yeah, no doubt about it. One of the amazing stories in the Bible is about the lepers sitting outside the gate, you know, and Samaria had been besieged, and they sitting out there, they couldn't get in, they wouldn't let them in because they were lepers. And they sitting there and they said, you know, if we sit here, we're going to die. And inside the walls, they're starving to death in there. I mean, they're just really bad. Anyway, they said, let's go down to the enemy's camp. They got plenty of food down there. So they just decided, we're going to die if we sit here, we'll go down to the enemy's camp. Now, they start down there. And when they get there, they find shoes and clothes and stuff that they strode. They heard the noise of chariots and all kinds of soldiers coming. Well, there's no doubt in my mind that this was a ministry of angels that caused all this commotion. And they took off running. They said, what's happened? They've got the other kings, and they've got a big army, and they're coming after us. Well, it wasn't but these four lepers sitting outside the gate, you know, and they're walking down there. Now, who made all this noise in the desert and all this sound? It was probably a battalion of angels marching. You know, Jesus said, I can pray and get 72,000 angels in one prayer. You know, we're joint heirs with Jesus. We get what he gets. So if Jesus could have got 72,000 angels, I don't know why we couldn't have access.
0: Right. Okay. Well, today we have the book on angels. It's offer number 2511, and it's $7 plus $3 for shipping and handling. And this has a little over 200 pages in it, and it's written by myself and my father. I think you'll find it a very interesting book.
1: It's important to get this information because we've had so many people write and say, you know, after I found out about the ministry of angels, it was easier for me to believe for it. You know, you can't believe if you don't have knowledge of it. When people go through the scriptures, it kind of paints an image of the fact that they have angelic help when they need it.
0: Also, I have a DVD that was recorded while we were teaching on the ministry of angels at a church. 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And that is a single DVD. 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
1: 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I'm your host, Brian Perez, and we have a special show for you today, not just because licensed professional clinical counselor Becky Brown is with us. 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In fact, it still has that new book smell. I love it. 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I highly recommend you buy more than one copy. Maybe we can talk about that a little bit more later on. But Max, welcome to the show. It's so good to have you here on New Life Live.
2: Oh, it's my treat. It's really an honor. I appreciate the invitation, and it's good to see you both. You look terrific.
3: And so do you. And so do
1: yes,
3: you.
1: Yes.
3: You know, Brian, you said that Max is known as America's pastor. Max, what does that feel like to be the pastor of America?
2: I never solicited that title. It was a kind recognition that just kind of took on a life of its own. But I really love what I do. I still preach at our church in San Antonio, Texas. I'm not senior pastor anymore. I was. Well, for seemed like forever, but now we have a role called teaching pastor, and that means I preach about 15 to 20 times a year. I still write a book a year, and I still write children's books, but my big job these days is being a good grandpa. I have seven grandchildren. I've had three new grandchildren just since Christmas.
3: Wow.
2: So it's a busy, busy time in the Lucado household.
3: It is. What a great legacy. You know, Max, this book, Unbreakable Courage, it's coming at a time where so much seems wrong in the world. Like, just, you know, how do we keep going when it feels like everything's overwhelming? How does faith help us sustain the courage that we need to do whatever our life is calling us to?
2: Well, the statistics are sobering, and I'm not telling the two of you anything. You not only read the statistics, you hear the voices and see the faces. Mm-hmm. One out of three Americans battles to one degree or another with depression. The suicide rate is as high as it's been since World War II. The rate of anxiety among especially teenagers and young adults is as high as it's ever been. There's an epidemic of loneliness in the world that we're trying to replace with phones and social media and AI, and that's not going to work. And so it is an unusual season in which we live. And just yesterday, a person said, "Do you think that politicians will ever quit yelling at each other?" Oh, what a good question. I'm a little bit cynical in giving a positive answer on that. But this isn't the first generation to face major issues, not at all. And if the Lord tarries, not the last. And so that's why I selected the particular generation. The story of Elijah, I think it speaks to our day.
3: Well, we can't wait to hear more about it. Brian?
1: Yeah, you think you've read the story of Elijah in the Bible and you're like, yeah, there's nothing more that I need to learn about that. I think I know it all. No. You are going to get so much great insight from this book, Unbreakable Courage. It's in the newlife.com store. I happened to get an advanced copy of it, finished it over the weekend. It was great because if you love alliteration, you will love this book. And as I was reading it, I could hear Max in my head reading it to me because we've enjoyed Max's voice over the years, and pick up the book at newlife.com. It's called Unbreakable Courage. We'll be back.
4: My husband recently attended Every Man's Battle, and I just want to give a hearty endorsement to that program. going into something like this? A lot of guilt, a lot of shame, a lot of isolation. What he shared with me in terms of how your facilitators talked to the men, how there was a sense of honesty I don't know that he's ever experienced. He returned a hopeful man, and my heart is full. I would encourage gentleness in the way you encourage your husband to bring something into the light, into a situation where people are encouraging and giving you the tools and pointing you to the Lord in a way that is so specific to this particular battle.
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1: Hey, it's Brian Perez. Becky Brown and I are back on today's New Life Live with our special guest, Max Lucado. We're talking about his new book that just came out today. It's called Unbreakable Courage. You can get it in the newlife.com store. Max, one of the things you mentioned in the book is how we should pray impossible prayers, I think is how you phrased it. But would you say that sometimes we're afraid to pray those in case, you know, the Lord, quote unquote, lets us down, things don't quite go the way that we would have liked them to?
2: Prayer certainly is a mystery, isn't it? Mm-hmm. I'm not sure why God wants to hear from me except for the fact that he wants to have a relationship with me. And I've struggled in my life as to why a prayer, why me? I can't even get the plumber to call me back. Why do I think God wants to hear from me? But the fact of the matter is, from start to finish, communication with God is a call, a privilege, and it makes a difference. The story of Elijah demonstrates a man who believed in the power of prayer. There was a time in which a friend of his had a son who died, and she actually was angry at Elijah, but Elijah didn't retaliate in kind. He instead, he went and prayed for the boy. Now, keep in mind, this is 8th century B.C. This is long before the life of Christ. No miracles of raising Lazarus from the dead did Elijah have to consult. This was uncharted territory, but he went and he prayed urgently. He prayed, and the boy came to life. Now, there was a time that Elijah prayed for a drought to end, and the drought came to an end. He was a man of prayer. In fact, when the writer of the book of James wanted an example of a prayer person, he reminded all of us about Elijah. And he pointed out that Elijah's prayers were answered. But then he said, Elijah, who was a man just like we are, just like we are. He's pointing out he didn't have anything that you or I don't have, except maybe a deep faith. So I encourage us all to, before we panic, let's pray and let's articulate our prayers from the bottom of our hearts. Your Heavenly Father wants to hear from you the concerns. Mm-hmm. Always choose prayer rather than despair. That's the first step.
3: Wow. And even, you know, what you call it is an Elijah level prayer. And so many of us don't think of us like Elijah, yet just that passage that you just quoted is a reminder. He was a man just like us, just living life on the earth, looking to God for the help and the resource. And we all need that. Doesn't matter that it's the 21st century now.
2: Mm-hmm. And prayer is not just what you say in between our Father and amen. It's living in an awareness, abiding relationship with Christ. It is a busy, busy world in which we live, and some people might find it difficult to carve out early morning minutes or late evening minutes, and that's okay. Just try to make it your aim to stay in communion with Christ throughout the day as you're standing.

0: standing in line at the grocery store, as you're waiting for the light to change, make it your aim to keep your mind set on Christ. Pray constantly, the Apostle Paul said. You know, if I live in a spirit of communion with Christ, that's going to keep me out of some trouble, because I'm not going to want to react in a certain way, knowing that Christ is right there on, he's listening, he's communing with me. And so there's something wonderful about spiritualizing our day-to-day life by basking in a spirit of prayer throughout the day.
1: You know, Max, there's so many people that have prayed for things, prayed for people. We hear them on our program all the time. They've called in and, you know, whether it's a relationship that is, you know, failed, or maybe an estranged adult child that doesn't speak to them anymore. And, you know, you talk about when Elijah gets to that place where he's just struggling and he wrestles with God in prayer. What does that look like for us today? When we're talking about prayer, so many of us want that instant reaction from God. I'm praying for this and I want you to deliver it. What does it mean to wrestle in prayer?
0: I think it's helpful to be reminded that prayer is not asking, it's not just asking God to do what we want, but it's asking God to do what is right. Jesus, when he prayed, said, "Not my will, but your will be done." That's the most important example of prayer that exists in the Bible. Jesus, on the night before the crucifixion, he made his desire clear: take this cup away from me. But then he said, "Not what I want, but what you want." Prayer is submitting ourselves before the hand of a loving and living God and saying, "God, here's what I want. Here's my desire. I so long to be in communion with my children again. I so long to have my life extended, to have this condition, this physical concern eliminated. I so long. Please hear my prayer, oh Father. But in the end, I know you know what is best." It is a beautiful example of deepening our relationship with God. And here's the deal. If you present your prayer to your Heavenly Father, and then your Heavenly Father does not respond in the way you want him to or the time that you want him to, then you can have confidence in knowing that his will is perfect. I just got off the phone yesterday. No, was that this morning? No, it was in the last 12 hours with a dear friend who got word that there's nothing else that can be done for his cancer. This is a wonderful man, just a man of God. And he said that the doctor came into the hospital room and said, "We've done all we can do. There's nothing else. It's just now you're on the clock," is the way the doctor said it, which probably could have been said better. But my friend gave this response. He said, "Well, I've prayed about it." And he said, "The bad news is I'm dying. The good news is I'm dying. I think I'll have dinner." That was the entirety of his response. He said, "I've prayed about it." So he had left that in the Lord's hands. And he knows God loves him. He knows God's ultimate answer to prayer is not in this life, but the next life. Right. And God answered that prayer with peace, really not with more breath. It doesn't appear, at least right now. But he had entrusted his concerns. I think that's an Elijah-level prayer. Whatever you want, Lord, that's what I'll do. Please don't interpret that if God doesn't answer your prayer the way you want him to, that he doesn't love you. That's not right. In fact, he so loves you that he's going to give you the right answer to your prayer.
2: I love what you say in the book, Max, that we're either resting in prayer or we are wrestling in prayer. That's such a profound concept. Another thing that I read in your book, and I already know the answer to this, so I'm going to let you answer it. Some people might be listening and thinking, well, of course Elijah could pray like that. He was Elijah. What do you say to them?
0: I would say Elijah became like that by praying like that.
2: Yes.
0: You know, there's something about wrestling in the presence of God. Like David in Psalm 51, confessing his sin. Or Moses wrestling on Mount Sinai on behalf of the just released slaves. Or even Paul pleading with God on behalf of his fellow Jews, wrestling with God. this is what moms and dads

0: dads do when we wrestle for our children who are wayward. This is what we do when we wrestle for our parents who may be sick. We beg God. We make it clear. We present our case before Him. But once again, we conclude the prayer by saying, Lord, my mind is finite. My understanding is small. Your ways are perfect. Your wisdom is unsearchable. I submit myself to your will. Here is my request, but I submit to you. And I think that shapes the soul of the person, and even equally important, it lifts the anxiety. We can from then on say, okay, I have cast that concern before the Lord because he cares for me. So I'm going to cast it. I'm going to leave it with him. Be anxious for nothing, as scripture says, but in everything by prayer and petition with thanksgiving, let your requests be made known to God. So rather than turning to anxiety, let's turn toward our Heavenly Father and make our requests known to Him.
1: You know, it's interesting about that, Max. We do live in an age where there's a constant cycle of what we need to know or what somebody's telling us we need to know. And you mentioned in the open even about artificial intelligence and just that constant connectivity. It's interesting because when we think about what you just said, we don't go straight to God. We don't go in prayer. We go to the news cycle. And then we wonder why we are so disrupted or feel that anxiety. Right. How would you encourage somebody, you know, because it's a real thing. We carry around our phones that have that constant cycle that we need to know everything. Even the weather report is like, take cover. Yeah. You're going to, you know, it's just constant.
2: It's like every time the bell rings on the phone, oh, look, more anxiety. It's,
0: yeah. You know. Great. It's a DoorDash anxiety. It's being delivered right to our house.
2: Yeah.
0: So should we, if a person spends, you know, 2 or 3 hours a day listening to network news criticize the other political party and then spends 40 or 45 minutes or maybe an hour a day scrolling through posts and messages, all of which each of which is comparing one person to the next. So if we spend 4 or 5 hours in that type of environment, should we be surprised when we're anxious? Should we be surprised when we initially have worst case scenarios as our default reaction to some of the changes in life? It could be that the reason that we have anxiety as a pervasive pandemic of our day is because we are simply not wired to manage so much much threat.
1: It's
0: and
1: so,
0: so much
1: true.
0: Anger. Elijah, before he was really enlisted in his ministry, it wasn't his first thing. The first thing was a courageous appearance before Ahab and Jezebel. But the second big season of his ministry was complete isolation. God sent him to a brook, to a ravine where he lived, and we're not told how long, but a lot of commentary suggests about a year, but he was by himself. It was some type of preparation by isolation. Can you imagine? he was taken care of by the ravens, and he drank water out of the brook. And I do not know why that was important, but I can imagine he came out of that season with a tender relationship with God, knowing that God would feed him every day, care for him every day, keep him safe every day. It wasn't a comfortable life, but it was a life that that deposited seeds of faith that we see bearing fruit throughout the life of Elijah. I would be the first one to say, and I'll volunteer, let's all volunteer together. Less TV time, less social media time, more time with the open Bible, more time with open heart in front of God. If you're battling anxiety, watch your input, watch your diet, and see if you don't improve your outlook by bringing more faith into your system.
1: It's so powerful because it is something, you know, we call them our phones, but they're literally computers, and they're a doorway to everything that's happening. And
0: everything.
1: This isn't Yeah, everything. This isn't even, some of us have lived long enough to remember when the phone was attached to the wall and you could leave the house and never know anything while you're out and about. And now, and it's affecting us, generations younger and younger that are so concerned.
0: I am deeply concerned. I mean, imagine a gambling casino, a pornography distribution center, a gossip magazine, all within a little tool you can put in your pocket. That's what it is.
1: Well, you can hear the music, Brian.
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2: 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And of course, the phone lines are open today, this hour only, at 1-800-229-3000, especially if you maybe want to talk about the subtitle of the book here, Strong Faith in an Age of Anxiety, Chaos, and Exhaustion. So, or maybe you just want to say hi to Max, because we do have a call like that right now. Here is Robin in Warrenton, Virginia, who listens to New Life Live on the New Life app. Hey there, Robin. Thanks for calling in today.
17: Oh, thank you so much. I hope you can hear me okay.
2: Loud and clear.
17: Okay. Well, it's my very great pleasure and very great honor not only to call in to New Life Live, because I was pulling out the Bible that I was sent by Steve Arteburn. That was way back, I think it was right after December of 2021, and I had been going through being sick, you know, with the COVID. and so I just really appreciated that you guys are talking about the phones and waiting on a call. Like right now in our household, we're waiting on the plumber to call us back. So I just I really appreciate the topic and the fact that Max is a guest today, because the phone did send me a text that, hey, you know, because I listen all the time through the app. I used to listen to the radio before my radio broke. So I wanted to say, first of all, thank you so much to Max. Okay, I'm not going to get emotional. I'm a kid, okay, and I'm an old fart, so I remember the phones on the walls with the long extension cord. So as a teenager, you could walk into the laundry room and not have your parents hear who you're talking to.
1: Right.
17: But I was raised on Oswald Chambers and the devotionals that my mom and dad would have at dinner. And, you know, I wanted to say, Max, the amazing part about how you can reach people and touch people, especially when it deals with anxiety or apprehension, or really we know it's fear, right? Underneath that, if we're really honest with ourselves and our ego and our pride, that even your own honesty and things that you shared in the past, I've seen you interviewed on TV, you know, through TBN. But what I wanted to say was, is that the previous books you've written, and even listening to the radio for so many years, you guys have no idea probably how many other people have been listening and have been blessed by the scenario that was shared and the advice and the wisdom through sharing scripture and the insights that you all have. But Max, as someone myself, I'm an old fart, I'm 66, about to turn 67. I have been so appreciative, and sometimes in the mornings with friends of mine, I'll call them to be their backup call at 5:30, and we'll read from your devotionals, like Grace for the Moment. And mine's so worn out, it's like volume two. And I just want to bring up the idea that recently there was one picture image, and you're so good at that, that I think that's what sometimes gets through everything. Every once in a while, rarely, and I thank the Lord for giving me, blessing me with maybe a few words, like a poem, that you created this picture image of a little boy in his hand. It could be a little girl, you know, in the hand of the Father. And in that devotional, I think it was just in August, right? He threw the little boy up and then held him in his arms and said, I love you. And you were trying to get across the fact that just because the circumstances changed and the boy wasn't on the ground walking side by side, hand in hand, if that was an experience that the little boy didn't expect, it didn't change the nature of the love that the Father, in this idea would be God, had for the son or the daughter. And so I just wanted to thank you so much, because it's that kind of word picture that gets through like a zinger, that like an arrow to someone's heart, when we're not being honest with ourselves about, okay, this is going on. I'm starting a new job. I just broke my ankle twice, you know, that's me. And having anxiety about stepping in without having fear. And so the last blessing I wanted to share that might be a gift back to Max is that one little thing that your devotionals, and I'm sure this book is going to be awesome, it made me realize, like, ding dong Betty, I'm such a silly head, because I came to know the Lord through a Billy Graham crusade when I was 7 or 8 years old. And I just thought about it for the first time, and it was the way that you put it in one of the little devotionals, that it said that Jesus being the Son of God, and if that was the Holy Spirit letting me know that maybe God had Jesus come as a human being so that I would know it's possible for me to be a daughter or for someone else to be a son. Because like they say, you know, God doesn't have any grandkids. And so I had never thought about that ever before, as just the fact that he came so that we could know that he wants a family.
2: Yeah.
17: So when they say that prayer is the last thing, I feel like, no, it should, you know, when all else fails, I think it should be the first thing. And even though I'm in my middle 60s, I still feel like a young kid, and I'm still learning how to rely on it first, because like you say, don't despair. And there's none that compares, right, to talking to Jesus and talking to the Lord through the Holy Spirit. And I just wanted to thank you so much.
2: Oh, Robin, thank you for calling in and saying that. Max, you are a prolific writer, a prolific author. Where did you learn to write like this? Did you set out to author all these books?
0: Well, thank you, Robin, for those words. And it is encouraging to be reminded of God's love. No, I did not at all, Brian. I was a high school drunk. I was a college almost flunky. Came to Christ at the age of 20 and felt called to be a missionary. And in preparation for mission service, found that I really loved writing. And so nobody's more surprised than I am. I'm so grateful that God could use an old drunk like me to touch people's hearts.
2: We're talking to Max Lucado today on New Life Live, his new book, Unbreakable Courage. Robin, you're going to love this one too. So are you all. Get it at newlife.com. We'll be back.
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2: We are back from the break, or as we're going to start referring to them now, divine disruptions, because yes, that's something Max Lucado talks about in his new book. It's called Unbreakable Courage. And Max, why don't you tell us what you mean by divine disruptions? I mean, nobody wants to be disrupted. We're too busy. We're trying to get to work and all this other stuff that's going on. Disruptions are like, wait, what? No, not now. Not now.
0: Well, remember, the story of Elijah is based in what was the darkest period in the history of ancient Israel. 9 centuries before Christ, the whole country had sold out to the false worship, the worship of the false gods Baal and Asherah. Terrible as it sounds, they practiced simple prostitution and even child sacrifice. It was just a deep, dark, dank period in the history of Israel. And we need to keep in mind, you know, the Jews are God's chosen people through whom he brought the Messiah. And Satan knows this, and he has always attempted to interrupt the lineage that was promised for Jesus' arrival into the world. And so that's what he was doing during the days of Elijah. God's response was divine disruptions. He brought about events that called the people back to him. And really, the story of Elijah is one divine interruption, disruption after another. Elijah showing up in the throne room of Ahab and Jezebel, the 7-year drought. Elijah demonstrating the power of God over death with the little boy who died. Most insignificantly, the event on Mount Horeb, of fire falling from heaven in front of what could have been a crowd of a million people. 850 false prophets saw their ministry come to an end. Just one interruption, one disruption after another. And that's how God worked through Elijah. I believe that's how God works today. I do believe God uses everything. We want him to bring blessings, but he permits burdens, because his goal is to have a relationship with us. have a role. His goal is to get us home safely. That's it. His goal is to get us home safely. He's the father of the prodigal, pacing the porch, looking for us to come home. And he will allow us to spend time in the pig pen if that's what it takes for us.

0: to come to our senses. Mm-hmm. And so we need to understand that God's ultimate goal is not that Max be happy or not that Max be comfortable, but that Max be saved. That's mm-hmm. God's goal. And once we can agree with God's agenda and submit our agenda to his, then we see these interruptions or disruptions as something that is intended to develop our faith and get our attention. And we learn to perk up, and instead of complain, we pray.
1: You know, you just described what life was like, what the world was like during that time. And I don't know that many of us who've read the stories throughout the Bible really can really take in how dark it was. But you also mm-hmm. talk about how Ahab is not our enemy. So what do mm-hmm. you mean? And, you know, how does that impact us with our cultural battles today?
0: Well, anybody who's read 1 Kings remembers there's that litany of listing of the kings. And so-and-so was more evil than any other mm-hmm. king. And so-and-so was more evil than any of the other kings.
1: Yeah.
0: And then we get to Ahab and Jezebel, and they are the worst of the worst. And mm-hmm. there's a reason I've never met anybody who named their kid Ahab or Jezebel. I mean, they were vile. They were vile. Mm-hmm. And it's easy to look at them and say they were the enemy. Now, mm-hmm. they were the pawns in the hand of the enemy. But one of the overarching messages of Elijah's story is the Lord God of Israel lives, and there is an mm-hmm. enemy of the Lord God of Israel, and that mm-hmm. is the devil. The devil. Secular society does not want to take into consideration the fact that there is a supernatural conflict taking place around us. But mm-hmm. our biblical worldview says there is a God, and he does have an enemy. That enemy has been defeated. He will ultimately be cast out, but between now and his ultimate demise, he's going to stir up as much trouble as he can. That's why the Apostle Paul says, our enemy is not flesh and blood, but our enemy is we do not fight against flesh and blood, but we fight against the powers of this present darkness, the principalities and the powers of this present darkness. And we need to keep that in mind. Otherwise, mm-hmm. we begin to dehumanize humans. Mm-hmm. But we begin to even demonize humans. And we see that the real problem is whoever's either elected or wasn't elected, or who made the movie, or, you know, who stars in the movie. Yeah, well, really, the big problem is the devil and his influence in the world. And that's why we fight with weapons that the world doesn't use. We fight with prayer and worship and trusting God's word. And so let's don't give in to pointing the finger at people. Let's acknowledge that the devil is still lurking around like a lion looking for someone to devour. To be real quick, let me add, he's not going to win. He's not going to win.
1: No, right.
0: And I don't think he can take our salvation. He can take our joy and our peace, but he cannot take what God has already given to us. So let's turn to our Heavenly Father for strength and just be at peace, because we know the devil's time is short.
1: It's such a good reminder, because of all the messages that are coming at us and the certainty at which they are delivered. You know, I'm a fan of the comment column. I don't know why. I go to the comments when I see an article, and then I just watch the discussion. It's not even a discussion, because people are very certain with what they think the world is supposed to be like, good, bad, or indifferent. Mm-hmm. And they're very mm-hmm. firm in their beliefs. That is the darkness of this age. And yet what you're calling us to is solitude and silence, to come away and spend time with God. How do people do that?
0: I think what we can develop as we're shaping our souls, our inward being, is a deep conviction of the things that matter and an appreciation for the things that matter less.
1: Right.
0: What really matters is that every person has an answer to the two major challenges of life. One is failure or sin. The other is death. Mm. Unless a person has an answer for the fact that someday they're going to take a final breath, and unless that answer is life-giving and encouraging, then not life is going to be difficult. Mm-hmm. And sin, people may pretend that they've never sinned, but down deep we know we do despicable things, mm-hmm. and we need grace, we need forgiveness. Now, from my perspective, the gospel is simply the fact that Jesus Christ paid for my sins and he paved the way out of my grave. That's the gospel. That's core to me. And you're, I'm not going to budge on that. I'm not going to budge. Now, there's a lot of secondary issues. How I should vote. What the role of a pastor should be in a church. Whether I should attend a particular church or not. Should a person tithe or not. I mean, we could. There's so many things that I think are important, but they're secondary. What we tend to do is get caught up in secondary things like they were primary things. Let's identify the primary things. For me, it's the death, burial, and resurrection of Christ. That's the gospel. I'm not going to budge on that. But on the secondary things, let's agree to disagree. Let's calm down. Take a deep breath. Let's realize we can live together with differing opinions about a lot of things. Remember that book that came out a few years ago, Don't Sweat the Small Stuff, and It's All Small Stuff? That was such a great book title. A great book title. And the book was good, too. But it really is small stuff. The big stuff, forgiveness of sin, victory over the grave, that's the gospel.
1: I think, too, when we have that strong conviction, Max, that you're talking about what our belief system is, it gives us the courage in the face of a culture that is chaotic. And I also think that goes back to what you were talking about, even with silence and solitude. We don't have to have an answer to everybody. We have to have an answer to God himself, right?
0: Amen. Well said, Becky. Really well said. Yeah.
1: I've read the book.
0: And we don't have to engage with everything.
1: No.
0: You know, we don't. I mean, if somebody thinks AI is the devil incarnate, well, that's their business. Okay, go ahead. If somebody thinks that, you know, I overreacted about the danger of phones, well, I get that. Maybe I did overreact. We don't have to get mad at each other over everything. Right. That's a challenge of this day and age, because there is a tendency to yell at our neighbors rather than be kind to our neighbors.
1: And that's coming from that spirit of fear, that spirit of anxiety, the spirit of chaos that we live in. And Christ calls us to a mind of peace. And I think we can get there. We just have to encourage one another along the way.
2: Indeed. Something else from Max's book, Unbreakable Courage, was a line that says, Christians should not be weird, just contagiously kind. And the Bible does talk about us being a peculiar people. Well, how peculiar would it be to show kindness in this day and age of chaos and anxiety and exhaustion? You've got to read this book. It's called Unbreakable Courage. It's from our guest today, Max Lucado. It's in the newlife.com store. Pick up a few copies. You know, Christmas will be here in like 4 months. Just buy a whole case of them. Give them to all your friends. We'll be back.
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2: Our guest today on New Life Live is the master storyteller, the king of alliteration, Max Lucado. His new book is called Unbreakable Courage. It is such a great read. You can pick it up in the newlife.com store. You know, I don't know how you guys read books. I like to have my pen ready when I find something I like and I underline it. But sometimes you get to a portion and you realize that, like, I'm not going to start underlining right away. I want to see where I'm going to start and where my underline is going to end, right? So as I'm reading page 21 of Max Lucado's book, Unbreakable Courage, it comes to this part and I'm like reading and reading. So what I wound up doing is, instead of underlining on this page, I don't know if you can tell on the camera there, but I just circled the page number down at the bottom because I figured, you know what? The whole page is really good. Mm-hmm. And it's talking about not resisting the season of isolation. Embrace it. Turn to God as your best friend. Find what it means to walk in the Spirit, to lean on and lean into Him as your comforter. Lay claim to a quiet place. We were just talking about silence and solitude. A spot where you can hear God's voice and where you can be honest with yourself and with God. Could be a park, could be a closet, could be a patio. But the important thing is just find that place.
0: That's good for the heart, isn't it?
2: Mm-hmm.
0: It really is. In fact, I needed that reminder. Thank you, Brian, even though you read my own words to me. I've had a very busy weekend, traveled all day yesterday, got in late last night, started early this morning, and I've been a little frazzled myself. Mm-hmm. And as you were reading, I thought I could take some of my own medicine there. I need to just take a deep breath, go find it. It doesn't have to be an hour even, just right. 5 or 10 minutes.
2: Yeah.
0: To breathe deeply, to think deeply, and to praise greatly. It's a way of managing this busy life that we lead.
1: Do you know, I'm always amazed at the story of Elijah when, after he defeats the prophets and he finds the tree and he's scared. Yeah. And that, mm-hmm. it always shocks me because he doesn't pay attention to how God showed up for him. And I think many of us struggle with the recognition of God is preparing and providing. And like you just said, Max, when we're going 90 miles an hour, even taking the concept of, I don't have to be all things to all people. Yes, I have responsibility, but God is the God of everything, even of my schedule, if I allow Him to be that way. But Elijah is such a great story for us, and we're just so grateful that you put him to words that we can identify with. What's the one thing that you hope from this book for the reader to receive?
0: Well, thank you for reminding us to discuss, at least touch on the fact that he was not always strong. Mm-hmm. Immediately after the Mount Carmel miracle, he ran. He got word yeah. that Jezebel was out to get him. And he ran and ran and ran and ran. Weeks mm-hmm. and weeks he ran. And finally, under a juniper tree, he really articulated a voice of suicide. He said, Lord, mm-hmm. I've had enough. Mm-hmm. And it's a powerful moment in the story of Elijah. But God came and ministered to him there, mm-hmm. told him to rest, mm-hmm. gave him some food. Elijah regrouped, went into a cave. God called him out of the cave and spoke to him through a still, small voice. I think that's some good practical counsel. If somebody mm-hmm. listening today battles with depression, could be you need to see a counselor, a therapist. These folks that you're talking to today can help you beyond anything. I stand totally behind New Life, and I have for decades now, and I'm so grateful. And they can connect you with somebody who can give you good spiritual advice and counsel. but at least get some rest. Get some rest. Replenish yourself. Come out of the cave. God didn't let Elijah stay in the cave. He doesn't like us to be isolated. And then listen for that still small voice of God. He's not upset with you. He's still speaking to you.

0: I believe that that is a promise he gives to every person.
1: It is, he is a loving and caring God. And here, you know, at the pinnacle of Elijah's ministry, then to go into the depth, there are people that are listening today that are struggling with loss of, you know, a loved one. Maybe they've passed away. They've struggled with their own shame of what they've done wrong or what decisions that they've made in their life. And they may be thinking, God's done with me. Well, how would you encourage them, Max?
0: I would say the reason that the Bible is a collection of stories is for people like you and me, that these stories were captured to encourage us. The reason that we know that Peter cursed Christ is because Christ knew that we would all do things that would cause us unbelievable shame. But the reason we know that the Apostle Paul wrote words like, what I want to do, I don't. What I do is what I don't want to do, is because God knew we would say the same thing. So wherever you are in your life, the Bible is full of people who are going through the same thing. Listen, the only reason their stories are in the Bible is they just happen to be around when the Bible was being written. We're all people who struggle with these challenges. Turn to the Word of God. Let it be the authoritative voice in the struggles of your life. You know, Elijah's story, he bursts onto the scene out of nowhere, and then his death is every bit as magnificent and spectacular. Mm-hmm. He's whisked up off the planet in a fiery chariot. Our Heavenly Father's going to come for us too. He has promised that the day is coming in which he will come. I will come back and take you to be with me so that you can be with me forever. That's his promise to you. He made that promise the night before his crucifixion. This life is brief. I know it can be tough, but it's brief. And he will come for you. Live every day like he's coming today.
1: Yeah. Amen. Amen. You know, it reminds me of that old saying that says, only one life will soon be passed, and only what's done for Christ will last. And we have to encourage each other as the day is coming near. Even so, Lord Jesus, come. Thank you, Max, for this incredible book and the encouragement and your faithfulness to God in your ministry. It's something that many of us are looking for. We hear too many bad stories, you know, where people get trapped by the enemy, and you have been faithful, and we are grateful for that.
2: Yes, Brian? Indeed. Yeah, so many great takeaways from this book. It's called Unbreakable Courage. It's in the newlife.com store. One other one that I wanted to touch on really quick, whatever predicament you're going through, whatever drought you're going through, God has set a time limit for that. Max, I don't know if you can talk about that in like 30 seconds.
0: I can. Everything that happens only happens for a time. It's just a season. And it came to pass. I remember hearing a Southern Baptist pastor, I love Buckner Fanning. He would always say, you know that phrase, and it came to pass. Because everything comes, but then it passes. Mm-hmm. It really does. It really does. Grief, as heavy as it is today, will pass. Doubt, as plaguing as they are today, will pass. Guilt, as heavy as it is today, it will pass. Weather the storm, it's coming to an end.
2: Ah, so good. Get your copy of this book, Unbreakable Courage. It's in the newlife.com store by Max Lucado. Max, it was a pleasure speaking with you today. So good having you on New Life Live. We can't wait for your next book to come out. I mean, this one just came out. We're waiting for the next one. So I don't know when that one will be out. But thank you so much for your ministry, as Becky just said right now. We've enjoyed how the Lord has used you over the years. And just... keep the faith, brother. God bless you. Thank you so much.
1: And God bless you and your family and the new grandbabies and even the older ones, too.
2: Yes.
0: Thank you so much. And God bless you.
2: All right, Max. Unbreakable Courage. Find it in the newlife.com store. God bless you guys. Thanks for watching and listening. We'll be back with you tomorrow here on New Life Live.
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1: This is Holy Land Moments, a radio ministry of the International Fellowship of Christians and Jews. 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
2: We are still in this war. You know, we're right now in the middle of this hostages deal. And most important thing for us is that we will bring all of the hostages back home as soon as possible. Those who are alive and those who need to be buried in a respectful way in Israel. And I don't know what's going to happen next, because, you know, all these deals are dealt by the political level, and I'm a military officer. But we as a military, as the IDF, ready for every scenario that comes, either during this hostages deal or afterwards. Not just, by the way, not just in the Gaza Strip, because as you're probably familiar, we're fighting in seven different fronts. Either in Lebanon with Hezbollah, the terror groups from Syria and Iraq, the Houthis from Yemen, of course, the Gaza Strip, the terror comes from Judah and Samaria, and of course, Iran, who is behind all the evil that's going on in the Middle East. You know, for now, we are having a presence that we're limited it by time and specific areas, so we can guarantee that the kind of a threat we had on October 7th next to the Gaza Strip will not happen in a scenario up in the north.
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6: Try to imagine this situation. You're the lead detective on a really important case, and you're looking for clues to determine who, what, where, when, and why a crime has been committed. But the challenge is there's no evidence. Or is there? Today on Focus on the Family with Jim Daly, we'll do an investigation about the life, death, and resurrection.

0: incarnation of Jesus Christ, who appeared in human form on this planet more than 2,000 years ago. What's the evidence for him? What are his claims? We'll find out today. Thanks for joining us. I'm John Fuller.
1: John, I'm really excited to talk to our guest. I can remember I made that commitment to Christ at 15, and I wobbled along. Parents, be encouraged. That 15-year-old will continue to grow and develop. It was probably about 20 when I was in college, sitting in my business classes, learning about economics and advertising and marketing and all those things. And I just unplugged, and I thought, I have got to read the Bible all the way through. And I just remember the Lord putting that on my heart, just the appetite to say, let's read it. When you think about it, it's great to go to school, it's great to go to college, but if you haven't read the Bible, the Word, and decided for yourself, is Jesus real? Is he who he said he was? You kind of miss the most important class of your life. So I want to encourage you, if you're kind of on the fence and you don't know or you have doubts, maybe you made a commitment, it was a long time ago. Dig in today, because I think our guest is going to deliver some great perspectives given his background.
0: Yeah, and J. Warner Wallace has been involved in law enforcement for more than 25 years. He's a homicide detective, always focused on the facts.
1: In fact, John, he described himself as an actively sarcastic skeptic about God, faith, and the Bible. I love that perspective. Again, somebody who had an honest approach to saying, prove it. And we're going to get to that today. Jim, it's great to have you here.
2: Well, thanks for having me. Yeah, being sarcastic and skeptical is really helpful as a homicide detective in general, right?
1: Now, this isn't what I was going to ask you, but how has the Lord dealt with your sarcasm?
2: So if you assume up front that everyone you're talking to is a liar, somebody will eventually go to jail. But if you assume everyone's telling you the truth, no one ever goes to jail. So I'm trying to balance what works and what's effective based on, and then also what God would call me to be.
1: You know this so is harder. Totally off topic, but given all your years in detective work, I mean, what are those things that you see about human behavior that kind of makes you scratch your head? Like, well, they really thought they'd get away with this?
2: Yeah, well, see, a lot of it is, we don't think really rationally when we think about doing things that are irrational,
1: right?
2: Like killing your spouse. So a lot of times you're driven by your emotions, and that's where we can kind of make some headway.
1: Yeah.
2: Right? Because sometimes we overthink it. We're thinking, well, look, if I was doing this, I might do these five things first, because we're thinking as though we're not in the middle of an emotional relationship that is driven by emotion. We're trying to think about it rationally and coolly, but it turns out most of the time. But here's what I do see. Pretty much everything that I see in human behavior is explained really well on the pages of the New Testament.
1: Oh, that's interesting.
2: So I love the fact that the Bible describes the world the way it really is. And I'll be sometimes working with defense attorneys who they're so convinced that there's no way that their defendant, I mean, they're truly convinced that the defendant could not do this, because for the last 30 years, I work cold cases. This guy has been a deacon in a church. He's been, he's a dentist. He's a fireman.
1: Right.
2: He's a city council person. He's just got a regular life.
1: Yeah.
2: And because they don't understand the enigma of man, the kind of fallen nature, designed in God's image, but deeply rebellious. They don't understand that dichotomy. They struggle with understanding how someone like this could do something like that.
1: Mm. Well, you know what's interesting too? So much of the culture right now is debating what's true, that there can't really be an absolute truth. Mm. But my goodness, where do you see that show up? In police work.
2: Oh,
1: I mean,
2: absolutely.
1: You either did
2: yeah.
1: it or you didn't do it, and that's absolute truth.
2: Well, and I always wonder, is this shift from objective claims about truth to subjective claims about truth, is this going to eventually affect us in the courtroom? And I've been watching.
1: Wow, that's interesting.
2: Court
1: so you've
2: cases.
1: Seen that evolution
2: yeah,
1: happening.
2: Yeah, because we're selecting jurors. And I think our questions in the voir dire process are going to, they always have kind of covered these issues.
1: Right.
2: But I think more and more to be able to make sure that the jurors we're selecting actually understand that some things are more than a matter of opinion. Even the claim that there is no objective truth is a claim about truth that's objective.
1: Right.
2: So it's self-refuting. So we have to at least help and only select the jurors that understand this, right? Because otherwise, how would you render a decision about something that happened in the past that your opinion can't change? It either happened or it didn't happen.
1: Right.
2: And that's why this is the approach I took when I first was looking
1: at
2: Scripture.
1: Which is so good. Let's get some of the terminology down. Not all of us are familiar with police detective work. So, for example, you mentioned that you're a homicide detective, but you specialize in solving cold case, no body murders. Now, honestly, that's the first time I've heard that. Describe a no-body murder.
2: So
1: I think I get it.
2: Yeah, so a no-body murder, often these will go cold because they're first reported as a missing persons case.
1: Okay.
2: This is like where a husband or a business associate, usually though, it's a husband or a wife who kills their spouse.

0: and then somehow effectively destroys the body, and then says, "Oh, we had an argument," and they just vanished. And so you never find the body.
1: So you don't have a body, so maybe not even a murder weapon.
0: Well,
1: right?
0: Exactly. You don't know. And but sometimes they're clever enough to wait 3 days and they'll walk into, like in our station, they can walk into the front desk. So now you're not even calling a police officer to the location. You're walking into the front counter. You're filing a missing persons report. 2 days later, it's assigned to a detective. Now we're a week behind this thing.
1: Yeah.
0: And you've had a week to clean the house, to do whatever you wanted to do. Right. And it's basically a lot harder to solve. And if you never find the body, you have the bigger challenge of, number one, demonstrating to a jury that this is a murder and not a true missing.
1: Right.
0: And then number two, demonstrating that this is the guy who did the murder. So you have two, and a lot of DAs just don't want to touch these because they are difficult, because there are two things you're trying to prove.
1: And the Cole case is a case that it just hasn't been resolved. It could be years, 10 years, 20 years. Some we're hearing in the media now where 30, 40-year-old cases are being solved with DNA improvement.
0: Well, and so every crime has a statute of limitations except for murder. So if you do a robbery and a number of years go by, I can't go back and reinvestigate that because it closes by statute.
1: Huh.
0: But murders don't close. They stay open. And so my cases are like, we just did a case 2 years ago. It was 1972. I remember the case. My dad had the case. Mm-hmm. He was a homicide detective also. And I remember I was about 10 when this 10-year-old went missing.
1: Huh.
0: And it shook our community. And my dad was kind of paranoid about it, because, for his own kids. And so I remember the case. And we didn't solve it. I think I opened it in 2003. I think I found the DNA in 2006 or 7. We submitted it right away. It had no hit on the kind of predator database we have in California. And then luckily, Ancestry DNA started to emerge.
1: It's helping to solve some problems.
0: That's why I always thank people for searching for their family members with DNA, because it eventually means I can take some of your family members to jail.
1: Right. So hopefully not, but who knows?
0: But it does help.
1: Describe person of interest. That's another term. I think I know what that means, but help us all better understand that legal term.
0: Yeah. So this is really something that I think emerged more after 9/11. You started to see a lot of it with the federal agencies looking at persons of interest in certain kinds of investigations. Almost always, this ends up being somebody who you suspect is your candidate for the crime, but you just don't want to necessarily put the word suspect on him yet. But it could also be a witness. Maybe you're looking for, we have no leads at all yet, but we did hear that there was somebody standing over here. That's a person of interest to us. We want to be able to interview that person. So it can sometimes be a witness,
1: but
0: it just means that it's somebody who is another domino that's important to tip over in a series of dominoes leading to an arrest.
1: Yeah. In that regard, you used a methodology that you're trained in as a detective, fuse and fallout.
0: Right.
1: So describe that and how you applied that to this pursuit of, is Jesus who he said he was?
0: Yeah. So this is kind of like timelining, optimal timeline, different things to see, is this guy, was he in town when this crime occurred? You're putting things in place in a timeline. But when we're in front of juries, this is where your weird background comes into play. So my dad was a detective, but I didn't think I would be a detective. I thought I would be an artist or an architect. And so I got my bachelor's degree in design and I got my master's degree in architecture at UCLA. And I was working in Santa Monica when I decided to leave that and work in my dad's profession. But when I got to doing jury trials, that kind of approach, that visual approach to making claims, kind of came back up. And so I know I needed to show timelines to jurors. So I just envisioned the missing on the day of the missing persons. If this is a murder, that's a bomb that exploded. He was angry. He did something he shouldn't do. But every bomb has a fuse that burns toward the explosion. And after the explosion, there's fallout everywhere, all over the blast radius. So what we do in front of a jury is we visualize this fuse. This is all the tension that's rising in the relationship.
1: Over
0: this is
1: days, him. Weeks, months.
0: Yeah, he's preparing to do something he shouldn't do. He's buying the stuff he's going to use to kill her or to dispose of her. Yeah, this is the stuff you do before a crime.
1: Mm-hmm.
0: And then the day happens, and then you've got all of this activity afterwards. This is the blast radius, the fallout, that kind of gives you away. Because, people don't do that. You're destroying your wife's property like you think she's never coming back. Well, if she's just run off, why would you destroy her property unless you know she's not coming back?
1: Yep.
0: So you kind of do things that tip the hat. And so that's what we're doing here in front of a jury. It's fuse and fallout. So what I've envisioned here is if there was no New Testament, no evidence in a crime scene, if I don't trust anything the New Testament tells me about Jesus, is there enough evidence in the fuse and fallout of history to show me what happened in the first century, even if I had nothing from the crime scene, if I had nothing from the New Testament? Now, I think that all the information about Jesus has to come from the New Testament, but I'm just taking an approach that should reflect what's in the New Testament.

0: meant if Jesus is who he said he was.
1: Now, let me ask this question, because some are probably thinking it. Why did you even come up with this idea? I mean, what was happening? They said, I wonder if I apply my detective skills to something that happened 2,000 years ago, if it would work. I mean, what was the motivation?
0: Well, we got into this church. My wife thought, well, we've got kids now, and they're like 6 and 8, or it's 5 and 7. Should we raise them in the church? And I thought, no. I mean, I wasn't raised in the church.
1: And I turned out pretty well.
0: Yeah, of course. We always think that, right? Oh, yeah, you know what I was going to say. I'm going to say that for sure. But so I thought, I don't really have a desire to, but I love my wife. And if you want to raise the kids in the church, and she was kind of a cultural Catholic growing up. We didn't own a Bible, and she never read a Bible and never read a New Testament. We didn't understand what the gospel was. That wasn't part of our life. You never really heard it said that way. But we go to this church. She nagged me about it for about 3 years.
1: Good for her.
0: Good for her. Yeah. Actually, Susie's the reason. God has used Susie in my life in ways I can't even explain. So without her, I would be nowhere. But so she convinced me to go. And so I sat in church, and the pastor said that Jesus was this. He said a lot of things, but the thing that stuck with me, because I wasn't really interested in any of the other things.
1: Right.
0: But he said that Jesus was the smartest man who ever lived. And so I thought, well, what's so smart about him? So I did buy a Bible. I bought a pew Bible. And I just wanted to read what Jesus had to say. Really expecting it to be more like Proverbs.
1: Right.
0: Just like wisdom statements.
1: Yeah.
0: Not so much a narrative from people who want me to believe that this sequence of events occurred in this order.
1: Right.
0: Occurred in this location at some point in history. Well, what is this? This is like supplemental reports in a cold case. I mean, I don't have access in cold cases. I don't have access to the witnesses anymore. They're dead.
1: Right.
0: I don't often have access to the report writers, because those detectives are passed away.
1: Yeah.
0: I mean, I got a case from 1972. Everyone was dead before I got there. When we actually solved that case, our suspect had been dead for 15 years.
1: Wow.
0: So this is an old case. So the question then becomes, well, how do you manage these cases? How do you investigate these old cases?
1: Well, so apply that, the fuse and fallout, for example, apply that, what you learned in detective work, to Jesus. How did you apply that?
0: Well, so I thought, okay, I'm going to do both an inside out and an outside in approach. And so I did an inside out approach. How do we know that the Gospels are telling us something reliable? And I've written about that in a book called Cold Case Christianity. That really is just applying the template for reliable eyewitnesses that we offered to jurors, and applying that to the gospel authors. And that showed me a lot. But I also thought, well, look, if Jesus is who you all think he is, are you really telling me that the only people who noticed this are four writers in the first century? I mean, wouldn't you expect that if he's the rock you think he is, when you throw him into the pond, there'd be some ripples, wouldn't there?
1: Right.
0: I mean, it should be able to see this in the fallout of history.
1: Okay.
0: But having never been taught that, really, I didn't know what the impact of Jesus was in history. I think this is true for a lot of young people. As a matter of fact, I think it's really important right now for us to teach our young people how important Jesus. I think there's two questions that every young person asks now. So for every one what claim we make, we have to offer the two whys. So I always say you have to give two whys for every what to Gen Z. And the first why is, okay, so you're making this claim about Jesus. Well, why do you think that's true? On the basis of what evidence? Because everybody else is going to say that their claim is grounded in science, it's grounded in evidence, and you Christians have your wishful thinking. Now, good for you, but that's not good for me. So I want to know, why is this true? And the second why is, why should I care? Even if it is true, why should I care?
1: Yeah.
0: So I think what I really wanted to know is, does this matter? Even if this is true, does this matter?
1: I'm ready to answer that question.
0: Right.
1: I'm telling you
0: okay.
1: What. That's the question. Why does it matter?
0: Oh, yeah.
1: Whew, that's a big one.
0: Well, I think right now, I think the Gen Z, for a matter of fact, are less concerned about what Jeff Myers of Summit Ministries here in Colorado Springs, Manitou Springs, we had been talking about this. I think that young people are more concerned about the God, not the godness of God, does God exist, but the goodness of God. Mm-hmm. Does this book, this Iron Age book you folks always, is the source of all misogyny, racism, homophobia, transphobia, you name every phobia you can think of, is this still good? Does this matter anymore? Does anything good emerge from this? Does anything beautiful emerge from this? Well, those are the kinds of questions I had too. And so this is what the outside in will tell you. Because if the outcome, if the impact of Jesus is evil, then why would you want to examine it? You can make claims about, say, for example, Nazism. Do I care if it's ugly to begin with? Why would I stop making your case? I don't care. It doesn't matter to me.
1: Right.
0: But if this is something that's a source of all beauty, well, then it might matter.
1: Well, and one of the key things there is, be cautious of what people label.
0: That's right.
1: You know, it doesn't mean it's Christianity because somebody says it is.
0: That's right.
1: It's what's true.
2: Hmm. This is Focus on the Family with Jim Daly. Our guest today is J. Warner Wallace. And boy, this is some really fascinating stuff. Yep. Get a copy of the book by our guest. It's called Person of Interest, Why Jesus Still Matters in a World That Rejects the Bible. And we've got details about getting a copy of that book at our website. That's focusonthefamily.com/broadcast, or give us a call, 800, the letter A in the word family.
1: Jim, you point out how several significant developments in ancient history allowed for the incredible dissemination of the gospel and the exponential growth of Christianity. Start with the developments of language and writing, why that is so important at that moment.
0: Yeah, so a lot of the times when I'm investigating a fuse, I'm answering my own skeptical questions because I'm anticipating that the jury is probably going to have similarly skeptical questions.
1: Uh-huh.
0: So when I'm examining the fuse and history that leads up to the appearance of Jesus in the first century, I'm examining really my own skepticism. So I had a skepticism about a number of things, but one of them was just this question, if Jesus really is God, why wouldn't he just come now when we've got social media and iPhones and we can, you know, so why, wouldn't it be a better time to come now? Like, why does he come when he comes? But it turns out that the cultural shifts and the progress of culture and technology actually does benefit the first century in terms of disseminating information historically. So for example, you know, if you can't express and articulate the detail of the Jesus story, because you don't have the letters in place yet, you don't have an alphabet in place yet. If you're just using hieroglyphics to, for example, describe the Sermon on the Mount, well, good luck with that.
1: Right.
0: It's not going to be easy to do. But once you have an alphabet that's widely distributed across the entire region, mm-hmm. like the Etruscan alphabet, which is adopted by Rome, and then as Rome conquers the entire known world, it exports the Etruscan alphabet. And you have, you know, Koine Greek, which is being used by the Romans. You have papyrus, which is much easier to transport than, so for example, clay tablets or stone. So these things emerge in time until by the time Rome is in power, and has organized, and roads are in place. There's a 200-year period of peace called the Pax Romana that occurs and allows for the Roman Empire to spend money on things it used to spend on war. It now began to spend on infrastructure, like roads.
1: Yeah, so 47,000 miles.
0: Exactly.
1: That caught my attention.
0: And
1: I had no idea.
0: It has connected all of these other empires. Like the Persians also had great roads. But now the Roman Empire makes sure that all roads lead to Rome. That's not actually is one of the goals of the Roman Empire. And they even connected the Silk Road from China. So now you got access by way of roads. As a matter of fact, if you read John's book of Revelation, there are a couple of churches that John is talking about in the first chapter that Paul planted by using roads that were not even available to Paul 100 years earlier, because they were constructed by the Romans and allowed Paul into places where he could plant churches. So it turns out it's not just that Jesus appears, it's that the infrastructure is in place and the technology, the alphabet, the language is in place so that you can actually transmit the message of Jesus.
1: To spread the gospel.
0: Yes, and this is what I would say. And so the question becomes then, wouldn't it be better to come now? Well, here's what I discovered. What I discovered is that, let's say we do this interview and it's viewed by 1 million people. Well, they're not going to download it physically into 1 million computers. They're going to view it online. And let's say that they saw a miracle occur in this video for some reason. Hmm. Well, I think we are the most distrusting, even claims about the news. We are so divided as a nation, so divided as a world, that we're going to say, well, who's saying that first? Well, I don't trust that person. So I don't trust that information. So we are very distrusting. And then when we see something that looks miraculous, well, I've watched the Marvel superhero movies too.
1: Right.
0: Everything looks miraculous. Do you trust anything anymore, you see? But more importantly, you're not downloading the video. Now, why that matters is that if you downloaded it to 1 million different geographic locations, it would be much harder to eradicate the information in the video. In other words, if the information about Jesus is on physical manuscripts in 1 million locations, now it's very hard to eradicate the message of Jesus because I can't just flip the server off. So it turns out if you're going to come and you want to have lasting historical impact, you want to come at a time when information is disseminated materially, not digitally.
1: Yeah.
0: Because number one, you don't trust digital information. We don't. And number two, you don't save digital information geographically. It's easy to eradicate.
1: No, that's good. You also mentioned human beings being hardwired to believe in God. I think that, but I probably think it more so than before I became a Christian. But why is that so self-evident as a detective?
0: Well, okay, so that's one of those these three strands of this fuse that are burning up. One of them is the culture of Rome developing and taking

0: charge of things and providing an infrastructure so the message can be communicated. The other is there's a spiritual fuse, that it turns out that we are created in the image of God. So don't be surprised that we often think about God. And even today, polls have been taken. I think about 83% of all living humans believe in some form of theism or deism.
1: And that's with an incredible secular headwind right now.
0: Oh, absolutely.
1: Think about that.
0: And these are studies being done by secular groups. Yeah. As a matter of fact, a lot of the Ivy League schools that are mostly secular now have done this research and have discovered that really we are born with a default position of looking at creation and inferring the existence of a creator. That's very natural for children to do. As a matter of fact, this is now kind of said that theism is kind of bred in the bone, according to these studies. I've kind of cited them in the book. So don't be surprised. This has always been the case, and even in antiquity. So here's what I would say as a skeptic. Well, I hear a lot about this dying and rising savior named Jesus, but it seems to me he's just a copy of some other dying and rising saviors that he's stolen the story from. We see this a lot in Jesus mythers, who will say that Jesus is not an original story and he never lived. He's just a recreation of prior mythologies. And they'll cite similarities between these prior mythologies. Well, that's a fuse that's burning toward the appearance of the first century, and I wanted to examine it. So if you look and read through all the ancient mythologies, what you're going to discover is they have about 15 things in common. And it turns out those 15 things they have in common are all the things that humans naturally expect of deity. We think about God, and we imagine certain things. Well, if he's God, he probably has power beyond ours. So we always, almost every god, for example, can do god things. They can do supernatural miracles because we expect our gods to do supernatural miracles. Many of them appear supernaturally. Well, you kind of expect that too. Ours does, right? Jesus appears supernaturally. Now, only broadly are these 15 attributes similar.
1: In each of these.
0: So I've charted them all. And no deity, no mythology prior to Jesus has more than about 10 of these.
1: Okay.
0: And some have as few as 6. Until you get to the first century, and then Jesus appears possessing all 15 of the ancient expectations of deity. Hmm. Now, what's interesting about that is if you wanted to come and meet the expectations of the expectors, if the expected wants to meet the expectations of the expectors, Jesus does that. Huh. And Paul even talks about this. You know, you people are very religious. You even worship an unknown God here. Well, we're here to tell you that what you've imagined, we actually saw with our own eyes.
1: Hmm. Right.
0: And so he's comparing the myths of humans. Now, when I say myth, I mean the stories of deity to the myth written by God, as C.S. Lewis says. Not a fiction, but a claim about God that is from the mind of God, from the mind of poets and ancients and expectors to the mind of the expected. That's the difference in Jesus.
1: Mm-hmm. Well, and you put it in context like that, the exchange of Jesus with the woman at the well. I mean, you get a little sense of God's frustration there. Woman, I'm standing right in front of you. I am the water.
0: But what's great about it is that we share these expectations. And even the modern scientific and sociological experiments we're doing right now demonstrate that created beings have expectations of the creator. It's been going on for thousands of years. Mm-hmm. And Jesus meets most robustly all of those expectations, and that's not by coincidence. He's the only one in the history of anyone who claimed to be God who actually has all 15 of the characteristics. Like Buddha, for example, has 10.
1: Right. No,
0: of
1: that's
0: these
1: a
0: 15.
1: Really interesting observation that he fulfilled even that, you know,
0: right.
1: mythology.
0: That's right.
1: That Jesus is the fulfillment
0: he's the, he's
1: of
0: the
1: all.
0: He's the actual
1: of it.
0: Reality yeah. that you've been imagining.
1: In parts and pieces.
0: That's right.
1: In all those expressions. That's so fascinating. Let me ask this question, Jim. Do you feel if you had to go in front of a jury today on the trial basis of Jesus' existence, you think you'd win the case?
0: Well, here's what I always say. You win trials, not in opening statements, not in the evidence show, not in closing arguments. You win cases in jury selection. Sorry, it's just the case. So I would say to anyone listening, if you feel like, hey, I've been sharing the gospel with people, it's about jury selection. And I can't put people on a jury who have presuppositional biases or reasons to reject a truth claim that aren't evidential. So I make sure we have a voir dire process where we select the jury and we eliminate the jurors who are biased against us on either side, So the question I would say is, are you taking the time? Are you praying about this? Are you asking God to soften the heart of the potential juror before you begin to present a case? Because it turns out you can present a case to a juror who's already biased against you and it's not going to go very far. So I always say, yes, don't get frustrated though. I think this case is more than sufficient. This case is very compelling, but there will still be people who will resist it. But it has more to do with jury selection than does the strength
1: of the case.
0: That's
1: really interesting. And for our listeners and viewers, I want to make sure we recommend this wonderful book, Person of Interest, Why Jesus Still Matters in a World That Rejects the Bible. And as Jim mentioned a moment ago, I mean, the Gen Z, the Gen X, all of the young folks today are really looking and prodding to see, can this be true? Is it real? And we better get equipped to answer those questions and to give a good answer to those solid questions. And one way to do it is to read this wonderful resource.
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7: If the devil can get you busy with life, busy with sports, busy with social activities, if he can get you busy not saturating your mind with the Word of God, the next time he comes to harass you, he's not going to show up alone. And that is why we need to learn, how did Jesus take authority over Satan? Because in Luke 9:1, he said, "I give you that authority."
6: When soldiers deploy into battle, even the slightest distraction could become deadly. Warriors have to be completely focused, anticipating and defending against all enemy attacks. Well, the same goes for Christians in spiritual battle. When Satan attacks, believers have to be poised to respond immediately and with authority. We thank you for listening to Leading the Way with Dr. Michael Youssef. Taking Authority. That's the title of his current series, looking at the example that Jesus gave as he responded to the attacks of Satan. So listen with me now as Dr. Michael Youssef begins today's Leading the Way.
7: I don't think
8: that there is a doubt in anyone's mind that we are seeing the evil one beginning to unleash his most venomous attacks. We are seeing this globally. There's hardly a corner of the globe that has not been touched by threats and fears and devastations. Locally, where there's evils of drugs and pornography, unfaithfulness in marriage, and dishonesty in business, to mention just a few of the rampant spread of his venomous attack, even among those who belong to the Lord Jesus Christ. Some young and some old have surrendered to his vicious attack. And my primary concern in this series of three messages, entitled Taking Authority, is to show Christians, both old and young, how not to surrender to the confusion of the age and be defeated, but take authority over the enemy. But I want to tell you, right at the outset, 90% of the secret for victory is understanding that we are in a state of skirmishes in the war. And the reason I say skirmishes, because the absolute truth is that the battle has already been won on the cross. But we are in the skirmishes of war, of which the Apostle Paul said, we're not against our war, it's not against flesh and blood, but against the spiritual forces in the heavenly places. And that is the most important thing I could tell you. Just remember that we are in a constant state of skirmishes and war, that we do not have a peace treaty with the enemy of our soul, that we cannot let our God down, not for a moment, and once you get that, you got 90% of the way. And if I learned anything in the last 40 years of ministry, I learned this, that for most people, when they come under the enemy's attack, either they or the loved ones, they immediately want people to pray for them. They'll say, Michael, will you pray for me? I'm under attack of the devil and under attack the enemy, and I understand that. They go to everybody, even those who don't have a prayer, and ask them to pray. So far, so good. Then God comes and intervenes through his abundance of grace and mercy. He responds to the prayer of the righteous, and he intervenes and he delivers them from whatever it is they're going through. What should happen right at that moment of deliverance, once at that moment of victory, is that that person needs to take stock of their spiritual walk. They need to stop at that moment and ask very significant questions. Have I intentionally or unintentionally opened the door to the enemy to come in and harass me? What got me into this low spiritual state? What area in my life did I allow the evil one to come in and set up a stronghold in my life? And then, after asking these questions, the person should begin to put guards on their life so that they will not be spiritually vulnerable again in the next attack. And the next attack will come, make no mistake about it. And when the next attack comes, the difference between those who are victims and those who are victors are the ones who have taken stock of their spiritual life and they began to close and shut those doors in their life. Amen. But what happens, most often what happens, is a person says, oh, I dodged this bullet. And they go back into the spiritual slumber. They go back into the spiritual state of relaxation. They go back to the life as usual. They go back to letting their guards down. They go back to opening windows and doors in their lives for the enemies to come in and harass. Please hear me right. This is important, because the next time that happens, the difference between the victor and the victim is who has kept the door open and who hasn't. Here's a fact. Every subsequent attack that comes in as a result of letting that window open or that door open and allowing the enemy to come in, it becomes doubly harder than the previous one. In fact, there's a principle the Lord Jesus Christ here teaches us. After he delivered a demon-possessed man in Matthew 12, 43, 44, and 45, and I'll give you the summary of it. The Lord Jesus is saying, when that evil spirit leaves, was a result of deliverance, as a result of prayer, as a result of repentance, a result of faith, whatever it is, and he's gone, He goes away, and then he keeps looking back at his old place.

And if that place had not been filled by the Holy Spirit of God, being filled in moment by moment in life, if it's not filled by the Word of God saturating a mind and a heart, if that space stays empty, He comes back, but not alone. He brings seven more. Now, many Christians will come to Christ and they're saved. And they begin their Christian life their way, as if there are no spiritual warfare. And they try to live the Christian life by their strength. They try to overcome by their human effort. They say, I can do that. And then when they want to spiritualize it a little bit, they'll say, through Christ who strengthens me. Kind of like an afterthought. Meanwhile, the demon that has left that place of harassment is constantly roaming around. Peter said that he is like a lion just roaming around all the time looking for something. He's forever going around looking, coming back, looking at his old space. He's like a virus. And they would hit, and they would hit hard. And they're looking for that window. They're looking for that opportunity. They're looking for you to just say, okay, come on in. And they move in with seven more. And you say to yourself, well, I've got to try really hard the next time. I've got to go to more counseling. I've got to join more groups. I've got to get more support groups. Wonderful as these things may be, and I'm not putting them down. They really are. But they will not give you the ultimate victory. Meanwhile, that miserable demon is watching. He's watching. And if that space is not filled moment by moment, day by day, by the power of the Holy Spirit and the Word of God, and he keeps looking back at that space that he had left, if that space is not filled, it's still void, still empty, still trying to do it in the flesh, or I do it in your own strength. Say, Michael, the guy's doing his best. Sure. That's the problem. That's the problem. Our best will never give us complete victory. And finally, that miserable rascal sends out engraved invitation to seven others. And he says, this dirty, miserable rascal invites you to join him to come to this empty space because it's not been filled by the Holy Spirit of God on a daily basis. Now, I'm not talking about salvation now. I'm talking about harassment for the believers. And like hillbillies, they move in. Now, I wish I could tell you that I have never seen this or I've never experienced people who have done this. I wish I could say that, but I have too many times. Let me tell you, the worst aspect of religious legalism is always gets progressively worse from generation to generation. I thank God for all the programs that are designed to help people overcome the demons of addictions. And I am here to tell you on the authority of the Word of God that there is greater power, there is greater deliverer, there is a greater authority of all the harassing demons that there are. And His name is the Spirit of Jesus. If the devil can get you busy with life, busy with sports, busy with social activities, if he can get you busy not praying and not being continuously filled with the power of the Holy Spirit of God, if he can get you busy not saturating your mind with the Word of God, the next time he comes to harass you, he's not going to show up alone. And that is why we need to learn, how did Jesus take authority over Satan? Because in Luke 9:1, he said, I give you that authority. He has given us that authority. Let's look at how Jesus exercised his authority over Satan. Matthew 4:1-11. And we'll be going through this in the next two messages. I want to tell you something about those three temptations that Satan came and tempted the Lord Jesus with. Those three temptations, they summarize and codify all temptations that you and I have ever experienced. All they come under the three categories. If you examine whatever temptation that is nipping at your heel and you go down and you're going to discover it's going to be one of those three categories. It comes under one of those three headings, either pleasure, popularity, or power. Think of one, pick one, and you'll find it comes under one of those three categories. And that is why we need to learn how Jesus took authority over the enemy and defeated him, so that we must do the same.

0: The first temptation of pleasure comes right at the very end of his fast. We don't know, it could be minutes, it could be moments, could be hours. 40 days he's been fasting. What was Jesus fasting and praying about? Obviously, he was doing this fast in obedience to the Father. He did everything in obedience to the Father. But the question must have been, should I do it my way or my Father's way? You see him struggling with that same question 3+ years later in the Garden of Gethsemane. My will, your will. Should I follow the Father's plan or should I find some shortcut? Should I glorify my Father alone or me? Should I continue to place the Father's business ahead of mine? Should I serve the Father's purpose or mine? Beloved, listen to me. You and I face this temptation every single day. Every single day we face that temptation. And there's one thing you've got to understand about the devil. He is never crass. He's never crass. He's a very subtle manipulator. He chooses his time very, very carefully, and he aims his arrows very thoughtfully because he doesn't want to miss. Sometimes he uses people. Other times he attacks our mind. Above all, he plays on the victim's mentality. As soon as you start saying, poor me, watch out. He loves that. He's going to come in and play. To a spouse, he would come and say, oh, you are not loved by your spouse the way you should be loved. Your spouse is not fulfilling you as you should be fulfilled. Very sympathetic, you see. Your spouse is not really meeting your needs as your spouse should be meeting your needs. Poor you. He got you. If you listen and you fall, the next step, he attacks your marriage. For kids, he would say, your parents don't understand you the way you need to be understood. All of your friends are having fun and you are missing out. What kind of parents, or even God, who does not understand that you really need some harmless fun in your life? And then he gets you hooked on pornography, gets you hooked on substance abuse, and he gets you become addicted. And he tells you all is part of growing up. When you listen and you fall, wham, he's bringing 7 with him to harass you. We'll come to a person who wants to be a genuine steward and will come to you and say, you know, you have so many needs. God doesn't really need your money. You've got better things to do with your money than give it to God. So you go along with that lie and that deception, and before you know it, your finances are attacked. And you say, oh, I'm under attack. When he came to Jesus after almost is a very significant word, almost 40 days are over, fasting and praying to tempt him, he was tempting him to take shortcuts. Shortcuts. Why wait just those few more minutes or forever, however the time was? Do it now. Just go ahead and call upon these stones to turn into bread. And you'll be able, you can do it, can't you? You're the Son of God, aren't you? Manifest your power. Use your power to serve yourself. What's the devil doing? Listen to me very carefully, please. The devil is trying to put a wedge between God the Father and God the Son. That's what he's trying to do. He's trying to put a wedge. You say, why? In order that he may create 2 gods, not 1. Remember this. Tuck it in your brain. Don't forget it. Divisions and dissension and strife are always the devil's work. Always. Whether he uses envy and hatred or whatever, he uses whatever it is to create all that. And the sooner you wake up to that, the sooner you spare yourself a whole lot of grief. Why is the devil trying to put a wedge between God the Father and God the Son? He's trying to get Jesus to do what he himself did long time ago. When he rebelled against God in the courts of heaven, and God had to throw him and 1/3 of the angelic being out of heaven. By appealing to Jesus' desire for food to fill his physical hunger, He wanted him to fall in the same trap that he himself committed. Beloved, listen to me. Whenever you are offered shortcuts, whether it be in the business, whether it be in your work, whether it be in your finances, or whether your marriage, whatever your family relationship, or school work, you should know exactly where it's coming from. He always gives you shortcuts. Jesus said, "My food is doing the will of the Father who sent me to accomplish his work." And Satan didn't like that. He wanted to create that division. Had Satan succeeded in getting Jesus to place his physical needs above the Father's will, the whole plan of redemption would have been thwarted. Think about that. After all, Jesus could have done that, right? I mean, he could have done it. He actually could have clicked his finger and the stones would have become hot bread. Easy. But listen, because you can do something doesn't mean that you should do it. I remember back in the days when Bill Clinton was doing whatever he's doing and messing around, and I remember all these experts were coming on television and, you know, why is he doing this and why is this and why is that? I remember a big name psychiatrist, he said it's very simple. He did this because he could. It's because he could. Yeah. We could do a whole lot of things that we absolutely should not do because of the horrible consequences. Thank God Jesus taught us how to take authority when we are tempted and when Satan tried to set the traps for us. He has taught us how to take authority to do that which we can do but must never do. How did Jesus exercise authority over Satan? This is important. Listen carefully. First, by trusting the Father and obeying the Father no matter what. And in chapter 4 of Matthew, you see it repeated 3 times. It is written, it is written, it is written. And here he said, Deuteronomy 8:3, it is written, man shall not live by bread alone, but by every word that comes out of the mouth of God. From his boyhood, Jesus knew the Word of God. He saturated his mind with the Word of God. At the age of 12, he was found teaching men 4 times his age the Word of God. And you can get a guaranteed victory every time you are tempted when you take the sword of the Word of God and you wave it at the devil's face. Jesus memorized the Word, he quoted the Word, he reflected on the Word, he upheld the authority of the Word. Jesus defended the truth of the Word of God. Why? Because he knew there is power in the Word of God. No wonder most preachers today do not believe the truth of the Word of God. Certainly, they do not live under its authority. They undermine its truth. Beloved, the average Christian home has so many Bibles, and we have spent very little time studying it, reading it. Let it correct us, rebuke us, strengthen us, empower us. So I want to tell you, beloved parents and grandparents, our children win or lose the spiritual battle by watching us with that sword, the Word of God, and how we use that sword to win. Unless the Word is deeply entrenched in us, sooner or later, we're going to find ourselves as victims and not victors. Spurgeon said, "The Bible that is falling apart usually belongs to someone who's not." Jesus' authority was God's word, and so must be ours. What is Jesus saying to the devil in response to this first temptation? He was saying to him, "Satan, I believe my Father's word. Satan, I fully trust in my Father's promises. Satan, I am guided by my Father's words. Satan, I will obey my Father's word above my desire, even my desperate need." What did Jesus mean? That man shall not live by bread alone, but by every word that comes out of his mouth. Here's what he meant. Listen carefully. He is saying that the Word of God will feed my soul when I'm hungry, that the Word of God will sustain me when I'm faint, that the Word of God will lift me up when I'm down, that the Word of God will give me power to say no to temptation, that the Word of God will give me strength to stand alone if I have to, that the Word of God will carry me when no one else can, that the Word of God will satisfy my deepest longing and desire. Amen. Amen. Four ministers who were discussing which one of the Bible translation that is really best, their favorite. And the first one said, my favorite is King James Version because of its poetic Old English. I love that. The second person said, I love the Living Bible for its relevance. And the third one said, I really like the New American Standard Translation because it's accurate. And the fourth one was silent for a moment. And then he said, the best translation, the best paraphrased edition, is my dad's. He lived it and fed upon it and experienced its power. He is the most powerful translation. Beloved, the way you and I and our children will be able to take authority over Satan is by unleashing the Word of God in our lives. It's the only way. It's Jesus' way.
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4: And never put them in harm's way.
8: 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Just gonna pop in the store for diapers.
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0: Temperatures as low as 60 degrees can be deadly for children left behind. 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

0: wore modern design in all of Europe. Returning to Amsterdam, Sandberg started work as a graphic designer, utilizing his printing skills. In 1928, he started a long relationship with the Stedelijk Museum. From 1937 to 1941, he served as the museum's curator of modern art. Then, when the Nazis invaded the Netherlands, began persecuting the country's Jews, he realized he had tasks of a more historic nature. He would accomplish more than simply tending to the museum's modern art and their design collection displays. It was then that Willem Sandberg helped organize the country's artists into a resistance group to work against the Nazi occupation. You see, in order to save Dutch Jews, convincing false ID cards would need to be forged. This way, Jewish people could pass as Gentiles, an effort that saved many lives throughout the war. Sandberg's skill at graphic design and his knowledge of printing were crucial to getting this enterprise of righteous forgery going. Producing the cards in the museum's basement and passing them out from his office, Sandberg supplied Jewish people with the papers that would save their lives. I'll share more of his story next time on Heroes of the Holocaust.
1: The State of Israel has recognized over 27,000 friends of the Jewish people as righteous Gentiles. 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

0: There's only one city on Earth that continues to make the front page of newspapers and websites and will remain the centerpiece of history until Jesus comes again. Can you guess it? Welcome to Through the Bible with Dr. J. Vernon McGee. If you guessed Jerusalem, then you get an A+. Good job. This beautiful, timeless, strategic city of God is our focus as the Bible bus comes to Matthew 20, beginning at verse 24. We've been following in the footsteps of Jesus through the Gospel of Matthew, and now he moves steadily toward Jerusalem with one purpose, to die for us. I'm Steve Schwetz, and as you find your seat on the Bible bus, let's listen to a message from a fellow traveler.
1: Hi, my name is Dana, and I live in Yakima, Washington. I am happy to say that I have now been on the Bible bus for decades, plural, because I passed my 20-year mark of daily reading. I have really been blessed every day of daily listening and reading and studying along with Dr. McGee. Oh, I've learned so much from him. You know, when I first started listening, I was wishing that the studies were longer and there were no letters read at the beginning. But then, after listening for a while, I was really touched. I became so moved by letters that were read, and there were two in particular that touched me. One was somebody who mentioned that their child, when they went away to college, went away from the Lord, and they had still later come back. And I'm praying that will happen with our daughter as well, that she was raised in the church, but then she went away, and it's happened to somebody. God has done it, so he can do it for me. And the other thing was somebody was mentioning about the partnership with Through the Bible, and I had been thinking, you know, even though I was on the World Prayer Team and donating, I was thinking that you all were the partners, and that letter just dawned on me, hey, I'm a partner too. Praise God. So I'm really thankful. So that was a real light bulb moment for me that my donations and my prayers make me a partner as well. And the thing that the Bible really does for me, I would say it's a huge thing. It's not it's what some people would say, like recovering from a bus accident or something, but I get joy, peace every day. When things are going on all around me, I know that I don't have to solve the problems because God is doing it. So thank you very much for this ministry. I really appreciate everybody praying. I appreciate Dr. McGee, and I appreciate you keeping on. And by the way, I still listen by podcast. Might seem like an old way, but keep those going because I like them coming in every day.

0: 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Thank you very much, and you have a blessed day.
1: 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In Canada, box 25325, London, Ontario, N6C6B1. Let's get started with prayer. Father, as we come to your word, would you fix our eyes on Jesus and then prepare our hearts to receive what you have for us? In his name we pray. Amen. It's time to make our way through the Bible. Here's Dr. J. Vernon McGee with our study of Matthew 20.
2: Our study today brings us to the 20th chapter of Matthew at verse 24. And if you have your Bible, and we'll turn there, we'll put in there in just a moment. Now we are in this section. This is a very interesting section. Probably you would disagree with me when I said the tempo slowed down through this section and it's now picking up. That is, that you disagree that it ever slowed down. But he was marking time. Now he's moving, the Lord Jesus is moving definitely to Jerusalem to die, and we've noted that. And on the way, we had the parable of the laborers in the vineyard, and we saw him moving toward Jerusalem. Then when we got a little farther along, why, we find that he's drawing nigh to Jerusalem. And we'll see in this next chapter that he's right at Jerusalem, by the way, and we're going to see him enter the city. Verse 17 of chapter 20, it says, "And Jesus going up to Jerusalem." Now, in view of the fact he's going there to die, again, he takes his disciples aside, tells them that he's going to die, and then the strange thing takes place. The mother of Zebedee's children, James and John, she comes and asks for the place, one on the right hand, one on the left. It seems to be something that is amazing that she'd do that at a time like this. The cross, even at this point, just does not fit into their program at all. They know and believe he's the Messiah and that he's moving to a throne, but they did not know it would go by a cross. There are a great many people today. In fact, liberalism has come to the place they want to get to the throne without going by the cross. And friends, there's no other way. But the way of the cross leads home. That's the only way that you can get there. As a boy, I've heard that sung under a brush arbor many times. There's no other way, but the way of the cross leads home. And that was a profound truth that came out from under a brush arbor. Didn't come out of a scientific laboratory. Did not come out of a college classroom. Did not come out of the halls of state. Did not come from some profound, outstanding individual, did not come from the military, but it's just a simple song that states a great truth. There's no other way, but the way of the cross leads home. Now, we see that our Lord didn't actually rebuke her. He did not give that place on the right hand and the left hand arbitrarily. It was for those that are preparing themselves for it. There is a place on the right hand and left hand. Now, I have no ambition to have either right or left. I would like to have a reward, and I think that is something that's legitimate for every believer to work toward, to want. Paul said he pressed toward the mark for the prize of the high calling of God in Christ Jesus. And the trouble of it is there are too few that are even trying to win anything. And we need to recognize salvation is a gift. But my friend, you'll have to get on the race course for a reward. We need to do that. We need to be engaged today in a very serious way. I heard the ridiculous story years ago of a fellow that went to a party, and he was the ugliest man in the community. And they were playing a game of seeing who could make the funniest face. So finally, they played it a little while, and they brought the prize and handed it to him. And he said, "Well, what'd you give me this for?" "Well," he says, "we're giving you the prize for making the funniest face."

He said, I wasn't even playing. Well, may I say to you, friends, you're going to have to be on a race course if you get a reward from him. You'll have to be playing to get any type of recognition. And this is perfectly legitimate. Our Lord made that very clear, and of course, Paul did. Now we find, as I come now to verse 24, and when the 10 heard it, they were moved with indignation against the two brethren. And you know why they were moved with indignation? Because they wanted to place on the right hand and the left hand. Verse 25, but Jesus called them unto him and said, ye know that the princes of the Gentiles exercise dominion over them, and they that are great exercise authority upon them. But it shall not be so among you, but whosoever will be great among you, let him be your minister. And whosoever will be chief among you, let him be your servant. This is a new approach to service and greatness. And certainly, this is something that ought to be very clear in the minds of those who are engaged in Christian service. My friend, if you're going to sing for the Lord, please, when you're working for a prize, don't try to walk over all the other soloists. And then don't try to push every other minister aside if you're trying to be a minister of the gospel. And if you are in the church and are trying to become an officer in the church, don't do it at the expense of someone else. May I say to you, our Lord's made that clear. The way to be great and the way to serve for him is to go take the lowest place. Now, that'll come up in the Gospel of Luke in a parable, and we'll go into detail at that time. Now, for the fifth time, as they're now right under the shadow of the wall of Jerusalem, listen to him. Verse 28, even as the Son of Man came not to be ministered unto, but to minister and to give his life a ransom for many. I trust you'll memorize that verse. Every Christian ought to know that. You ought to have that at your fingertip, because you do not know when an opportunity might come up when you can talk to an individual and tell him why Jesus Christ came into the world, what his mission was, because there's confusion at that point. Now at verse 29, and as they departed from Jericho, a great multitude followed him. Now they're going up from Jericho to Jerusalem, the opposite direction from the man who went down from Jerusalem to Jericho and fell among thieves. And the Lord is going up from Jericho to Jerusalem to die with thieves. That's on the other side of the freeway, and that's a side you and I can never go. We only can come to him, for he died in our room and in our stead. Some folk think that he never defended himself because at his trial he did not. And they say that's the attitude of Christians. My friend, that's not. He defended himself. When he went to Jerusalem to die, he didn't defend himself because he took my place, and I'm guilty. And believe me, friends, there was no defense. That's the reason he didn't open his mouth at that time. He was bearing my sin, and by the way, he was bearing yours at that time. Now, as we move toward Jerusalem, verse 30, behold, two blind men sitting by the wayside, when they heard that Jesus passed by, cried out, saying, have mercy on us, O Lord, thou Son of David. And I love these two fellows. I tell you, you couldn't keep them quiet. And the multitude rebuked them because they should hold their peace. But they cried the more, saying, have mercy on us, O Lord, thou Son of David. People get saved different ways. You don't have to go down an aisle. You don't have to make a great public display. You can be saved sitting in your car right now listening to the program. You could be saved in your home. Many people are saved like that. But that doesn't mean you can't be saved by making a display of it. These two fellas, I tell you, friends, they made a display of it. And they spoke to him accurately, as we've seen. The Syrophoenician woman at first, you know, called him Son of David, but she had no claim. These fellas have got a claim on him, and they're exercising it. Jesus stood still and called them and said, what will ye that I shall do unto you? They say unto him, Lord, that our eyes may be open. It seems so obvious that was their problem,
But you see, when you come to the Lord Jesus, you're going to have to tell him you're a sinner. And if you don't, friends, you won't get saved. I'm so tired today of meeting these little Jesus people that are running around so pious, and they've never come to him as a sinner to be saved. My friend, you have to come on that basis. And that's the offense of the cross. Everybody'd like to come to the cross. They could bring a little of their perfume along and spray it around and talk about their goodness and their good deeds. But my friend, you and I haven't any goodness at all, none whatsoever to present to him. We come to him, and you cannot sweeten human character with psychology, with all of the training that can be given today. You can educate the flesh, you can do everything, but that which is born of the flesh is flesh. Why, my friend, you can no more improve human flesh by that method than you could take a gallon of Chanel No. 5 and pour it on a pile of fertilizer out in the barnyard. You'll never sweeten it by doing it that way, my friend. And human nature is as bad. You have to come to him as a sinner and receive him as a Savior. These blind men, they said, we're blind. That's our problem. And they had to make that statement. So Jesus, this is the last verse of the chapter, had compassion on them, touched their eyes, and immediately their eyes received sight, and they followed him. They certainly did. You know where he's going? He's on the way to the cross. Now, chapter 21, Jesus enters Jerusalem officially, cleanses the temple, curses the fig tree. When he is challenged by the chief priests and elders, he condemns them by parables of the two sons and the householder whose servant slew his son. This is another great chapter. Why, we got 28 great chapters in Matthew. Now, will you look at this? When they drew nigh unto Jerusalem and were come to Bethphage, under the Mount of Olives, and that's right there at the Mount of Olives, it's on the Mount of Olives, then sent Jesus two disciples, saying unto them, go into the village over against you. Straightway ye shall find an ass tied, and a colt with her. Loose them, and bring them unto me. And if any man say aught unto you, ye shall say, the Lord hath need of them, and straightway he'll send them. Now, I see no point reading in a miracle here, and I've heard so much made of this. I think it's better to look at it in the normal, natural way in which it's given to us, and that's just simply this. Our Lord, when he was in Jerusalem the last time, had told these friends there, I'm coming here, and probably had disclosed to them what he intended to do. And he asked, I'm sure, that they had furnished the little animal for him. They agreed to it, and they said, we'll have it ready. And I think it was to be agreed at the Passover feast. And they had it already tied. Oh, I think it's so much more wonderful that way. And he said, I'll send one of my disciples or a couple of them in to get the little animal. And when they come to get it, you better question them and make sure. And I'll tell them what to say. Now he tells them, if any man say aught unto you, ye shall say, the Lord hath need of them, and straightway he'll send them. All this was done that it might be fulfilled, which was spoken by the prophet, saying, and this, of course, is in Zechariah 9:9, tell ye the daughter of Zion, behold, thy king cometh unto thee, meek, and sitting upon an ass, and a foal of an ass. The very interesting thing is that if you go back to Zechariah 9:9, you're going to find that we don't have the total quotation here at all. Actually, Zechariah 9:9, rejoice greatly, O daughter of Zion. Shout, O daughter of Jerusalem. Behold, thy king cometh unto thee. He is just and having salvation, lowly and riding upon an ass and upon a colt, the foal of an ass. Now, there are certain important omissions in the quotation in Matthew, which a very careful comparison will reveal. Rejoice greatly, O daughter of Zion, is omitted. Why? He's not coming in now for this time of rejoicing. That'll take place at his second coming. Likewise, he is just and having salvation, and the word salvation is victory. That was not that. The conclusion to be drawn is that these portions will be fulfilled at the second coming, and that will be the true triumphal entry. Now, this is in
fulfillment of the part that is quoted here. Now, it is assumed that he was

0: meek because he was riding upon this little animal. Friends, that's not true. That little animal was ridden by kings. That would be just like come riding in today in a Rolls Royce. The little animal, this little donkey, was the animal of peace, and kings rode upon it. And actually, by riding upon the little animal, he's offering himself as king. And in spite of the fact he's doing that, why the prophet says he's humble. That's important to see, and I think very important to see. Now, will you notice? And the disciples went and did as Jesus commanded them, and brought the ass and the colt, and put on them their clothes, and they set him thereon. And a very great multitude spread their garments in the way. Others cut down branches from the trees, strawed them in the way. And the multitudes that went before and that followed cried, saying, Hosanna to the Son of David. Blessed is he that cometh in the name of the Lord. Hosanna in the highest. And when he was come into Jerusalem, all the city was moved, saying, Who is this? And the multitude said, This is Jesus, the prophet of Nazareth of Galilee. Well, that same multitude just in a few days will say, Crucify him. Now we have verse 12, And Jesus went into the temple of God, cast out all them that sold and bought in the temple, overthrew the tables of the money changers and the seats of them that sold doves, and said unto them, It is written, My house shall be called a house of prayer, but you've made it a den of thieves. That's very strong language, is it not? Now, I'd like to call attention here in closing to something that's very important to understand the so-called triumphal entry. I do not think that the triumphal entry is the proper name for it here, because we've seen only certain portions of Zechariah were fulfilled. He's coming into the city, and he's coming in order that he might be the Savior. He's making the final presentation of himself, a public presentation to the people. Now, I think that when you put all of the Gospels together, they present a composite picture of the so-called triumphal entry. I think you need to put the Gospel accounts together, and the conclusion, I think, is quite obvious, that he didn't enter the city just one time, but 3 days. Once a day, on 3 separate days, he came into Jerusalem. Now, let me briefly sketch this. The first day he came in was on Saturday. That was the Sabbath day. There were no money changers on that day. And you'll notice that Mark tells us that he looked around and left. Jesus entered into Jerusalem and into the temple. When he looked round about upon all things, and now the eventide was come, he went out unto Bethany with the 12. That's Mark 11:11. The first day, no money changers. He just went in and looked around. That day he entered as the priest of God. The second day was Sunday, the first day of the week. Matthew's the one records that here. The money changers were there, and he cleansed the temple. Now, Matthew presents him how? As a king. He entered as the king, according to Matthew. Then the third day he came in, and that's on Monday, the second day of the week, and that's the day he wept over Jerusalem and entered the temple and taught and healed. And Dr. Luke records that in Luke 19:41, 44, and 47, 48. We'll see that when we get to it. He entered as prophet that day. He entered 3 times, as the priest, as the king, as the prophet. And he retired each day to Bethany. Apparently, he did not spend a night in the city until he was arrested. Remember, the so-called triumphal entry, it ended at the cross. He'll come the second time in triumph. And the writer to the Hebrews puts this together in a wonderful way. Hebrews 9:28, So Christ was once offered to bear the sins of many, and unto them that look for him shall he appear the second time without sin unto salvation. And when he comes the next time to this earth, we're told his feet will stand on the Mount of Olives. That's where he touches down on this earth. Then he comes into the city. That'll be the triumphal entry at his second coming. This I cannot call a triumphal entry. He's on the way to the cross to die for your sin and my sin. And by his death and resurrection, salvation is to be offered unto him. Now we're told the blind and the lame came to him in the temple. He healed them. You notice how Matthew emphasizes that. Multitudes were healed. And when the chief priests and scribes saw the wonderful things that he did, and the children crying in the temple and saying, "Hosanna to the Son of David," they were so displeased. You see, the chief priests, they resented it. And they said unto him, "Hearest thou what these say?" And Jesus saith unto them, "Yea, have ye never read, out of the mouth of babes and sucklings, thou hast perfected praise?" And he left them. This is his rejection of the religious leaders. He left them, and he went out of the city unto Bethany, and he lodged there. Now, we find him the next day coming back into the city. And I think that this is the one that Dr. Luke will emphasize for us. We need to recognize, and I think when you put the gospel accounts together, he entered the city three times as prophet, priest, and king. This is his final offer of himself to his own nation. And now, after this, he's on the way to the cross. We'll see that next time. Until then, may God richly bless you, my beloved.
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4: The Super Bowl is the single most televised event of the year. And I was just wondering, what event would have to happen for the announcer of the game to say, "I'm sorry, we're going to cut away from the Super Bowl because of breaking news"? Perhaps it would be something just like the event we're going to look at today in Revelation 11.
5: Welcome to Pathway to Victory with author and pastor Dr. Robert Jeffress. These days it seems like every news story starts with these words, breaking news. And with so many urgent headlines, it's no wonder people get burned out from following current events. Today on Pathway to Victory, Dr. Robert Jeffress teaches on a future event described in Revelation that really is deserved.

0: deserving of that title, breaking news. But first, let's take a moment to hear some important ministry updates.
1: Thanks, David, and welcome again to Pathway to Victory. Did you realize that Revelation is the only book in the Bible that has a special blessing attached to it? In the first chapter, John said, "Blessed is he who reads and hears the words of the prophecy, and heeds the things which are written in it, for the time is near." In the spirit of that blessing, let me commend you for listening to Pathway to Victory today. Your presence assures me that you're interested in learning more about the end times. So, to help you untangle the somewhat complicated stories that are portrayed in the last book of the Bible, I've written two resources for you. The first is a booklet that I've called The Major Characters of the End Times. This resource gives you a quick reference guide, so you can finally keep straight who's who in the unfolding drama. And today I'm going to send you a copy without cost or obligation when you follow the simple instructions at ptv.org. And then I want to send you my commentary on Revelation called Final Conquest. Look, if you only own one book about the end times, this is the one that belongs in your collection. And when you give a generous gift to support the ministry of Pathway to Victory, I'll make sure a copy is sent to your home right away. More details later. But right now, it's time to open our Bibles to Revelation chapter 11. I titled today's message, Breaking News. If you have your Bibles, turn to Revelation chapter 11. Look at verse 1. "Then there was given me," that is John, "a measuring rod like a staff. And someone said, 'Get up and measure the temple of God and the altar, and leave out the court which is outside the temple, and do not measure it, for it has been given to the nations, and they will tread underfoot the holy city for 42 months. Underline that, 42 months. John was told by a voice, perhaps God, perhaps an angel, to take a rod and measure the temple. But notice something else that is going on, and that is the ministry of the two tribulation witnesses. And that is the focus of this chapter. Look at verse 3. "And I will grant authority to my two witnesses, and they will prophesy for 1,260 days. That's 42 months. That's 3.5 years in sackcloth. While these terrible judgments of God are coming, there will be two witnesses who will proclaim God's truth." And notice their characteristics in verses 4-6. "These are the two olive trees and the two lampstands that stand before the Lord of the earth." A lampstand is something that gave light in the darkness. They were fueled by olive oil that came from olive trees. And so that's the nature of these two witnesses. They're giving light in the darkness. "And if anyone wants to harm them, fire flows out of their mouth and devours their enemies. So if anyone wants to harm them, he must be killed in this way." And not only that, verse 6, "These have the power to shut up the sky so that rain will not fall during the days of their prophesying. And they have powers over the waters to turn them into blood and to strike the earth with every plague as often as they desire." Look at verse 7. "When they," that is the two witnesses, "have finished their testimony." Underline that word, finished. It's only after they have finished their testimony. That Greek word for testimony is the word martyr. To be a martyr is to give the final testimony of your faith. "When they have finished their ministry, the beast that comes out of the abyss will make war with them and overcome them and kill them." This is the first reference to the Antichrist in the book of Revelation. It's the first of 38 references to the Antichrist. He is a human being who is demonically inspired, and he will make war with the two witnesses, and he will overcome them and kill them only after they have finished their testimony. "And their dead bodies will lie in the street of the great city, which is mystically called Sodom in Egypt." What city is that? John's very clear. It's the city where also the Lord was crucified. This is Jerusalem. This is Jerusalem. "They will be killed and they will be left in the streets. And those from the peoples and tribes and tongues and nations will look at their dead bodies for 3.5 days and will not permit their dead bodies to be laid in a tomb. The whole world will be able to see these two witnesses killed and their bodies left in the street to decompose. Now, I want you to think about this. For the first 1,900 years of church history, since this was written, nobody knew how this would be fulfilled, this prophecy. How in the world would the whole world be able to look and see what was happening in the streets of Jerusalem? Not until the advent of television did people have a clue about how the whole world can see one event at the same time. But the whole world will be tuned in, and they're going to look at the dead bodies of these two witnesses for 3.5 days. Why won't the Antichrist allow them to be buried? It's a way of humiliating them and the God they represent. Do you remember in 1993, the Battle of Mogadishu, when Somalian rebels shot down two of our Black Hawk helicopters? And remember, one of those soldiers was not only killed, but his body was desecrated. It was drugged through the streets in order to bring humiliation to the United States. That's what's going on here. This is a way of humiliating these two prophets by not allowing them to be buried. Look at verse 10. And those who dwell on the earth, remember that phrase? Unbelievers. And those who dwell on the earth will rejoice over them. This is the only instance of rejoicing in the whole tribulation. And those who dwell on the earth will rejoice over them and celebrate. And not only that, they will actually send gifts to one another. People are going to be so thrilled by the death of these two witnesses that they're going to have their own satanic Christmas celebration, where they start giving gifts to one another. Why would they rejoice over the death of these two witnesses? Here's why. Because these two prophets tormented those who dwell on the earth. What do you mean they tormented those who dwelt on the earth? All they did was speak the word of God. Ladies and gentlemen, to the unrepentant, rebellious heart, the word of God is torment to have to listen to. And that's why unbelievers want to do everything they can to silence the speaking of God's truth in our world today. Did you see just this week the interview that Cardinal Timothy Dolan had with our Attorney General Bill Barr, who's a great man of faith himself? Bill Barr was talking about the very real move by the secular left to silence religious speech. This isn't imaginary. This isn't some campaign stunt. This is real, what is going on to silence people from sharing their Christian beliefs. You see, it used to be that the left, those who oppose the things of God, the left wanted an equal voice and an ability to share their opinion. Nobody argues with that. But the left isn't content with doing that. They want to silence your right and my right to share our Christian perspective because it torments them. They don't want to hear it. I mean, I was with our great Vice President, Mike Pence, Thursday. Here is a godly, gracious, compassionate man, and yet he has been called by the left a hater, a hate monger. You know why he's a hate monger? Because he has the audacity to believe that marriage should be between a man and a woman. He has not insulted anybody else. He has just said, I believe the Bible says marriage should be between a man and a woman. But if you share God's truth, you're called a hater today, and your speech has to be silenced because it torments unbelievers. Listen, the word of God is alive, it's active, it is sharper than any two-edged sword. It cuts the heart of an unbeliever. An unbeliever knows what it does to him. An unbeliever instinctively knows the power of the word of God to change the lives and the minds of others too. And they think they can silence it. That's what these people will do. The Antichrist and all the unbelievers in the world will think they have victory because they have finally silenced these two witnesses. This is all a fulfillment of something that was written 3,000 years ago in Psalm 79. Listen to this prophecy from 3,000 years ago. Oh God, the nations have invaded your inheritance. They have defiled your holy temple. They have laid Jerusalem in ruins. They have given the dead bodies of your servants for food to the birds of the heavens, the flesh of your godly ones to the beasts of the earth. They have poured out their blood like water round about Jerusalem, and there was no one to bury them. Isn't that amazing? 3,000 years ago, prophesying what is yet to happen. The unbelievers will think their problems are over with the death of these two witnesses, but the truth is their problems have only begun because of what happens in verse 11. Look at this. Now remember, cameras are trained on these two bodies lying in the streets. You can turn it, tune in 24 hours a day and see those two bodies decomposing in the streets. Verse 11, but after the 3.5 days, the breath of life from God came into them and they stood on their feet and great fear fell upon those who were watching them. Can't you just imagine? In the middle of the night, somebody's tuned in watching this and just sees all of a sudden these two bodies rise up. And they, that is the whole world, heard a loud voice from heaven saying to the witnesses, come up here. And then they went up into heaven in the cloud and their enemies watched them. That's the rapture. They get their own private rapture, these two witnesses. We've already been raptured. We've already heard the voice, the shout of the archangel, the trumpet of God that says, come up here. Aren't you looking forward to hearing that voice? It's coming for those who know Christ. The Lord himself will descend from heaven with a shout, with the voice of the archangel and with the trumpet of God, and the dead in Christ will rise first, and we who are alive and remain shall be caught up together to meet the Lord in the air. That's what's going to happen to these two witnesses. Verse 13, and in that hour there was a great earthquake, and a tenth of Jerusalem fell. 7,000 people were killed in the earthquake, and the rest were terrified and gave glory to the God of heaven. That doesn't mean they were converted. That means they realized what any imbecile could understand, that God had done something great. They see this great sign, but it's not enough to lead them to repentance. Verse 14, the second woe is past. That is, the sixth trumpet is past. Behold, the third woe, the final trumpet, is coming quickly. And it comes in verse 15. The sounding of the seventh trumpet, which signals the beginning of the bowl judgments and the return of Jesus Christ. Look at the sounding of the seventh trumpet, the announcement of victory in verse 15. I love this. Then the seventh angel sounded, and there were loud voices in heaven saying, the kingdom of the world has become the kingdom of our Lord and of his Christ, and he will reign forever and ever. Does that sound familiar to you? You can hear the refrains of the Hallelujah chorus in your mind. This is where George Handel got those words, the kingdom of this world has become the kingdom of our God and of his Christ. What is interesting to me is this. This announcement is made, the kingdom of this world has become the kingdom of our God. But the fact is, there's still more tribulation to come. There are seven more bowl judgments to come. The victory is still future, only to those of us who are caught in time and space. But to God, who sees all things as past, present, and future, the victory has already happened. The kingdom of this world has already become the kingdom of our God. And notice the reaction to that announcement, the offering of praise beginning in verse 16. And the 24 elders who sit on the thrones before God fell on their faces and worshiped God. Remember, the 24 elders represent all of God's redeemed, the church and redeemed Israel. And they will be saying, we give you thanks, O Lord God, the Almighty, who are and who were, because you have taken your great power and have begun to reign. And the nations were enraged. And your wrath came, and the time came for the dead to be judged, and the time to reward your bondservants, the prophets, and the saints, and those who fear your name, the small and the great, and to destroy those who destroy the earth. While there's going to be great worshiping in heaven over the announcement that the seventh trumpet has sounded, the kingdom of this world has become the kingdom of our God, while there is praising in heaven, there is more rebellion on earth as the nations are enraged at the thought of Christ returning. This is again a fulfillment of a psalm from 1,000 BC, Psalm 2, verse 1. Why are the nations in an uproar and the people devising a vain thing? Verse 5, then God will speak to them in his anger and terrify them in his fury, saying, but as for me, I have installed my king upon Zion, my holy mountain. Do homage to the Son, that he not become angry, and you perish in the way, for his wrath may soon be kindled. How blessed are those who take refuge in him. The picture is we are in the final days of the tribulation. Man's rebellion is increasing. The tribulation judgments are intensifying. But notice the blessed assurance of God's faithfulness that occurs in verse 19. And the temple of God, which is in heaven, was opened. And the ark of his covenant appeared in his temple. And there were flashes of lightning and sounds and peals of thunder and an earthquake and a great hailstorm. Just as people are thinking things could not get worse here on earth. And those who are redeemed on earth are saying, where are you, Lord, when we need you the most? Suddenly, John says, I saw the heavens open. And although he had seen an earthly temple that he measured at the beginning of the chapter, now he sees the heavens open and he sees the heavenly temple. And he sees in the temple the Ark of the Covenant. Remember that Ark of the Covenant? It was the sign of God's faithfulness to his people. It was in Solomon's temple. Then after the destruction of the temple, it was lost. Nobody's ever seen it again except Steven Spielberg and Raiders of the Lost Ark. He's the only one who's seen it. We don't know where that Ark is, but you know what? It doesn't matter. Because that Ark was just an earthly representation of what's in heaven. The promise of God's faithfulness. In the midst of the tribulation, God is saying to his people, you can trust me. My promises are certain. What does all of this have to do with our life today? May I close, I promise, only a few more moments, but this is so important. Let me close with two timeless truths from Revelation 11. Number one, truth number one, God's protection is promised. Obey him. Remember, this was the whole reason for the book of Revelation. Christians were being persecuted. And John is given this revelation to encourage God's people to remain faithful, obey Jesus, because one day he's coming back to reward the faithful and judge the unfaithful. Obey God. And that's what he's saying here. God's protection is promised. Obey him. Think about those two witnesses. They had a hard task to prophesy in the last 3.5 years of the tribulation, but God supernaturally protected them until their mission was completed. The same thing is true for you. God is calling you, some of you, to obey him in some tough circumstances, to obey him in your marriage, to obey him at your workplace, to obey him and being a witness for him in some difficult circumstances. You can rely on God's protection. Somebody once said, every person is immortal until his work on earth is finished. You've got the assurance of divine protection until your ministry is finished. That was true of these two witnesses. It wasn't until after their testimony was finished that the beast killed them. But even then, their life wasn't finished. God raised them up after 3.5 days. And he will do the same for you and for me. God's protection is promised. Obey him. Jesus said, don't fear people who can only kill your body, destroy your body. Only fear the one who is able to destroy both your body and your soul. When you live your life to please God and God alone, it gives you courage. God's protection is promised. Obey him. Secondly, I love this. God's victory is certain. Trust him. His victory is certain. Trust him. When that seventh angel blows the trumpet, he says the kingdom of this world has become the kingdom of our God. To God, the victory is so certain, it's as if it has already happened. I'll admit, look at me for a moment. I'll admit that to those of us who are trapped in time and space, it looks like evil has the upper hand. Sickness, broken relationships, bitter disappointments, the death of loved ones. That seems to be

be the norm for Christians today, doesn't it? But it's only temporary. Our victory is guaranteed and promised by God. We've been using a lot of football analogies today, but perhaps this one will help drive that home to you. You know what the Bible says about the end times? The Bible says that for the final minutes of the end game, Satan will have possession of the ball. He's going to have possession of the ball for the final moments of this earth's history. But it doesn't matter, because Jesus has already racked up so many points on the scoreboard that the victorious outcome of the game is certain. In fact, it is so certain that the fans are already streaming out of the auditorium. And the same thing is true for us. Satan's victory is absolutely guaranteed not to happen. Our victory is assured. The kingdom of this world has become the kingdom of our God and of his Christ, and he shall reign forever and ever and ever. Hallelujah! Hallelujah! Hallelujah!

0: Hallelujah. I'm so pleased you joined us for today's Pathway to Victory. Our study in the book of Revelation reminds us that in the end, God will have the final say. Well, it's absolutely essential that we have a grasp on this final book in the Bible. So, let me highly recommend that you become a student of this final conquest of God. As I mentioned earlier, I've written a best-selling book to help you. It's called Final Conquest. This book is by far the most comprehensive one I've written about Bible prophecy. In my book, we'll walk together through every chapter in Revelation so that you have a firm grasp on the essential storyline and how this biblical account impacts your life today. 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
1: 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Again, that's P.O. Box 223-609, Dallas, Texas, 75222. I'm David J. Mullins. Right now, God and Satan are engaged in a cosmic battle of epic proportions. So what will take place during the final conflict? Hear a message called Slaying the Great Red Dragon. That's Thursday on Pathway to Victory. 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What if your next vacation changed the way you read your Bible forever?
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3: This war is still going on. 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

0: be afraid of someone else taking their kids and babies from their beds in the middle of the night, or slaughter their parents or grandkids, or kidnap them to Gaza, or even shooting rockets at their houses.
1: 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I know the fellowship has helped a lot of the people that have been displaced and attacked in Northern Israel, that, you know, a lot of the attention is on the South, but you all are affected on all sides.
0: Absolutely. Also in the North, many evacuated their houses because Hezbollah decided to start a war of its own on October 8th, the day after October 7th. And yes, we are now dealing as well up in the North.
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8: 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On today's edition of The Plumb Line, I'm your host, Jay Rudolph, and I'm excited to be joined by a new guest, Dr. Brian Johnson. He is Executive Vice President, Chief Operating Officer for Edward Waters University, a university that, honestly, I had not even heard of, so I'm looking forward to talking to Brian and hearing a little bit about that, as well as our topic, which is vocation and calling from a biblical worldview on The Plumb Line today. Welcome to the broadcast. Great to have you on, Brian.
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8: 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And so let's hear a little bit about you since you're new.

0: guest on the Plumb Line here. Tell us a little bit of your background and, you know, our topic here, vocation and calling. So I guess maybe you could share about how the Lord called you.
1: Oh, wow. Wow. Very briefly, my name is Brian Johnson. I'll be beginning a new role as Executive Vice President, Chief Operating Officer at Edward Waters University, an AME-related church under a fantastic man of God, President Zachary Faison, who has done yeoman's work there. Most recently, I came from Warner Pacific University, a CCCU institution consortium of Christian colleges and universities. I was there for 5 years as university president. Prior to that, I had a brief stint working with a former president at Mercy College as a vice president from 2018 to 2020. And probably my most notable appointment was serving as the seventh president removed from Booker T. Washington of Tuskegee University in 2014-2017. Yes, I have been in the field of higher education now 23 years since receiving my PhD in 17th to 19th century American literature. Slight connection to calling there is that is the period, of course, of the Puritans and the Enlightenment thinkers and the founders of our country, and as well as the Transcendentalists. And most importantly, it's when the Word of God and the Bible was had a lot more free course. So I was in the field of history of the book methodology, studying sermons, newspaper writings, periodicals, letters, etc. And of course, there were non-Christians and deists, but there were a lot of Christians and Puritans as well. And so that drew me into my study and my field. And frankly, it helped to sustain my Christian witness, which began in 1994 as a senior in college. I was on a summer internship trip to Florence, Italy, where I was studying Dante Alighieri's The Divine Comedy. Although he's of the Roman Catholic persuasion, I was deeply enamored with Michelangelo's David statue. I grew up in the church, but the church wasn't in me. I was in a Free Will Baptist church, and I began to deeply consider some of the ideas raised in the Inferno, Dante's The Inferno and The Divine Comedy. And I gave my life to the Lord, and from that time, it's been a journey on calling. One of the most important pieces of that is that in undergrad, I was a part of different fellowship programs and graduate programs where one is called to be an academic scholar, and you're reading not just the Bible, in fact, hardly ever the Bible. The Bible was out of my own private time and my own private fellowship with the Lord. You were called to read all kinds of things, and in an increasingly secularized higher education institutional landscape, it's very difficult to maintain your faith when you're studying a number of these ideas, but the Lord shaped and used those so that I could eventually move into a career of a professor and a scholar. I've written 7 books, 2 of which details the faith journey from a prominent African-American figure, W.B. Du Bois, who grew up in the faith but chose to eschew his faith. And although we do not surmise what happened on one's deathbed, but he clearly became an agnostic and even in his funeral rites wanted no reference to God. I found that to be intriguing. And I became an administrator in grad school. And so God, sort of professor, scholar, administrator, has always been the spaces where the Lord has occupied me and given me credentials and successes to the glory of God. And it culminated twice into a presidency. And one of my central scriptures throughout that time has been Romans 12:1-2. And I will confessedly acknowledge in the earlier parts of my career in some 23 years, since receiving my PhD, that I was more preoccupied with Romans 12 to be transformed by the renewing of your mind so that you can test and prove what is that good, acceptable, and perfect will of God. And I constantly like, oh God, you know, I can read, I can write, I can think, I can do these things. And I will tell you, over that time, I realized also that sanctification and holiness plays a role, and that's located right there in Romans 12:1, to offer yourself up as a living sacrifice, which is your reasonable service. It's holy and acceptable to God. And I found that as you do the first part, Romans 12:1, the second part becomes much easier because you can hear clearly from him. You are attuned to daily prayer, daily sanctification, daily reading of the word. And so my calling began with the very first school I went to after receiving the PhD was Gordon College. You may be familiar with Gordon Conwell Theological Seminary. I spent my first 3 years there 3.5 years, and it was one of the most wonderful experiences I've had in my higher educational career. My wife, I had my sons there. I published 2 books there, and the Lord opened doors for me to have a secular fellowship at Harvard University, and he also opened doors for me to have a fellowship with a Center for Christian Studies funded by the Lilly Foundation. So those were the seeds of my career, and by the grace of God, he's been able to open doors for me to maintain, as it were, a faithful testimony. Although, as we mentioned earlier, Matthew Henry says that all the priests were Levites, but not all the Levites were priests. And I have to constantly remind people that my calling is not to that of an apostle, a prophet, or evangelist, a pastor, or teacher, but I am called to the field of higher education as a professor, scholar, and an administrator. And as a result of that call, he's been faithful. And most importantly, he has preserved my faith in the Lord Jesus Christ.
0: Yeah, well, there are a number of things that I want to follow up just out of what you shared there. But in order to get to some of my next questions, I think we need to first address the overarching subject of vocation and calling here.
1: Yes.
0: And tell us, vocation and calling, are they, well, I can probably answer this myself. I was going to say, are they one and the same? But not always. In fact, it's interesting for, I'll just give my own example here. So it is right. very clear that the Lord called me to do what you and I are doing here right now, the Plumb Line, this program.
1: Right.
0: That, I believe, is my calling from the Lord. Now, as far as what pays the bills and what God has given me to do, he's allowed me to fill pulpit at a number of churches, which I guess is kind of, you know, both calling and vocation. But he also has, of all interesting things, and a lot of the listeners know this, but I judge dairy goat shows all over the country.
1: Oh,
0: so,
1: wow.
0: So if you want to, you know, take a look at that, you could say, well, that's at least part of my vocation.
1: Yes.
0: And yet I don't feel that's my calling. So I think maybe there's right. a distinction in some way. So tell us about that.
1: Well, I will tell you, most of my gleanings on the subject comes from a wonderful scholar and public theologian, Os Guinness. And I recommend to the readers, he has a book on The Call, where he talks about the Christian's bifurcated life, referencing Parker Palmer, and the notion that we're called, and there's the sacred, and then there's the civic. And he says these distinctions are sort of false, because we don't first acknowledge who the caller is. All callings are made sacred by the caller, and the caller is the Lord Jesus Christ and our Father God. And so when one considers that, in my own life, it started with, Latin was one of my languages, although it's a dead language, it's the root of so much, from Greek to every Romance and Western language there is. And it comes from the word vocare, which means to call. It's the Latin verb to call, to invite, to summon. And you're summoned to the Lord himself. And then, of course, we all have our distinguished gifts. But I think that oftentimes we become preoccupied. Okay, what is the job? Because obviously, besides knowing the Lord, the next thing is, what is the work you have called me to do that provides blessing to this earth and also to your family through provision? And so when one thinks about calling, first starting with your personal relationship with the Lord Jesus Christ, but then assessing what are the gifts he put into you? What are the inclinations? So you being able to speak well and having a rich sounding voice, I must add, my friend. These callings have various manifestations that have allowed you to be used in a multitude of ways. And I do believe that as calling increases, and most importantly, your faithfulness and what your calling is, it can increase. So you're called to Plumb Line Radio interview, but because of your faithfulness and stewardship, he's opened doors for you to do a multitude of things. And I believe that's the same in my own life. I began wanting to be an 8th grade middle school teacher. I became saved and the Lord opened my eyes to, I'm a first generation out of the inner city student who didn't have models in my own community about what it is to go to college. And I learned that, oh, you can be a professor. Oh, and they teach. And then, oh, you can be a scholar. You can write books. And then, oh, you can be an administrator. And then it eventually culminated into a presidency. But the sense that I'd like to talk about calling is not about titles, because when you're preoccupied with the title, you're not preoccupied with the call. And oftentimes the call will call you to different titles, but it'll still be within what? The same calling of the Lord Jesus Christ. And so

0: Ephesians chapter 1, 4, verses 1 talks us to walk worthy of our vocation, to walk worthy of this calling. It's not the job, but it's the calling to the Lord and what he would have for you to do then and now or in the future. And as you walk worthy of that vocation as the ultimate call, I tell a lot of students, you're not constantly seeking God for the specific thing of this job. I want that job. No, I'm seeking the Lord. And oh Lord, Father, in prayer, I cry out, where would you have me to be and what would you have me to do? And as you follow him, he told Moses, my presence will go with you. He said, yeah, I need you to come with me because how else shall I be distinguished except that you're with me, your grace, your favor, the people that you have to work with and the people who have to appoint you. All of those things are embraced and calling. And at not one time at Deuteronomy 33 did he tell him, exactly, you're the king of Jeshurun. You're going to be the scribe of the Lord writing the Pentateuch. You're going to be all of these different facets of Moses' calling. He says, my presence will be with you. And so for me, calling is chiefly, as Oz Guinness says, is pointed and directed to the caller. And then from which he, in unison with him, in abiding in him and abiding in the Lord Jesus Christ, you are then given assignments according to our faithfulness to it. We are increased with further responsibility. And I do believe with ongoing success, but not just ongoing success. It's ongoing purification, ongoing sanctification, ongoing humility, ongoing learning about yourself. And it's been the greatest journey. And I declare and I believe that the calling of the Lord Jesus Christ is the supreme, the essential goal of every, not only Christian, but unbelievers who do not yet know of the Lord, because Jesus himself said in Matthew 6:33, seek ye first the kingdom of God and his righteousness, and all those things will be added to you. So rather than seeking after a job, seeking after food, he knows that we have need of those things. We seek first after the caller. And through Christ Jesus, we receive all things. And I can say by the grace of God, I have all things. And it has exceeded every single thing I would have ever thought, being a young man out of the inner city of Durham, North Carolina. And I've just been blessed.
1: Amen. That's wonderful. Well, and what you just said there is what I want to lean into next when we come back from the break here and talk more about calling in reference to those who are not yet in Christ, have not yet trusted in Christ. And we'll get into that a bit after we return from the break here on the Plumb Line. My guest is Dr. Brian Johnson. Again, we're talking about vocation and calling from a biblical perspective on the Plumb Line today. So thankful to you for tuning in. My email address is theplumblineradio@gmail.com. I'd love to have you reach out, share any thoughts, comments, questions you may have. And remember, Plumb has a B at the end of it, P-L-U-M-B. So it's theplumblineradio@gmail.com. We'll be right back.
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1: Thanks for joining me for The Plumb Line. I'm your host, Jay Rudolph. And Dr. Brian Johnson, my guest, again, as far as his title, he is serving the Lord with Edward Waters University as Executive Vice President and Chief Operating Officer. And we're talking about vocation and calling from a biblical worldview on The Plumb Line today. And Brian, as we come back here, you brought up something, mentioned that the relationship with Jesus Christ, and I think you mentioned, you know, that comes kind of first, that's first step, and then we can really discern and live out the calling that he has for us. And you didn't put it exactly that way, those are my words, but I think that may have been kind of one of the points here, and that's what I wanted to ask you about. Can we really understand and know the calling that the Lord has for us if we don't first have that relationship with him?
0: Oh, absolutely not. Absolutely not. And I will say, though, however, when the Lord and the Spirit is drawing you to him, I also believe that's a part of the invitation and summons. Whether you are an unbeliever and you happen upon church one day, or you are an unbeliever and you notice the birds in the skies and the trees, I do believe that the Lord, even at that moment, his Spirit is drawing you to the Lord. And so that calling begins, of course, we know in Jeremiah, the calling begins in the womb, mm-hmm. and he knew us by name. So I think it's very important, most important, and that's where the most important fellowship becomes, when you confess your sins and you give your life to the Lord Jesus Christ and you confess him as Lord and you believe that he was raised from the dead. That calling then becomes solidified and you become his, and then you begin this journey of life, unlike the thief on the cross who gave his life to God and confessed his belief. He went on to be with him immediately, but for us, and until the Lord returns or until he calls us home, we are here in these vessels needing to still pursue our relationship with him and thus fulfill his calling. And I'll make one quick point. John 15:16 tells us that we don't choose God. We didn't choose Jesus. He chose us, and he ordained us not merely for our own salvation, our own sense of feeling fulfilled, but I called you to bear fruit and that your fruit would remain. And that fruit is also tied into glorifying Jesus and also hoping that your life or your words or your fulfilling of the fruit that's attached to your life will expand to others so that they may also come into the knowledge of Jesus Christ. That is the ultimate calling. That is the Great Commission.
1: Yeah, wonderful. Well, so friend or friends, maybe there's a few right now that I can speak directly to who have not yet trusted in Christ and do not yet have a relationship with your Creator. Maybe that language even that we're using here is confusing, or you don't understand, haven't heard that before. Well, it was explained in brief there by my guest wonderfully that what you need to do is, first off, recognize and acknowledge that you've sinned. Brian sinned, I've sinned, we all have sinned. The Bible makes that very clear in Romans 3, which says, all have sinned and fall short of the glory of God. That's the bad news. That's the very, very bad news. But there's scripture also in Romans chapter 6 that talk about the wages of that sin being death. In other words, eternal separation from our Creator. But it goes on to say, the second half of that verse, that the gift of God is eternal life in Christ Jesus our Lord. And so that's what we're talking about here, is that you, if you have not done so yet, need to simply acknowledge that you're a sinner in need of a Savior, and that without that Savior, the Savior that has been provided for you, without that, if you reject that, choose to reject his grace that he's holding out for you, you are under God's right and just wrath. And the punishment, as it said, is death, separation from your Creator. But for the gift of God, which is sending his Son, Jesus Christ, the perfect, sinless Savior, the Son of God, came and took your sin upon himself at the cross, and then he rose from the dead. He was crucified and killed there, but he is not dead. He is alive, and he was resurrected and is victorious over death and over sin, and he grants forgiveness of sins and eternal life to all who would believe. And what I mean by believe is not just, you know, this simple idea of, okay, I, you know, believe that there was this guy Jesus, but no, believe in Jesus means to trust, put your faith in him, because he is the only way, the truth, and the life, and no one comes to the Father except through him. And so, in essence,

0: With what Brian shared there and my few comments there, that's what we call the gospel, which that word means good news, and it is, I was talking about the very, very bad news. Well, the gospel is the very, very good news, the best news of all, and that is something that some of you may need to do yet. You may need to put your faith in Jesus Christ, and then as we go through the rest of this, we're going to have a couple more segments to come here on vocation and calling, and you'll be able to grasp a little bit better and understand. We'll talk about, you know, how do we know what that calling of the Lord is. And so we'll get into all those things. And you got to have that relationship with Christ first. And then you go through this process that Brian has referred to called sanctification, where all of us who have trusted in Christ are growing and becoming more and more like Him day by day and moment by moment, hopefully. And so that, in essence, is the starting points, relationship with Christ. And I'm going to share my email address again, theplumlineradio@gmail.com. And Plum, again, is P-L-U-M-B, theplumlineradio@gmail.com. And I want you to connect with me. We will get together. I'll figure out a way, whether it's Zoom or in person, and we'll get together and we'll talk about this more if you have some questions yet about Jesus Christ and having a relationship with Him. So that's the most important thing. So I don't mind that we spent some time on that. But it left us with only about a minute and a half left. And so is there anything you want to interject on that in a minute and a half before we have to wrap this up here?
1: No. There's nothing to be added to a plain, simple statement of what the gospel is. And I will remark about your calling. And I think that being in higher education and being a scholar and an academic, sometimes one goes through too many nuances because you're trying to teach and share scriptures so that people can go learn. But nothing beats just the plain declaration that Jesus Christ is Lord and that we were sinners and we need the salvation that the Lord provided in sending Christ to be the substitutionary offering for our sins. And that is how we're brought into relationship with the Father of all glory.
0: Amen. Yeah, that's beautiful. And as a follower of Christ, as you and I both are, no matter how many times we hear that proclaimed, we rejoice. It's just such a beautiful message to hear over and over again. Never get tired of the gospel. So, well, thank you. Brian Johnson again, my guest. And we're going to have another edition where we will discuss these matters of vocation and calling from a biblical perspective much more. So be sure to join me for the next edition. And as we wrap this up, let me share the website that you can go to learn more about the Plumb Line. 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
2: 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With so many warnings about immorality and sexual sin, do you wonder if the Bible has anything good to say about sex? Today on Turning Point, Dr. David Jeremiah offers proof that the answer is yes, with a look at the role of sexuality in a satisfying and godly marriage. 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
10: And, you know, the Bible doesn't skip over the things that we feel are too delicate to discuss. The Bible just spells it out and talks about it. The issue of infidelity and the issue of good and bad marriages, the Bible speaks about that. And it speaks about it in the book of Proverbs, which we're studying right now. The book of Proverbs are a collection of the wise sayings of Solomon. This is not the normal Bible book. It's different. It's unique. It's special. And it's a very wonderful book to make a part of your life. And today we're going to finish up our discussion of Proverbs for Partners. Tomorrow we'll talk about Proverbs for Parents. Oh, yeah, there's stuff in this book about being a good parent, too. And we've collected those Proverbs together, and we'll talk about them tomorrow. If you don't have the study guide for this series, you can get the study guide and the CD package by going to davidjeremiah.org. There you will find on display the resources for this particular series, and you want to get them and share them in your small group or even just for your own benefit to reassess all of this for your life. Thank you so much for being a part of the study of Proverbs. And now let's go to part two of Proverbs for Partners. The book of Proverbs has some interesting concepts about how you have congeniality at home. Make sure you have the right perspective. I see godly men today doing things that I've never seen them do before. In the last year, I think there have been four or five men who have come to me and said to me, I was up for a promotion. It meant moving my family to a place. I didn't like the spiritual environment. I love what's going on here. My kids are in the Christian school. We have a wonderful relationship. I turned down the promotion. I don't know what it's going to mean to my career, but I know this is what God wanted me to do, and I'm going to put Him first and see what happens. Amen? That's what we're talking about. The right perspective about money and life. Then Proverbs has some information about the righteous practices of husband and wife. Proverbs 11:29 says, he who troubles his own house will inherit the wind, and the fool will be a servant to the wise of heart. In other words, the one who mismanages his own house will see all that he has blown away, and he'll have nothing left in the end. Here's an interesting and vivid proverb. Proverbs 11:22 says, as a ring of gold in a swine's snout, so is a lovely woman who lacks discretion. Here's what the proverb says. As beautiful as that ring may be on a lovely woman, if the woman has no discretion, you might as well put the ring in the nose of a swine, of a pig. Isn't that an awful thought, an awful picture? Well, so is a woman without discretion. That's the proverb. Here's one that's a bit more positive than that. Proverbs 12:4, an excellent wife is the crown of her husband, but she who causes shame is like rottenness in his bones. Let's talk for a couple of minutes about the responses of love and grace between a husband and a wife. Proverbs 11:16 says, a gracious woman retains honor. Proverbs 15:1 says, a soft answer turns away wrath, but a harsh word stirs up anger. That will short circuit any argument you have in your home. What is the tendency when someone yells at us or screams at us? What do we want to do? Scream back. You answer softly and see what happens. It takes all the wind out of their sails. It cools the whole

whole thing down, and it brings peace where there was frustration. And then here's a beautiful proverb. Listen carefully. Proverbs 24, 26. He who gives the right answer kisses the lips. Did you see that when you were reading through this book? He who gives the right answer kisses the lips. How easy it is in relationships at home not to give the right answer. Have you ever noticed how easy it is for us to color the truth or to shade things in our favor? And the Bible says that when we relate to one another and we give the right answer, it has the same effect as a kiss on the lips. What a beautiful picture of relationships at home between the husband and the wife. Now, those are some of the things that will help you to have love and grace at home. But let me take a moment and give you a list of things that will hinder. And ladies, I'm not picking on you. I'm just reading what the scripture says. And before this series is over, this is going to be just as hard on all of us and just as helpful to all of us, I pray, as some of the things that seem to pop out here and there. But did you know how many times in the book of Proverbs this thought comes out? Watch carefully. Proverbs 19:13b. The contentions of a wife are a continual dripping. Proverbs 21:9. Better to dwell in the corner of a housetop than in a house shared with a contentious woman. Proverbs 21:19. Better to dwell in the wilderness than with a contentious and angry woman. Proverbs 25:24. It is better to dwell in the corner of a housetop than in a house shared with a contentious woman. Proverbs 27:15-16. A continual dripping on a very rainy day and a contentious woman are alike. Whoever restrains her restrains the wind and grasps oil with his right hand. In other words, it's hard to do. Did you know that the meaning of the word contentious is nagging? So ladies, I've never said this before in this church. Just don't do that. Just don't do that. The Bible spends 5 verses in one book to tell you that that's not a good thing to do. Don't always be on his case. Get on his team. Get off his back. And the same thing could be said for men, because you know men can nag just as easily as can women. There's an old Arab proverb that goes like this. 3 things make a house intolerable: the leaking through of rain, a wife's nagging, and bugs. Well, that's not very good company, is it? Sven and Hulda were a Scandinavian couple. They were Christians. They sang in the choir. They were at Sunday school every Sunday. They had prayer at every meal. They went to all the church functions, but they just could not get along. They both nagged at each other all the time. At home, it was terrible, bickering and complaining and fussing. After both of them had devotions one morning, separately, of course, Hilda said to Sven, "You know, Sven, I've been thinking. I've got the answer to this hopeless problem we've been having with each other. I think we should pray for the Lord to take one of us home to be with Him. And then I will go live with my sister." That's the principle of cordiality. Get along with each other. You know, it takes work to get along in a marriage. That's what Proverbs is saying. And everybody has to work at it. Nobody can be proud. You have to be humble. And if nothing will humble you, marriage will, won't it? Make you aware of all of the shortcomings in your own life. And hopefully God has given you a gracious partner who will help you work through those things so you can go on to be a better person. God meant marriage to make each person better and to make the relationship one of rejoicing and joy. So we've talked about the spirituality of the marriage and the fidelity of it and the congeniality of it. But here in the book of Proverbs, there is one verse that speaks very powerfully about the sexuality of marriage. And I'm going to speak plainly here, but I trust with dignity
to describe what is often missed when Christians talk about marriage. For here in the book of Proverbs, chapter 5 and verse 19, we read, "As a loving deer and a graceful doe, let her breast satisfy you at all times, and always be enraptured with her love." And the word enraptured there sometimes is translated by the word intoxicated. Always be intoxicated with her love. This verse describes love in marriage, and the Word of God makes it very clear that physical love and sexual love in marriage are to be brought to a very high level among Christians. There was a time when speaking about these things in public was taboo. They were never mentioned as though they were immoral or in some way dirty. But God elevates married love to the highest order, and so should we. And the Bible says in the book of Hebrews that marriage is honorable among all, and the bed undefiled, but fornicators and adulterers God will judge. Sometimes we preach so much about sexual sin that we never come back around and talk about what the Word of God tells us sexuality is all about. You know, God made us the way we are. God made marriage for the purpose of three things: procreation, protection, and pleasure. We all know that we get married so that we can have children. If we didn't believe that, just think about it. None of us would be here. The Bible says in Genesis chapter 3, "To the woman he said, I will greatly multiply your sorrow and your conception. In pain shall you bring forth children, and your desire shall be toward your husband, and he shall rule over you." Children as the result of the marriage relationship. Sometimes as I hear Christian people talk, and whenever I see things that are written about this, I get the impression they think that's the only purpose for sexuality, to have kids. And some people are fulfilling the mandate of the book of Genesis with great ardor. But you know, there's another purpose for sexuality, and that is for protection. After describing the joys of married love in chapter 5, Solomon writes in verse 20, "For why should you, my son, be enraptured by an immoral woman and be embraced in the arms of a seductress?" Here's the point he's making. If you are enraptured and intoxicated with the woman who is at home, with the man who is at home, then you will not be tempted to be so intoxicated with someone outside of the relationship. So build a strong magnet at home in your relationship with each other, and that is the greatest protection you have for the sanctity of your home. Over in the book of 1 Corinthians chapter 7, we have some very strong admonition to couples. And listen carefully, husband and wife, to this word. 1 Corinthians 7:4. "The wife does not have authority over her own body, but the husband does. And likewise, the husband does not have authority over his own body, but the wife does." And the early part of the verse says, "Let the husband render to his wife the affection due her, and likewise also the wife to her husband." The Bible says that sexuality, the relationship between a man and a woman in marriage, the intimate relationship of sex, is that which God has given to us, and it is not optional in a marriage relationship. For the husband doesn't have the power of his body, but his wife does, and the wife doesn't have the power of her body, but the husband does. And then notice what it says in verses 8 and 9 of 1 Corinthians chapter 7. "But I say to the unmarried and to the widows, it is good for them if they remain even as I am." Paul is speaking, and he was single. "But if they cannot exercise self-control, let them marry." Now listen carefully. "For it is better to marry than to burn with passion." Your relationship at home, your intimate relationship with each other, husbands and wives, is the greatest protection you have for the security and the fidelity and the sanctity of your marriage. Don't use it as a tool for manipulation. Don't use it to get your own way. Remember what God says in His Word. I said it's for procreation and it's for protection. But here's where a lot of Christians don't understand. The Bible says it's for pleasure. I have to be careful here that I stay with the Word.
So let me just stay with the word.

0: Proverbs 5 and verse 19, let me read it again. As a loving deer and a graceful doe, let her breast satisfy you, pleasure you at all times, and always be intoxicated with her love. Now, this is Old Testament language. The doe has a graceful beauty in her face and form, and it's often used in the poetry of the Bible for the beauty of a woman. Now, we wouldn't say that today. You wouldn't walk up to your girlfriend and say, your face is like a doe. I mean, you wouldn't say that. But in biblical times, that was a way to describe beauty. Most of us city folks wouldn't know what the face of a doe looked like if it jumped right out to us. But in this passage, the word breasts is a word for the imagery of affection. And so these words from Proverbs tell us that there is to be pleasure between a husband and his wife in the intimate relationship that they sustain at home. And if you want a commentary on it, let me just introduce you briefly to one other book in the Old Testament that probably most of you haven't spent a lot of time reading, also written by the man Solomon. It's called the Song of Solomon. Now, I want to tell you just a little bit about this book so you'll understand what I'm going to read here in a moment. Actually, the name for this book is The Song of Songs. That's what its real title is. According to the first verse of chapter 1 of the Song of Solomon, this is one of the 1,005 songs that Solomon composed, and this perhaps is the best of them all because it's called The Song of Songs. This is the best song. If we take this book at face value and interpret it in its normal sense, then we realize that this is the recounting of Solomon's courtship and his marriage to a Shulamite woman of unknown origin. It is included in the Bible to demonstrate God's intention for the romance and loveliness in marriage. The most precious of human relationships, it stands alongside the other classic scriptures which speak of love and marriage. In this book of poems, Solomon shares the words that pass between himself and the woman that he loves. These are intimate words shared by a husband with his wife, and then by the wife to her husband. So turn in your Bibles to Song of Solomon chapter 4 and verses 1 through 5. And listen to this. This is in the Bible. Behold, you are fair, my love. Behold, you are fair. You have dove's eyes behind your veil. Your hair is like a flock of goats. Again, we need the translation. I mean, I probably have seen somebody that I might describe that way, but not in the Old Testament way. Your hair is like a flock of goats going down from Mount Gilead. Your teeth are like a flock of shorn sheep which have come up from the washing, and every one of which bears twins. None is barren among them. Your lips are like the strand of scarlet, and your mouth is lovely. Your temples behind your veil are like a piece of pomegranate. Your neck is like the Tower of David built for an armory, on which hang 1,000 bucklers, all shields of mighty men. Your two breasts are like two fawns, twins of a gazelle, which feed among the lilies. Verse 7, you are all fair, my love, and there is no spot in you. Solomon, in the words of the Old Testament, telling his wife how sexually attractive she is and how much he loves her. Well, not to be outdone. She speaks to him. Now, guys, just ask yourself, what would happen if your wife shared these words with you at home? Listen now. From the 5th chapter and the 10th verse, my beloved is white and ruddy, chief among 10,000. His head is like the finest gold. His locks are wavy and black as a raven. His eyes are like doves by the rivers of water, washed with milk and fitly set. His cheeks are like a bed of spices, banks of scented herbs. His lips are lilies dripping liquid myrrh. His hands are rods of gold set with beryl. Here's one I like. His body is carved ivory. He's ripped. inlaid with sapphires. Listen to this, men. His legs are pillars of marble set on bases of fine gold. Whoa. His countenance is like Lebanon, excellent as the cedars. His mouth is most sweet. Yes, he's altogether lovely, this my beloved and this my friend, O daughters of Jerusalem. Woo. I told my wife to pray for me today that I would not do anything I shouldn't do or say anything I shouldn't say. I just want you to know, we as Christians ought to have this understanding better than anyone else. Amen? God has given to us the wonderful privilege of marriage when it is experienced in the covenant of the marriage vows. There is nothing this side of heaven that is more beautiful and wonderful and exciting and pleasurable than the way of a man with his maiden. No wonder when God wanted to give an illustration of the relationship between Christ and the church, he could find no relationship that would express intimacy and joy and love that was any better than the relationship of a husband and his wife. And so the book of Proverbs tells us to enjoy the wife of our youth, the husband of our youth, and make this the happiness of our home, because God will honor it and God will cause us to have long and faithful relationships, and we can beat the statistics that everybody quotes to us all of the time. I was reading a book by Billy Graham, and he was talking in this book about the failure rate of marriages. And he was saying that marriages are failing between 1 out of 2 and 1 out of 3. And unfortunately, even among Christians, the rates are way too high. But then he said something that I'll never forget, and I want to share this with you, and I want to make this a challenge to all of us who are married here, to me and Donna, and to all of you and your husbands and wives. He said, you can take the failure rates from 1 to 3 and take them from 1 to 400 if you will do 3 things. How would you like to take the rate of failure in marriage as it relates to you and move it out of the 1 to 3 ratio and take it to 1 out of 400? All you got to do is 3 things. Here they are. Number 1, worship regularly together as a couple. Come to church together, worship together as a couple. That's the first one. That may be the easiest of the 3. Here's the second one. Read the Bible together regularly as a couple. When I talk to Christians, I know how hard that is with our schedules. We're going every which way. But, you know, if you really thought about the fact that it was going to protect your marriage to a 400-to-1 ratio, wouldn't you want to do it? Find some way, even if it's just for a few moments, to read your Bibles together as a couple. And of course, the third one is the hardest of all, pray together as a couple. And Dr. Graham said that if you will do those 3 things, you can take your marriage out of the ratio of 1 to 3 failure and put it into the ratio of 1 out of every 400. And why wouldn't we want to do that? I challenge you as couples, hear the word of God. Listen to what God says to you. You can have a great marriage and a marriage filled with joy, but protect that marriage with regular attendance at worship and come together as much as you can and sit together. We've lost the art of sitting together as families. We're so splintered up, it even affects us on Sunday. And then read the Bible together, even if it's just a chapter out of a devotional, something that you can share together, and then pray together. And man, I want to tell you something. Praying together is the hardest thing for us. A lot easier for a wife who longs for a husband to pray with her, but it's hard for a husband to do it because somehow prayer is the declaration of our dependence, and most of us don't like to declare that we're dependent at all. But what a joy it can be when you pray together as a couple. And what a wonderful thing it can be to know I've put my marriage in this safe house of prayer and worship and the Word of God.
1: Amen. Amen. Say, friends, we are very excited about the resource that we have selected for the month of August. In the midst of all of the discussion of Israel, all of the other things that are going on in this country where anti-Semitism is raising its ugly head,

0: how vitally important it is for Christians to know what does the Bible say about Israel and our role of response to Israel. One thing we know for sure, we're to pray for the peace of Israel, but oh, the Bible is so full of material to help us know what our attitude should be toward this little nation in the Mideast. I've written about it in the book God's Heart for Israel and why it should have a place in your heart too. It's yours for the asking when you send your gift this month. Ask for the book and we'll send it right to you. Thank you.
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10: So the Israel Society, many of the families been displaced, both from the Gaza envelope, so those cities and towns around the Gaza Strip in Israel. 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

0: an open wound for all of us, and you being here speaking with us is significant and important in this incredible convention with so many Christian supporters. 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
4: 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United States Senator Chuck Grassley is back in Iowa after the Senate Agriculture Committee failed to advance its farm bill last Thursday, and the Senate has entered into its August recess. We will hear more about the fallout to the farm bill setback from Senator Grassley next.
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4: United States Senator Chuck Grassley says he will be engaging with Iowa's farmers this week to talk to them about their frustrations following the farm bill's latest setback.
6: The only good news I would feel confident in giving them is that because of the Persian Gulf War, increased input costs because of the Strait of Hormuz shutdown, is that when we appropriate money to replenish war material that's been shot up during the Iran war, there's $12 billion in that same bill for farmers, and I think that's going to go through without controversy.
4: Grassley reiterated that farmers would rather earn money for their products in the marketplace instead of receiving farm aid, and points to year-round E15 legislation as one of the ways to help farmers in the market.
6: On the other hand, when I tell you that, it reminds me that farmers tell me they want their money from the marketplace, not from the U.S. Treasury. So maybe I'll be able to tell them if we get a farm bill, we will be year-round E15.
4: Senator Grassley made his comments on Tuesday during his weekly ag conference call with farm broadcasters and reporters. For more on this story and all of our daily news stories, you can visit our website at iowaagnet.com. 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

0: History tells us about the rise and fall of many powerful evil leaders. So who's the ultimate evil leader, the one the Bible calls the abomination of desolation in the book of Daniel? How will we recognize him? That's our focus today on Truth for Life as Alistair Begg continues our study in Daniel chapter 11.
1: Verses 21 to 35 were focused on the historical

character, Antiochus Epiphanes. We also try to help one another by pointing us in the direction of secular history so that we could see that what is prophesied here is actually recorded in secular records as having taken place. But now that we come to verse 36, we face a question that runs through all of the commentators. And the question is, does verse 36 and this king still refer to Antiochus Epiphanes, who has been the focus of our attention for the last 15 verses? And if it doesn't, does it refer to someone else? And if it refers to someone else, to whom does it then refer? I take it that what is being pointed out is that it is introducing us to another person, to another king, indeed to another period of time. Now again, you're sensible people, you must examine the scriptures on your own. But I'm going to take it that from 36 on, we're introduced to some period of time between the days of Antiochus Epiphanes and the end of history as we know it. All right? So all the way along, we're going all the way to verse 35, and the prophecy is concerned with all these different things. And I'm suggesting to you that, and there's disagreement over this, some say that verses 36 to 39 are still Antiochus. Some say that it is someone, it goes all over the place. But for me, I'm going to take it that what we have here is an indication of the very Antichrist who is the picture at the end of the age. Now, I say that because it is consistent with the way in which in verse 31 you have that phrase, that famous phrase, and they shall set up the abomination that makes desolate. This notion from 36 on is consistent with the way in which Jesus makes use of verse 31 from Daniel chapter 11 when he's speaking to his followers recorded in Mark 13 and in Matthew 24. This is Jesus in Matthew 24. So when you see the abomination of desolation spoken of by the prophet Daniel standing in the holy place, let the reader understand. And it's almost as if he recognizes that Daniel himself, who was the writer, didn't fully understand. So I'm suggesting to you that what we're going to take for the time being as the frame of reference is in keeping with what Jesus was saying himself. So I take it that verse 36, this king is not Antiochus. If it isn't, then who is it? Well, if you've done any of this kind of study in the past, you know that historically he has been identified as all kinds of people and things. So for example, Calvin believed that this king was emblematic of the Roman Empire. Not simply an individual, but an entity. Others throughout history have said that this fits Muhammad. That's what they said, because the animosity and the vitriol leveled against the people of God was embodied in that kind of way. And of course, the reformers, Calvin, Luther, and the rest of them, said that it looked very, very, very much like the papacy as they looked at what was going on. Now, all of these things are part and parcel of people's attempts at saying, well, what do we have here in verses 36 to 39? If what we have is the embodiment, if you like, of evil opposition to God personified, then it's no surprise that various figures throughout history should have been viewed as fitting the description. So the prototype, if you like, as we said this morning in Antiochus Epiphanes, has then been re-represented throughout history. But eventually, it forms up in an individual. Here we have, says Alec Mattia, the eschatological personage of whom even Antiochus is but a pale reflection. Here we have the ultimate rebel, the Antichrist, the man of sin. And what is then described in the verses that follow tie in with that designation.
Now, we're not going to work our way through it painstakingly,

But just notice what we're told of this king. First of all, he will do as he wills. He will do as he pleases. In other words, complete autonomy, complete self-absorption. Now, this picture is not new to us because we've seen, if you like, charcoal sketches of this kind of thing as we've gone through Daniel already. All of these things, if you like, pointing forward to this final picture. He will exalt himself. He will magnify himself above every god. Now, this is one of the reasons I don't think it's Antiochus, because Antiochus, as much as he had a fat head and put his picture on his coinage, nevertheless, he still worshiped Zeus. And he was concerned that others in his kingdom did the same thing. This character has no concern for any other god himself. He is, if you like, God. And he will speak astonishing things against the God of gods. But you will notice that he will only prosper until the indignation or the wrath is accomplished, for what is decreed shall be done. And that again, as we saw this morning, is just one of these little hints in the text to remind the reader that God is sovereign over these things. The lie, if you like, and the pursuit of the lie, it takes on monstrous dimensions. What is the lie? Well, it's the lie of the devil in Genesis 3. Now, the only reason that God has told you this about this tree is because he knows that you will be like God. You don't have to listen to him. And the great appeal of that is an appeal which runs throughout all of history, and each of us has a temptation to megalomania to our own degree and in our own little context. And here, in this moment of great animosity, this character is revealed. He shall pay no attention to the gods of his fathers or to the one beloved by women. In other words, he's the greatest. He combines blasphemy with inhumanity. And they are revealed in this horrible figure. It's no surprise, is it, that this kind of notion that has run throughout Daniel has been described in beastly-like activity. The individual has often been described as a beast, whatever that beast might be. And here, in the blasphemy of the person, and in the inhumanity of the person, and in the magnifying of himself, you find these things. Then we're told that he will honor the god of fortresses instead of these. In other words, power and might and control are his great deifying feature. Warfare and political favors combine in order to draw people around himself. And he will then deal in this realm. And those who are prepared to acknowledge him, verse 39, he will load up with honor. It made me think of certain political figures in the 20th century whom everybody described as very, very nice, if you ever met them. Tremendously nice, very nice. Never met anybody who didn't like them, didn't meet anybody, even if they were politically opposed to them. It's amazing, the power of flattery. It's amazing. And this evil empire is not simply identified by an animosity that comes at you with all of the intentions of aggravation, but actually may be sustained and developed, making rulers over many and divvying up the prizes for a price that he will charge. Then we come to verse 40, and at the time of the end. Now this phrase again, as you go back through your text, you will find it. I take it that it refers to the last period before the end of time, at the time of the end, the last period before the end of time, before the end of history as we know it. I find that a very difficult thing to get my head around. I find it a perplexing notion, the idea that there will be an end to history as we know it, that it will come to an end. Because you don't think of things really coming to an end. You think of your life eventually coming to an end. But history itself, as we know it, being wrapped up, that God will eventually intervene as he's done before and will bring everything to a complete denouement.
Now, this is where it gets really, really hard for me, and I'll just tell you this and then illustrate it for you. At the time of the end, the king of the south shall attack him, but the king of the north shall rush upon him like a whirlwind. What is this? And with chariots and horsemen and with many ships. Well, if we're going to read this literalistically, right? Literalistically, not just literally, but literalistically, then we have to face the fact that chariots and horsemen and ships will be the weapons of conflict in the last days, right? So that although we now are dealing in weapons of mass destruction, although the idea of the end of the age is conceived of and understandably so in our minds, in terms of our contemporary grasp of the world, if we take this passage literalistically, then we have to conclude that in these final battles at the end of the age, it's actually going to involve horses and chariots and ships. Now, you are sensible people. Figure it out for yourselves. I don't think it's likely. It might be. Because you see, and here I'm going to quote my big brother, this fails, such an interpretation fails to see that prophetic visions view the future in terms of the contemporary. So for example, if 30 years ago we talked about how it was going to be, and people would communicate with one another, and we would say, and they're going to send these amazing faxes to one another, and there will be faxes, and if you go back another 85 or 90 years, and there will be telephones and so on, and then we wrote about that into the future, the people who are now living in our age, they said, faxes, what's a fax, right? And telephones, where you put money in. But that would be the only way that you would write, you would convey the future in contemporary terms. And presumably that's what's happening here. And so that understanding requires the recognition of symbolism. And as soon as anybody mentions symbolism, somebody gets really upset. Because it sounds like, oh, symbolism, that means you're not taking it literally. No, I would be taking it literally, but not literalistically, if in point of fact, this is representative of that which was conceived in that time. Because even among the people who favor a generally literal interpretation of this passage, it's not uncommon for the kingdom of the north to be interpreted as one of today's superpowers. Okay? So someone will say, and the kingdom of the north is. And then depending on who the flavor of the month is, they say, and this is, they're coming from the north, and there was someone on the east, and that was the Soviet Union, but they got disbanded, so we've moved it now to the north, to North Korea. And you hear them on the television all the time. And if you're sitting listening to, you know, where did that come from? And actually, I think it came from a fertile imagination. It's not difficult to do. And so the kingdom of the north is then interpreted as a superpower, and that kind of interpretation then has tanks instead of chariots. Well, you say you're doing the same thing here. No, I'm not saying it's anything. I'm just saying this, that such an interpretation, like superpowers and tanks, already assumes that the language is understood symbolically and not literally. Otherwise, how do you get to a superpower from the king of the north? How do you get to a tank out of a chariot? Because you've actually said what I'm suggesting is the case. Now, this is where it gets really tough, if you didn't think it was tough before. And this is where you're going to have to be really patient with me and with everybody else that you don't like and with whom you disagree over these things. Because what then follows here is just completely bewildering. Because you have these earthly powers jockeying for position. Opposition to this individual only exacerbates this dark, furious character who's to destroy and to devote to destruction. And the battle is pictured once again in terms of ancient geography.
How else are we going to understand this? I suppose, absolutely, for what it

0: says. And tens of thousands shall fall, and they will be delivered out of his hand, and Edom and Moab and the main part of the Ammonites. Okay. Now, who were Edom, Moab, and the Ammonites? They were enemies of Israel. All right? The glorious land at this point was Palestine. After Christ's coming, the national and geographical boundaries of the kingdom were exploded because Jesus was sending his followers out into all the world to make disciples of all nations so that the company that would be put together, that would be assembled, that would be opposed by the Antichrist would be the church. And where would the church be? Not somewhere in near Egypt. The church would be in the entire world, all over the place. And the focus of the Antichrist's perspective would be on the people of God. Therefore, when we study this, we have to do something with it. Edom, Moab, and Ammon were enemies of Israel. That, I take it, is why he would not be opposing them. Because if you update it to what I'm saying, the Antichrist is not going to attack those who are attacking the church. Those who are attacking the church, those who are the enemies of the people of God, will be the allies of the Antichrist. Now, verses 42 and 43 tell us that almost nothing is able to stop him as he moves ahead. He shall stretch out his hand against the countries. The land of Egypt shall not escape. He'll become a ruler of the treasures and so on. And the Libyans and the Cushites shall follow in his train. Now, loved ones, I'm well aware of the fact that it is more than possible to take this as is. And you, again, I say to you, must deal with it as you choose. But you must notice that the big issue that is conveyed to us is that at the end of the day, when he pitches himself in the context of animosity to the people of God, all of a sudden, unexpectedly, but definitely, he will come to his end, and there will be none to help him. So, to the extent that we stand far enough back from it to say, okay, well, we can disagree over Edom, and we can disagree over chariots, and so on, but what can we not disagree on? We cannot disagree on the fact that the animosity, the vitriolic hatred against the people of God will reach a final cataclysmic reality before the end of time, before the resurrection of the people of God, before Jesus wraps things up. And that, again, we have anticipated as we've gone through the book in chapter 7. Remember, the court will sit in judgment and his dominion will be taken away to be consumed and destroyed to the end. And the kingdom and the dominion and the greatness of the kingdoms under the whole heaven shall be given to the people of the saints of the Most High. In other words, we can be absolutely confident that the Antichrist will end, not with a bang, but with a whimper. He won't go out with a bang. Eventually, he will be completely neutralized. Why? Because God is God. Because Christ is King. Because he's working everything out according to the eternal counsel of his will. And when we find ourselves immersed in the details, which is fun to do, and staying up late at night arguing the pros and cons of different interpretations, which is also quite fun to do, we have to make sure that we don't miss the wood for the trees or the trees for the wood. That Daniel was not writing this so that a group of people on the east side of Cleveland could get involved in these really esoteric discussions with one another about the intricate details of the end of Daniel 11. He was writing it in order that the people in his day who were being hammered, who were being devastated, who were tempted to believe that the whole thing had gone south on them and that there was no future for them, he was writing to them in order that they might be assured that this God, who by his purposes had brought them into the extremity of their exile, and who by his goodness had brought them out into the opportunity of rebuilding, was the same God who was going to bring to fruition the promises that he had made, and finally in the one who was to come. And when that one came, he was then opposed. He was then crucified. He was then buried. But God raised him up. The Spirit was poured out on the church. The church sets out to do what it's to do. And what happens? Immediately persecution. Immediately hatred. Immediately the church is opposed. Stephen is stoned. What's happening? It's all Genesis 3. It's all the continued struggle between that which God has ordained and that which is in opposition to him. And at the most fundamental and basic level, it is the struggle in each of our hearts. Because by nature, we want to be our own God. We want to have absolute autonomy. We want to be able to decide what we're going to do, with whom we're going to do it, when we're going to do it, and we don't want anybody, no God, telling us anything at all, and certainly not from that book, the Bible. So the spirit of the Antichrist is endemic in the heart of man. That which has been charcoal sketched throughout the book reaches this full, horrible technicolor portrait in the person of the one who is to come. But again, I go back to my favorite hymn for the evening, which we're not going to sing. So be it, Lord. So be it, Lord. Thy throne shall never, like earth's proud empires, pass away. Your kingdom stands and grows forever, till all your children own its sway. And it's for that reason that we do what Jesus said to do. We're not here to revere his memory. We're here to celebrate his presence. We're here to affirm his resurrection. And we desperately need God to enable us to live out what it means to hold to these things with confidence, with conviction, and yet with a genuine sense of compassion, so that others might come to love Jesus too.
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4: Coming up on this weekend's edition of The Plumb Line with Jay Rudolph, Tim Chafee of Answers in Genesis joins me for a fascinating discussion about biblical theology as we consider how the original recipients of the scriptures likely would have understood what they heard. 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

0: Iowa farmer Brandon Gingrich.
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7: If the devil can get you busy with life, busy with sports, busy with social activities, if he can get you busy not saturating your mind with the Word of God, the next time he comes to harass you, he's not going to show up alone. And that is why we need to learn, how did Jesus take authority over Satan? Because in Luke 9:1, he said, "I give you that authority."
6: When soldiers deploy into battle, even the slightest distraction could become deadly. Warriors have to be completely focused, anticipating and defending against all enemy attacks. Well, the same goes for Christians in spiritual battle. When Satan attacks, believers have to be poised to respond immediately and with authority. We thank you for listening to Leading the Way with Dr. Michael Youssef. Taking Authority. That's the title of his current series, looking at the example that Jesus gave as he responded to the attacks of Satan. So listen with me now as Dr. Michael Youssef begins today's Leading the Way.
7: I don't think that there's a doubt in anyone's mind that we are seeing the evil one beginning to unleash his most venomous attacks. We are seeing this globally. There's hardly a corner of the globe that has not been touched by threats and fears and devastations. Locally, where there's evils of drugs and pornography, unfaithfulness in marriage, and dishonesty in business, to mention just a few of the rampant spread of his venomous attack, even among those who belong to the Lord Jesus Christ. Some young and some old have surrendered to his vicious attack. And my primary concern in this series of three messages entitled Taking Authority is to show Christians, both old and young, how not to surrender to the confusion of the age and be defeated, but take authority over the enemy. But I want to tell you, right at the outset, 90% of the secret for victory is understanding that we are in a state of skirmishes in the war. And the reason I say skirmishes, because the absolute truth is that the battle has already been won on the cross. But we are in the skirmishes of war, of which the Apostle Paul said, we're not against our war, it's not against flesh and blood, but against the spiritual forces in the heavenly places. And that is the most important thing I could tell you. Just remember that. That we are in a constant state of skirmishes and war. That we do not have a peace treaty with the enemy of our soul. That we cannot let our God down. Not for a moment. And once you get that, you got 90% of the way. And if I learned anything in the last 40 years of ministry, I learned this. That for most people, when they come under the enemy's attack, either they or the loved ones, they immediately want people to pray for them. They'll say, Michael, will you pray for me? I'm under attack of the devil and under attack the enemy, and I understand that. They go to everybody, even those who don't have a prayer, and ask them to pray. So far, so good. Then God comes and intervenes through his abundance of grace and mercy. He responds to the prayer of the righteous, and he intervenes and he delivers them from whatever it is they're going through. What should happen right at that moment of deliverance, once at that moment of victory, is that that person needs to take stock of their spiritual walk. They need to stop at that moment and ask very significant questions. Have I intentionally or unintentionally opened the door to the enemy to come in and harass me? What got me into this low spiritual state? What area in my life did I allow the evil one to come in and set up a stronghold in my life? And then, after asking these questions, the person should begin to put guards on their life so that they will not be spiritually vulnerable again in the next attack. And the next attack will come, make no mistake about it. And when the next attack comes, the difference between those who are victims and those who are victors are the ones who have taken stock of their spiritual life and they began to close and shut those doors in their life. Amen. But what happens, most often what happens, is a person says, oh, I dodged this bullet. And they go back into the spiritual slumber. They go back into the spiritual state of relaxation. They go back to the life as usual. They go back to letting their guards down. They go back to opening windows and doors in their lives for the enemies to come in and harass. Please hear me right. This is important because the next time that happens, the difference between the victor and the victim is who has kept the door open and who hasn't. Here's a fact. Every subsequent attack that comes in as a result of letting that window open or that door open and allowing the enemy to come in, it becomes doubly harder than the previous one. In fact, there's a principle the Lord Jesus Christ here teaches us. After he delivered a demon-possessed man in Matthew 12, 43, 44, and 45, and I'll give you the summary of it. The Lord Jesus is saying, when that evil spirit leaves, was a result of deliverance, as a result of prayer, as a result of repentance, as a result of faith, whatever it is. And he's gone. He goes away, and then he keeps looking back at his old place. And if that place had not been filled by the Holy Spirit of God, being filled in moment by moment in life, if it's not filled by the Word of God saturating a mind and a heart, if that space stays empty, he comes back, but not alone. He brings seven more. Now, many Christians will come to Christ and they're saved. And they begin their Christian life their way, as if there are no spiritual warfare. And they try to live the Christian life by their strength. They try to overcome by their human effort. They say, I can do that. And then when they want to spiritualize it a little bit, they'll say, oh, through Christ who strengthens me. Kind of like an afterthought. Meanwhile, the demon that has left that place of harassment is constantly roaming around. Peter said that he is like a lion just roaming around all the time looking for something. He's forever going around looking, coming back, looking at his old space. He's like a virus. And they would hit, and they would hit hard. And they're looking for that window. They're looking for that opportunity. They're looking for you to just say, okay, come on in. And they move in with seven more.
8: And you say to yourself, well, I've got to try really hard the next time. I've got to get more counseling. I've got to join more groups. I've got to get more support groups. Wonderful as these things might be, and I'm not putting them down, they really are. But they will not give you the ultimate victory. Meanwhile, that miserable demon is watching. He's watching. And if that space is not filled moment by moment, day by day, by the power of the Holy Spirit and the Word of God, and he keeps looking back at that space that he had left, if that space is not filled, it's still void, still empty, still trying to do it in the flesh, you're not doing it in your own strength. You say, Michael, the guy's doing his best. Sure. That's the problem. That's the problem. Our best will never give us complete victory. And finally, that miserable rascal sends out engraved invitation to seven others. And he says, this dirty, miserable rascal invites you to join him to come to this empty space because it's not been filled by the Holy Spirit of God on a daily basis. Now, I'm not talking about salvation now. I'm talking about harassment for the believers. And like hillbillies, they move in. Now, I wish I could tell you that I have never seen this or I've never experienced people who have done this. I wish I could say that, but I have too many times. Let me tell you, the worst aspect of religious legalism is always gets progressively worse from generation to generation. I thank God for all the programs that are designed to help people overcome the demons of addictions. And I am here to tell you on the authority of the Word of God that there is greater power, there is greater deliverer, there is a greater authority of all the harassing demons that there are. And his name is the Spirit of Jesus. If the devil can get you busy with life, busy with sports, busy with social activities, if he can get you busy not praying and not being continuously filled with the power of the Holy Spirit of God, if he can get you busy not saturating your mind with the Word of God, the next time he comes to harass you, he's not going to show up alone. And that is why we need to learn, how did Jesus take authority over Satan? Because in Luke 9:1, he said, I give you that authority. He has given us that authority. Let's look at how Jesus exercised his authority over Satan. Matthew 4:1-11. And we'll be going through this in the next two messages. I want to tell you something about those three temptations that Satan came and tempted the Lord Jesus with. Those three temptations, they summarize and codify all temptations that you and I have ever experienced. All they come under the three categories. If you examine whatever temptation that is nipping at your heel and you go down and you're going to discover it's going to be one of those three categories. It comes under one of those three headings, either pleasure, popularity, or power. Think of one, pick one, and you'll find it comes under one of those three categories. And that is why we need to learn how Jesus took authority over the enemy and defeated him so that we must do the same. The first temptation of pleasure comes right at the very end of his fast. We don't know, it could be minutes. It could be moments, could be hours, 40 days he's been fasting. What was Jesus fasting and praying about? Obviously, he was doing this fast in obedience to the Father. He did everything in obedience to the Father. But the question must have been, should I do it my way or my Father's way? You see him struggling with that same question 3+ years later in the Garden of Gethsemane. My will, your will. Should I follow the Father's plan or should I find some shortcut? Should I glorify my Father alone or me? Should I continue to place the Father's business ahead of mine? Should I serve the Father's purpose or mine? Beloved, listen to me. You and I face this temptation every single day. Every single day we face that temptation. And there's one thing you've got to understand about the devil. He is never crass.
7: He's never crass. He's very subtle manipulator. He chooses his time very, very carefully, and he aims his arrows very thoughtfully because he doesn't want to miss. Sometimes he uses people. Other times he attacks our mind. Above all, he plays on the victim's mentality. As soon as you start saying, poor me, watch out. He loves that. He's going to come in and play. To a spouse, he would come and say, oh, you are not loved by your spouse the way you should be loved. Your spouse is not fulfilling you as you should be fulfilled. Very sympathetic, you see. Your spouse is not really meeting your needs as your spouse should be meeting your needs. Poor you. He got you. If you listen and you fall, the next step, he attacks your marriage. For kids, he would say, your parents don't understand you the way you need to be understood. All of your friends are having fun and you are missing out. What kind of parents, or even God, who does not understand that you really need some harmless fun in your life? And then he gets you hooked on pornography, gets you hooked on substance abuse, and he gets you become addicted. And he tells you all is part of growing up. When you listen and you fall, wham, he's bringing seven with him to harass you. Or come to a person who wants to be a genuine steward and will come to you and say, you know, you have so many needs. God doesn't really need your money. You've got better things to do with your money than give it to God. So you go along with that lie and that deception, and before you know it, your finances are attacked. And you say, oh, I'm under attack. When he came to Jesus after almost is a very significant word, almost 40 days are over, fasting and praying to tempt him, he was tempting him to take shortcuts. Shortcuts. Why wait just those few more minutes or forever, however the time was? Do it now. Just go ahead and call upon these stones to turn into bread. And you'll be able, you can do it, can't you? You're the Son of God, aren't you? Manifest your power. Use your power to serve yourself. What's the devil doing? Listen to me very carefully, please. The devil is trying to put a wedge between God the Father and God the Son. That's what he's trying to do. He's trying to put a wedge. You say, why? In order that he may create two gods, not one. Remember this. Tuck it in your brain. Don't forget it. Divisions and dissension and strife are always the devil's work. Always. Whether he uses envy and hatred or whatever, he uses whatever it is to create all that. And the sooner you wake up to that, the sooner you spare yourself a whole lot of grief. Why is the devil trying to put a wedge between God the Father and God the Son? He's trying to get Jesus to do what he himself did long time ago. When he rebelled against God in the courts of heaven, and God had to throw him and a third of the angelic being out of heaven. By appealing to Jesus' this desire for food to fill his physical hunger, he wanted him to fall in the same trap that he himself committed. Beloved, listen to me. Whenever you are offered shortcuts, whether it be in the business, whether it be in your work, whether it be in your finances, or whether your marriage, whatever your family relationship, whether school work, you should know exactly where it's coming from. He always gives you shortcuts. Jesus said, my food is doing the will of the Father who sent me to accomplish his work. And Satan didn't like that. He wanted to create that division. Had Satan succeeded in getting Jesus to place his physical needs above the Father's will, the whole plan of redemption would have been thwarted. Think about that. After all, Jesus could have done that, right? I mean, he could have done it. He actually could have clicked his finger and the stones would have become hot bread. Easy. But listen, because you can do something doesn't mean that you should do it. I remember back in the days when Bill Clinton was doing whatever he's doing and messing around, and I remember all these experts were coming on television and, you know, why is he doing this and why is this and why is that? I remember a big name.

0: Psychiatrist, he said, it's very simple. He did this because he could. It's because he could. Yeah. We could do a whole lot of things that we absolutely should not do because of the horrible consequences. Thank God Jesus taught us how to take authority when we are tempted and when Satan tried to set the traps for us. He has taught us how to take authority to do that which we can do but must never do. How did Jesus exercise authority over Satan? This is important. Listen carefully. First, by trusting the Father and obeying the Father no matter what. And in chapter 4 of Matthew, you see it repeated three times. It is written, it is written, it is written. And here he said, Deuteronomy 8:3, it is written, man shall not live by bread alone, but by every word that comes out of the mouth of God. From his boyhood, Jesus knew the word of God. He saturated his mind with the word of God. At the age of 12, he was found teaching men four times his age the word of God. And you can get a guaranteed victory every time you are tempted when you take the sword of the word of God and you wave it at the devil's face. Jesus memorized the word, he quoted the word, he reflected on the word, he upheld the authority of the word. Jesus defended the truth of the word of God. Why? Because he knew there is power in the word of God. No wonder most preachers today do not believe the truth of the word of God. Certainly they do not live under its authority. They undermine its truth. Beloved, the average Christian home has so many Bibles, and we have spent very little time studying it, reading it. Let it correct us, rebuke us, strengthen us, empower us. So I want to tell you, beloved parents and grandparents, our children win or lose the spiritual battle by watching us with that sword, the Word of God. And how we use that sword to win. Unless the Word is deeply entrenched in us, sooner or later, we're going to find ourselves as victims and not victors. Spurgeon said, "The Bible that is falling apart usually belongs to someone who's not." Jesus' authority was God's word, and so must be ours. What is Jesus saying to the devil in response to this first temptation? He was saying to him, "Satan, I believe my Father's word. Satan, I fully trust in my Father's promises. Satan, I am guided by my Father's words. Satan, I will obey my Father's word above my desire, even my desperate need." What did Jesus mean? That man shall not live by bread alone, but by every word that comes out of his mouth. Here's what he meant. Listen carefully. He is saying that the word of God will feed my soul when I'm hungry. That the word of God will sustain me when I'm faint. That the word of God will lift me up when I'm down. That the word of God will give me power to say no to temptation. That the word of God will give me strength to stand alone if I have to. That the word of God will carry me when no one else can. That the word of God will satisfy my deepest longing and desire. Amen. Amen. Four ministers who were discussing which one of the Bible translation that is really best, their favorite. And the first one said, "My favorite is King James Version because of its poetic Old English. I love that." The second person said, "I love the Living Bible for its relevance." And the third one said, "I really like the New American Standard Translation because it's accurate." And the fourth one was silent for a moment. And then he said, "The best translation, the best paraphrased edition, is my dad's. He lived it and fed upon it and experienced its power. He is the most powerful translation." Beloved, the way you and I and our children will be able to take authority over Satan is by unleashing the Word of God in our lives. It's the only way. It's Jesus' way.
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4: During the Cold War of the 1950s, a U.S. senator from Wisconsin named Joseph McCarthy ran a campaign to expose communist sympathizers within the U.S. government and elsewhere who were subverting our country. Yet here we are 75 years later, and 100 members of Congress are avid socialist communists. How would that change our capitalistic society? 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
6: We all need a shot of perseverance. Once in a while, we need that. Confucius once said, "It doesn't matter how slowly you walk, just don't stop." Abraham Lincoln never stopped. Even after he lost several state elections, he kept pursuing a political office to serve other people. He followed the example and the wisdom of Confucius. At times, he had to walk his call very slowly. But Lincoln never stopped. You and I can also be a success if we don't stop. It doesn't make any difference how slowly you're walking. You may have to walk a long way, but just keep walking. And that is today's thought of the day.
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0: History tells us about the rise and fall of many powerful evil leaders. So who's the ultimate evil leader, the one the Bible calls the abomination of desolation in the book of Daniel? How will we recognize him? That's our focus today on Truth for Life as Alistair Begg continues our study in Daniel chapter 11.
1: Verses 21 to 35 were focused on the historical character Antiochus Epiphanes. We also tried to help one another by pointing us in the direction of secular history so that we could see that what is prophesied here is actually recorded in secular records as having taken place. But now that we come to verse 36, we face a question that runs through all of the commentators. And the question is, does verse 36 and this king still refer to Antiochus Epiphanes, who has been the focus of our attention for the last 15 verses? And if it doesn't, does it refer to someone else? And if it refers to someone else, to whom does it then refer? I take it that what is being pointed out is that it is introducing us to another person, to another king,

lead to another period of time. Now again, you're sensible people, you must examine the scriptures on your own. But I'm going to take it that from 36 on, we're introduced to some period of time between the days of Antiochus Epiphanes and the end of history as we know it. All right? So all the way along, we're going all the way to verse 35, and the prophecy is concerned with all these different things. And I'm suggesting to you that, and there's disagreement over this, some say that verses 36 to 39 are still Antiochus. Some say that it is someone, it goes all over the place. But for me, I'm going to take it that what we have here is an indication of the very Antichrist who is the picture at the end of the age. Now, I say that because it is consistent with the way in which in verse 31 you have that phrase, that famous phrase, and they shall set up the abomination that makes desolate. This notion from 36 on is consistent with the way in which Jesus makes use of verse 31 from Daniel chapter 11 when he's speaking to his followers recorded in Mark 13 and in Matthew 24. This is Jesus in Matthew 24. So when you see the abomination of desolation spoken of by the prophet Daniel standing in the holy place, let the reader understand. And it's almost as if he recognizes that Daniel himself, who was the writer, didn't fully understand. So I'm suggesting to you that what we're going to take for the time being as the frame of reference is in keeping with what Jesus was saying himself. So I take it that verse 36, this king is not Antiochus. If it isn't, then who is it? Well, if you've done any of this kind of study in the past, you know that historically he has been identified as all kinds of people and things. So for example, Calvin believed that this king was emblematic of the Roman Empire, not simply an individual, but an entity. Others throughout history have said that this fits Muhammad. That's what they said, because the animosity and the vitriol leveled against the people of God was embodied in that kind of way. And of course, the reformers, Calvin, Luther, and the rest of them, said that it looked very, very, very much like the papacy as they looked at what was going on. Now, all of these things are part and parcel of people's attempts at saying, well, what do we have here in verses 36 to 39? If what we have is the embodiment, if you like, of evil opposition to God personified, then it's no surprise that various figures throughout history should have been viewed as fitting the description. So the prototype, if you like, as we said this morning in Antiochus Epiphanes, has then been re-represented throughout history. But eventually, it forms up in an individual. Here we have, says Alec Mattia, the eschatological personage of whom even Antiochus is but a pale reflection. Here we have the ultimate rebel, the Antichrist, the man of sin. And what is then described in the verses that follow tie in with that designation. Now, we're not going to work our way through it painstakingly, but just notice what we're told of this king. First of all, he will do as he wills. He will do as he pleases. In other words, complete autonomy, complete self-absorption. Now, this picture is not new to us because we've seen, if you like, charcoal sketches of this kind of thing as we've gone through Daniel already. All of these things, if you like, pointing forward to this final picture. He will exalt himself. He will magnify himself above every god. Now, this is one of the reasons I don't think it's Antiochus, because Antiochus, as much as he had a fat head and put his picture on his coinage, nevertheless, he still worshipped Zeus. And he was concerned that others in his kingdom did the same thing. This character has no concern for any other god himself. He is, if you like, God.
and he will speak astonishing things against the God of gods. But you will notice that he will only prosper until the indignation or the wrath is accomplished, for what is decreed shall be done. And that again, as we saw this morning, is just one of these little hints in the text to remind the reader that God is sovereign over these things. The lie, if you like, and the pursuit of the lie, it takes on monstrous dimensions. What is the lie? Well, it's the lie of the devil in Genesis 3. Now, the only reason that God has told you this about this tree is because he knows that you will be like God. You don't have to listen to him. And the great appeal of that is an appeal which runs throughout all of history, and each of us has a temptation to megalomania to our own degree and in our own little context. And here, in this moment of great animosity, this character is revealed. He shall pay no attention to the gods of his fathers or to the one beloved by women. In other words, he's the greatest. He combines blasphemy with inhumanity. And they are revealed in this horrible figure. It's no surprise, is it, that this kind of notion that has run throughout Daniel has been described in beastly-like activity. The individual has often been described as a beast, whatever that beast might be. And here, in the blasphemy of the person and in the inhumanity of the person and in the magnifying of himself, you find these things. Then we're told that he will honor the God of fortresses instead of these. In other words, power and might and control are his great deifying feature. Warfare and political favors combine in order to draw people around himself. And he will then deal in this realm. And those who are prepared to acknowledge him, verse 39, he will load up with honor. It made me think of certain political figures in the 20th century whom everybody described as very, very nice, if you ever met them. Tremendously nice, very nice. Never met anybody who didn't like them, didn't meet anybody, even if they were politically opposed to them. It's amazing, the power of flattery. It's amazing. And this evil empire is not simply identified by an animosity that comes at you with all of the intentions of aggravation, but actually may be sustained and developed, making rulers over many and divvying up the prizes for a price that he will charge. Then we come to verse 40, and at the time of the end. Now this phrase again, as you go back through your text, you will find it. I take it that it refers to the last period before the end of time, at the time of the end. The last period before the end of time, before the end of history as we know it. I find that a very difficult thing to get my head around. I find it a perplexing notion, the idea that there will be an end to history as we know it, that it will come to an end. Because you don't think of things really coming to an end. You think of your life eventually coming to an end. But history itself as we know it being wrapped up, that God will eventually intervene as he's done before and will bring everything to a complete denouement. Now, this is where it gets really, really hard for me, and I'll just tell you this and then illustrate it for you. At the time of the end, the king of the south shall attack him, but the king of the north shall rush upon him like a whirlwind. What is this? And with chariots and horsemen and with many ships. Well, if we're going to read this literalistically, right? Literalistically, not just literally, but literalistically, then we have to face the fact that chariots and horsemen and ships will be the weapons of conflict in the last days, right? So that although we now are dealing in weapons of mass destruction,
although the idea of the end of the age is conceived of, and understandably so, in our minds, in terms of our contemporary grasp of the world, if we take this passage literalistically, then we have to conclude that in these final battles at the end of the age, it's actually going to involve horses and chariots and ships. Now, you are sensible people. Figure it out for yourselves. I don't think it's likely. It might be. Because you see, and here I'm going to quote my big brother, this fails, such an interpretation fails to see that prophetic visions view the future in terms of the contemporary. So, for example, if 30 years ago we talked about how it was going to be, and people would communicate with one another, and we would say, and they're going to send these amazing faxes to one another, and there will be faxes, and if you go back another 85 or 90 years, and there will be telephones and so on, and then we wrote about that into the future, the people who are now living in our age, he said, faxes, what's a fax, right? And telephones, where you put money in. But that would be the only way that you would write, you would convey the future in contemporary terms. And presumably that's what's happening here. And so that understanding requires the recognition of symbolism. And as soon as anybody mentions symbolism, somebody gets really upset. Because it sounds like, oh, symbolism, that means you're not taking it literally. No, I would be taking it literally, but not literalistically, if in point of fact, this is representative of that which was conceived in that time. Because even among the people who favor a generally literal interpretation of this passage, it's not uncommon for the kingdom of the north to be interpreted as one of today's superpowers. Okay? So someone will say, and the kingdom of the north is. And then depending on who the flavor of the month is, they say, and this is, they're coming from the north, and there was someone on the east, and that was the Soviet Union, but they got disbanded, so we've moved it now to the north, to North Korea. And you hear them on the television all the time. And if you're sitting listening to, you know, where did that come from? And actually, I think it came from a fertile imagination. It's not difficult to do. And so the kingdom of the north is then interpreted as a superpower, and that kind of interpretation then has tanks instead of chariots. Well, you say you're doing the same thing here. No, I'm not saying it's anything. I'm just saying this, that such an interpretation, like superpowers and tanks, already assumes that the language is understood symbolically and not literally. Otherwise, how do you get to a superpower from the king of the north? How do you get to a tank out of a chariot? Because you've actually said what I'm suggesting is the case. Now, this is where it gets really tough, if you didn't think it was tough before. And this is where you're going to have to be really patient with me and with everybody else that you don't like and with whom you disagree over these things. Because what then follows here is just completely bewildering. Because you have these earthly powers jockeying for position. Opposition to this individual only exacerbates this dark, furious character who's to destroy and to devote to destruction. And the battle is pictured once again in terms of ancient geography. How else are we going to understand this? I suppose absolutely for what it says. And tens of thousands shall fall, and they will be delivered out of his hand, and Edom and Moab and the main part of the Ammonites. Okay. Now, who were Edom, Moab, and the Ammonites? They were enemies of Israel. All right? The glorious land at this point was Palestine. After Christ's coming, the national and geographical boundaries of the kingdom were exploded because Jesus was sending his followers out into all the world to make disciples of all nations so that the company that would be put together, that would be assembled, that would be opposed by the Antichrist would be the church. And where would the church be? Not somewhere near Egypt.
The church would be in the entire world, all over the place. And the focus of the Antichrist's perspective would be on the people of God. Therefore, when we study this, we have to do something with it. Edom, Moab, and Ammon were enemies of Israel. That, I take it, is why he would not be opposing them. Because if you update it to what I'm saying, the Antichrist is not going to attack those who are attacking the church. Those who are attacking the church, those who are the enemies of the people of God, will be the allies of the Antichrist. Now, verses 42 and 43 tell us that almost nothing is able to stop him as he moves ahead. He shall stretch out his hand against the countries. The land of Egypt shall not escape. You'll become a ruler of the treasures and so on. And the Libyans and the Cushites shall follow in his train. Now, loved ones, I'm well aware of the fact that it is more than possible to take this as is. And you, again, I say to you, must deal with it as you choose. But you must notice that the big issue that is conveyed to us is that at the end of the day, when he pitches himself in the context of animosity to the people of God, all of a sudden, unexpectedly, but definitely, he will come to his end, and there will be none to help him. So, to the extent that we stand far enough back from it to say, okay, well, we can disagree over Edom, and we can disagree over chariots, and so on, but what can we not disagree on? We cannot disagree on the fact that the animosity, the vitriolic hatred against the people of God will reach a final cataclysmic reality before the end of time, before the resurrection of the people of God, before Jesus wraps things up. And that, again, we have anticipated as we've gone through the book in chapter 7. Remember, the court will sit in judgment and his dominion will be taken away to be consumed and destroyed to the end. And the kingdom and the dominion and the greatness of the kingdoms under the whole heaven shall be given to the people of the saints of the Most High. In other words, we can be absolutely confident that the Antichrist will end, not with a bang, but with a whimper. He won't go out with a bang. Eventually, he will be completely neutralized. Why? Because God is God. Because Christ is King. Because he's working everything out according to the eternal counsel of his will. And when we find ourselves immersed in the details, which is fun to do, and staying up late at night arguing the pros and cons of different interpretations, which is also quite fun to do, we have to make sure that we don't miss the wood for the trees or the trees for the wood. That Daniel was not writing this so that a group of people on the east side of Cleveland could get involved in these really esoteric discussions with one another about the intricate details of the end of Daniel 11. He was writing it in order that the people in his day who were being hammered, who were being devastated, who were tempted to believe that the whole thing had gone south on them and that there was no future for them, he was writing to them in order that they might be assured that this God, who by his purposes had brought them into the extremity of their exile, and who by his goodness had brought them out into the opportunity of rebuilding, was the same God who was going to bring to fruition the promises that he had made, and finally in the one who was to come. And when that one came, he was then opposed. He was then crucified. He was then buried. But God raised him up. The Spirit was poured out on the church. The church sets out to do what it's to do. And what happens? Immediately persecution, immediately hatred. Immediately the church is opposed. Stephen is stoned. What's happening? It's all Genesis 3. It's all the continued struggle
between that which God has ordained and that which is in opposition to him. And at the most

0: Fundamental and basic level, it is the struggle in each of our hearts. Because by nature, we want to be our own God. We want to have absolute autonomy. We want to be able to decide what we're going to do, with whom we're going to do it, when we're going to do it, and we don't want anybody, no God, telling us anything at all, and certainly not from that book, the Bible. So the spirit of the Antichrist is endemic in the heart of man. That which has been charcoal sketched throughout the book reaches this full, horrible technicolor portrait in the person of the one who is to come. But again, I go back to my favorite hymn for the evening, which we're not going to sing. So be it, Lord. So be it, Lord. Thy throne shall never, like earth's proud empires, pass away. Your kingdom stands and grows forever, till all your children own its sway. And it's for that reason that we do what Jesus said to do. We're not here to revere his memory. We're here to celebrate his presence. We're here to affirm his resurrection. And we desperately need God to enable us to live out what it means to hold to these things with confidence, with conviction, and yet with a genuine sense of compassion, so that others might come to love Jesus too.
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4: There's a Bible verse that says, "Don't despise the day of small things." 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Someone's called an oak tree the result of a nut that refused to give ground. 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
2: The old man has a malice to it, which of course is the opposite of kindness. And so he says then, verse 32, be kind to one another, tender-hearted, forgiving one another, as God in Christ forgave you. We massively undervalue the apologetic of Christian kindness.
3: Welcome to the God-Centered Life with Josh Moody. The Heavenly Places, that's the name of our series. Part two of The New Self, taken from the fourth chapter of Ephesians, verses 17 through 32. Josh Moody is the senior pastor of College Church located in Wheaton, Illinois. Thanks for joining us today. Josh, that's a bit of a right hook there in the open. We massively undervalue the apologetic of Christian kindness. Can we anticipate Paul telling us to be nice?
2: Play nice, be nice. Well, it means more than simply be nice. Kindness, it's a character gift to others. But yes, he will be in that zone. And I think often in Bible teaching areas, we hear a lot about truth, but we hear less about kindness and love. And yet the truth is the Bible does speak about kindness, and it's very, very important.
3: We'll do a quick recap of our previous session and then move into the new material for today. Fourth chapter of the book of Ephesians, verses 17 through 32. Here's Josh.
2: What is the way for Christians and for the church to be in with God? What do we need to wear? What do we need to do? What do we need to say? What do we need to believe? The Apostle Paul, in his writing so far, has got to this moment where he's applying the truths that he's been teaching. And essentially, in this passage, he has three steps that he wants us to make. There's something we need to put off, something we need to put on, and therefore, some things we need to put away. Put off, put on, put away. First of all, he's telling us we need to put off the old self. In verses 17 to 19, the Apostle Paul describes the reality of what the old self is like outside of Christ. He's not saying that everyone who is not yet a Christian behaves in always awful, evil ways. What he's saying is that in our natural human condition, there is a tendency towards a downward spiral towards increasing darkness. And in this downward spiral that outside of Christ we all will experience, he essentially identifies three parts to it, or three steps in this downward spiral. The first is a futility of mind, verse 17. He says, don't anywhere walk like the Gentiles do, meaning those outside of Christ, those who are not yet Christians, in the futility of their minds. That's the first step in this downward spiral. What he's saying is that the truth of the matter is that if you're not yet a Christian, you realize that your existence ends at the grave. That leads, says the Apostle Paul, to hardness of heart. They're darkened in their understanding, and they're alienated from the life of God because of the ignorance that is in them due to their hardness of heart. What he means here is the heart in the Bible is not merely the emotional or feeling part of us. It is the whole center of who we are. And what the Apostle Paul here is describing, a decision that is made to say no to God. That leads to a final step in the spiral down into darkness that we're seeing in our inner cities and in our society today, with increasing violence, sensuality, greedy to practice every kind of impurity. Where does that come from? It says, verse 19, they have become callous. The word callous means literally not feeling pain. What the Apostle Paul is saying is when you have a futility of mind, you know that the grave is the end, And because of that, you're somewhat angry at life and God and think, I'm going to say no to God and morality. The final step of that is therefore your conscience no longer feels the pain that it should feel when you do something wrong. And we see that everywhere today, don't we? What kind of world do we live in? The answer is exactly the world that the Apostle Paul describes in the Bible. How wrong is our educational systems that teaches us that people are basically good? What utter nonsense. And the Apostle Paul is saying, put that off. Instead, second point, we must now put on something different. What do we need to put on? Verses 20 to 24. Well, here comes the new self. He says, verse 20, that is not the way you learn Christ. You didn't learn Christ like that. You're Christians. You're not to be like that. Assuming that you've heard him or taught in him, as the truth is in Jesus, to put off your old self and to be renewed in the spirit of your minds, and to put on what? What are we now to put on? The new self. Put off the old self. Put on the new self. And to put on the new self, it begins with learning truth. Not hugely complicated, overly intellectual, obscure, mysterious truth, but simple, plain truth. What a huge mistake it is that churches have taken out doctrine from the church in order to be practical, and then they're surprised that people are not practicing the truth. Why are they not practicing the truth? Because they don't know what the truth is. You must learn, first step. But it's not merely intellectual or doctrinal. It is a personal encounter. We must learn truth. We must meet Jesus. See how the Apostle Paul describes this truth, how you were taught in him. But the final step in the new self is the spiritual renewal, the regeneration. Verse 23, to be renewed in the spirit of your minds and to put on the new self, created after the likeness of God in true righteousness and holiness. This, of course, is to be born again. To be born again is a creation of God himself. To put on the new self, created after the likeness of God in true righteousness and holiness. Do you have the new self? Put off the old self. Put on the new self. And then, he says, put away the lie. This runs from verses 25 to verse 32. What the Apostle Paul here is teaching is that when we become a Christian, though we have the new self, we still have the vestiges, the remains of the old self with us. In a sense, a Christian in their own psychology and internal mind and heart is always at war. That's not true with a non-Christian. That's just the old self. So if you're struggling with some sin or temptation or other, it's a good sign that you really are a Christian. The lie is that the old self defines us as a Christian. Not true anymore. We're now defined by the new self, which is created after the likeness of God in true righteousness and holiness. Put away the lie. And the Apostle Paul here in 6 brief staccato sentences, if you like, addresses some very practical ways that we need to put away the lie. He gives a positive, a negative, and the rationale. That's the basic pattern for each of them, though he doesn't follow that pattern rigidly, as you'll see. The first is truth speaking. Speak the truth with his neighbor, verse 25. Why? For we are members one of another. What an interesting reason why a Christian should speak the truth to their neighbor, the person in the world that we know, to love our neighbor, but to speak the truth to our neighbor. Why? Because we as Christians are members of one another. What the Apostle Paul is saying is, my truth speaking, my witness, my verbal witness, my honesty with my words, impacts everyone in the church. Have you ever thought of that as a reason to be a truthful person? That the words you use and how you speak to your neighbor impacts everyone else. You are not merely an individual Christian here at College Church, you're part of the church. And every time we walk out those doors and start to interact with our neighbors, we are carrying with us the witness of the whole of College Church. Speak truth to your neighbor. Why? You're members one of another. You're part of a body. What you do out there impacts all of us. Every single one. That's one way to put away the lie. Truth speaking.
3: 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That would mean a lot to us. And it would also mean a lot if you were to reach out and let us know. Where are you listening? How are you listening? How are these studies helping you in your pursuit of a God-centered life? You can do that at GodCenteredLife.org. Back into Ephesians. Here's Josh.
2: Second, verse 26. Anger. And again, it's fascinating how the Apostle Paul puts this. He says, be angry and do not sin. Do not let the sun go down in your anger. Note, he doesn't say simply, don't be angry. There is a place for anger, righteous anger. But anger, even righteous anger, is always a dangerous emotion. Very easy for anger to bleed over to doing something or saying something that is hurtful to someone else. So yes, there is a place for righteous anger, and perhaps in some ways we need more of it. There are things about which we must be angry and not passive. Is the church becoming too passive about injustice and immorality and evil? I hope not. But there are great evils out there that it should stir us emotionally. We should be angry about them. But in our anger, we are not to sin. What does that mean? Don't let the sun go down on your anger. A great rule for marriage, by the way, not to carry over anger from one day to the next day. You won't be able to resolve every problem you have before the sun goes down, but you can do enough so that you're no longer angry. Do not let the sun go down on your anger. Why? Because when we're angry in a way that's sinful, we're giving opportunity to the devil. What a reason not to sin in our anger. We're giving a foothold to the old self, run by the devil himself. Then the Apostle Paul talks about our material possessions, verse 28. Let the thief no longer steal, but rather let him labor, doing honest work with his own hands, so that he may have something to share with anyone in need. Again, it's fascinating how he puts it. We are not to steal, but instead work with our own hands, our own work. It could be physical labor as a carpenter, it could be financial labor, but the point that Paul's making is it's our own responsibility to make a living. Go out there and work, make money. Honest, good work. Christian thing to do. But why? So that we might be generous. Don't rob Peter to pay Paul. Don't be constantly in debt. As John Wesley put it, I've quoted him once already, but as he put it, our task is to make as much as we can, save as much as we can, and give as much as we can. Are you giving to the work of the church? The Apostle Paul expects it. So that we may have something to share with anyone in need. Don't steal. There could be someone here who is stealing. Stop it. Instead, get a good job. Make money. Then give it away. And then the Apostle Paul, as he's applying, putting away this old self, in the gradual progress of doing it, he talks about our corrupting talk. This is talk literally that goes bad, or as it puts here, corrupts, it decaying talk. That's the image. Instead of doing that, again, it's fascinating how he describes it, our attitude should be to only say things that's going to build someone else up. What a good rule. Before you say anything, or before you write an email, think, will this lift someone spiritually? Would it build them up? If not, don't say it. Only such as good for building up as fits the occasion, which of course requires wisdom to say the right thing at the right time. Why? So that we may give grace to those who hear. As we're all members of the body of Christ, we're all agents of grace, and with our words to one another, we have the opportunity to give grace and encouragement and help and spiritual sustenance to everyone around. And then he says that we are to not to grieve the Holy Spirit of God, by whom you were sealed for the day of redemption. It's a very profound statement he has here. What the Apostle Paul is saying is that because we have this new self, we have the Holy Spirit within us. In some profound and mysterious way, it is actually possible for the Christian to grieve the Spirit. Again, what a motivation to put away the lie, the falsehood. It doesn't mean that when we sin, we stop being a Christian. Christians do sin. But when we sin, we lose the joy of our relationship with God, for we grieve the Holy Spirit of God. What a motivation to pursue righteousness. By whom you were sealed for the day of redemption. He's looking ahead. In this world, we will always have a battle with the old man, but one day, the Holy Spirit that has sealed us, the gift of the Holy Spirit, tells us that we are a Christian, so we're going to heaven, but nonetheless, it is possible to grieve him. And so the Apostle Paul tells us not to sin that we might not grieve the Spirit, that instead we might have the joy of the Spirit. Are you lacking spiritual joy? Could it be very simply, not for some complicated psychological reason, though there can be those things, but could it be very simply that you are sinning and therefore grieving the Spirit? And then finally, he says, as he's applying this, put off the old self, put on the new self, and therefore put away, increasingly as we seek to become more and more like the new self, the truth, not the lie. He then talks about the importance of kindness. So he says, verses 31 and 32, let all bitterness and wrath and anger and clamor and slander be put away from you, along with what? All malice. So together, all these things, the old man has a malice to it, which of course is the opposite of kindness. And so he says then, verse 32, be kind to one another, tender-hearted, forgiving one another, as God in Christ forgave you. We massively undervalue the apologetic of Christian kindness. Sinclair Ferguson, in his little book on Ephesians, retells the story at this point of Augustine, the great Christian leader, Augustine's conversion. Augustine, as you probably know, came from a highly educated and sophisticated background in the Roman Empire and was a brilliant young leader and had given himself up to the experiences of the old man. And Augustine came under the influence of and went to hear the preaching of another great Christian leader from the past called Ambrose. Ambrose was known for his brilliant preaching and his profound insights into spiritual truth and all that. And Augustine, who was an educated and sophisticated man, was surprised to find within the church a sophisticated articulation of the truth in a way that attracted him, that made sense to his mind. And in Augustine's description of this, he talks about this. But then he says, as he recalls Ambrose, he says, but Ambrose, it was not your sophisticated teaching that won me over. It was that to me, you were kind. Oh, may that be true of us, that when anyone comes in the door, they experience kindness. How rare it is to find Christians who are zealous for truth and kind. John Stott, when he talks on this part in his commentary on the book of Ephesians, according to Stott, he says that the early Christian leaders noticed in the Greek language a verbal resonance between Christ and kindness. So in Greek, Christ is Christos, and the word kindness is Krestos. And according to Stott, if you read the ancient literature, you'll find that they'll make this connection between those who follow Christos. Now, to be kind, that is, if you follow Christos, you must be Krestos. Kind. Why? We've been forgiven. So we are to forgive those around us. Well, there's a lot here, and I've only touched on it, but essentially it's built upon these three admonitions. First, put off the old self, then put on the new self. And then if you really are a Christian, you have an ongoing battle throughout your whole life to gradually put away the lie being the old self and the truth being the new self that is being created after the likeness of God within you until one day we go to glory and fully experience the presence of Jesus.

0: Jesus and the new life without temptation to sin. When I was first going up to college as a student, my older brother gave me a pair of boots. And some of you may know this brand name, but they were a particular kind of boot called Doc Martens. And I loved those boots, and I wore them all the time and just kind of wore them out, really. Doc Martens are known for having very comfortable sort of bouncing soles, but they're also known for, when you first get them, the leather is very stiff. And you have to wear them in until the leather molds to your foot. Somewhat similarly, when you become a Christian, you have the new self, but you have to learn to put away the old self. Put away the lie and become more and more like you were designed to be as a follower of Jesus. Well, let's pray together. Our Lord God, we do pray that we would put away the old self, put on the new self, and then gradually, having put off the old self and put on the new self, put away the lie. Lord, may the thief here this morning stop stealing. May the person here who is always angry and shouting stop being angry and deal with their anger each day. May the person who holds on to the truth with great zeal but is not kind learn to be kind. May the person who doesn't give a real account of themselves to their neighbor but represents themselves in ways that are not true learn to speak the truth. And all of this, Lord, we know matters because if we are yours, we together are a witness to what you have done among us. We're members of one another, one body. But, O Father, our earnest desire is not only that those who are yours would learn increasingly to put away the lie of the old self, but those who are not yet yours this morning would today meet you, Jesus, and by your Spirit be made new and have the new self, the new power at work within them, created by you yourself. Oh, Holy Spirit, would you move among us and touch those who don't yet have that new self? Cause them to come to life and to know you personally. And so begin the journey of increasingly putting away the lie of the old self along with the rest of us. For we ask it for Jesus' glory. Amen.
1: That's Josh Moody, and this is The God-Centered Life. Towards the end there, Josh talked about Ambrose and his influence on Augustine, quoting, "To me, you were kind." But I want to revisit a theme here. We were challenged to be kind, but not sacrifice truth in the process. That sounds like something that we're always going to need divine help on.
0: Yeah, it is a balance, isn't it? It's something to wrestle with and to seek God's wisdom to apply. But it is important we do wrestle with it and not just hit someone over the head with a barrel load of truth. Mm-hmm. And I love that story. I just find it so moving to think of the great Augustine being won to Jesus by the incredibly gifted Ambrose and his ministry to him. But the key turning point for Augustine was the kindness of Ambrose personally. It's so fascinating, isn't it? I think.
1: Yeah, indeed. Thank you, Josh. Appreciate that. Well, we're making our way through the month of August up here in the Northern Hemisphere, perhaps still in vacation mode. School-aged kids either anticipating heading to the next grade or dreading the end of summer freedom. As we look ahead, we'd love for you to consider joining us on October the 12th. That's the 2026 edition of the Word Conference, hosted here in Wheaton by The God-Centered Life. The focus is constructing a biblical church in an age of deconstruction. Josh will be joined by Jonathan Griffiths for an afternoon and evening of framing the ideal church using Scripture. Now, you may be saying, hey, that's all fine and dandy, but I live in Des Moines, Duluth, or Dallas. Fret not. Live stream available this year. 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

0: Reserve tickets on sale now through iowastatefair.org. You gotta have a fiddle in the band. Alabama.
1: This week's export sales were decent once again and provided some baseline support for the grain markets. Allendale commodity broker Greg McBride gave an update on the latest corn numbers from the USDA.
2: We had corn on the old crop coming in at 116,000 tons. As we've said for the last few weeks, we don't necessarily look at the sales at this time of the year. We're talking more about the shipments. But on the new crop side of things, just over 1 million tons. That was right in the middle of the estimated range. So overall, 1.15 million tons of corn sold. We'll take that as good continuation of sales. This has never been an issue for the corn, at least for the last couple of years here.
1: While the soybean sales weren't bad, McBride said they were slightly disappointing.
2: On the new crop side of things, this is where the things were a little bit on the more disappointing side. I won't say they were bad, but they were a little disappointing. 904,000 tons. The low end of the estimates was at 900,000 tons. So all total for the week, 936,000 tons. We were looking for the upside around 1.5 million tons. So coming up well short of that.
1: McBride said China has still been buying soybeans from the U.S., but this week was lower than the past few.
2: Just not buying a ton there. Over the total that they bought, we're still sitting around 7 million tons that they bought so far between them and unknown purchases. So overall, we're still doing pretty good on these sales. This is just one, like I said, not a bad week, but a little bit disappointing.
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4: It's very important to know how temptation works. What Satan does is he invites you to go back to your old sins. He holds an enticement before you, and he says, this is what you want. This is what you enjoy. This is where you belong. This is who you are.
5: Welcome to Open the Bible with Pastor Colin Smith. And Colin, all of us can relate to that temptation. So when it comes, how do we respond to that?
4: Well, we remind Satan that he's a liar. This is not who I am. See, there are two truths that are really important to get hold of in the scripture. One is that God is changing me. That's the truth of sanctification. The other is that God has changed me. That's the truth of regeneration, which is what we're talking about in this series. Really important to be able to grasp both. I'm not yet the person that I'm going to be, but I'm not the person that I used to be either. And when Satan tells me that I am defined by my own sin, he lies because I'm a new creation in Jesus Christ.
5: And so when we get that temptation that comes to mind, and Satan is whispering that in our ear, you're saying we need to, in a sense, fight back with Scripture.
4: That's right. We answer back. We say, no, that is not who I am. I am a new creation in Jesus Christ. I'm a child of God.
5: Yeah.
4: And you may tempt me with these particular temptations, but who I am is someone who's living to please God. And that's the pushback that's really important in facing temptation.
5: Well, let's continue to look at this from the book of 2 Corinthians. We're in chapter 5 today as we continue the message, Knowing Who You Are. Here's Pastor Colin.
4: Regeneration is the completed transformation, the work of God's Spirit that begins the continuing process that we call sanctification. The great truth of sanctification that many Christians understand well is that God is changing me. Thank God for that. The great truth of regeneration that most Christians do not understand well is that Christ has changed me. And we need both these truths. And I want to show you in just a moment what happens if you grasp the one and not the other. And the answer is you become spiritually exhausted. We'll see how. Now, that's the learning bit. Now we've got to get down to some practice. I want you to see how the wonderful truth of regeneration functions.

0: in the life of a Christian believer. You say, okay, we spent nearly 20 minutes thinking about this. What's the point? What's the use? What's the value of me knowing this? How does this truth work in the life of an ordinary Christian person like me? Well, I want to point you to three ways in which this wonderful truth functions in the life of a believer, three ways in which it's really useful to you. Here's the first. Regeneration is the root of all growth in your Christian life. It is the root of all growth in your Christian life. Very simply, if you want to grow, you have to start with life. Dead things don't grow. Put a stone in the ground, it's a stone in the ground. Put a seed in the ground, different thing. So regeneration, because it is God bringing us to spiritual life by the Holy Spirit, is the root of all growth in the Christian life. Regeneration is the life that grows in sanctification. Or to use a different kind of analogy, regeneration is the engine that drives all progress in the Christian life. Regeneration is what makes you want to be more holy than you are. It is the root, it is the beginning of all Christian progress. It is the life that grows in what we call sanctification. What that means is simply this. Since regeneration is becoming a new person in Jesus Christ, all progress in the Christian life begins with you knowing clearly who you are in Jesus Christ. And that's the first way in which regeneration is not only useful, but absolutely critical to every one of us. Let me boil it down for you. Have you ever come to a place in your life when you've said to yourself, you know, I think I am the most useless, miserable, failed, pathetic, weak apology for a Christian that ever has been or ever will be? Have you ever come to a place in your life when you've kind of said that or thought that about yourself? A lot of heads nodding. And I have too. Maybe you fell into some sin. Maybe the progress of other Christians just made you think, what in the world's happened to me? Maybe you were ashamed of thoughts that went through your mind. You thought, if I thought that, can I even be a Christian at all? Let God tell you who you are at that moment. Listen, you are a new creation in Christ. You have been crucified with Christ. You have been raised to new life. Your body is the temple of the Holy Spirit. You have been set free from sin. You are light in a dark world. You have been born again, and for that reason, you are a child of God. See, that's the only way to address the miserable failure thing that every Christian experiences at some point in our lives. You have to let God tell you who you are in Christ, and when you lay hold of that again, you will find the strength to move forward. Once you know who you are, you will find that the rest of your growth in the Christian life is simply a matter of being who you are. Which is why we're saying that the root of all growth in the Christian life is regeneration. To know who you are now as a new person in Jesus Christ. Now, think through the seven scriptures that we looked at together. You might like to review them again later, but let me just show you how knowing who you are in Christ, that's regeneration, drives the new life in which you grow in Christ. Regeneration drives sanctification. Listen, you are light, Ephesians 5:8, so live as light. See, there's regeneration, what God done for you. He's given you a new nature. You are light. Now, when you know that you are light, what are you going to do? Paul says, well, live as light. When you know that you are light, then you will find that by God's grace you are moved to be who you are. You are free from sin, Paul says, so do not let sin be your master. Don't let Satan tell you that you have to do this thing that he's tempting you to do. You're a free man. You're a free woman. So don't let sin be your master. Christ lives in you. I've been crucified with Christ. I no longer live, but Christ lives in me. So what is my response to that? The life I live by faith in the Son of God. If Christ lives in me, then I have to live by faith. When I know who I am, I find how I move forward. Your body is the temple of the Holy Spirit. There's the regeneration statement. What's the next thing that comes in 1 Corinthians 6? Therefore, flee from sexual immorality. See, you will not flee sexual immorality until you really know that in Christ, your body is a temple of the Holy Spirit. When you've really laid hold of that and that is true of you in Christ, you'll say, I have to live differently. If my body really is a temple of the Holy Spirit, changes the whole way in which I think about that stuff. You have been raised with Christ. So set your minds on things above. See, if you already belong to heaven, then get your mind where you already belong. You are a new creation in Christ. So live for Christ and not for yourself. 2 Corinthians 5 and verse 17. You have been born again, 1 Peter. So love one another deeply. So in all of these scriptures, they work the same way. Discover who you are, and then you'll know how to move forward. Regeneration is the root, the beginning of all progress in the Christian life. And one reason why many Christians don't make a lot of progress is that we don't think deeply about who we are in Jesus Christ and what God has already done for us in Jesus Christ. Once you go out into this week saying, my body is a temple of the Holy Spirit, and that's already true, you'll think differently about the way that you live. Do you know who you are in Christ? You know, as a lady in the congregation just recently said to me, she said, it's really helped me to know that the flesh is not who I am, it's what I'm fighting against. Isn't that good? She'd grasped regeneration, you see. She'd grasped that she really is a new person and that the temptations that were coming to her and that she was battling against, that's not who I am. And that was strengthening her, therefore, to fight against that stuff. How's this useful? Regeneration, it is the life that grows in sanctification. And knowing who you are is the beginning of becoming who you are, which is the whole process of growth in the Christian life.
1: 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Back to the message. Here is Pastor Colin.
0: Here's the second thing. Regeneration, perhaps more than any other truth in the Bible, will help you to overcome discouragement, and particularly to overcome discouragement in regards to progress in the Christian life. Now, let me describe the issue and see if you relate to this. Some Christians have a genuine longing to be more like Christ. It runs so deep within them, but they are always discouraged about it. They have an air of defeat about them. They say, I want to be a better Christian, but I'm not there yet. I'm not the person that I want to be, but I'm praying that God will do a new work in me. And there's this kind of sense of defeat that hangs over them year after year after year. There's a desire, there's a longing, there's no joy, no real sense of progress, just, I wish I was better than I am. Now, the longing is good, but the sense of defeat is surely not what we find in the New Testament. The great strength of these Christians is that they have a passionate longing for holiness. You can't have that too much. They want to be better. They're stretching themselves out in the pursuit of a more godly life. In other words, they've really grasped onto the doctrine of sanctification, which promotes humility and it promotes effort, And it says, you haven't arrived there yet. You have a long way still to go, so press on. These Christians will really relate to a wonderful verse that we all need, like Philippians 3:10, not that I have already obtained this or have already been made perfect, but I press on. That's sanctification, all right? The continuing process. Now, we need all the truth of the Bible. That's the whole point of why we're here for this series. And that includes, I need this truth of sanctification. Boy, I do. I need to apply myself to becoming more holy than I am on a continuing basis. With God's help, I need to work on being less selfish and less critical and less a whole lot of things. I said to my wife, what else should I put in that list? She said, just put a whole lot of things. I need to be more generous, more thankful, more patient, more understanding. And by God's grace, I really want to do that because His Spirit lives in me, as in you if you're a Christian believer. But let me ask you honestly this question. Who in this congregation, honestly, is satisfied with his own sanctification or her own sanctification? Is there anyone here who is as holy as he or she wants to be? Not one of us. In fact, the first mark of genuine holiness is that we want to be more holy than we are. So the problem that we face, and you're not alone in this, the problem that we face in sanctification, number one problem is discouragement, because we never get there. It's always beyond. We're always pressing on. And if sanctification is the only truth you have grasped, then the Christian life will always seem beyond you. And you will live your Christian life like it's always beyond you until the day you die. That is why, beside the great truth of sanctification, every one of us needs the truth of regeneration. And what God has brought together, let no man nor woman separate. Because besides sanctification, which is what God is still doing in you, there is this wonderful truth of regeneration, which is what God has done in you, and that is what will give you joy and strength to continue on the journey of sanctification. That'll keep you going. That'll deliver you from discouragement. What God has done in you, thank Him for it. Find joy in it. Let me give you just a little picture, because I want you to think about this. Imagine with me a man who's going on a journey through the desert, okay? He's got a pack on his back. He's got a cloth over his head. He trudges through miles and miles and miles of sand. And he's carrying water that sustains him. And when he drinks the water, he knows he's got to find an oasis to get more water. Otherwise, he's going to do what? Going to die in the desert, right? Regeneration is the oasis for your soul. It tells you that beside the work that Christ continues to do in you, there is the work that He has already done. And that is water to a thirsty soul. Now imagine our man in the desert on his journey, running out of water. His flask is empty. He's getting tired and exhausted. And a mile ahead of him, there is an oasis. And all of us are in the oasis there, and we're grateful to be there before we continue on our journey. And here we see this man who's coming towards the oasis. He looks absolutely exhausted. But in this oasis, there is a spring of water. Ahead of him, there is a blue lagoon into which he can plunge his dried-out body. And as we see him coming up, we go out to welcome and we say, brother, come on in here and be refreshed and be renewed before you go on the next stage of your journey. But he says, I must press on. And we say to him, you're going to die in the desert if you don't come here and fill your bottles of water. Oh, no, no, no, this journey is long, he says. I must press on. And off he goes. Listen, a lot of Christians are like that, and it's happening even in our life groups, I believe, in some of our discussions. We can't get into our minds what God has done for us. We keep bypassing the oasis and going back on into the journey of sanctification and what we've still to do and what we've still to achieve and what we're still working on. So, God says you are a new creation in Christ. That is water to a thirsty soul. But you rush past it. You don't take it in.

0: You say, new creation? Well, I'm not as new as I want to be, so I must press on. God says, you are the temple of the Holy Spirit. Your body's a temple of the Holy Spirit. There's life in that. You come in and drink of that deeply. You are a temple of the Holy Spirit. That's what God says to you. But you see, some of us are like that man in the desert. We say, no, we've no time to stop there. We've got to press on. You see, I need to be more filled with the Spirit than I am. I'm sure that's true. I just want you to stop and hear this. Your body is a temple of the Holy Spirit. Stay there for a moment. Drink in this truth, because it will be the water that sustains you on the journey. God has said, hear it. You have been set free from sin. And there's power in that to drive you forward in living the Christian life. But you rush past this and you say, oh, you don't understand. There are many besetting sins in my life and I really need to work very hard at conquering them. You are so passionate about sanctification, and that's great, that you rush past regeneration, which is very bad, because then, like the man without the water in the desert, eventually, you know what happens? You fall down in your pursuit of the Christian life, exhausted. That's what happens again and again in every generation to people who grasp sanctification and not regeneration. Drink deeply off this water. It will sustain you on the journey of sanctification. That's what it's for. Let Christ tell you who you are. Take in the miracle of God's grace that He has already done. Stop for one moment fretting about what you are not yet and take in who you already are in Jesus Christ. It's water to your soul. In Christ, you are a new creation. In Christ, the old has gone, and in Christ, the new has come. Drink this water. It will be life to you. It will help you overcome discouragement, and it will sustain you on the journey of the Christian life. You see how important this truth is, why we would want to take these weeks so that we get it into our minds and hearts? Because that's how it works in the Christian life. And here's the last thing, and it's just very brief. Regeneration will help you stand up against temptation. See, it's very important to know how temptation works. What Satan does is he invites you to go back to your old sins. And because he's a liar and he's the father of lies, what he does is he tempts you with some enticement. And what he does by putting these thoughts into your mind is something like this. He holds an enticement before you, and he says, this is what you want. This is what you enjoy. This is where you belong. And wait for it. This is who you are. And remember then in that moment of temptation that he is the father of lies. And the Spirit of truth would come to you and say, no. This is who you were. It is not who you are. For you have been bought, you have been cleansed, you are a new creation, you are a temple of the Holy Spirit. You are light in this dark world. Now be who you are.
1: 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It is your generosity that allows us to bring you Pastor Colin's teaching each day. And as you give a gift to Open the Bible this month, we want to say thank you by sending you a copy of a book written by Brad Weatherall called Saved to Sin No More. And Colin, who is Brad Weatherall and why should we read this book?
2: Well, you know, I've often said that we should choose books not by the title, but by the author. And the reason for that, of course, is that when you read a book, you're actually reading a person. You're reading what has come out of that person. So who has written a book is really very, very important. And I'm just so glad to have the opportunity to introduce Brad Wetherill. His name may not be widely known. He is my successor as the senior pastor of the Orchard Evangelical Free Church. I've served that church for 30 years. I've worked with Brad for more than 15. I stepped down from being the senior pastor just over a year ago to focus full-time on the ministry of Open the Bible. And so Brad is someone that I feel very, very close to and very, very confident in. He has a deep, authentic walk with the Lord. That's always the first thing you want to know about someone who you're going to read. He has a wonderful gift of preaching and a wonderful gift of writing. This is his first book, and he's chosen to write on a subject that he studied very deeply, and it's this wonderful truth of union with Christ. I think this, Steve, may be the most important and least understood doctrine in all of the Bible. People often kind of look a bit quizzical. Union with Christ, what's that? Well, folks are going to love this compelling and clear introduction to what I think is one of the most encouraging truths in all of the Christian life.
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11: The Super Bowl is the single most televised event of the year. 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
12: Welcome to Pathway to Victory with author and pastor Dr. Robert Jeffress. These days it seems like every news story starts with these words, breaking news. And with so many urgent headlines, it's no wonder people get burned out from following current events. Today on Pathway to Victory, Dr. Robert Jeffress teaches on a future event described in Revelation that really is deserving of that title, breaking news. But first, let's take a moment to hear some important ministry updates.
10: Thanks, David, and welcome again to Pathway to Victory. Did you realize that Revelation is the only book in the Bible that has a special blessing attached to it? In the first chapter, John said, "Blessed is he who reads and hears the words of the prophecy, and heeds the things which are written in it, for the time is near." In the spirit of that blessing, let me commend you for listening to Pathway to Victory today. Your presence assures me that you're interested in learning more about the end times. So, to help you untangle the somewhat complicated stories that are portrayed in the last book of the Bible, I've written two resources for you. The first is a booklet that I've called The Major Characters of the End Times. This resource gives you a quick reference guide so you can finally keep straight who's who in the unfolding drama. And today I'm going to send you a copy without cost or obligation when you follow the simple instructions at ptv.org. And then I want to send you my commentary on Revelation called Final Conquest. Look, if you only own one book about the end times, this is the one that belongs in your collection. And when you give a generous gift to support the ministry of Pathway to Victory, I'll make sure a copy is sent to your home right away. More details later. But right now, it's time to open our Bibles to Revelation chapter 11. I titled today's message, Breaking News.
11: If you have your Bibles, turn to Revelation chapter 11. Look at verse 1. Then there was given me, that is John, a measuring rod like a staff. And someone said, get up and measure the temple of God and the altar, and leave out the court which is outside the temple, and do not measure it, for it has been given to the nations, and they will tread underfoot the holy city for 42 months. Underline that, 42 months. John was told by a voice, perhaps God, perhaps an angel, to take a rod and measure the temple. But notice something else that is going on. And that is the ministry of the two tribulation witnesses. And that is the focus of this chapter. Look at verse 3. And I will grant authority to my two witnesses, and they will prophesy for 1,260 days. That's 42 months. That's 3.5 years in sackcloth. While these terrible judgments of God are coming, there will be two witnesses who will proclaim God's truth. And notice their characteristics in verses 4-6. These are the two olive trees and the two lampstands that stand before the Lord of the earth. A lampstand is something that gave light in the darkness. They were fueled by olive oil that came from olive trees. And so that's the nature of these two witnesses. They're giving light in the darkness. And if anyone wants to harm them, fire flows out of their mouth and devours their enemies. So if anyone wants to harm them, he must be killed in this way. And not only that, verse 6, these have the power to shut up the sky so that rain will not fall.

all during the days of their prophesying. And they have powers over the waters to turn them into blood and to strike the earth with every plague as often as they desire. Look at verse 7. When they, that is the two witnesses, have finished their testimony. Underline that word finished. It's only after they have finished their testimony. That Greek word for testimony is the word martyr. To be a martyr is to give the final testimony of your faith. When they have finished their ministry, the beast that comes out of the abyss will make war with them and overcome them and kill them. This is the first reference to the Antichrist in the book of Revelation. It's the first of 38 references to the Antichrist. He is a human being who is demonically inspired. And he will make war with the two witnesses, and he will overcome them and kill them only after they have finished their testimony. And their dead bodies will lie in the street of the great city, which is mystically called Sodom in Egypt. What city is that? John's very clear. It's the city where also the Lord was crucified. This is Jerusalem. This is Jerusalem. They will be killed and they will be left in the streets, and those from the peoples and tribes and tongues and nations will look at their dead bodies for 3.5 days and will not permit their dead bodies to be laid in a tomb. The whole world will be able to see these two witnesses killed and their bodies left in the street to decompose. Now, I want you to think about this. For the first 1900 years of church history, since this was written, nobody knew how this would be fulfilled, this prophecy. How in the world would the whole world be able to look and see what was happening in the streets of Jerusalem? Not until the advent of television did people have a clue about how the whole world can see one event at the same time. But the whole world will be tuned in, and they're going to look at the dead bodies of these two witnesses for 3.5 days. Why won't the Antichrist allow them to be buried? It's a way of humiliating them and the God they represent. Do you remember in 1993, the Battle of Mogadishu, when Somalian rebels shot down two of our Black Hawk helicopters? And remember, one of those soldiers was not only killed, but his body was desecrated. It was drugged through the streets in order to bring humiliation to the United States. That's what's going on here. This is a way of humiliating these two prophets by not allowing them to be buried. Look at verse 10. And those who dwell on the earth, remember that phrase? Unbelievers. And those who dwell on the earth will rejoice over them. This is the only instance of rejoicing in the whole tribulation. And those who dwell on the earth will rejoice over them and celebrate. And not only that, they will actually send gifts to one another. People are going to be so thrilled by the death of these two witnesses that they're going to have their own satanic Christmas celebration, where they start giving gifts to one another. Why would they rejoice over the death of these two witnesses? Here's why. Because these two prophets tormented those who dwell on the earth. What do you mean they tormented those who dwelt on the earth? All they did was speak the word of God. Ladies and gentlemen, to the unrepentant, rebellious heart, the word of God is torment to have to listen to. And that's why unbelievers want to do everything they can to silence the speaking of God's truth in our world today. Did you see just this week the interview that Cardinal Timothy Dolan had with our Attorney General Bill Barr, who's a great man of faith himself? Bill Barr was talking about the very real move by the secular left to silence religious speech. This isn't imaginary. This isn't some campaign stunt. This is real, what is going on to silence people from sharing their Christian beliefs. You see, it used to be that the left, those who oppose the things of God, the left wanted an equal voice and an ability to share their opinion. Nobody argues with that. But the left isn't content with doing that. They want to silence your right and my right to share our Christian perspective because it torments them. They don't want to hear it.
And I was with our great vice president, Mike Pence, Thursday. Here is a godly, gracious, compassionate man, and yet he has been called by the left a hater, a hate monger. You know why he's a hate monger? Because he has the audacity to believe that marriage should be between a man and a woman. He has not insulted anybody else. He has just said, I believe the Bible says marriage should be between a man and a woman. But if you share God's truth, you're called a hater today, and your speech has to be silenced because it torments unbelievers. Listen, the word of God is alive, it's active, it is sharper than any two-edged sword. It cuts the heart of an unbeliever. An unbeliever knows what it does to him. An unbeliever instinctively knows the power of the word of God to change the lives and the minds of others too. And they think they can silence it. That's what these people will do. The Antichrist and all the unbelievers in the world will think they have victory because they have finally silenced these two witnesses. This is all a fulfillment of something that was written 3,000 years ago in Psalm 79. Listen to this prophecy from 3,000 years ago. Oh God, the nations have invaded your inheritance. They have defiled your holy temple. They have laid Jerusalem in ruins. They have given the dead bodies of your servants for food to the birds of the heavens, the flesh of your godly ones to the beasts of the earth. They have poured out their blood like water round about Jerusalem, and there was no one to bury them. Isn't that amazing? 3,000 years ago, prophesying what is yet to happen. The unbelievers will think their problems are over with the death of these two witnesses, but the truth is their problems have only begun because of what happens in verse 11. Look at this. Now remember, cameras are trained on these two bodies lying in the streets. You can turn it, tune in 24 hours a day and see those two bodies decomposing in the streets. Verse 11, but after the 3.5 days, the breath of life from God came into them. And they stood on their feet, and great fear fell upon those who were watching them. Can't you just imagine? In the middle of the night, somebody's tuned in watching this and just sees all of a sudden these two bodies rise up. And they, that is the whole world, heard a loud voice from heaven saying to the witnesses, come up here. And then they went up into heaven in the cloud, and their enemies watched them. That's the rapture. They get their own private rapture, these two witnesses. We've already been raptured. We've already heard the voice, the shout of the archangel, the trumpet of God that says, come up here. Aren't you looking forward to hearing that voice? It's coming for those who know Christ. The Lord himself will descend from heaven with a shout, with the voice of the archangel and with the trumpet of God, and the dead in Christ will rise first, and we who are alive and remain shall be caught up together to meet the Lord in the air. That's what's going to happen to these two witnesses. Verse 13, and in that hour there was a great earthquake, and a tenth of Jerusalem fell. 7,000 people were killed in the earthquake, and the rest were terrified and gave glory to the God of heaven. That doesn't mean they were converted. That means they realized what any imbecile could understand, that God had done something great. They see this great sign, but it's not enough to lead them to repentance. Verse 14, the second woe is past. That is, the sixth trumpet is past. Behold, the third woe, the final trumpet, is coming quickly. And it comes in verse 15. The sounding of the seventh trumpet, which signals the beginning of the bowl judgments and the return of Jesus Christ. Look at the sounding of the seventh trumpet, the announcement of victory in verse 15. I love this. Then the seventh angel sounded, and there were loud voices in heaven saying, the kingdom of the world has become the kingdom of our Lord and of his Christ, and he will reign forever and ever. Does that sound familiar to you? You can hear the refrains of the Hallelujah chorus in your mind. This is where George Handel got those words, the kingdom of this world has become the kingdom of our God and of his Christ. What is interesting to me is this. This announcement is made, the kingdom of this world has become the kingdom of our God. But the fact is, there's still more tribulation to come. There are seven more bowl judgments to come. The victory is still future.
only to those of us who are caught in time and space. But to God, who sees

all things is past, present, and future. The victory's already happened. The kingdom of this world has already become the kingdom of our God. And notice the reaction to that announcement, the offering of praise beginning in verse 16. And the 24 elders who sit on the thrones before God fell on their faces and worshiped God. Remember, the 24 elders represent all of God's redeemed, the church and redeemed Israel. And they will be saying, "We give you thanks, O Lord God, the Almighty, who are and who were, because you have taken your great power and have begun to reign." And the nations were enraged. And your wrath came. And the time came for the dead to be judged. And the time to reward your bondservants, the prophets, and the saints, and those who fear your name, the small and the great, and to destroy those who destroy the earth. While there's going to be great worshiping in heaven over the announcement that the seventh trumpet has sounded, the kingdom of this world has become the kingdom of our God. While there is praising in heaven, there is more rebellion on earth as the nations are enraged at the thought of Christ returning. This is again a fulfillment of a psalm from 1000 BC, Psalm 2, verse 1. Why are the nations in an uproar and the people devising a vain thing? Verse 5, then God will speak to them in his anger and terrify them in his fury, saying, "But as for me, I have installed my king upon Zion, my holy mountain. Do homage to the Son, that he not become angry and you perish in the way, for his wrath may soon be kindled. How blessed are those who take refuge in him." The picture is we are in the final days of the tribulation. Man's rebellion is increasing. The tribulation judgments are intensifying. But notice the blessed assurance of God's faithfulness that occurs in verse 19. And the temple of God, which is in heaven, was opened. And the ark of his covenant appeared in his temple. And there were flashes of lightning and sounds and peals of thunder and an earthquake and a great hailstorm. Just as people are thinking things could not get worse here on earth. And those who are redeemed on earth are saying, "Where are you, Lord, when we need you the most?" Suddenly, John says, "I saw the heavens open." And although he had seen an earthly temple that he measured at the beginning of the chapter, now he sees the heavens open and he sees the heavenly temple. And he sees in the temple the Ark of the Covenant. Remember that Ark of the Covenant? It was the sign of God's faithfulness to his people. It was in Solomon's temple. Then after the destruction of the temple, it was lost. Nobody's ever seen it again except Steven Spielberg and Raiders of the Lost Ark. He's the only one who's seen it. We don't know where that ark is, but you know what? It doesn't matter, because that ark was just an earthly representation of what's in heaven. The promise of God's faithfulness. In the midst of the tribulation, God is saying to his people, "You can trust me. My promises are certain." What does all of this have to do with our life today? May I close? I promise only a few more moments, but this is so important. Let me close with two timeless truths from Revelation 11. Number one, truth number one, God's protection is promised. Obey him. Remember, this was the whole reason for the book of Revelation. Christians were being persecuted. And John is given this revelation to encourage God's people to remain faithful. Obey Jesus, because one day he's coming back to reward the faithful and judge the unfaithful. Obey God. And that's what he's saying here. God's protection is promised. Obey him. Think about those two witnesses. They had a hard task to prophesy in the last 3.5 years of the tribulation, but God supernaturally protected them until their mission was completed. The same thing is true for you. God is calling you, some of you, to obey him in some tough circumstances, to obey him in your marriage, to obey him at your workplace, to obey him and being a witness for him in some difficult circumstances. You can rely on God's protection. Somebody once said, "Every person is immortal until his work on earth is finished." You've got the assurance of divine protection
until your ministry is finished. That was true of these two witnesses. It wasn't until after their testimony was finished that the beast killed them. But even then, their life wasn't finished. God raised them up after 3.5 days. And he will do the same for you and for me. God's protection is promised. Obey him. Jesus said, don't fear people who can only kill your body, destroy your body. Only fear the one who is able to destroy both your body and your soul. When you live your life to please God and God alone, it gives you courage. God's protection is promised. Obey him. Secondly, I love this. God's victory is certain. Trust him. His victory is certain. Trust him. When that seventh angel blows the trumpet, he says the kingdom of this world has become the kingdom of our God. To God, the victory is so certain, it's as if it has already happened. I'll admit, look at me for a moment, I'll admit that to those of us who are trapped in time and space, it looks like evil has the upper hand. Sickness, broken relationships, bitter disappointments, the death of loved ones. That seems to be the norm for Christians today, doesn't it? But it's only temporary. Our victory is guaranteed and promised by God. We've been using a lot of football analogies today, but perhaps this one will help drive that home to you. You know what the Bible says about the end times? The Bible says that for the final minutes of the end game, Satan will have possession of the ball. He's going to have possession of the ball for the final moments of this earth's history. But it doesn't matter, because Jesus has already racked up so many points on the scoreboard that the victorious outcome of the game is certain. In fact, it is so certain that the fans are already streaming out of the auditorium. And the same thing is true for us. Satan's victory is absolutely guaranteed not to happen. Our victory is assured. The kingdom of this world has become the kingdom of our God and of his Christ, and he shall reign forever and ever and ever. Hallelujah! Hallelujah! Hallelujah!

0: Hallelujah. I'm so pleased you joined us for today's Pathway to Victory. Our study in the book of Revelation reminds us that in the end, God will have the final say. Well, it's absolutely essential that we have a grasp on this final book in the Bible. So, let me highly recommend that you become a student of this final conquest of God. As I mentioned earlier, I've written a best-selling book to help you. It's called Final Conquest. This book is by far the most comprehensive one I've written about Bible prophecy. In my book, we'll walk together through every chapter in Revelation so that you have a firm grasp on the essential storyline and how this biblical account impacts your life today. 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

0: 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I'm David J. Mullins. Right now, God and Satan are engaged in a cosmic battle of epic proportions. So what will take place during the final conflict? Hear a message called Slaying the Great Red Dragon. That's Thursday on Pathway to Victory. Pathway to Victory with Dr. Robert Jeffress comes from the pulpit of the First Baptist Church of Dallas, Texas. What if your next vacation changed the way you read your Bible forever?
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9: 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I'm Captain Abrams for the flight deck. We're currently cruising above Cedar Rapids at an altitude of 33,000 feet. And we've got...
10: Excuse me, Captain. First Officer Zucker here. But that's not Cedar Rapids we're flying over. That's Waterloo.
9: Waterloo? 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
10: Yes, it is.
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5: With so many warnings about immorality and sexual sin, do you wonder if the Bible has anything good to say about sex? Today, on Turning Point, Dr. David Jeremiah offers proof that the answer is yes, with a look at the role of sexuality in a satisfying and godly marriage. 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
6: And you know, the Bible doesn't skip over the things that we feel are too delicate to discuss. The Bible just spells it out and talks about it. The issue of infidelity and the issue of good and bad marriages, the Bible speaks about that, and it speaks about it in the book of Proverbs, which we're studying right now. The book of Proverbs are a collection of the wise sayings of Solomon. This is not the normal Bible book. It's different. It's unique. It's special. And it's a very wonderful book to make a part of your life. And today we're going to finish up our discussion of Proverbs for Partners. Tomorrow, we'll talk about Proverbs for Parents. Oh, yeah, there's stuff in this book about being a good parent, too. And we've collected those Proverbs together, and we'll talk about them tomorrow. If you don't have the study guide for this series, you can get the study guide and the CD package by going to davidjeremiah.org. There you will find on display the resources for this particular series, and you want to get them and share them in your small group or even just for your own benefit to reassess all of this for your life. 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And now let's go to part two of Proverbs for Partners.
7: The book of Proverbs has some interesting concepts about how you have congeniality at home. Make sure you have the right perspective. I see godly men today doing things that I've never seen them do before. In the last year, I think there have been four or five men who have come to me and said to me, I was up for a promotion. It meant moving my family to a place. I didn't like the spiritual environment. I love what's going on here. My kids are in the Christian school. We have a wonderful relationship. I turned down the promotion. I don't know what it's going to mean to my career, but I know this is what God wanted me to do, and I'm going to put Him first and see what happens. Amen? That's what we're talking about, the right perspective about money and life. Then Proverbs has some information about the righteous practices of husband and wife. Proverbs 11:29 says, he who troubles his own house will inherit the wind, and the fool will be a servant to the wise of heart. In other words, the one who mismanages his own house will see all that he has blown away, and he'll have nothing left in the end. Here's an interesting and vivid proverb.

Proverbs 11:22 says, as a ring of gold in a swine's snout, so is a lovely woman who lacks discretion. Here's what the proverb says. As beautiful as that ring may be on a lovely woman, if the woman has no discretion, you might as well put the ring in the nose of a swine, of a pig. Isn't that an awful thought, an awful picture? Well, so is a woman without discretion. That's the proverb. Here's one that's a bit more positive than that. Proverbs 12:4, an excellent wife is the crown of her husband, but she who causes shame is like rottenness in his bones. Let's talk for a couple of minutes about the responses of love and grace between a husband and a wife. Proverbs 11:16 says, a gracious woman retains honor. Proverbs 15:1 says, a soft answer turns away wrath, but a harsh word stirs up anger. That will short circuit any argument you have in your home. What is the tendency when someone yells at us or screams at us? What do we want to do? Scream back. You answer softly and see what happens. It takes all the wind out of their sails. It cools the whole thing down, and it brings peace where there was frustration. And then here's a beautiful proverb. Listen carefully. Proverbs 24:26. He who gives the right answer kisses the lips. Did you see that when you were reading through this book? He who gives the right answer kisses the lips. How easy it is in relationships at home not to give the right answer. Have you ever noticed how easy it is for us to color the truth or to shade things in our favor? And the Bible says that when we relate to one another and we give the right answer, it has the same effect as a kiss on the lips. What a beautiful picture of relationships at home between the husband and the wife. Now, those are some of the things that will help you to have love and grace at home. But let me take a moment and give you a list of things that will hinder. And ladies, I'm not picking on you. I'm just reading what the scripture says. And before this series is over, this is going to be just as hard on all of us and just as helpful to all of us, I pray, as some of the things that seem to pop out here and there. But did you know how many times in the book of Proverbs this thought comes out? Watch carefully. Proverbs 19:13b. The contentions of a wife are a continual dripping. Proverbs 21:9. Better to dwell in the corner of a housetop than in a house shared with a contentious woman. Proverbs 21:19. Better to dwell in the wilderness than with a contentious and angry woman. Proverbs 25:24, it is better to dwell in the corner of a housetop than in a house shared with a contentious woman. Proverbs 27:15-16, a continual dripping on a very rainy day and a contentious woman are alike. Whoever restrains her restrains the wind and grasps oil with his right hand. In other words, it's hard to do. Did you know that the meaning of the word contentious is nagging? So ladies, I've never said this before in this church. Just don't do that. Just don't do that. The Bible spends 5 verses in one book to tell you that that's not a good thing to do. Don't always be on his case. Get on his team. Get off his back. And the same thing could be said for men, because you know men can nag just as easily as can women. There's an old Arab proverb that goes like this. 3 things make a house intolerable: the leaking through of rain, a wife's nagging, and bugs. Well, that's not very good company, is it? Sven and Hulda were a Scandinavian couple. They were Christians. They sang in the choir. They were at Sunday school every Sunday. They had prayer at every meal. They went to all the church functions, but they just could not get along. They both nagged at each other all the time. At home, it was terrible, bickering and complaining and fussing.
After both of them had divorced,

0: oceans one morning, separately, of course, Hilda said to Sven, "You know, Sven, I've been thinking. I've got the answer to this hopeless problem we've been having with each other. I think we should pray for the Lord to take one of us home to be with Him. And then I will go live with my sister." That's the principle of cordiality. Get along with each other. You know, it takes work to get along in a marriage. That's what Proverbs is saying. And everybody has to work at it. Nobody can be proud. You have to be humble. And if nothing will humble you, marriage will, won't it? Make you aware of all of the shortcomings in your own life. And hopefully God has given you a gracious partner who will help you work through those things so you can go on to be a better person. God meant marriage to make each person better and to make the relationship one of rejoicing and joy. So we've talked about the spirituality of the marriage and the fidelity of it and the congeniality of it. But here in the book of Proverbs, there is one verse that speaks very powerfully about the sexuality of marriage. And I'm going to speak plainly here, but I trust with dignity, to describe what is often missed when Christians talk about marriage. For here in the book of Proverbs, chapter 5 and verse 19, we read, "As a loving deer and a graceful doe, let her breast satisfy you at all times, and always be enraptured with her love." And the word enraptured there sometimes is translated by the word intoxicated. Always be intoxicated with her love. This verse describes love in marriage, and the Word of God makes it very clear that physical love and sexual love in marriage are to be brought to a very high level among Christians. There was a time when speaking about these things in public was taboo. They were never mentioned as though they were immoral or in some way dirty. But God elevates married love to the highest order, and so should we. And the Bible says in the book of Hebrews that marriage is honorable among all, and the bed undefiled, but fornicators and adulterers God will judge. Sometimes we preach so much about sexual sin that we never come back around and talk about what the Word of God tells us sexuality is all about. You know, God made us the way we are. God made marriage for the purpose of three things: procreation, protection, and pleasure. We all know that we get married so that we can have children. If we didn't believe that, just think about it. None of us would be here. The Bible says in Genesis chapter 3, "To the woman he said, I will greatly multiply your sorrow and your conception. In pain shall you bring forth children, and your desire shall be toward your husband, and he shall rule over you." Children as the result of the marriage relationship. Sometimes as I hear Christian people talk and whenever I see things that are written about this, I get the impression they think that's the only purpose for sexuality, to have kids. And some people are fulfilling the mandate of the book of Genesis with great ardor. But you know, there's another purpose for sexuality, and that is for protection. After describing the joys of married love in chapter 5, Solomon writes in verse 20, "For why should you, my son, be enraptured by an immoral woman and be embraced in the arms of a seductress?" Here's the point he's making. If you are enraptured and intoxicated with the woman who is at home, with the man who is at home, then you will not be tempted to be so intoxicated with someone outside of the relationship. So build a strong magnet at home in your relationship with each other, and that is the greatest protection you have for the sanctity of your home. Over in the book of 1 Corinthians chapter 7, we have some very strong admonition to couples. And listen carefully, husband and wife, to this word. 1 Corinthians 7, 4. "The wife does not have authority over her own body, but the husband does. And likewise, the husband does not have authority over his own body, but the wife does." And the early part of the verse says, "Let the husband render to his wife the affection due her, and likewise also the wife to her husband." The Bible says that sexuality, The relationship between a man and a woman in marriage, the intimate relationship of sex, is that which God has given to us, and it is not optional in a marriage relationship, for the husband doesn't have the power of his body, but his wife does, and the wife doesn't have the power of her body, but the husband does. And then notice what it says in verses 8 and 9 of 1 Corinthians chapter 7. But I say to the unmarried and to the widows, it is good for them if they remain even as I am. Paul is speaking, and he was single. But if they cannot exercise self-control, let them marry. Now listen carefully. For it is better to marry than to burn with passion. Your relationship at home, your intimate relationship with each other, husbands and wives, is the greatest protection you have for the security and the fidelity and the sanctity of your marriage. Don't use it as a tool for manipulation. Don't use it to get your own way. Remember what God says in His Word. I said it's for procreation and it's for protection. But here's where a lot of Christians don't understand. The Bible says it's for pleasure. I have to be careful here that I stay with the Word. So let me just stay with the Word. Proverbs 5 and verse 19, let me read it again. As a loving deer and a graceful doe, let her breast satisfy you, pleasure you at all times, and always be intoxicated with her love. Now, this is Old Testament language. The doe has a graceful beauty in her face and form. And it's often used in the poetry of the Bible for the beauty of a woman. Now, we wouldn't say that today. You wouldn't walk up to your girlfriend and say, your face is like a doe. I mean, you wouldn't say that. But in biblical times, that was a way to describe beauty. Most of us city folks wouldn't know what the face of a doe looked like if it jumped right out to us. But in this passage, the word breasts is a word for the imagery of affection. And so these words from Proverbs tell us that there is to be pleasure between a husband and his wife in the intimate relationship that they sustain at home. And if you want a commentary on it, let me just introduce you briefly to one other book in the Old Testament that probably most of you haven't spent a lot of time reading. Also written by the man Solomon. It's called the Song of Solomon. Now, I want to tell you just a little bit about this book so you'll understand what I'm going to read here in a moment. Actually, the name for this book is the Song of Songs. That's what its real title is. According to the first verse of chapter 1 of the Song of Solomon, this is one of the 1,005 songs that Solomon composed, and this perhaps is the best of them all because it's called the Song of Songs. This is the best song. If we take this book at face value and interpret it in its normal sense, then we realize that this is the recounting of Solomon's courtship and his marriage to a Shulamite woman of unknown origin. It is included in the Bible to demonstrate God's intention for the romance and loveliness in marriage. The most precious of human relationships, it stands alongside the other classic scriptures which speak of love and marriage. In this book of poems, Solomon shares the words that pass between himself and the woman that he loves. These are intimate words shared by a husband with his wife, and then by the wife to her husband. So turn in your Bibles to Song of Solomon chapter 4 and verses 1 through 5. And listen to this. This is in the Bible. Behold, you are fair, my love. Behold, you are fair. You have dove's eyes behind your veil. Your hair is like a flock of goats. Again, we need the translation. I mean, I probably have seen somebody that I might describe that way, but not in the Old Testament way. Your hair is like a flock of goats going down from Mount Gilead. Your teeth are like a flock of shorn sheep which have come up from the washing, and every one of which bears twins. None is barren among them. Your lips are like the strand of scarlet, and your mouth is lovely. Your temples behind your veil are like a piece of pomegranate. Your neck is like the Tower of David built for an armory. on which hang 1,000 bucklers, all shields of mighty men. Your two breasts are like two fawns, twins of a gazelle, which feed among the lilies. Verse 7, you are all fair, my love, and there is no spot in you. Solomon, in the words of the Old Testament, telling his wife how sexually attractive she is and how much he loves her. Well, not to be outdone, she speaks to him. Now, guys, just ask yourself, what would happen if your wife shared these words with you at home? Listen now. From the 5th chapter and the 10th verse. My beloved is white and ruddy, chief among 10,000. His head is like the finest gold. His locks are wavy and black as a raven. His eyes are like doves by the rivers of water, washed with milk and fitly set. His cheeks are like a bed of spices, banks of scented herbs. His lips are lilies dripping liquid myrrh. His hands are rods of gold set with beryl. Here's one I like. His body is carved ivory. He's ripped. Inlaid with sapphires. Listen to this, men. His legs are pillars of marble set on bases of fine gold. Whoa. His countenance is like Lebanon, excellent as the cedars. His mouth is most sweet. Yes, he's altogether lovely, this my beloved, and this my friend, O daughters of Jerusalem. Woo. I told my wife to pray for me today that I would not do anything I shouldn't do or say anything I shouldn't say. I just want you to know, we as Christians ought to have this understanding better than anyone else. Amen? God has given to us the wonderful privilege of marriage. When it is experienced in the covenant of the marriage vows, there is nothing this side of heaven that is more beautiful and wonderful and exciting and pleasurable than the way of a man with his maiden. No wonder when God wanted to give an illustration of the relationship between Christ and the church, he could find no relationship that would express intimacy and joy and love that was any better than the relationship of a husband and his wife. And so the book of Proverbs tells us to enjoy the wife of our youth, the husband of our youth, and make this the happiness of our home, because God will honor it, and God will cause us to have long and faithful relationships, and we can beat the statistics that everybody quotes to us all of the time. I was reading a book by Billy Graham, and he was talking in this book about the failure rate of marriages. And he was saying that marriages are failing between 1 out of 2 and 1 out of 3. And unfortunately, even among Christians, the rates are way too high. But then he said something that I'll never forget, and I want to share this with you, and I want to make this a challenge to all of us who are married here, to me and Donna, and to all of you and your husbands and wives. He said, you can take the failure rates from 1 to 3 and take them from 1 to 400 if you will do 3 things. How would you like to take the rate of failure in marriage as it relates to you and move it out of the 1 to 3 ratio and take it to 1 out of 400? All you got to do is 3 things. Here they are. Number 1, worship regularly together as a couple. Come to church together, worship together as a couple. That's the first one. That may be the easiest of the 3. Here's the second one. Read the Bible together regularly as a couple. When I talk to Christians, I know how hard that is with our schedules. We're going every which way. But, you know, if you really thought about the fact that it was going to protect your marriage to a 400-to-1 ratio, wouldn't you want to do it? Find some way, even if it's just for a few moments, to read your Bibles together as a couple. And of course, the third one is the hardest of all. Pray together as a couple. And Dr. Graham said that if you will do those 3 things, You can take your marriage out of the ratio of 1-3 failure and put it into the ratio of 1 out of every 400. And why wouldn't we want to do that? I challenge you as couples, hear the word of God. Listen to what God says to you. You can have a great marriage and a marriage filled with joy, but protect that marriage with regular attendance at worship. And come together as much as you can and sit together. We've lost the art of sitting together as families. We're so splintered up, it even affects us on Sunday. And then read the Bible together, even if it's just a chapter out of a devotional, something that you can share together, and then pray together. And man, I want to tell you something. Praying together is the hardest thing for us. It's a lot easier for a wife who longs for a husband to pray with her, but it's hard for a husband to do it because somehow prayer is the declaration of our dependence, and most of us don't like to declare that we're dependent at all. But what a joy it can be when you pray together as a couple. And what a wonderful thing it can be to know I've put my marriage in this safe house of prayer and worship and the Word of God.
1: Amen. Amen. Say, friends, we are very excited about the resource that we have selected for the month of August. In the midst of all of the discussion of Israel, all of the other things that are going on in this country where anti-Semitism is raising its ugly head, how vitally important it is for Christians to know what does the Bible say about Israel and our role of response to Israel. One thing we know for sure, we're to pray for the peace of Israel, but oh, the Bible is so full of material to help us know what our attitude should be toward this little nation in the Mideast. I've written about it in the book, God's Heart for Israel, and why it should have a place in your heart too. It's yours for the asking when you send your gift this month. Ask for the book and we'll send it right to you. Thank you.
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6: This is Jim Daly from Focus on the Family. When you get in touch, please let us know the call letters of this great radio station.
7: If Jesus is who you all think he is, are you really telling me that the only people who noticed this are four writers in the first century? I mean, wouldn't you expect that if he's the rock you think he is, when you throw him into the pond, there'd be some ripples, wouldn't there?
8: That's Detective J. Warner Wallace asking a pretty penetrating question or two about our faith and why we believe what we believe. He's back with us today on Focus on the Family with Jim Daly, and I'm John Fuller.
6: John, we had a great conversation with Jim J. Warner Wallace, who had some fascinating perspectives about Christianity and why beliefs matter. As he shared last time, Jim was a sarcastic skeptic who had no interest in the Bible or God or faith. I love talking to people like that who did come to faith, because it's so, the foundation is so rock bottom hard, you know? They'd gone through it. They denied it, and then they were convinced. Mm-hmm. Always fascinating people to talk to. And if you missed it last time, get the download or come to the website and make sure you hear it, because I thought it was full of interesting insights. Mm-hmm. And he also described a unique investigative methodology as a homicide detective. Really concentrating on cold cases where there was no body. Think of the difficulty in prosecuting that kind of crime. And he's applied those concepts that he learned in that field to the existence of Christ, something he called fuse and fallout, which are the events that lead up to the catastrophic bomb, the ordeal that occurs, and then all the fallout that is around it. Again, very interesting concept when you look at a guy from the first century and say, we're still talking about him today. Yeah. That's a pretty big fallout, right? Mm-hmm. That we still talk about Jesus and his meaning to history. Jim applies that methodology to Jesus's life, and man, I would just say get a copy.
8: Yeah, I'd agree. And as always, we have more information about that resource and our guest at our website.
6: Jim, welcome back.
7: Thanks for having me. I appreciate it.
6: It was so good. I just love this area because there's so many good thoughts that you can give to a non-believer to just make them think. That was what I expressed last time, you know, when I was in college and I came to this conclusion, I better read the Word of God. I mean, reading these business books, I'm preparing myself vocationally. But this is the most important book to read.
7: Yeah, and I constantly will encounter people, and this is the skeptic in me, right? So I didn't have any Christians in my life growing up, that if you asked, and I still see this, if you ask people, why are you a Christian? The most popular answer I get is I was raised in the church. Mm-hmm. Somebody, my parents were believers. Somebody raised me. That is the number one answer you'll get. The second most popular answer is, well, I've had an experience that demonstrated for me that Christianity was true. A prayer was answered. I had a certain experience after reading scripture. Yet we believe as Christians that those other experiences do not actually point to the truth. Huh. So what I want to say is that we happen to have a worldview that's grounded in an historical event. It's not grounded in the wisdom teaching of a prophet or the wisdom statements of an ancient sage. It's, of course, Jesus makes these statements, but it's grounded in the resurrection. If that didn't occur, none of this is true.
6: Right.
7: And that means we can test this in a way that other religious worldviews cannot test their claims. This is grounded in history. We ought to be able to say, yes, I was raised in the church, perhaps, or I've had an experience that demonstrates the truth, but I was able to test that experience against what I can examine and know is true evidentially. Because we're in the one place where we could do that. And by the way, I've got grown kids. One of my sons will tell you that there was a season in which he was kind of wandering. But because he knew and had been raised this way, that he knew it was evidentially true, there's only so far you're going to go.
6: Correct.
7: It's kind of that rubber band theology, right? If you go too far with the rubber band and let go, it snaps, it hurts a little bit. If you go even further, it hurts even more. So if you can help your kids not stray too far,
6: right,
7: because they know it's true and you can only do so much with what's true, well, that's where I think we can make a difference.
6: Well,
7: with our own kids.
6: I love that very point. It's evidence-based. It's history. There's records both in the scripture, outside of the scripture, who Jesus was.
7: That's right.
6: And that kind of pulls us back. We have new viewers, new listeners today, Jim. So I want to recap a little bit on this idea of fuse and fallout. Mm-hmm. It's such a powerful concept. And for most of us who do not work as detectives, it's helpful to hear how you apply what you learned in your vocation as a homicide detective to the truth claims of Christ. So give us that refresher on fuse and fallout.
7: Sure. If we've got a case where we've got no evidence in the crime scene, we have to make the case a different way. And I typically will tell jurors that we've got every case occurs in a timeline. There's a time before the crime and a time after the crime. And on the day of the crime, if it was a murder, instead of she just ran off, let's say, or she just vanished and she's out there somewhere living her life, well, then that was an explosive day. And that bomb was preceded by a fuse of tension that was rising until something happens bad. And then after that bomb explodes, you've got fallout and shrapnel all over the blast radius. Well, look, if you didn't have any information from the New Testament, if every New Testament, imagine this thought experiment where every New Testament had been successfully destroyed by some evil future regime. So I don't have a single manuscript or a single Bible. They're all been destroyed. It turns out from just the fuse and fallout of history, you can reconstruct in its entirety the story of Jesus. You could be saved with the information you would just get from the fuse and fallout, so that even if every New Testament had been destroyed, this is the kind of impact that Jesus has. There's a reason why we call this the first century, even though,
6: guess what?
7: It's not the first century, okay?
6: Right.
7: There was a bunch of centuries before the first century, but we keep on calling it the first century because something explosive happened. And what that explosive thing is, if I didn't know anything from Scripture, I could reconstruct what that was just from the fuse and fallout of history.
6: Hmm. So in that fallout section, because we covered a lot of the fuse last time, so in the fallout of the investigation, where can we see how Jesus transformed our world in those remarkable ways? What's the evidence?
7: So I'm looking at two things. Number one is that, does he have outsized impact? Impact that makes sense only if he is who he said he was. In other words, he's either a fiction, or he's a regular old sage in the first century, or he is the God of the universe stepping back into his creation. So the question is, am I going to see the kind of impact that makes sense of number three? The only can be explained if he is God stepping into his creation. So that's what I wanted to know. So impact was number one. But number two is his impact so dramatic and so unique that his story can be reconstructed from the impact? And I'm looking at those areas that were important to me as an atheist. Those are literature, art, music, education, and science. Those are the things
6: unbelievable
7: that I thought were the most important as an atheist. Now, there's a sixth category, which is world religions. Every other theistic worldview. It turns out Jesus has had so much impact on literature, art, music, education, science, and world religions that his story can be reconstructed from those aspects of our culture, even if every New Testament was destroyed.
6: Mm-hmm.
7: And that makes no sense at all, unless, of course, he is who he said he was.
6: Yeah. What about the skeptic that might say those were all manipulated things from an emerging European perspective?
7: Okay, you know, so that's a great question.
6: You know, and that this was all forced on humanity by these people that were trying to shape and manipulate people.
7: Yeah, I was that skeptic. That
6: sure
7: would have been my claim. So, for example, one of these claims is made about, you know, the oversized impact of Christians, with the Christian worldview in the sciences. People don't really understand
6: right
7: that. But it turns out that the scientific revolution was dominantly Christian, and it's happening in Europe under Christendom.
6: And now, let me just add, because I'd like your response to this, that mm-hmm. the basis there was they believed in God, and therefore they could know the universe that God has created. That was kind of their premise.
7: Well, yeah, I think there's seven igniters there. That's kind of another story. But yeah, part of it was that, number one, they believed in a singular, orderly, rational God
6: right
7: that is distinct from his creation. If you're in a pantheon of disorderly, debaucherous gods that are constantly stealing your spouse and doing all kinds of drunken debauchery, why would you expect that the created order would be reasonable
6: right
7: and rational? But we believe in an orderly, rational God that's not actually in creation as part of it, but is distinct from the creation creation he creates. The point is, on planet Earth, Europe is a small part of it. There were many more people who weren't living in Europe than were.
6: Huh.
7: On planet Earth, there were many more people who were not Christians than were. Why don't the sciences catalyze and take off in Asia or in North Africa or in India or other places where cultures had impact? It happens under Christendom in Europe because the Christian worldview acts as a catalyst for what was originally called natural philosophy and then became called science. And this is what you see. As a matter of fact, I traced all of this. If you look at the scientists who founded their disciplines, these are called the science fathers. You know, the father of modern astronomy, the father of quantum mechanics, whatever it may be. More fathers of scientific disciplines are Christ followers than all other groups combined.
6: Huh.
7: As a matter of fact, if you just look at the science fathers who also wrote about Jesus, you know, the church fathers wrote about Jesus. You could reconstruct the story of Jesus from just the church fathers, but it turns out you can reconstruct more of the story of Jesus from the science fathers than you can from the church fathers.
6: Hmm.
7: And I think people just don't realize that it's not just that he had huge impact, is that his story can be reconstructed from the history of science.
6: Yeah. I mean, again, the book is chock full of these observations, which is why people need to get a copy. Mm-hmm. Let me ask you this. You mentioned your father was a policeman and you went into the arts and into architecture. How did those disciplines help you as you kind of swerved back into follow up behind your dad as a detective?
7: Well, I can tell you the first several years working in law enforcement, when I was in the arts, you know, Susie and I were together probably about 10 years. And I remember working in a firm in Santa Monica and just telling Susie, you know, I don't see us here. I don't see any other couples who are having families that are, you know, I had very conservative views about marriage and family even before I was a Christian. And I just didn't see anyone like us there.
6: Huh.
7: So my dad, you know, this is a noble profession. It's a calling. And before I even knew what a calling was, so I followed him into law enforcement. I was 27. And I can tell you that for a long time, I struggled. I felt like I needed a creative outlet. I had no creative outlet. You know, I started a police band of officers playing in bands. We played music for a while. And then eventually, you know, because I was involved in architecture, I was constantly getting asked to draw the murder scenes before I was even assigned to homicide.
6: Oh, interesting.
7: So eventually, when I got to doing jury trials, I started to help the DA visualize this for jurors, which is why this fuse and fallout, that's a visual model we'll put on the screen for jurors to see how this works. That has always colored the way I look at these investigations. So here, I wanted to look at the arts because it turns out that from the arts alone, every episode of the Gospels has been painted by an ancient or sculpted or etched or drawn by an ancient so that the story of Jesus can be completely reconstructed from just the most ancient forms of art.
6: Yeah.
7: So you'd have to destroy more than the New Testament to get rid of the story of Jesus. You'd have to destroy many, many buildings and surfaces in which that image has been imaged. Jesus is the most imaged character in all historical figures. And the reason why I think that is so, if you look at him, he changes based on culture. If you're Chinese, you're drawing Jesus as Chinese probably. You're probably using a artistic language that is local to your nation, to your region. So if you look at, say, Buddha, as he's imaged in China compared to India compared to South America, he's imaged pretty much the same.
6: Huh.
7: But if you look at Jesus and how he's imaged in those three locations,
6: he
7: looks radically different because he looks like the people group who sees him as their personal savior.
6: Fascinating.
7: And so that's why I think he inspires so many artists.
6: You know, that fallout effect too, and you mentioned this and you're touching on it, all the arts, but also architecture.
7: I mean,
6: you touched on that with the churches and what
7: has
6: been built.
7: Well, you knew I was going to have to do that given I had architectural background. So yeah,
6: talk about that. I mean, again, that fallout perspective. If Jesus never existed or he was a myth, man, you'd have to, the ripple effect that you mentioned at the top of the show.
7: Well, you think about this, the arts needed a studio in which to develop, and many of Christians were artistically inspired. But if you think about how we first met in the adobe, or not adobe, but mud kind of constructed small residential homes in the Middle East, think about that. That was a dark, cool, it was cooler because, you know, it's a hot environment, but they were dark, small environments. We had a desire as a group to reflect the nature of Jesus, who's not described as the dark. He's described as the light. Yeah. We also had a desire to think about our salvation and the heavenly aspirations we have as a people group. And it turns out those two aspirations, to reflect the light of Jesus and the heavenly aspirations of the gospel, impacted the way we started to change our environments. And if you look at, say, for example, St. Peter's in Michelangelo,

0: Michelangelo's great dome there, you'll see that the engineering feat to create some of these spaces is pretty remarkable.
1: Yeah.
0: But then we also needed to kind of make those walls lighter to allow light in. So the kind of Gothic movement in which the structure of churches is forced outward to allow for glass walls to come on the inside membrane, well, that ends up creating spaces that are ridiculously beautiful. But what is the effort here? What's driving it is not just, hey, we want cool buildings. What's driving it is that we want to reflect a space that reflects the light, Jesus as the light, and our heavenly aspiration. It's about the Savior and salvation that drives the shaping of these spaces. And that drives an entire movement in architecture, and it continues to do that.
1: Huh.
0: But again, what is interesting, of all the historical figures, who else has inspired more movements in the arts, literature, music, education, and science than Jesus? If you think there's somebody else out there who's not only had the impact of inspiration, but also whose story can be reconstructed from this inspiration, tell me who that is.
2: Yeah, the worldwide impact of Jesus is outsized, and you can learn more about what our guest is talking about today in his book, Person of Interest. The author is J. Warner Wallace, and you can find this book at our website. That's focusonthefamily.com/broadcast, or give us a call, 800, the letter A and the word family.
1: Jim, just to further that discussion on music, let's make sure we catch that, because music is really interesting to me. Of course, Bach talked about the beauty, the orderliness of it, how it reflects God. I've heard others talk about it's a distinct attribute of human beings, that this is the creative source. This is what gives evidence that we're made in the image of God, that we're able to create music and enjoy music. Mm-hmm. It's a really interesting concept. Speak to Jesus's impact on music a little deeper.
0: Yeah, and think about that. That's a good point, because we sing about the things we care about most deeply. We sing about what we worship.
1: And it moves people.
0: It does. And it turns out from the very beginning, the Christian worldview has been a singing worldview. I mean, Jesus sings a hymn at the Last Supper, right? That hymn is often thought to be one of the Psalms of David. Just, we've been singing the Psalms of David for thousands of years, okay? As a matter of fact, if all you had was the music sung in hymn form of the first 300 years of the Common Era, you could reconstruct the entire story of Jesus from just the songs we sing about him. Mm. You have to destroy more than the New Testament, but also the history of early music in the Common Era. Now, what's interesting about that is that we think about where else in the world is there a worldview that puts singers on a stage every week singing in front of a live audience. That's called the church.
1: Right.
0: And we do this all the time. And so we have advanced the cause of music. So, you know, think about, we have the words of the hymns and the words of the psalms, but wouldn't you like to know what the chords they were playing were?
1: Mm-hmm.
0: Wouldn't that to hear what the melody was? Well, it turns out the reason why you can hear a melody today is because a Christian invented musical notation. There was no musical notation. Harmonies, we invented these things. Major scales, minor scales, most of the instruments you're playing today were created for the purpose of advancing music in the church. And so we contributed not just to some great music, but also to the history of music making in a way that is really unparalleled. And this is because Christians wanted to sing. As a matter of fact, I did a search of all of the pop music. We have an entire Christian music industry, of course.
1: Oh,
0: but,
1: yeah.
0: But aside from the Christian music industry, there's the pop industry, the secular music industry. So I did a search of all the Rolling Stone database, the IMDb, the Billboard magazine. Like, who are the top 100 artists in the last 150 years? Well, it turns out there's lists of these things. So I just took the entire list, I put them together. It's about 160 artists, I would say 150, 160 artists. And I wrote about this in the book. Well, I looked at their personal catalog. All but two of these secular artists have sung about Jesus of Nazareth. All but two. Now, the thing about that, this cannot be said of any other person who claimed deity or any other religious leader or any other historical figure. No one has sung about anyone as much as they've sung about Jesus in the oddest, strangest places. Frank Zappa's got a song, I think, called Jesus Thinks You're a Jerk. I think it's kind of a funny name. It's not a it's not a positive song. It's a negative song. I mean, but the point is that
1: it's a
0: Jesus,
1: reference.
0: Yeah, he's going to either infuriate you, inspire you, move you in some way, positively or negatively. You cannot get away from the influence of Jesus on music. And so it's not just that. So I would say this, whatever you're listening to, if it's pop music, if it's country music, if it's hip hop, whatever it is, it's built on certain structural forms that are utterly dependent on Christians to invent them over the years so that today you have those structural forms in place so you can listen to the kind of music you like. Well, that's because Christians probably invented it.
1: Yeah. And Jim, when we look at all the great people in human history, kings, queens, conquerors, explorers, inventors, philosophers, you know, and everybody else, what is your conclusion about their impact on the world compared to the impact that Jesus had?
0: Well, that's what's so remarkable about Jesus of Nazareth. It's really hard to explain because you know we're calling this the first century. And why are we calling it the first century? Well, I just challenge you to look at every significant figure in history who lived in the first century and go from as far east as you can to as far west.
1: It's hard to go beyond a couple.
0: Yeah. Honestly, I made a list. I put them in the book because I think most of you will look at it and go, I don't know any of these people because right. They had no impact on history the way that this guy, this sage from this small part of the Roman Empire, this guy who really had, think about it.
1: 3 years.
0: He lives in a small, he's born in a nowhere town, raised in another nowhere town, only moves about 200 miles from start to finish. He only has 3 years to accomplish his mission. The people who are religious reject, the people who are powerful are hunting him. People who say they love him end up denying or betraying him in some way. He's got no real established family of merit, no education you can think of that would really cause this. No kids to extend his legacy, no wife, no, doesn't write a book, never leads a nation, never rules an army. This is the guy who then eventually is falsely accused, brutally mocked, humiliated, executed, and they have to borrow a grave to bury him. Okay, this is the guy?
1: Right. Is that the story you would write of a great conqueror?
0: You would
1: great
0: not. King? This is so upside down in terms of what your expectations would be for someone like this. That if you take all of the leaders, and I just get beyond the first century, look at every historic, powerful leader in history. Ask yourself, who has impacted literature, art, music, education, science, and world religion so deeply that his story can be reconstructed from those aspects of human culture? I'll wait, because you're not going to find anyone. It's Jesus of Nazareth. That, to me, is remarkably unexpected. But that's what would be true if he is who he said he was.
1: Yeah. And Jim, I mean, we're coming in, maybe only a couple of questions left, and one I really wanted to cover, especially for the person who's watching or listening that may be where you were at when you were 35, hard charging, criminal, you know, investigator, all that. What was the tipping point? I mean, what opened your eyes to spiritual things versus the facts and nothing but the facts?
0: I always get asked that question, but see, here's what I do. In my cases, I'm working cumulative circumstantial cases. Now, that doesn't mean it's bad evidence. Circumstantial evidence is anything other than an eyewitness is called indirect evidence, circumstantial evidence. So even DNA is circumstantial. Fingerprints are circumstantial evidence. So I'm looking at cumulative cases. In other words, 80 things point to this guy.
1: Yeah.
0: It's this the weight. It's death by 1,000 paper cuts, right? It is really that one thing doesn't seem like much, but when you have 80 things pointing to this. So I get to a point examining what's in the New Testament and then all of this impact outside the New Testament where I finally said, okay, I trust that the New Testament is telling me something true about Jesus, but that does not make you a Christian. I mean, the devils believe something is true about Jesus, but you know, the demons believe this, but it doesn't mean they're Christ followers.
1: Correct.
0: So I always say it this way. That took me about 9 months, and there was no aha tipping point moment there. But I did get to the point where I told Susie, I said, I think this is telling me something true about Jesus, but I don't understand why God would have to die this way and come this way. Do you get that? And she's like, I don't get it either. So, okay, so here we are. We've already now vetted the New Testament, and I was examining it to see what it said about Jesus. What changed for me was when I started to read the New Testament to see what it said about me.
1: Huh.
0: That's when you start to have the aha moments.
1: Right.
0: Because it's reading through Romans, it's reading through 1 Corinthians, it's the spiritual man and the natural man, right? That no one has ever, you know, he chases God. We all reject God. This is really when I realized that Paul was talking about me. That's when you start having aha moments. So if you will read, look, at some point I realized that that person he's describing who's in need of a savior, that describes me.
1: Yeah.
0: But because I'd already done the homework to know there was a savior, I was able to connect that dot pretty easily.
1: Yeah.
0: So what I would say is this, and I wrote about this years ago. I used to work homicides, and I also worked officer-involved shootings. And I had an officer-involved shooting one night where we come out and we interview the officer who got involved in the shooting. He stops a car for a drunk driving. He gets the drunk driver out. And the drunk driver actually ends up wanting to kill the officer because he's on parole and he does not want the officer to discover he's got a gun in his waistband. So as he gets this guy out of the car, the guy turns on the officer and he's pointing the gun at the officer. He made a decision that night. He would rather kill the officer than go to jail.
1: Right.
0: The officer survived it, and he's now, I'm interviewing him, and he tells me that at that moment, he knew, what am I going to do? I mean, it was a millisecond. I could jump, I could try to, he just said, you know what? I knew I was wearing my bulletproof vest, and I had seen that vest stop bullets in the range, because we shoot at them. And so,

0: I knew that it was going to hurt, but if I could just tense up my muscles, I could take the first couple of rounds and get my gun out and return fire. So he stood there calmly and eventually survived the shooting.
1: Right.
0: Now, I want you to think about that for a second. That's pretty harrowing, okay? Pretty courageous. But the reason why he was able to stand calmly in a difficult situation was because he already knew evidentially that that vest could stop the bullets. And if you know something is true evidentially, when you're in a tough spot, you will end up defaulting like muscle memory to what you know is evidentially true. And so I want my kids, as I raise them, I hope that they know that this is evidentially true. And you're gonna have a tragedy. You're going to have a tough time. And you're going to be tempted to say, where's God in this? But if you know that this worldview can stop bullets, you will stand in the gunfight. And so I think we have to help our kids to understand that this is not just my wishful thinking or one of many options that will make your life better. Yeah. No, this is actually true, and it will stop bullets.
1: Yeah, and I think that's one of the reasons I was so excited to talk to you. And again, it paralleled my experience in my 20s, just getting the head knowledge and the confidence that this was real. And then all the evidence that you've outlined that I didn't have at the time. I wish I had your book. But, you know, it helps open your heart to the reality of God. And that combination needs to happen. You can't just believe with your heart. Your head has to be involved.
0: It's a both and, for sure. And so I'm not against the experience. I just want this experience to be tested.
1: Right. And I just think that's the most powerful. I think of Paul that way. He was a brilliant man. It's kind of funny when he went to Mars Hill and they said, who is this babbler? I'm thinking, man, he's one of the best communicators I've ever seen.
0: I know, but isn't
1: it interesting? They referred to him as a babbler.
0: Yes, but he was willing to engage people on Mars Hill.
1: Right.
0: This is what we have to realize. That, look, you ever notice that sometimes if in a dog yard, the most yappy dog is the Chihuahua, the quietest dog is the Great Dane. Well, we happen to have the Great Dane worldviews, but we often end up sounding like Chihuahuas because we don't know how strong our worldview is.
1: Well, that's
0: not again. No, I don't get a lot of people are going to be mad about
1: well
0: Chihuahuas.
1: Said. We totally understand the point. So, and Jim, this has been terrific, and I just hope, and I'm going to take a couple of copies home for my boys because I want them to read it. Person of Interest: Why Jesus Still Matters in a World That Rejects the Bible. Get a copy. I mean, this will equip you to talk with people, too. It'll give you lots of information about the reality of Jesus. And I can't think of a better resource outside of Scripture itself to support the truth claims of Christ. And here's the thing. We want to equip you in your faith and in your witness to the world. That's why we produce programs like this one and distribute resources like this amazing book.
2: And Jim, there is a cumulative effect, and the ministry is having impact. 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
1: Wow. I hope that motivates you to be part of this. 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
2: 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I'm John Fuller, inviting you back as we once again help you and your family thrive in Christ.

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2: Grains are in a strong positive position ahead of today's WASDE and crop estimate reports from the USDA. 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I'm Dustin Huffman. Front month corn futures about 4 cents higher, soybeans about a nickel higher, while Kansas wheat is up about 25 cents. We'll look at the numbers here in just a little bit. Yesterday, September corn was down 1.

0: EU corn production due to dryness and Ukraine's corn exports due to grain shipping interruptions. U.S. ending stocks may lean bearish, while soybean yield and U.S. ending stocks may lean neutral to friendly. Wheat prices could get a boost from the U.S. and global supply tightening. Also, the EIA releases its weekly petroleum status report and updated ethanol production numbers later on this morning. The Dow right now is trading up 71 points. European and Asian markets are also trading higher. Cattle futures moved higher early, but then eroded slowly throughout the day, and the market has been unable to find solid footing. Hog futures took away much of the gain seen on Monday, and the market remains sideways. Opening cattle calls will be steady to mix. Hogs look to be higher to mixed. We'll have those numbers for you next.
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0: On the overnight, September corn up 4.5 at 441 and a quarter. December new crop up 4.5 at 465 even. September soybeans up 5.5 at 1157 even. November new crop up 5.5 at 1174 and a quarter. Soybean meal up $2.60 at 307.60. Soy oil down a penny at 68.56. Chicago wheat up 19 and a quarter at 649.5. Kansas winter wheat up 24 cents. That's at 723 and a quarter. Kansas spring wheat up 9 cents at 670 even. Minneapolis spring wheat up 13 cents at 672 and a quarter. Oats down 0.75 cents at 322. That's Market Matters.
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5: If the devil can get you busy with life, busy with sports, busy with social activities, if he can get you busy not saturating your mind with the Word of God, the next time he comes to harass you, he's not going to show up alone. And that is why we need to learn, how did Jesus take authority over Satan? Because in Luke 9:1, he said, I give you that authority.
4: When soldiers deploy into battle, even the slightest distraction could become deadly. Warriors have to be completely focused, anticipating and defending against all enemy attacks. Well, the same goes for Christians in spiritual battle. When Satan attacks, believers have to be poised to respond immediately and with authority. We thank you for listening to Leading the Way with Dr. Michael Youssef. Taking authority. That's the title of his current series, looking at the example that Jesus gave as he responded to the attacks of Satan. So listen with me now as Dr. Michael Youssef begins today's Leading the Way.
5: I don't think that there is a doubt in anyone's mind that we are seeing the evil one beginning to unleash his most venomous attacks. We are seeing this globally. There's hardly a corner of the globe that has not been touched by threats and fears and devastations. Locally, where there's evils of drugs and pornography, unfaithfulness in marriage, and dishonesty in business, to mention just a few of the rampant spread of his venomous attack, even among those who belong to the Lord Jesus Christ. Some young and some old have surrendered to his vicious attack. And my primary concern in this series of three messages entitled Taking Authority is to show Christians, both old and young, how not to surrender to the confusion of the age and be defeated, but take authority over the enemy. But I want to tell you, right at the outset, 90% of the secret for victory is understanding that we are in a state of skirmishes in the war. And the reason I say skirmishes, because the absolute truth is that the battle has already been won on the cross. But we are in the skirmishes of war, of which the Apostle Paul said, we're not against our war, it's not against flesh and blood, but against the spiritual forces in the heavenly places. And that is the most

important thing I could tell you. Just remember that. That we are in a constant state of skirmishes and war. That we do not have a peace treaty with the enemy of our soul. That we cannot let our guard down. Not for a moment. And once you get that, you got 90% of the way. And if I learned anything in the last 40 years of ministry, I learned this. That for most people, when they come under the enemy's attack, either they or the loved ones, they immediately want people to pray for them. They'll say, Michael, will you pray for me? I'm under attack of the devil and under attack the enemy, and I understand that. They go to everybody, even those who don't have a prayer, and ask them to pray. So far, so good. Then God comes and intervenes through his abundance of grace and mercy. He responds to the prayer of the righteous, and he intervenes and he delivers them from whatever it is they're going through. What should happen right at that moment of deliverance, once at that moment of victory, is that that person needs to take stock of their spiritual walk. They need to stop at that moment and ask very significant questions. Have I intentionally or unintentionally opened the door to the enemy to come in and harass me? What got me into this low spiritual state? What area in my life did I allow the evil one to come in and set up a stronghold in my life? And then, after asking these questions, the person should begin to put guards on their life so that they will not be spiritually vulnerable again in the next attack. And the next attack will come, make no mistake about it. And when the next attack comes, the difference between those who are victims and those who are victors are the ones who have taken stock of their spiritual life and they began to close and shut those doors in their life. Amen. But what happens, most often what happens, is a person says, oh, I dodged this bullet. And they go back into the spiritual slumber. They go back into the spiritual state of relaxation. They go back to the life as usual. They go back to letting their guards down. They go back to opening windows and doors in their lives for the enemies to come in and harass. Please hear me right. This is important because the next time that happens, the difference between the victor and the victim is who has kept the door open and who hasn't. Here's a fact. Every subsequent attack that comes in as a result of letting that window open or that door open and allowing the enemy to come in, it becomes doubly harder than the previous one. In fact, there's a principle the Lord Jesus Christ here teaches us. After he delivered a demon-possessed man in Matthew 12, 43, 44, and 45, and I'll give you the summary of it. The Lord Jesus is saying, when that evil spirit leaves, was a result of deliverance, as a result of prayer, as a result of repentance, a result of faith, whatever it is. And he's gone. He goes away, and then he keeps looking back at his old place. And if that place had not been filled by the Holy Spirit of God, being filled in moment by moment in life, if it's not filled by the Word of God saturating a mind and a heart, if that space stays empty, he comes back, but not alone. He brings seven more. Now, many Christians will come to Christ and they're saved. And they begin their Christian life their way, as if there are no spiritual warfare. And they try to live the Christian life by their strength. They try to overcome by their human effort. They say, I can do that. And then when they want to spiritualize it a little bit, they'll say, oh, through Christ who strengthens me. Kind of like an afterthought. Meanwhile, the demon that has left that place of harassment is constantly roaming around. Peter said that he is like a lion just roaming around all the time looking for something. He's forever going around looking, coming back, looking at his old space. He's like a virus. And they would hit, and they would hit hard. And they're looking for that window. They're looking for that opportunity. They're looking for you to just say, okay, come on in. And they move in with seven more. And you say to yourself, well, I've got to try really hard the next time. I've got to go to more counseling. I've got to join more groups. I've got to get more support groups. Wonderful as these things may be, and I'm not putting them down, they really are. But they will not give you the ultimate victory. Meanwhile, that miserable demon is watching. He's watching. And if that space is not filled

moment by moment, day by day, by the power of the Holy Spirit and the Word of God. And he keeps looking back at that space that he had left. If that space is not filled, it's still void, still empty, still trying to do it in the flesh. You're not doing it in your own strength. You say, Michael, the guy's doing his best. Sure. That's the problem. That's the problem. Our best will never give us complete victory. And finally, that miserable rascal sends out engraved invitation to seven others. And he says, this dirty, miserable rascal invites you to join him to come to this empty space because it's not been filled by the Holy Spirit of God on a daily basis. Now, I'm not talking about salvation now. I'm talking about harassment for the believers. And like hellbillies, they move in. Now, I wish I could tell you that I have never seen this or I've never experienced people who have done this. I wish I could say that, but I have too many times. Let me tell you, the worst aspect of religious legalism is always gets progressively worse from generation to generation. I thank God for all the programs that are designed to help people overcome the demons of addictions. And I am here to tell you on the authority of the Word of God that there is greater power, there is greater deliverer, there is a greater authority of all the harassing demons that there are. And his name is the Spirit of Jesus. If the devil can get you busy with life, busy with sports, busy with social activities, if he can get you busy not praying and not being continuously filled with the power of the Holy Spirit of God, if he can get you busy not saturating your mind with the Word of God, the next time he comes to harass you, he's not going to show up alone. And that is why we need to learn, how did Jesus take authority over Satan? Because in Luke 9:1, he said, I give you that authority. He has given us that authority. Let's look at how Jesus exercised his authority over Satan. Matthew 4:1-11. And we'll be going through this in the next two messages. I want to tell you something about those three temptations that Satan came and tempted the Lord Jesus with. Those three temptations, they summarize and codify all temptations that you and I have ever experienced. All they come under the three categories. If you examine whatever temptation that is nipping at your heel and you go down and you're going to discover it's going to be one of those three categories. It comes under one of those three headings, either pleasure, popularity, or power. Think of one, pick one, and you'll find it comes under one of those three categories. And that is why we need to learn how Jesus took authority over the enemy and defeated him so that we must do the same. The first temptation of pleasure comes right at the very end of his fast. We don't know, it could be minutes. It could be moments, could be hours. 40 days he's been fasting. What was Jesus fasting and praying about? Obviously, he was doing this fast in obedience to the Father. He did everything in obedience to the Father. But the question must have been, should I do it my way or my Father's way? You see him struggling with that same question 3+ years later in the Garden of Gethsemane. My will, your will. Should I follow the Father's plan or should I find some shortcut? Should I glorify my Father alone or me? Should I continue to place the Father's business ahead of mine? Should I serve the Father's purpose or mine? Beloved, listen to me. You and I face this temptation every single day. Every single day we face that temptation. And there's one thing you've got to understand about the devil. He is never crass. He's never crass. He's a very subtle manipulator. He chooses his time very, very carefully, and he aims his arrows very thoughtfully because he doesn't want to miss. Sometimes he uses people. Other times he attacks our mind. Above all, he plays on the victim's mentality. As soon as you start saying, poor me, watch out. He loves that. He's going to come in and play with it.

to a spouse, he would come and say, oh, you are not loved by your spouse the way you should be loved. Your spouse is not fulfilling you as you should be fulfilled. Very sympathetic, you see. Your spouse is not really meeting your needs as your spouse should be meeting your needs. Poor you. He got you. If you listen and you fall, the next step, he attacks your marriage. For kids, he would say, your parents don't understand you the way you need to be understood. All of your friends are having fun and you are missing out. What kind of parents, or even God, who does not understand that you really need some harmless fun in your life? And then he gets you hooked on pornography, gets you hooked on substance abuse, and he gets you become addicted. And he tells you all is part of growing up. When you listen and you fall, wham, he's bringing seven with him to harass you. Or come to a person who wants to be a genuine steward and will come to you and say, you know, you have so many needs. God doesn't really need your money. You've got better things to do with your money than give it to God. So you go along with that lie and that deception, and before you know it, your finances are attacked. And you say, oh, I'm under attack. When he came to Jesus after almost is a very significant word, almost 40 days are over, fasting and praying to tempt him, he was tempting him to take shortcuts. Shortcuts. Why wait just those few more minutes or forever, however the time was? Do it now. Just go ahead and call upon these stones to turn into bread. And you'll be able, you can do it, can't you? You're the Son of God, aren't you? Manifest your power. Use your power to serve yourself. What's the devil doing? Listen to me very carefully, please. The devil is trying to put a wedge between God the Father and God the Son. That's what he's trying to do. He's trying to put a wedge. You say, why? In order that he may create two gods, not one. Remember this. Tuck it in your brain. Don't forget it. Divisions and dissension and strife are always the devil's work. Always. Whether he uses envy and hatred or whatever, he uses whatever it is to create all that. And the sooner you wake up to that, the sooner you spare yourself a whole lot of grief. Why is the devil trying to put a wedge between God the Father and God the Son? He's trying to get Jesus to do what he himself did long time ago. When he rebelled against God in the courts of heaven, and God had to throw him and a third of the angelic being out of heaven. By appealing to Jesus, this desire for food to fill his physical hunger, he wanted him to fall in the same trap that he himself committed. Beloved, listen to me. Whenever you are offered shortcuts, whether it be in the business, whether it be in your work, whether it be in your finances, or whether your marriage, whatever your family relationship, whether it's schoolwork, you should know exactly where it's coming from. He always gives you shortcuts. Jesus said, my food is doing the will of the Father who sent me to accomplish his work. And Satan didn't like that. He wanted to create that division. Had Satan succeeded in getting Jesus to place his physical needs above the Father's will, the whole plan of redemption would have been thwarted. Think about that. After all, Jesus could have done that, right? I mean, he could have done it. He actually could have clicked his finger and the stones would have become hot bread. Easy. But listen. Because you can do something doesn't mean that you should do it. I remember back in the days when Bill Clinton was doing whatever he's doing and messing around, and I remember all these experts were coming on television and, you know, why is he doing this and why is this and why is that? I remember a big name psychiatrist, he said it's very simple. He did this because he could. It's because he could. Yeah. We could do a whole lot of things that we absolutely should not do because of the horrible consequences. Thank God Jesus

taught us how to take authority when we are tempted and when Satan tried to set the traps for us. He has taught us how to take authority to do that which we can do but must never do. How did Jesus exercise authority over Satan? This is important. Listen carefully. First, by trusting the Father and obeying the Father no matter what. And in chapter 4 of Matthew, you see it repeated 3 times. It is written, it is written, it is written. And here he said, Deuteronomy 8:3, it is written, man shall not live by bread alone, but by every word that comes out of the mouth of God. From his boyhood, Jesus knew the word of God. He saturated his mind with the word of God. At the age of 12, he was found teaching men 4 times his age the word of God. And you can get a guaranteed victory every time you are tempted when you take the sword of the word of God and you wave it at the devil's face. Jesus memorized the word, he quoted the word, he reflected on the word, he upheld the authority of the word. Jesus defended the truth of the word of God. Why? Because he knew there is power in the word of God. No wonder most preachers today do not believe the truth of the word of God. Certainly they do not live under its authority. They undermine its truth. Beloved, the average Christian home has so many Bibles. And we have spent very little time studying it, reading it. Let it correct us, rebuke us, strengthen us, empower us. So I want to tell you, beloved parents and grandparents, our children win or lose the spiritual battle by watching us with that sword, the Word of God, and how we use that sword to win. Unless the word is deeply entrenched in us, sooner or later, we're going to find ourselves as victims and not victors. Spurgeon said, "The Bible that is falling apart usually belongs to someone who's not." Jesus' authority was God's word, and so must be ours. What is Jesus saying to the devil in response to this first temptation? He was saying to him, Satan, I believe my Father's word. Satan, I fully trust in my Father's promises. Satan, I am guided by my Father's words. Satan, I will obey my Father's word above my desire, even my desperate need. What did Jesus mean? That man shall not live by bread alone, but by every word that comes out of his mouth. Here's what he meant. Listen carefully. He is saying that the word of God will feed my soul when I'm hungry. That the word of God will sustain me when I'm faint. That the word of God will lift me up when I'm down. That the word of God will give me power to say no to temptation. That the word of God will give me strength to stand alone if I have to. That the word of God will carry me when no one else can. That the word of God will satisfy my deepest longing and desire. Amen. 4 ministers. Who were discussing which one of the Bible translation that is really best, their favorite. And the first one said, my favorite is King James Version because of its poetic Old English. I love that. The second person said, I love the Living Bible for its relevance. And the third one said, I really like the New American Standard Translation because it's accurate. And the fourth one was silent for a moment. And then he said, the best translation, the best paraphrased edition is my dad's. He lived it and fed upon it and experienced its power. He is the most powerful translation. Beloved, the way you and I and our children will be able to take authority over Satan is by unleashing the word of God in our lives. It's the only way. It's Jesus' way.

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6: Coming up on this weekend's edition of The Plumb Line with Jay Rudolph, Tim Chafee of Answers in Genesis joins me for a fascinating discussion about biblical theology as we consider how the original recipients of the scriptures likely would have understood what they heard. 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
7: When you're reading someone else's mail, it's really easy to get confused. 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You know how it is. In any close circle of friends, you develop a kind of shorthand in conversation. You have words, phrases, a jargon that enables you to say a lot of stuff with not very many words. Some very funny jokes persist among friends for so long that you only have to use the punchline and everyone around the table chuckles. Once in a while, somebody says, what was the joke behind that? I'm not sure I remember that anymore. And someone will tell it, and you all laugh at it again like you hadn't even heard it before. That's friendship. When we read the Apostle Paul's letters in the Bible, we're not only reading a letter written to someone else. It was written 2,000 years ago in another language to another culture. Even in his own day, some people had trouble understanding Paul's letters, so it should be no surprise if we have our problems when we sit down and read Paul. While Paul was still around, Simon Peter wrote to some of his disciples concerning Paul's letters. He said, "It's just like our beloved brother Paul also, according to the wisdom given to him, has written to you, as in all his letters, speaking in them of these things in which there are some things hard to be understood, which they who are unlearned and unstable twist, like they do the other scriptures, to their own destruction." So it seems Paul left room for misunderstandings, even in his own time, and that shouldn't be surprising. I think probably the people to whom the letter was written understood it well enough. The problem was that any time a man like Paul wrote a letter, it was copied, and it was taken and read somewhere else, and then copies were made, and they were taken on down the road to somewhere else. And pretty soon people would read the letter and think, what are these talking about here? I don't understand what he's saying here. And Peter suggests in his passage, this is 2 Peter chapter 3, you'll find this, he suggests that it was because of an anti-law attitude, a desire to do away with the law, that some people misunderstood and misapplied Paul's letters. But you know, in spite of everything, if you just relax and read Paul, the core of his message comes through loud and clear. The late 50s, I don't mean 1950s, I mean 50s, was a time of ferment in the early Christian church. And Paul wrote his three longest letters in a very short period of time, right in the middle of this. In the last several programs, we've talked about 1 and 2 Corinthians, which were written during a long stay in Ephesus. Now Paul picks up things and journeys on to Corinth. And right in the same general time frame, while he is in Corinth, he writes a long and fascinating letter to the Christians in Rome. The letter, scholars tell us, was written about 57 A.D., and it's of special interest for a curious reason. The reason is that Paul had never been to Rome. Because of this, it's a more complete statement of Paul's gospel than usual, and it's less confusing than usual for the simplest of reasons, and that is, these people hadn't heard Paul speak in person. He wasn't responding to a letter of theirs. He had intended to go there, he knew they had thought he was coming, and he had not been able to go. So he says, I can't go right now, I'm going to write these people a letter and lay out for them some of the things that I want them to know. And so consequently, he can't use his shorthand, he can't use the jargon, he can't tell the punchlines, he has to tell the whole story. Now he wrote this, as I said, about 57 A.D., and while the other letters presume a degree of knowledge on the part of the reader, Paul doesn't do this here. There were at least 5 house churches in Rome at this time. We have no certain knowledge of how they were established. Chances are it was Jews returning to Rome from Jerusalem who may have been baptized among the 3,000 that were baptized on that first Pentecost. However, these were not Jewish churches. They were primarily Gentiles. In each of the churches, and there were probably about 5 of them, as I say, around Rome at this time, that in these 5 churches, there was a mixture of Jews and Gentiles. It's remarkable, in fact, that Paul knew a lot of these people by name. And so Paul sits down to write a letter to the Roman Christians where no apostle had gone before. He greets the people he knows, and he says, say hello to all the people that meet with them in their house. He begins his letter to the Romans by saying, Paul, a servant of Jesus Christ, called to be an apostle, separated to the gospel of God, which he promised before in the Holy Scriptures. It's interesting, you know, there in the New Testament, there are 2 different words that are often translated servant. One of them is the Greek word, really, from which we get the word deacon, which has to do with the idea of ministry and of service in a church. The other one is the one Paul uses here. It's the word for slave, bond slave, actually, not hired servant, but one who actually is owned by somebody. Quite a meaningful term, I should think, to the Roman Christians, where probably some of them actually themselves were slaves. The Apostle Paul introduces himself, I am a slave of Jesus Christ. I am called to be an apostle. Now, the word apostle in the New Testament is also used in more than one sense. In the one way it is used, it has to do with the original 12 who were supposed to be witnesses of Christ's resurrection. And it's clear in the first chapter of Acts there were supposed to be 12 of them, not 11 and not 13, because of their particular job, their particular task. However, the word apostle is also used in a broader sense in the New Testament as one who is sent by another with a message, like an ambassador is sent. And consequently, along comes Paul, called by Jesus Christ, a slave of Jesus Christ, commissioned by Jesus Christ to carry a message to the Gentiles. And so Paul is an apostle, and he writes concerning his son Jesus Christ, our Lord, which was made of the seed of David according to the flesh, and declared to be the Son of God with power, according to the Spirit of holiness. How was he designated to be the Son of God with power? By the resurrection from the dead, by whom we have received grace. In Paul's case, what he means by that is he let me off the hook for my crimes. By whom we have received grace and apostleship for obedience to the faith among all nations for his name, among whom you also are the called of Jesus Christ. To all that be in Rome, beloved of God, called to be saints, grace be to you and peace from our Father and the Lord Jesus Christ. There's one little thing I should mention, I think, about the word saints. It comes from the root, same root as the word holy in the Greek. I don't know why exactly we get off into some things are holy, some things are saints, but the same root is used for both things in the Greek, and it means to set apart. And it could be used as if you had a row of 12 chairs and you took one of them and set them apart on one side for someone else to sit in. You have, in a sense, made that chair holy, that is, set apart. But as the word is used in the New Testament, it generally means set apart for God. And in the New Testament also, though, you find several categories of people who were around Jesus. You found followers, you had believers, you had disciples. But the problem with these people is that a lot of them had rather superficial interests. They were disciples in the sense they wanted to study his doctrine. They wanted to evaluate his doctrine and analyze all the things that Jesus said. They followed him because they wanted to see the things he did. They were excited by miracles, and maybe they got a free meal once from Jesus. And so it goes that people had all their various reasons. They believed him in some cases, but that belief wasn't enough to cause them to actually do anything about it. But there was a fourth category of people. These were people who were committed to Jesus, people set apart for Jesus, and these people we call saints. And that's why Paul addresses these people in Rome in the way that he does. First, he said, I thank my God through Jesus Christ for you all, that your faith is spoken of throughout the whole world. For God is my witness, whom I serve with my spirit in the gospel of his Son, that without ceasing I make mention of you always in my prayers, making request if by any means now at long last I might have a prosperous journey by the will of God to come to you. This was a desire. He wanted very much to go beyond and to go to Rome, and he'd hoped to be able to jump off on that journey from Corinth even this time. But circumstances had prevented it, and he knew it was going to take some time. For I long to see you, Romans 1, verse 11, I long to see you that I may impart unto you some spiritual gift to the end that you may be established. I think he means, you know, more firmly established, organized, and directed. I want to be comforted together with you by the mutual faith of both you and me. In other words, it's not that I want to come in there and tell you how to run things. It's a question of I want to be there so that your faith and my faith will meld together and grow into something even greater, and we can establish something in Rome greater than what is there now. Now, I don't want you to be ignorant, brethren, that I really intended to come to you a lot of times but was prohibited hitherto. I wanted to have some fruit among you, just as I've had among other Gentiles. Notice he is thinking Gentile at this point in writing to the Roman church. I am a debtor both to the Greeks and the barbarians, to the wise and the unwise. I have an obligation to everybody, and as much as in me is, I am ready to preach the gospel to you that are in Rome as well, because I'm not ashamed of the gospel of Christ. It's the power of God unto salvation to everyone that believes, to the Jew first, and also to the Greek. For it is in this gospel that the righteousness of God is revealed from faith to faith, as it is written, the just shall live by faith. I'm interested in the fact that Paul, in this paragraph, says, I am not ashamed of the gospel of Jesus Christ. You know, it seems as though this spirit that is oftentimes in Christians who start off living their life in the world and then often are embarrassed to speak about it in certain situations, there's nothing new about this. I gather that it was just the same way in the first century when Paul was doing his work, and so that he has to say to these people and actually affirm himself, I'm not ashamed of the gospel of Christ. Now, he's going to then shift his gears at this point, saying that we have to understand this faith, that gospel of salvation has been delivered to the Jew first, but also to the Greek, and the righteousness of God is revealed in it, for the wrath of God is also revealed. And we'll talk about that when I come back after these words.
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7: I'm not sure what pulled Paul's trigger on this, because he becomes very strong very quickly in this letter. He starts off in Romans 1 and verse 18 and says, For the wrath of God is revealed from heaven against all ungodliness and unrighteousness of men who suppress the truth in unrighteousness. Now, what's interesting about this is that I can understand in the sense that God, the wrath of God is revealed from heaven against ungodliness and unrighteousness. You know, all of us live in this world down here below, and we have all been ungodly and unrighteous from time to time. And the idea of the wrath of God is a little spooky to us. But Paul's saying a little more than that. He is saying The wrath of God is revealed from heaven against this ungodliness and unrighteousness of men who suppress the truth. That means that they know. That means they have enough information, and they didn't want it, and they didn't want it out, and so they suppressed it. He says, because that which may be known of God is manifest in them, because God has shown it to them. Well, now I know we all know that the Jews knew who God was. The Jews had the scriptures. They knew God. God was in their history. But that's not what he's talking about. He's talking about the Gentile philosophers as well, because in verse 20 he says, for the invisible things of him from the creation of the world are clearly seen, being understood by the things that are made, even his eternal power and his divinity, so that they are without excuse. Do you realize what Paul is saying? He's saying a Gentile who never saw a Bible in his life is without excuse. Because in the creation of the world, everything that needs to be known is there. Now, I know that you may want to argue with that statement right off the bat, because there is much in the Bible that you'd think, well, how in the world would a person ever figure that out? Well, Paul's talking about the basics. He's talking about fundamental things that men ought to know and ought to know better. It's hard, for example, to find a society anywhere in the world that does not recognize that adultery is a sin, that doesn't realize that adultery and that sexual sins of this type are destructive to their society. Oftentimes, they have various taboos and things having to do with it to sort of kind of control divorce, remarriage, and these things, because there's a recognition in man of the enormous amount of damage that is done in civilization and in culture by adultery. C.S. Lewis, in his remarkable book, Mere Christianity, argues that God is actually written into man's mind an awareness of a difference between right and wrong. He makes his case very strongly, and I think he's right. And from the creation of the world, in all the things that we see design, we see the evidence of the designer's hand, and in the process of studying it, looking at it, and thinking about it, we can come to understand an enormous amount about God. And God says, we're without excuse. And then in verse 21, he makes this interesting statement. Because that when they knew God, there was a time in this person's life, in this philosopher's life, in these men's lives, when they were aware of God. They were aware that God was, that there was a creator, that he did make all these things, that he had a design, a purpose, and he was working out a plan. And when they knew that, they didn't glorify him as God, and they weren't thankful, but they became vain in their imaginations, and their foolish heart was darkened. Professing themselves to be wise, they became fools, and they changed the glory of the uncorruptible God into an image made like to corruptible man, to birds, four-footed beasts, creeping things. You know, it's as though Paul is saying that there was a time when mankind knew God, and when they knew him, they did not glorify him as God, but rather turned instead and made themselves images of birds and four-footed things and fell down and worshiped these things and said, these things are God. Why would they do that? Well, because these things made no demands on them. They made no particular requirements of them. They had no special expectations. And in fact, if you're going to create your own God, you might as well create your own set of expectations that God has for you, your own set of laws, your own set of rules, and all these things, right? So they did this. They created their own religions, and they turned away from God and made him into an image like corruptible man, or birds, or beasts, or creeping things. Wherefore, God also gave them up to uncleanness through the lusts of their own hearts, to dishonor their own bodies between themselves. Well, of course, the whole idea behind having another God besides the true God is because the real God gets in the way of the things that you want to do. And down inside of each of us, there are lusts, there are desires, and these desires can be applied in many ways, but God says you've got to put restrictions on yourself. You can't just have sex with any woman you come across. You should be married, and you should be faithful to your spouse, and you shouldn't take another man's wife. Fornication is harmful to a society. Many things are, he says. And as a result of your lusts and your desires, you go out and create for yourselves gods that will allow you to do these things. Very meaningful in Paul's day. because probably not very far from wherever the letter was read, there was a temple that you could go in and hire a temple prostitute and have sex in there as a religious act. So, since they decided that they would be their own law, God gave them up to uncleanness through the lusts of their own hearts to dishonor their own bodies between themselves. They changed the truth of God into a lie, and they worshiped and served the creature more than the Creator, who is blessed forever. Amen. For this cause, God gave them up to vile affections. For even their women did change the natural use into that which is against nature. And likewise also the men, leaving the natural use of the woman, burned in their lust one toward another, men with men, working that which is unseemly, and receiving in themselves

0: the recompense of their error, which was appropriate. Now, I have to admit that what Paul is saying here is not politically correct. Because what he is saying here is that there is a natural sex, which implies that there is an unnatural sex. And what Paul is saying here very carefully, very clearly, is that homosexual behavior is unnatural. Take exception with Paul, please. Don't write me any nasty letters. All I'm doing is reading to you out of the book of Romans. This is what Paul says. And he says that this type of behavior involves what he calls vile affections. Now, if you don't want to be a Christian, if you don't want to believe Paul, and you want to live your own lifestyle, then do so. You can consider Paul as a curmudgeon, as just an old hyper-conservative who is looking at things the old way. And you can just dismiss Paul, pay no attention to him at all. But if you're going to say that you're a Christian, that you follow the teachings of Christ, if you follow the teachings of the New Testament, if you're going to say that you walk in the way that the Bible would lead you, you've got to deal with this. Because the Apostle Paul makes it very clear that he sees homosexual behavior, not necessarily inclinations, because we all have sinful inclinations, but homosexual behavior as a sin. What did he base that on? Well, in Leviticus chapter 20, there is a whole set of sexual sins, unnatural acts, which God says are not allowed. Beginning in verse 10, for example, the man who commits adultery with another man's wife, even he that commits adultery with his neighbor's wife, the adulterer and the adulteress, shall surely be put to death. Bad news. Adultery is bad. The man that lies with his father's wife has uncovered his father's nakedness. Both of them shall surely be put to death. Their blood shall be upon them. Note the equation. To uncover the nakedness of is to lie with, which are euphemisms for having sex with. If a man lie with his daughter-in-law, oh, that's awful. Well, apparently it's happened. Both of them shall be put to death. They've wrought confusion. Their blood shall be upon them. If a man also lie with mankind as he lies with a woman, both of them have committed an abomination. They shall surely be put to death, and their blood shall be upon them. This is all in Leviticus 20. And it's a whole long line of people you're not allowed to have sex with. And one of them is a person of the same gender. Now, this is in the law of God. It's in Paul's prime epistle, the epistle to the Romans, that Christians shouldn't be doing these things. So, again, if you want to ignore that, if this is not a religious matter with you, but simply a cultural matter, then you're free to make your own choice. You're free to adopt whatever lifestyle you choose. But if you're going to look at the Bible, if the Bible is going to be your guide, you're going to have to deal with this. Now, I know, I understand, it's not a simple matter to deal with this. Because a lot of people who are homosexual in orientation say they really don't want to be that way. And they find themselves with a real struggle as Christians trying to escape the gay lifestyle. I know, it's hard. But with God's grace, it's got to be possible. For God would never lay upon us a requirement He was not willing to help us meet. Listen to this message, and I'll be right back.
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0: It's a sad commentary on human nature, not just in Paul's day, but it's just as true today. And Paul said, even as they did not like to retain God in their knowledge. Well, you know, you can understand, I guess, why people are that way. Because God comes along and tells you, not every urge you get is going to pay off. Not every sexual urge, not every urge to own or possess. I mean, you got to understand this, folks. That if you don't honor somebody else's property, he's not going to honor yours, and society is going to go into total chaos. But there's something inside of us that doesn't want to be told that. And whenever we decide we're not going to retain God, who is the one who made us, who is the one who then has given us an instruction book and said, now look, folks, this is the way the human being works. I made it. I designed it. I put a brain inside of your head. I gave it an operating system. I made it to work in a certain way. I also made you so that you can figure out in a lot of ways what is right and what is wrong. And where you can't figure it out, I've told you. I've given you a light for your feet, a lamp for your path, so you won't stumble over things and fall down and hurt yourself. I call that the law. And here it is. It's not designed to put handcuffs on you. It's not designed to put shackles around your legs. It's designed to teach you the difference between right and wrong. Okay, that makes sense. But those old urges down inside of us are such that we don't want to hear that sometimes. So here's the consequences. Paul says, even as they did not like to retain God in their knowledge, God gave them over to a reprobate mind. Yeah. You know, once you start lying, it's evident. The Bible teaches this, and it's evident in experience as well. Your judgment goes in the toilet. You're not going to think straight. You're going to have a hard time remembering what you told your friends so you can tell them the same thing next time. It is going to wreck your reputation, but worse, it's going to ruin your judgment. To turn away from God and to turn away from the knowledge and begin to deny things that you really know are true is going to screw up your mind. They're going to do those things which aren't good for them. They'll be filled with unrighteousness, fornication. You know, fornication is a good old all-purpose catch-all word. It has to do with every manner of sexual sin that there could be. It has to do with harlotry. It has to do with playing the harlot. It doesn't have to do purely with homosexual sin. It has to do with heterosexual sin, with sin with anybody. You know, sex with anybody, you're not supposed to be having sex with. In our society, we seem to think that you can have sex with anybody as long as nobody's complaining about it. That seems to be the idea. Well, if you give up on God and you go into the kind of society we go into with that, there isn't any end to it. After fornication comes wickedness and covetousness, maliciousness, envy. Then comes murder. Oh, yeah, people start killing one another. A culture of death begins to pervade your society. Debate, deceit, malignity, whisperers, telling stories about people behind their back, backbiters, haters of God, despiteful, proud, boasters, inventors of evil things, disobedient to parents, without understanding, covenant breakers, forget the contract, it's just a piece of paper, without any natural affection. And there is natural affection. Implacable and unmerciful, and here's the worst part, who knowing the judgment of God, that they which commit such things are worthy of death, not only do them, but have pleasure in them that do them. What a bunch of losers. But we're not going to be losers, are we? We'll talk about what you can do to make a difference next time. Until then, this is Ronald Dart.
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0: This weekend's edition of The Plumb Line with Jay Rudolph. Tim Chafee of Answers in Genesis joins me for a fascinating discussion about biblical theology as we consider how the original recipients of the scriptures likely would have understood what they heard. 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

0: There's only one city on Earth that continues to make the front page of newspapers and websites and will remain the centerpiece of history until Jesus comes again. Can you guess it? Welcome to Through the Bible with Dr. J. Vernon McGee. If you guessed Jerusalem, then you get an A+. Good job. This beautiful, timeless, strategic city of God is our focus as the Bible bus comes to Matthew 20, beginning at verse 24. We've been following in the footsteps of Jesus through the Gospel of Matthew, and now he moves steadily toward Jerusalem with one purpose, to die for us. I'm Steve Schwetz, and as you find your seat on the Bible bus, let's listen to a message from a fellow traveler.
1: Hi, my name is Dana, and I live in Yakima, Washington. I am happy to say that I have now been on the Bible bus for decades, plural, because I passed my 20-year mark of daily reading. I have really been blessed every day of daily listening and reading and studying along with Dr. McGee. Oh, I've learned so much from him. You know, when I first started listening, I was wishing that the studies were longer and there were no letters read at the beginning. But then after listening for a while, I was really touched. I became so moved by letters that were read. And there were two in particular that touched me. One was somebody who mentioned that their child, when they went away to college, went away from the Lord and they had still later come back. And I'm praying that will happen with our daughter as well, that she was raised in the church, but then she went away, and it's happened to somebody. God has done it, so he can do it for me. And the other thing was somebody was mentioning about the partnership with Through the Bible, and I had been thinking, you know, even though I was on the World Prayer Team and donating, I was thinking that you all were the partners, and that letter just dawned on me, hey, I'm a partner too. Praise God. So I'm really thankful. So that was a real light bulb moment for me that my donations and my prayers make me a partner as well. And the thing that the Bible really does for me, I would say it's a huge thing. It's not it's what some people would say, like recovering from a bus accident or something, but I get joy, peace every day. When things are going on all around me, I know that I don't have to solve the problems because God is doing it. So thank you very much for this ministry. I really appreciate everybody praying. I appreciate Dr. McGee, and I appreciate you keeping on. And by the way, I still listen by podcast. Might seem like an old way, but keep those going because I like them coming in every day, the new podcast. Thank you very much, and you have a blessed day.
0: Dana, we're so grateful for your partnership and for all those who pray and give

0: 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In Canada, box 25325, London, Ontario, N6C6B1. Let's get started with prayer. Father, as we come to your word, would you fix our eyes on Jesus and then prepare our hearts to receive what you have for us? In his name we pray. Amen. It's time to make our way through the Bible. Here's Dr. J. Vernon McGee with our study of Matthew 20.
1: Our study today brings us to the 20th chapter of Matthew at verse 24. And if you have your Bible and we'll turn there, we'll put in there in just a moment. Now we are in this section. This is a very interesting section. Probably you would disagree with me when I said the tempo slowed down through this section and it's now picking up. That is that you disagree that it ever slowed down. But he was marking time. Now he's moving. The Lord Jesus is moving definitely to Jerusalem to die. And we've noted that. And on the way, we had the parable of the laborers in the vineyard. And we saw him moving toward Jerusalem. Then when we got a little farther along, why, we find that he's drawing nigh to Jerusalem. And we'll see in this next chapter that he's right at Jerusalem, by the way, and we're going to see him enter the city. Verse 17 of chapter 20, it says, "And Jesus going up to Jerusalem." Now, in view of the fact he's going there to die, again, he takes his disciples aside, tells them that he's going to die, and then the strange thing takes place. The mother of Zebedee's children, James and John, she comes and asks for the place, one on the right hand, one on the left. It seems to be something that is amazing that she'd do that at a time like this. The cross, even at this point, just does not fit into their program at all. They know and believe he's the Messiah, and that he's moving to a throne. But they did not know it would go by a cross. There are a great many people today. In fact, liberalism has come to the place they want to get to the throne without going by the cross. And friends, there's no other way, but the way of the cross leads home. That's the only way that you can get there. As a boy, I've heard that sung under a brush arbor many times. There's no other way, but the way of the cross leads home. And that was a profound truth that came out from under a brush arbor, didn't come out of a scientific laboratory, did not come out of a college classroom, did not come out of the halls of state, did not come from some profound, outstanding individual, did not come from the military, but it's just a simple song that states a great truth. There's no other way, but the way of the cross leads home. Now, we see that our Lord didn't actually rebuke her. He did not give that place on the right hand and the left hand arbitrarily. It was for those that are preparing themselves for it. There is a place on the right hand and left hand. Now, I have no ambition to have either right or left. I would like to have a reward, and I think that is something that's legitimate for every believer to work toward, to want. Paul said he pressed toward the mark for the prize of the high calling of God in Christ Jesus. And the trouble of it is there are too few that are even trying to win anything. And we need to recognize salvation is a gift. But my friend, you'll have to get on the race course for a reward. And we need to do that. We need to be engaged today in a very serious way. I heard the ridiculous story years ago of a fellow that went to a party, and he was the ugliest man in the community, and they were playing a game of seeing who could make the funniest face. So finally, they played it a little while, and they brought the prize and handed it to him, and he said, "Well, what'd you give me this for?" "Well," he says, "we're giving you the prize for making the funniest face." Well, he said, "I wasn't even playing." Well, may I say to you, friends, you're going to have to be on a race course if you get a reward from him. You'll have to be playing to get any type of recognition. And this is perfectly legitimate. Our Lord made that very clear, and of course, Paul did. Now we find, as I come now to verse 24, and when the 10 heard it, they were moved with indignation against the two brethren. And you know why they were moved with indignation? Because they wanted to place on the right hand and the left hand. Verse 25, but Jesus called them unto him and said, ye know that the princes of the Gentiles exercise dominion over them, and they that are great exercise authority upon them. But it shall not be so among you, but whosoever will be great among you, let him be your minister. And whosoever will be chief among you, let him be your servant. This is a new approach to service and greatness. And certainly, this is something that ought to be very clear in the minds of those who are engaged in Christian service. My friend, if you're going to sing for the Lord, please, when you're working for a prize, don't try to walk over all the other soloists. And then don't try to push every other minister aside if you're trying to be a minister of the gospel. And if you are in the church and are trying to become an officer in the church, don't do it at the expense of someone else. May I say to you, our Lord's made that clear. The way to be great and the way to serve for him is to go take the lowest place. Now, that'll come up in the Gospel of Luke in a parable, and we'll go into detail at that time. Now, for the fifth time, as they're now right under the shadow of the wall of Jerusalem, listen to him. Verse 28, even as the Son of Man came not to be ministered unto, but to minister and to give his life a ransom for many. I trust you'll memorize that verse. Every Christian ought to know that. You ought to have that at your fingertip, because you do not know when an opportunity might come up when you can talk to an individual and tell him why Jesus Christ came into the world, what his mission was, because there's confusion at that point. Now at verse 29, and as they departed from Jericho, a great multitude followed him. Now they're going up from Jericho to Jerusalem, the opposite direction from the man who went down from Jerusalem to Jericho and fell among thieves. And the Lord is going up from Jericho to Jerusalem to die with thieves. That's on the other side of the freeway, and that's a side you and I can never go. We only can come to him, for he died in our room and in our stead. Some folk think that he never defended himself, because at his trial he did not. And they say that's the attitude of Christians. My friend, that's not. He defended himself. When he went to Jerusalem to die, he didn't defend himself because he took my place and I'm guilty. And believe me, friends, there was no defense. That's the reason he didn't open his mouth at that time. He is bearing my sin. And by the way, he was bearing yours at that time. Now, as we move toward Jerusalem, verse 30, and behold, two blind men sitting by the wayside, when they heard that Jesus passed by, cried out, saying, have mercy on us, O Lord, thou Son of David. And I love these two fellows. I tell you, you couldn't keep them quiet. And the multitude rebuked them because they should hold their peace. But they cried the more, saying, have mercy on us, O Lord, thou Son of David. People get saved different ways. You don't have to go down an aisle. You don't have to make a great public display. You can be saved sitting in your car right now listening to the program. You could be saved in your home. Many people are saved like that. But that doesn't mean you can't be saved by making a display of it. These two fellas, I tell you, friends, they made a display of it. And they spoke to him accurately, as we've seen. The Syrophoenician woman at first, you know, called him Son of David, but she had no claim. These fellows have got a claim on him, and they're exercising it. Jesus stood still and called them and said, what will ye that I shall do unto you? They say unto him, Lord, that our eyes may be open. It seems so obvious that was their problem. But you see, when you come to the Lord Jesus, you're going to have to tell him you're a sinner. And if you don't, friends, you won't get saved. I'm so tired today of meeting these little Jesus people. that running around so pious, they've never come to him as a sinner to be saved. My friend, you have to come on that basis, and that's the offense of the cross. Everybody'd like to come to the cross. They could bring a little of their perfume along and spray it around and talk about their goodness and their good deeds. But my friend, you and I haven't any goodness at all, none whatsoever to present to him. We come to him, and you cannot sweeten human character with psychology, with all of the training that can be given today. You can educate the flesh, you can do everything, but that which is born of the flesh is flesh. Why, my friend, you can no more improve human flesh by that method than you could take a gallon of Chanel No. 5 and pour it on a pile of fertilizer out in the barnyard. You'll never sweeten it by doing it that way, my friend. And human nature is as bad. You have to come to him as a sinner and receive him as a savior. These blind men, they said, we're blind. That's our problem. And they had to make that statement. So Jesus, this is the last verse of the chapter, had compassion on them, touched their eyes, and immediately their eyes received sight, and they followed him. They certainly did. You know where he's going? He's on the way to the cross. Now, chapter 21, Jesus enters Jerusalem officially, cleanses the temple, curses the fig tree. When he is challenged by the chief priests and elders, he condemns them by parables of the two sons and the householder whose servant slew his son. This is another great chapter. Why, we got 28 great chapters in Matthew. Now, will you look at this? When they drew nigh unto Jerusalem and were come to Bethphage, under the Mount of Olives, and that's right there at the Mount of Olives, it's on the Mount of Olives, then sent Jesus two disciples, saying unto them, go into the village over against you. Straightway ye shall find an ass tied, and a colt with her. Loose them, and bring them unto me. And if any man say aught unto you, ye shall say, the Lord hath need of them, and straightway he'll send them. Now, I see no point reading in a miracle here, and I've heard so much made of this. I think it's better to look at it in the normal, natural way in which it's given to us. And that's just simply this. Our Lord, when he was in Jerusalem the last time, had told these friends there, I'm coming here, and probably had disclosed to them what he intended to do. And he asked, I'm sure, that they had furnished the little animal for him. They agreed to it, and they said, we'll have it ready. And I think it was to be agreed at the Passover feast. And they had it already tied. Oh, I think it's so much more wonderful that way. And he said, I'll send one of my disciples or a couple of them in to get the little animal. And when they come to get it, you better question them and make sure. And I'll tell them what to say. Now he tells them, if any man say aught unto you, ye shall say, the Lord hath need of them. And straightway he'll send them. All this was done that it might be fulfilled, which was spoken by the prophet, saying, and this, of course, is in Zechariah 9:9, tell ye the daughter of Zion, behold, thy king cometh unto thee, meek, and sitting upon an ass, and a foal of an ass. The very interesting thing is that if you go back to Zechariah 9:9, you're going to find that we don't have the total quotation here at all. Actually, Zechariah 9:9, rejoice greatly, O daughter of Zion. Shout, O daughter of Jerusalem. Behold, thy king cometh unto thee. He is just and having salvation, lowly and riding upon an ass and upon a colt, the foal of an ass. Now, there are certain important omissions in the quotation in Matthew, which a very careful comparison will reveal. Rejoice greatly, O daughter of Zion, is omitted. Why? He's not coming in now for this time of rejoicing. That'll take place at his second coming. Likewise, he is just and having salvation, and the word salvation is victory. That was not that. The conclusion to be drawn is that these portions will be fulfilled at the second coming, and that will be the true triumphal entry. Now, this is in fulfillment of the part that is quoted here. Now, it is assumed that he was meek because he was riding upon this little animal. Friends, that's not true. That little animal was ridden by kings. That would be just like come riding in today in a Rolls Royce. The little animal, this little donkey, was the animal of peace, and kings rode upon it. And actually, by riding upon the little animal, he's offering himself as king. And in spite of the fact he's doing that, why, the prophet says he's humble. That's important to see, and I think very important to see. Now, will you notice? And the disciples went and did as Jesus commanded them, and brought the ass and the colt, and put on them their clothes, and they set him thereon. And a very great multitude spread their garments in the way. Others cut down branches from the trees, strawed them in the way. And the multitudes that went before and that followed cried, saying, Hosanna to the Son of David. Blessed is he that cometh in the name of the Lord. Hosanna in the highest. And when he was come into Jerusalem, all the city was moved, saying, Who is this? And the multitude said, This is Jesus, the prophet of Nazareth of Galilee. Well, that same multitude just in a few days will say, Crucify him. Now we have verse 12, And Jesus went into the temple of God, cast out all them that sold and bought in the temple, overthrew the tables of the money changers and the seats of them that sold doves, and said unto them, It is written, My house shall be called a house of prayer, but you've made it a den of thieves. That's very strong language, is it not? Now, I'd like to call attention here in closing to something that's very important to understand the so-called triumphal entry. I do not think that the triumphal entry is the proper name for it here, because we've seen only certain portions of Zechariah were fulfilled. He's coming into the city, and he's coming in order that he might be the Savior. He's making the final presentation of himself, a public presentation to the people. Now, I think that when you put all of the Gospels together, they present a composite picture of the so-called triumphal entry. I think you need to put the Gospel accounts together, and the conclusion, I think, is quite obvious, that he didn't enter the city just one time, but 3 days. Once a day, on 3 separate days, he came into Jerusalem. Now, let me briefly sketch this. The first day he came in was on Saturday. That was the Sabbath day. There were no money changers on that day. And you'll notice that Mark tells us that he looked around and left. Jesus entered into Jerusalem and into the temple. When he looked round about upon all things, and now the eventide was come, he went out unto Bethany with the 12. That's Mark 11:11. The first day, no money changers. He just went in and looked around. That day he entered as the priest of God. The second day was Sunday, the first day of the week. Matthew's the one records that here. The money changers were there, and he cleansed the temple. Now, Matthew presents him how? As a king. He entered as the king, according to Matthew. Then the third day he came in, and that's on Monday, the second day of the week, and that's the day he wept over Jerusalem and entered the temple and taught and healed. And Dr. Luke records that in Luke 19:41, 44, and 47, 48. We'll see that when we get to it. He entered as prophet that day. He entered 3 times, as the priest, as the king, as the prophet. And he retired each day to Bethany. Apparently, he did not spend a night in the city until he was arrested. Remember, the so-called triumphal entry, it ended at the cross. He'll come the second time in triumph. And the writer to the Hebrews puts this together in a wonderful way. Hebrews 9:28, So Christ was once offered to bear the sins of many, and unto them that look for him shall he appear the second time without sin unto salvation. And when he comes the next time to this earth, we're told his feet will stand on the Mount of Olives. That's where he touches down on this earth. Then he comes into the city. That'll be the triumphal entry at his second coming. This I cannot call a triumphal entry. He's on the way to the cross to die for your sin and my sin. And by his death and resurrection, salvation is to be offered unto him. Now we're told the blind and the lame came to him in the temple. He healed them. You notice how Matthew emphasizes that. Multitudes were healed.

0: when the chief priests and scribes saw the wonderful things that he did, and the children crying in the temple and saying, Hosanna to the Son of David, they were so displeased. You see, the chief priests, they resented it. And they said unto him, Hearest thou what these say? And Jesus saith unto them, Yea, have ye never read, out of the mouth of babes and sucklings, thou hast perfected praise? And he left them. This is his rejection of the religious leaders. He left them, and he went out of the city unto Bethany, and he lodged there. Now, we find him the next day coming back into the city. And I think that this is the one that Dr. Luke will emphasize for us. We need to recognize, and I think when you put the gospel accounts together, he entered the city three times as prophet, priest, and king. This is his final offer of himself to his own nation. And now, after this, he's on the way to the cross. We'll see that next time. Until then, may God richly bless you, my beloved.
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0: Hello, and welcome to Just in Time Ministries with Pastor Rhonda Penquite. We have more power and authority in Christ than we know, and when we learn to act on it in faith, God guarantees our success. So let's join Rhonda as she teaches us how to walk in victory.
1: Because the church here in America doesn't believe that people are possessed by demons anymore. Nothing's changed. Probably more so now than ever because people don't think and they're not looking at it, they're not doing anything about it. So, here we go. We're going to go into these realms. You know, these realms are, I want to be there because they're beyond human limitations.

0: And if I'm beyond human, what limitations do I have? If you're beyond human, what limitations do you have? Well, what limitations does God have? What limitations does your father have? What limitations does your brother have? You're in the same family. So take off and throw off the limitations that the devil's trying to put on you. There's realms out there where we supersede the laws of physics. It's scriptural to supersede the laws of physics. How many times did Jesus do it? It's spiritual and scriptural to supersede the laws of space and time. Do we have scriptures that Jesus did? What about Philip and the Ethiopian? You know, better wake up to these things. They're showing us in the commercials. They're putting portals in the commercials now. We've had portals in what? Star Trek and Stargate and Star Wars and, you know, all these things. They're telling us something. You can't have an idea of something that's not real. There's truth to all of this. We just need to figure out what it is. And we are here to do the same works that Jesus did. And we can do the same works because we have his DNA. Well, look at your kids. Look at your parents. You've got the same DNA they do. Same DNA as your brothers and sisters. Wow. You know, we've been commanded to do this, and the church needs to get with it. Start doing the works. You know, and I said this before, a couple of 3 weeks ago, that we are out of the age of evangelism. How well did evangelism really work? It worked. It worked to a degree, and it was good as far as it went. We are now in the age of manifestation. How much more is the manifestation of signs, wonders, miracles, and breakthroughs going to work and draw people in? No wonder I was healed when the devil tried to take me out 4 different times, 4 different ways, 4 consecutive months. Can't touch this. Immortality comes to mind. He can try. But then you remind him when he starts doing something another time, like, you sure you want to do this? Do you remember what happened last time? Because I'm even bigger, better, stronger now. I'm wiser. I'm more unlimited. Look out. You know, we've got the devil terrified. He sees us, he sees Jesus, and he's terrified. We haven't even realized that when the devil sees us, he sees Jesus, and he's terrified. You walk in the room, the devil is terrified. There'll be people that he's running, you know, their lives, and they get real uncomfortable around you, and you've just been the sweetest, kindest person, and you can't figure out, why are they treating me like that? I've had that happen. You've had it happen. It's all because of our spirit. You know, people want to call it your karma, your aura, your whatever. It's the Holy Spirit. See, to try to get it off of what it really is, just to water everything down. We're not watering anything down anymore. Woo! See, the DNA means that we're family. And the family has been the blueprint from the very beginning. We talked about how Aleph started the Bible with the very first letter being Bet. And Bet is in, it's house, it's the three sides, and it's open because we're in, and we're in the house, and it's up to us to build the fourth side because we're family, we're builders, we're architects. Oh, wow. Wow, wow, wow. You know, I quoted C.S. Lewis last week when he said, joy, this is great, this is amazing, I love this. Joy is the most serious business in heaven. Joy, this is C.S. Lewis. How long ago did C.S. Lewis write? Been a while. Joy is the most serious business in heaven. And see, we're invited and encouraged to come and dine at the Master's table. Come and dine. And he's prepared for us where? In the presence of our enemies. And this means that no matter what's going on in the world, we are to enter his presence with thanksgiving in our hearts and his courts with praise. And we come and sit down and we just dine. We dance. We have joy. Joy unspeakable, full of glory. Whew, because we're included in that Trinitarian dance. It's a dance of joy. It's a dance of wonder. It's a dance of bliss. Ah, bliss. You know, I've been watching at night when you can't sleep. Sometimes it just helps turn on some background noise. And I'll turn on like the Caribbean Life or Island Living or whatever they have. And they show this beautiful water, these beautiful beaches and the palm trees, and the weather's 84 degrees every day all year. And then I look outside and I'm like, they got nothing on what we have. Now that might just get boring. You know, I kind of like the four seasons, the change, the challenge. I mean, do the same thing every day, every day, every day. Not here, not in Iowa. But you know, the early church tried to describe and understand how to describe God. And they had quite a time, but they finally came up with the term we've been talking about, perichoresis. And perichoresis is free from the leaven of the Pharisees. It's free from the infiltration of the Greek and Roman gods. Free from all that. Free from any infiltration the devil's trying to get in to water down the gospel and get us to believe lies. And there were those who broke away from the beliefs of the day and got totally into perichoresis. Sounds like us, huh? Because that's where we're headed. That's what we're doing. Did you know St. Patrick was one of those? I'll start celebrating St. Patrick's Day. I'm not going to drink any green beer, but I'll celebrate St. Patrick because one of the first places he led to the Lord was a city. And when the people in the city saw Patrick coming, they bolted the gates shut and they said, "You're not coming in." You know what he did? He went and he just stood before the gates. The bolts and the lock just came undone on their own and fell to the ground. And the gates opened on their own. We have scriptural precedents. Paul and Silas in prison. Peter in prison, and the angel had to slap him on the side and say, "Get up." And as they just walked toward, these doors just opened, just like you're walking into Hy-Vee or someplace. The doors just automatically open. And those people were so used to seeing angels, they thought Peter's angel was at the door when Rhoda answered. And she said, "Peter's here." "Oh, it's his angel." They didn't even get there. "Oh, it's his angel." So like nonchalant, casual. We better start talking to our angels that have been assigned to us to help us. I heard somebody say recently that angels in heaven go to Father, go to whoever, and ask to be a guardian angel because a guardian angel over us is the highest honor any of them can have because they're guardian over God. Because we and God are one. He's in us and we're in him. Who do you think you are? Jesus Christ. Jesus said, "When you see me, you've seen the Father." We should be saying, "When you see us, you see Jesus and the Father and Holy Spirit," because we're all entangled in that Trinitarian dance with them, that dance of joy, wonder, and bliss. Woo! Wow. And if Patrick could do it all those years and centuries after Paul and Silas and Peter and all that was going on, how much more should we be able to? Oh, how we need to wake up to the realities of who and what God is and what he does and what he has planned and ordained for us to do and who and what he has made us. The devil's terrified of us finding out. Galatians 1:16, Paul said that when God was pleased to reveal his son in me, I spoke the gospel. All right, think about this verse. When God was pleased to reveal his son in me. If he's revealing the son in him, the son had been in him all along. See, this is another thing we need to get straight with the gospel. The son is all in all and in all. He's in everything. He's holding everything together, right? He's in everything and everyone already. What we need to do is help them get the revelation that Christ in you already. And he is the hope of glory. So your unsaved loved ones, authorize Father to bring people into their lives, whatever they need to get that revelation. Christ in you. You see where we've been taught? Does this make more sense? Because if he's everything everywhere, then he's in everybody. Woo! Paul realized that Christ was already in him and he embraced him, and he is now embracing Christ. Christ embraced Paul, now Paul's embracing Christ. Well, Christ is already embracing everybody. Didn't he die once for all? He died once for all. So he's already died for everybody. He rose again for everybody, for all. All is forgiven. Woo, this is good stuff. We just simply need to activate the truth that Christ is in these people. Because we all live and move and have our being in him. Without him, none of us would be here. See, Paul needed a revelation that through Christ's birth, death, and burial, and resurrection, that Jesus opened a dynamic of union with the Trinity. I love that word dynamic. I love that word dynamic. Somebody's dynamic or something happens that's dynamic. Something, a play in basketball is dynamic. It's wonderful. Sophie Poynting is dynamic. I think I got her a shoe deal with that Adidas. just dynamic things. Dynamically good things. We have a dynamic union with the Trinity. We're intertangled with them. Yet we keep our uniqueness and our individuality. It's kind of like when you're married, the two become one, but you still have your individual personalities and individualism, right? And so it is with God, but we're all united in him because we're the body. And it's just amazing to me, like you look at our bodies or you look at certain birds that have multicolor. I've got red-headed woodpeckers that fly around out here, and it's amazing. The head down to the neck is bright red. From the neck down, it's black. And then from the black down, it's white. How do those colors not just get blended? You know, and you think of our own bodies, like, how do teeth come out of all this other stuff, you know? It's amazing. But we're all one, but yet we continue to have our individual personalities and traits. You know, Jesus opened a torrent of plenty and abundance. Well, if you have a more abundant life, what do you got? Think of a torrent. I love that word. A torrent of plenty. A torrent of abundance. He opened the doors to pleasures forevermore. Are there pleasures forevermore? Tell me the scripture. Is there a scripture? At his right hand are pleasures forevermore. I mean, read through Psalms and Proverbs. A lot of good things. Wow. And God doesn't change. If he had pleasures forevermore at his right hand then, guess what's at his right hand now? Same thing. Same thing. See, the gospel of Jesus Christ says, I'm awakening this planet to reality. Have we not been awakened to reality? I want more. Because the reality is unlimited, you understand that? It's going to take eternity to begin to see the limits of reality, which there's no limit, so. You know, you can take your time, but if you like one place, just stay there a long time, because you have eternity to get everywhere. And everywhere is unlimited, so. The reality is everyone and everything is already in him.
1: 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Thank you for joining us today. You are here for just such a time as this, so go forth in the power of his might and possess all that is yours in Christ Jesus.
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6: Thank you so much for joining us for the Concepts of Faith broadcast today. My daughter Annette is with me, and we're going to be talking about angels, some things out of the book on angels, you know. This book talks about good angels, bad angels, don't provoke your angel. I remember I was at John Osteen Church one time.

0: The lady said, if we provoke our angel, will we go to heaven? I said, have good news and bad news. You may go to heaven, all right, but you may go in the morning. You don't want to do that. I want to read, first of all, a foundation scripture in Hebrews, the first chapter, where it's talking about angels, comparing the ministry of Jesus with the ministry of angels. Of course, it says in verse 13, but which of the angels said he at any time, sit on my right hand till I make thine enemies thy footstool? He didn't say that to angels. He said that to Jesus. So Jesus has a greater ministry than angels. But then the next verse says, are they not all ministering spirits? The angels are all ministering spirits sent forth to minister for them who shall be heirs of salvation. Well, that's us, isn't it?
1: That is.
0: Then the next verse says, therefore we ought to give the more earnest heed to the things which we've heard, lest at any time we let them slip. And when you find the word therefore, find out what it's there for. It's because of the verse preceding. In other words, the subject matter is still talking about angels. And it says, for if the word spoken by angels was steadfast, and every transgression receive a just recompense or reward, how shall we escape if we neglect so great a salvation? Talking about deliverance that comes by the ministry of angels, not just being born again. That's all included in it, but the subject matter is deliverance by the ministry of angels. And us don't let that slip from us, because it's important to know that we have access to the ministry of angels.
1: That's right, and we can study about angels from Genesis to Revelation. They're everywhere because they are fully involved in the ministry in the earth today. They were involved in the beginning, and they will be involved especially in end time events. But what we as Christians need to focus on is that there is help available to us from the spiritual realm, from the ministry of angels. There have been many instances in my life where I have experienced deliverance by the hands and the ministry of angels. I remember one particular time that I was aware of an angel. I was about 8 years old, and we lived in the house near England, Arkansas. And it was late at night. I had just gone to bed, and the door was cracked open, a few inches to where there was some light coming into my bedroom. And as I was lying there at night, it felt like someone sat on the bed next to me, and I could feel the pressure next to my leg. And so I was very sleepy, and I thought it must be my mom or dad, so I opened my eyes just a little bit, and I saw the outline or a form of someone sitting there on my bed. And there was such an overwhelming feeling of peace and just a very calmness, a feeling of safety. And so I just assumed it was my parents. I went back to sleep, but it was such an unusual feeling that the very next morning, I asked my mom as I was eating breakfast. I said, Mom, did you come in last night and sit on my bed? She looked at me startled. She said, no, I didn't. So I thought, okay. So a little bit later that day, I asked my dad, I said, did you come in my room last night and sit on my bed? He said, no, I went to bed early. It wasn't me. And just like that, a light bulb went off that this must have been an angel. And I believe that that angel came and sat on my bed and imparted that peace at that period of time.
0: No doubt about it. They're available in the earth today. I want to mention one of the incidents in the 24th chapter of Genesis, where Abraham, it was time for him to send to get a wife for his son. You know, back in those days, the father picked the wife for the son. That wouldn't go too good today, would it? But
1: no.
0: Anyway, he's telling his servant, and he said to his servant in verse 7, the Lord God of heaven, which took me from my father's house and from the land of my kindred, and which spake unto me, and that sware unto me, saying, unto thy seed will I give this land, he shall send his angel before thee, and thou shalt take a wife unto my son from thence. In other words, he sent him to his people. Now, was this just what he thought would happen? No, he knew that the angel would go before. And when he gets over there and talks to him about this woman that's going to be Isaac's wife, in verse 40 of the same chapter it says, and he said unto me, he's telling what Abraham said, the Lord before whom I walk will send his angel before thee and prosper thy way, and thou shalt take a wife for my son from the kindred of my father's house. How did he know that? Evidently, Abraham knew some things about the ministry of angels that sometimes we've let it slip from us, you know. So many times people, they just get it when they read what happened in the Old Testament and the New Testament. And because we don't see angels that much, people just assume they don't exist or that it was a figment of somebody's imagination. But you'll notice here that when he got there and said what he said, verse 42 says, I came this day unto the well and said, O Lord God of my master Abraham, if now thou do prosper my way, which I go. Sound like getting in a little bit of unbelief, but Abraham had already spoken the word of faith. Behold, I stand by the well of water, and it shall come to pass that when the virgin cometh forth to draw water, I say unto her, give me, I pray thee, a little water in a pitcher to drink. And she say to me, behold, drink thou, and I will draw for thy camels. Let the same be the woman whom the Lord hath appointed out for the master's son. And before I had done speaking in my heart, behold, Rebekah came forth and did exactly what he said. So he kind of put a fleece before the Lord or the angel on that, but Abraham had already spoken the word of faith. And Abraham knew that it would happen.
1: And he said it, and as we've talked before, would the angel have gone before him if Abraham hadn't said that? If he hadn't declared that, the angel will go before you and he will prosper your way.
0: Yeah, very emphatic about it because he's releasing faith in what he knows and what the Word says. There's a lot of things in the Scripture that if you study the Word, you know, Jesus said, if you continue in my Word, you shall know the truth and the truth shall make you free. So there's a lot of things that's revealed of our study of the Word of God that we assimilate knowledge. And sometimes we don't know how that we know certain things, but most time it's the Spirit of God revealing some things if we don't have exact word for it in the Scripture. But there's plenty of Scripture for this. Psalms 91 is one of the major Scriptures. It said, 1,000 shall fall by thy side, 10,000 at thy right hand, but it shall not come nigh thee. In other words, the Lord's given his angels charge over thee. Bear thee up in your hands, lest you dash your foot against a stone. So angelic protection and all these things are available today. But it's like anything else in the Scriptures in the Bible. You have to hear it. You have to believe it. You have to act on the Word of God to see it come to pass.
1: That's right. And when Psalm 91 says he will give his angels charge over you, they are there available at all times, and they will provide protection for you. I've studied recently in the book of Matthew, and if you read closely, you will find out that angels were very involved in the birth of Jesus and in his protection. In Matthew chapter 1, it says, of course, beginning in verse 18, it talks about the birth of Jesus. It says, when as his mother Mary was espoused to Joseph, before they came together, she was found with child of the Holy Ghost. Then Joseph, her husband, being a just man and not willing to make her a public example, was minded to put her away privily. But while he thought on these things, behold, the angel of the Lord appeared to him in a dream. So angels can appear not only in human form, or appear as what we see as just shadowy outlines, but they can also appear to you in a dream at night. And so this angel appeared to Joseph in a dream, saying, Joseph, thou son of David, fear not to take unto thee Mary thy wife, for that which is conceived in her is of the Holy Ghost. Now later, after Jesus was born, in chapter 2, it says in verse 12 that those who presented the gifts to Jesus, the wise men, it says they were being warned of God in a dream to go a different way. So that's a second mention of a dream. Verse 13 of Matthew 2 says, and when they were departed, behold, the angel of the Lord appeareth to Joseph in a dream, saying, arise and take the young child and his mother and flee into Egypt, and be thou there until I bring thee word, for Herod will seek the young child to destroy him. So the angels worked with Joseph continually to keep Jesus safe until the time of his ministry. So it's pretty amazing all the different ways in which the angels have been manifest to protect Jesus and are also will manifest to protect us. The angels also can intervene in areas of spiritual warfare. Now, of course, you know, we've talked often that, and especially in this book about good angels and bad angels, right, that there are those fallen angels that are still operating as principalities, powers, rulers of the darkness, as we read in Ephesians 6, and that we actually have help through the angelic realm in dealing with those things also as we speak God's word.
0: Yeah, no doubt about it. One of the amazing stories in the Bible is about the lepers sitting outside the gate, you know, and Samaria had been besieged, and they sitting out there, they couldn't get in, they wouldn't let them in because they were lepers. And they sitting there and they said, you know, we sit here, we're gonna die. And inside the walls, they're starving to death in there. I mean, they're just really bad. Anyway, they said, let's go down to the enemy's camp. They got plenty of food down there. So they just decided, we're gonna die if we sit here, we'll go down to the enemy's camp. Now, they start down there, and when they get there, they find shoes and clothes and stuff that they strode. They heard the noise of chariots and all kinds of soldiers coming. Well, there's no doubt in my mind that this was a ministry of angels that caused all this commotion. And they took off running. They said, what's happened? They've got the other kings and they've got a big army and they're coming after us. Well, it wasn't but these four lepers sitting outside the gate, you know, and they're walking down there. Now, who made all this noise in the desert and all this sound? It was probably a battalion of angels marching. You know, Jesus said, I can pray and get 72,000 angels in one prayer. You know, we're joint heirs with Jesus. We get what he gets. So if Jesus could have got 72,000 angels, I don't know why we couldn't have access.
1: Right. Okay. Well, today we have the book on angels. It's offer number 2511, and it's $7 plus $3 for shipping and handling. And this has a little over 200 pages in it, and it's written by myself and my father. I think you'll find it a very interesting book.
0: It's important to get this information because we've had so many people write and say, you know, after I found out about the ministry of angels, it was easier for me to believe for it. You know, you can't believe if you don't have knowledge of it. When people go through the scriptures, it kind of paints an image of the fact that they have angelic help when they need it.
1: Also, I have a DVD that was recorded while we were teaching on the ministry of angels at a church. I was speaking on how to put your angels to work for you. And that is a single DVD. It's offer number 2704, and it's $12 plus $4 for the postage and handling. 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
0: All right. Until tomorrow, this Charles Capps reminding you, the enemy is defeated, God is exalted, and yes, Jesus is coming soon.
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5: 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On today's edition of The Plumb Line, I'm your host, Jay Rudolph, and I'm excited to be joined by a new guest, Dr. Brian Johnson. He is Executive Vice President, Chief Operating Officer for Edward Waters University, a university that, honestly, I had not even heard of, so I'm looking forward to talking to Brian and hearing a little bit about that, as well as our topic, which is vocation and calling from a biblical worldview on The Plumb Line today. Welcome to the broadcast. Great to have you on, Brian.
7: Thank you so much, Jay.
5: Yeah, and so let's hear a little bit about you since you're a new guest on The Plumb Line here. Tell us a little bit of your background and, you know, our topic here, vocation and calling. So I guess maybe you could share about how the Lord called you.
7: Oh, wow. Very briefly, my name is Brian Johnson. I'll be beginning a new role as Executive Vice President, Chief Operating Officer at Edward Waters University, an AME-related church under a fantastic man of God, President Zachary Faison, who has done yeoman's work there. Most recently, I came from Warner Pacific University, a CCCU institution consortium of Christian colleges and universities. I was there for 5 years as university president. Prior to that, I had a brief stint working with a former president at Mercy College as a vice president from 2018 to 2020. And probably my most notable appointment was serving as the seventh president removed from Booker T. Washington of Tuskegee University in 2014-2017. Yes, I have been in the field of higher education now 23 years since receiving my PhD in 17th to 19th century American literature. A slight connection to calling there is that is the period, of course, of the Puritans and the Enlightenment thinkers and the founders of our country, as well as the Transcendentalists. And most importantly, it's when the Word of God and the Bible was had a lot more free course. So I was in the field of history of the book methodology, studying sermons, newspaper writings, periodicals, letters, etc.

0: And of course, there were non-Christians and deists, but there were a lot of Christians and Puritans as well. And so that drew me into my study and my field. And frankly, it helped to sustain my Christian witness, which began in 1994 as a senior in college. I was on a summer internship trip to Florence, Italy, where I was studying Dante Alighieri's The Divine Comedy. Although he's of the Roman Catholic persuasion, I was deeply enamored with Michelangelo's David statue. I grew up in the church, but the church wasn't in me. I was in a Free Will Baptist church, and I began to deeply consider some of the ideas raised in the Inferno, Dante's The Inferno and The Divine Comedy. And I gave my life to the Lord, and from that time, it's been a journey on calling. One of the most important pieces of that is that in undergrad, I was a part of different fellowship programs and graduate programs where one is called to be an academic scholar, and you're reading not just the Bible. In fact, hardly ever the Bible. The Bible was out of my own private time and my own private fellowship with the Lord. You were called to read all kinds of things, and in an increasingly secularized higher education institutional landscape, it's very difficult to maintain your faith when you're studying a number of these ideas, but the Lord shaped and used those so that I could eventually move into a career of a professor and a scholar. I've written 7 books, 2 of which details the faith journey from a prominent African-American figure, W.B. Du Bois, who grew up in the faith but chose to eschew his faith. And although we do not surmise what happened on one's deathbed, but he clearly became an agnostic and even in his funeral rites wanted no reference to God. I found that to be intriguing. And I became an administrator in grad school. And so God, sort of professor, scholar, administrator, has always been the spaces where the Lord has occupied me and given me credentials and successes to the glory of God. And it culminated twice into a presidency. And one of my central scriptures throughout that time has been Romans 12, 1 and 2. And I will confessedly acknowledge in the earlier parts of my career in some 23 years, since receiving my PhD, that I was more preoccupied with Romans 12, to be transformed by the renewing of your mind so that you can test and prove what is that good, acceptable, and perfect will of God. And I constantly like, oh God, you know, I can read, I can write, I can think, I can do these things. And I will tell you, over that time, I realized also that sanctification and holiness plays a role. And that's located right there in Romans 12, 1, to offer yourself up as a living sacrifice, which is your reasonable service. It's holy and acceptable to God. And I found that as you do the first part, Romans 12, 1, the second part becomes much easier because you can hear clearly from him. You are attuned to daily prayer, daily sanctification, daily reading of the word. And so my calling began with the very first school I went to after receiving the PhD was Gordon College. You may be familiar with Gordon Conwell Theological Seminary. I spent my first 3 years there, 3.5 years, and it was one of the most wonderful experiences I've had in my higher educational career. My wife, I had my sons there. I published 2 books there, and the Lord opened doors for me to have a secular fellowship at Harvard University. And he also opened doors for me to have a fellowship with a Center for Christian Studies funded by the Lilly Foundation. So those were the seeds of my career. And by the grace of God, he's been able to open doors for me to maintain, as it were, a faithful testimony. Although, as we mentioned earlier, Matthew Henry says that all the priests were Levites, but not all the Levites were priests. And I have to constantly remind people that my calling is not to that of an apostle, a prophet, or evangelist, a pastor, or teacher, but I am called to the field of higher education as a professor, scholar, and an administrator. And as a result of that call, he's been faithful. And most importantly, he has preserved my faith in the Lord Jesus Christ.
1: Yeah, well, there are a number of things that I want to follow up just out of what you shared there. But in order to get to some of my next questions, I think we need to first address the overarching subject of vocation and calling here.
0: Yes.
1: And tell us, vocation and calling, are they, well, I can probably answer this myself. I was going to say, are they one and the same? But not always. In fact, it's interesting, for I'll just give my own example here. So it is very clear that the Lord called me to do what you and I are doing here right now, the Plumb Line, this program.
0: Right.
1: That, I believe, is my calling from the Lord. Now, as far as what pays the bills and what God has given me to do, He's allowed me to fill pulpit at a number of churches, which I guess is kind of, you know, both calling and vocation. But He also has, of all interesting things, and a lot of the listeners know this, but I judge dairy goat shows all over the country.
0: Oh,
1: so,
0: wow.
1: So if you want to, you know, take a look at that, you could say, well, that's at least part of my vocation.
0: Yes.
1: And yet I don't feel that's my calling. So I think maybe there's a distinction in some way. So tell us about that.
0: Well, I will tell you, most of my gleanings on the subject comes from a wonderful scholar and public theologian, Os Guinness. And I recommend to the readers, he has a book on The Call, where he talks about the Christian's bifurcated life, referencing Parker Palmer, and the notion that we're called, and there's the sacred, and then there's the civic. And he says these distinctions are sort of false, because we don't first acknowledge who the caller is. All callings are made sacred by the caller, and the caller is the Lord Jesus Christ and our Father God. And so when one considers that, in my own life, it started with, Latin was one of my languages. Although it's a dead language, it's the root of so much, from Greek to every Romance and Western language there is. And it comes from the word vocare, which means to call. It's the Latin verb to call, to invite, to summon. And you're summoned to the Lord Himself. And then, of course, we all have our distinguished gifts. But I think that oftentimes we become preoccupied. Okay, what is the job? Because obviously, besides knowing the Lord, the next thing is, what is the work you have called me to do that provides blessing to this earth and also to your family through provision? And so when one thinks about calling, first starting with your personal relationship with the Lord Jesus Christ, but then assessing what are the gifts He put into you, what are the inclinations. So you being able to speak well and having a rich sounding voice, I must add, my friend, these callings have various manifestations that have allowed you to be used in a multitude of ways. And I do believe that as calling increases, and most importantly, your faithfulness and what your calling is, it can increase. So you're called to Plumb Line Radio interview, but because of your faithfulness and stewardship, He's opened doors for you to do a multitude of things. And I believe that's the same in my own life. I began wanting to be an eighth grade middle school teacher. I became saved and the Lord opened my eyes to, I'm a first generation out of the inner city student who didn't have models in my own community about what it is to go to college. And I learned that, oh, you can be a professor. Oh, and then they teach it. And oh, you can be a scholar. You can write books. And then, oh, you could be an administrator. And then it eventually culminated into a presidency. But the sense that I'd like to talk about calling is not about titles, because when you're preoccupied with the title, you're not preoccupied with the call. And oftentimes the call will call you to different titles, but it'll still be within what? The same calling of the Lord Jesus Christ. And so Ephesians chapter 1:4 verses 1 talks us to walk worthy of our vocation, to walk worthy of this calling. It's not the job, but it's the calling to the Lord and what He would have for you to do then and now or in the future. And as you walk worthy of that vocation as the ultimate call, I tell a lot of students, you're not constantly seeking God for the specific thing of this job. I want that job. No, I'm seeking the Lord. And the Lord, Father, in prayer, I cry out, where would you have me to be and what would you have me to do? And as you follow Him, He told Moses, my presence will go with you. He said, yeah, I need you to come with me, because how else shall I be distinguished except that you're with me, your grace, your favor, the people that you have to work with and the people who have to appoint you. All of those things are embraced and calling. And at not one time at Deuteronomy 33 did He tell him, exactly, you know, you're the king of Jeshurun. You're going to be the scribe of the Lord writing the Pentateuch. You're going to be all of these different facets of Moses' calling. He says, you know, my presence will be with you. And so for me, calling is chiefly, as Os Guinness says, is pointed and directed to the caller. And then from which he, in unison with him, in abiding,

0: in him and abiding in the Lord Jesus Christ, you are then given assignments according to our faithfulness to it. We are increased with further responsibility. And I do believe with ongoing success, but not just ongoing success. It's ongoing purification, ongoing sanctification, ongoing humility, ongoing learning about yourself. And it's been the greatest journey. And I declare and I believe that the calling of the Lord Jesus Christ is the supreme, the essential goal of every, not only Christian, but unbelievers who do not yet know of the Lord, because Jesus himself said in Matthew 6:33, seek ye first the kingdom of God and his righteousness, and all those things will be added to you. So rather than seeking after a job, seeking after food, he knows that we have need of those things. We seek first after the calling. And through Christ Jesus, we receive all things. And I can say, by the grace of God, I have all things. And it has exceeded every single thing I would have ever thought, being a young man out of the inner city of Durham, North Carolina. And I've just been blessed.
1: Amen. That's wonderful. Well, and what you just said there is what I want to lean into next when we come back from the break here and talk more about calling and reference to those who are not yet in Christ, have not yet trusted in Christ. And we'll get into that a bit after we return from the break here on the Plumb Line. My guest is Dr. Brian Johnson. Again, we're talking about vocation and calling from a biblical perspective on the Plumb Line today. So thankful to you for tuning in. My email address is theplumblineradio@gmail.com. I'd love to have you reach out, share any thoughts, comments, questions you may have. And remember, Plumb has a B at the end of it, P-L-U-M-B. So it's theplumblineradio@gmail.com. We'll be right back.
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1: Thanks for joining me for The Plumb Line. I'm your host, Jay Rudolph, and Dr. Brian Johnson, my guest. Again, as far as his title, he is serving the Lord with Edward Waters University as Executive Vice President and Chief Operating Officer, and we're talking about vocation and calling from a biblical worldview on The Plumb Line today. And Brian, as we come back here, you brought up something, mentioned that the relationship with Jesus Christ, and I think you mentioned, you know, that comes kind of first, that's first step, and then we can really discern and live out the calling that he has for us. And you didn't put it exactly that way, those are my words, but I think that may have been kind of one of the points here, and that's what I wanted to ask you about. Can we really understand and know the calling that the Lord has for us if we don't first have that relationship with him?
0: Oh, absolutely not. Absolutely not. And I will say, though, however, when the Lord and the Spirit is drawing you to him, I also believe that's a part of the invitation and summons. Whether you are an unbeliever and you happen upon church one day, or you are an unbeliever and you notice the birds in the skies and the trees, I do believe that the Lord, even at that moment, His Spirit is drawing you to the Lord. And so that calling begins, of course, we know in Jeremiah, the calling begins in the womb, and He knew us by name. So I think it's very important, most important, and that's where the most important fellowship becomes, when you confess your sins and you give your life to the Lord Jesus Christ and you confess Him as Lord and you believe that He was raised from the dead. That calling then becomes solidified and you become His, and then you begin this journey of life, unlike the thief on the cross who gave his life to God and confessed his belief. He went on to be with Him immediately. But for us, until the Lord returns or until He calls us home, we are here in these vessels needing to still pursue our relationship with Him and thus fulfill His calling. And I'll make one quick point. John 15:16 tells us that we don't choose God. We didn't choose Jesus. He chose us, and He ordained us not merely for our own salvation, our own sense of feeling fulfilled, but I called you to bear fruit and that your fruit would remain. And that fruit is also tied into glorifying Jesus and also hoping that your life or your words or your fulfilling of the fruit that's attached to your life will expand to others so that they may also come into the knowledge of Jesus Christ. That is the ultimate calling. That is the Great Commission.
1: Yeah, wonderful. Well, so friend or friends, maybe there's a few right now that I can speak directly to who have not yet trusted in Christ and do not yet have a relationship with your Creator. Maybe that language even that we're using here is confusing, or you don't understand, haven't heard that before. Well, it was explained in brief there by my guest wonderfully that what you need to do is, first off, recognize and acknowledge that you've sinned. Brian sinned. I've sinned. We all have sinned. The Bible makes that very clear in Romans 3. It says, all have sinned and fall short of the glory of God. That's the bad news. That's the very, very bad news. But there's scripture also in Romans chapter 6 that talk about the wages of that sin being death. In other words, eternal separation from our Creator. But it goes on to say, the second half of that verse, that the gift of God is eternal life in Christ Jesus our Lord. And so that's what we're talking about here, is that you, if you have not done so yet, need to simply acknowledge that you're a sinner in need of a Savior, and that without that Savior, the Savior that has been provided for you, without that, if you reject that, choose to reject His grace that He's holding out for you, you are under God's right and just wrath. And the punishment, as it said, is death, separation from your Creator. But for the gift of God, which is sending His Son, Jesus Christ, the perfect, sinless Savior, the Son of God, came and took your sin upon Himself at the cross, and then He rose from the dead. He was crucified and killed there, but He is not dead. He is alive, and He was resurrected and is victorious over death and over sin, and He grants forgiveness of sins and eternal life to all who would believe. And what I mean by believe is not just, you know, this simple idea of, okay, I, you know, believe that there was this guy Jesus, but no, believe in Jesus means to trust, put your faith in Him, because He is the only way, the truth, and the life, and no one comes to the Father except through Him. And so, in essence, with what Brian shared there and my few comments there, that's what we call the gospel, which that word means good news, and it is, I was talking about the very, very bad news. Well, the gospel is the very, very good news, the best news of all. And that is something that some of you may need to do yet. You may need to put your faith in Jesus Christ. And then as we go through the rest of this, we're going to have a couple more segments to come here on vocation and calling, and you'll be able to grasp a little bit better and understand. We'll talk about, you know, how do we know what that calling of the Lord is? And so we'll get into all those things. And you got to have that relationship with Christ first, and then you go through this process that Brian has referred to called sanctification, where all of us who have trusted in Christ are growing and becoming more and more like Him day by day and moment by moment, hopefully. And so that, in essence, is the starting points, relationship with Christ. And I'm going to share my email address again, theplumlineradio@gmail.com. And Plum, again, is P-L-U-M-B, theplumlineradio@gmail.com. www.thepluminelife.com. And I want you to connect with me. We will get together. We'll figure out a way, whether it's Zoom or in person, and we'll get together and we'll talk about this more if you have some questions yet about Jesus Christ and having a relationship with him. So that's the most important thing. So I don't mind that we spent some time on that. But it left us with only about a minute and a half left. And so is there anything you want to interject on that in a minute and a half before we have to wrap this up here?
0: No. There's nothing to be added to a plain, simple statement of what the gospel is. And I will remark about your calling. And I think that being in higher education and being a scholar and an academic, sometimes one goes through too many nuances because you're trying to teach and share scriptures so that people can go learn. But nothing beats just the plain declaration that Jesus Christ is Lord and that we were sinners and we need the salvation that the Lord provided in sending Christ to be the substitutionary offering for our sins. And that is how we're brought into relationship with the Father of all glory.
1: Amen. Yeah, that's beautiful. And as a follower of Christ, as you and I both are, no matter how many times we hear that proclaimed, we rejoice. It's just such a beautiful message to hear over and over again. Never get tired of the gospel. So, well, thank you. Brian Johnson again, my guest. And we're going to have another edition where we will discuss these matters of vocation and calling from a biblical perspective much more. So be sure to join me for the next edition. And as we wrap this up, let me share the website that you can go to learn more about the Plumb Line. 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
1: Coming up on this weekend's edition of The Plumb Line with Jay Rudolph, Tim Chafee of Answers in Genesis joins me for a fascinating discussion about biblical theology as we consider how the original recipients of the scriptures likely would have understood what they heard. Don't miss this week's edition of The Plumb Line.
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0: History tells us about the rise and fall of many powerful evil leaders. So who's the ultimate evil leader, the one the Bible calls the abomination of desolation in the book of Daniel? How will we recognize him? That's our focus today on Truth for Life as Alistair Begg continues our study in Daniel chapter 11.
1: Verses 21 to 35 were focused on the historical character Antiochus Epiphanes. We also try to help one another by pointing us in the direction of secular history so that we could see that what is prophesied here is actually recorded in secular records as having taken place. But now that we come to verse 36, we face a question that runs through all of the commentators. And the question is, does verse 36 and this king still refer to Antiochus Epiphanes, who has been the focus of our attention for the last 15 verses? And if it doesn't, does it refer to someone else? And if it refers to someone else, to whom does it then refer? I take it that what is being pointed out is that it is introducing us to another person, to another king, indeed to another period of time. Now again, you're sensible people, you must examine the scriptures on your own. But I'm going to take it that from 36 on, we're introduced to some period of time between the days of Antiochus Epiphanes and the end of history as we know it. All right? So all the way along, we're going all the way to verse 35, and the prophecy is concerned with all these different things. And I'm suggesting to you that, and there's disagreement over this, some say that verses 36 to 39 are still Antiochus. Some say that it is someone, it goes all over the place. But for me, I'm going to take it that what we have here is an indication of the very Antichrist who is the picture at the end of the age. Now, I say that because it is consistent with the way in which in verse 31 you have that phrase, that famous phrase, and they shall set up the abomination that makes desolate. This notion from 36 on is consistent with the way in which Jesus makes use of verse 31 from Daniel chapter 11 when he's speaking to his followers recorded in Mark 13 and in Matthew 24. This is Jesus in Matthew 24. So when you see the abomination of desolation spoken of by the prophet Daniel standing in the holy place, let the reader understand. And it's almost as if he recognizes that Daniel himself, who was the writer, didn't fully understand. So I'm suggesting to you that what we're going to take for the time being as the frame of reference is in keeping with what Jesus was saying himself. So I take it that verse 36, this king is not Antiochus. If it isn't, then who is it? Well, if you've done any of this kind of study in the past, you know that historically he has been identified as all kinds of people and things. So for example, Calvin believed that this king was emblematic of the Roman Empire, not simply an individual, but an entity. Others throughout history have said that this fits Muhammad. That's what they said, because the animosity and the vitriol leveled against the people of God was embodied in that kind of way. And of course, the reformers, Calvin, Luther, and the rest of them, said that it looked very, very, very much like the papacy as they looked at what was going on. Now, all of these things are part and parcel of people's attempts at saying, well, what do we have here in verses 36 to 39? If what we have is the embodiment, if you like, of evil opposition to God personified, then it's no surprise that various figures throughout history should have been viewed as fitting the description. So the prototype, if you like, as we said this morning in Antiochus Epiphanes, has then been re-represented throughout history. But eventually, it forms up in an individual. Here we have, says Alec Mutia, the eschatological personage of whom even Antiochus is but a pale reflection. Here we have the ultimate rebel, the Antichrist, the man of sin. And what is then described in the verses that follow tie in with that designation. Now, we're not going to work our way through it painstakingly, but just notice what we're told of this king. First of all, he will do as he wills. He will do as he pleases. In other words, complete autonomy, complete self-absorption. Now, this picture is not new to us because we've seen, if you like, charcoal sketches of this kind of thing as we've gone through Daniel already. All of these things, if you like, pointing forward to this final picture. He will exalt himself. He will magnify himself above every god. Now, this is one of the reasons I don't think it's Antiochus, because Antiochus, as much as he had a fat head and put his picture on his coinage, nevertheless, he still worshipped Zeus. And he was concerned that others in his kingdom did the same thing. This character has no concern for any other god himself. He is, if you like, God. And he will speak astonishing things against the God of gods. But you will notice that he will only prosper until the indignation or the wrath is accomplished, for what is decreed shall be done. And that again, as we saw this morning, is just one of these little hints in the text to remind the reader that God is sovereign over these things. The lie, if you like, and the pursuit of the lie, it takes on monstrous dimensions. What is the lie? Well, it's the lie of the devil in Genesis 3. Now, the only reason that God has told you this about this tree is because he knows that you will be like God. You don't have to listen to him. And the great appeal of that is an appeal which runs throughout all of history, and each of us has a temptation to megalomania to our own degree and in our own little context. And here, in this moment of great animosity, this character is revealed. He shall pay no attention to the gods of his fathers or to the one beloved by women. In other words, he's the greatest. He combines blasphemy with inhumanity. And they are revealed in this horrible figure. It's no surprise, is it, that this kind of notion that has run throughout Daniel has been described in beastly-like activity. The individual has often been described as a beast, whatever that beast might be. And here, in the blasphemy of the person and in the inhumanity of the person and in the magnifying of himself, you find these things. Then we're told that he will honor the god of fortresses instead of these. In other words, power and might and control are his great deifying feature. Warfare and political favors combine in order to draw people around himself. And he will then deal in this realm. And those who are prepared to acknowledge him, verse 39, he will load up with honor. It made me think of certain political figures in the 20th century whom everybody described as very, very nice, if you ever met them. Tremendously nice, very nice. Never met anybody who didn't like them, didn't meet anybody, even if they were politically opposed to them. It's amazing, the power of flattery. It's amazing. And this evil empire is not simply identified by an animosity that comes at you with all of the intentions of aggravation, but actually may be sustained and developed, making rulers over many and divvying up the prizes for a price that he will charge.

Then we come to verse 40, and at the time of the end. Now this phrase again, as you go back through your text, you will find it. I take it that it refers to the last period before the end of time, at the time of the end. The last period before the end of time, before the end of history as we know it. I find that a very difficult thing to get my head around. I find it a perplexing notion, the idea that there will be an end to history as we know it, that it will come to an end. Because you don't think of things really coming to an end. You think of your life eventually coming to an end. But history itself as we know it being wrapped up, that God will eventually intervene as he's done before and will bring everything to a complete denouement. Now, this is where it gets really, really hard for me, and I'll just tell you this and then illustrate it for you. At the time of the end, the king of the south shall attack him, but the king of the north shall rush upon him like a whirlwind. What is this? And with chariots and horsemen and with many ships. Well, if we're going to read this literalistically, right? Literalistically, not just literally, but literalistically. Then we have to face the fact that chariots and horsemen and ships will be the weapons of conflict in the last days, right? So that although we now are dealing in weapons of mass destruction, although the idea of the end of the age is conceived of and understandably so in our minds, in terms of our contemporary grasp of the world, if we take this passage literalistically, then we have to conclude that in these final battles at the end of the age, it's actually going to involve horses and chariots and ships. Now, you are sensible people. Figure it out for yourselves. I don't think it's likely. It might be. Because you see, and here I'm going to quote my big brother, this fails, such an interpretation fails to see that prophetic visions view the future in terms of the contemporary. So for example, if 30 years ago we talked about how it was going to be, and people would communicate with one another, and we would say, and they're going to send these amazing faxes to one another, and there will be faxes, and if you go back another 85 or 90 years, and there will be telephones and so on, and then we wrote about that into the future, the people who are now living in our age, he said, faxes, what's a fax, right? And telephones, where you put money in. But that would be the only way that you would write, you would convey the future in contemporary terms. And presumably that's what's happening here. And so that understanding requires the recognition of symbolism. And as soon as anybody mentions symbolism, somebody gets really upset. Because it sounds like, oh, symbolism, that means you're not taking it literally. No, I would be taking it literally, but not literalistically, if in point of fact, this is representative of that which was conceived in that time. Because even among the people who favor a generally literal interpretation of this passage, it's not uncommon for the kingdom of the north to be interpreted as one of today's superpowers. Okay? So someone will say, and the kingdom of the north is, and then depending on who the flavor of the month is, they say, and this is, they're coming from the north, and there was someone on the east, and that was the Soviet Union, but they got disbanded, so we've moved it now to the north, to North Korea, and you hear them on the television all the time. And if you're sitting listening to, you know, where did that come from? And actually, I think it came from a fertile imagination. It's not difficult to do. And so the kingdom of the north is then interpreted as a superpower, and that kind of interpretation then has tanks instead of chariots. Well, you say you're doing the same thing here. No, I'm not saying it's anything. I'm just saying this, that such an interpretation like superpowers and tanks already assumes that the language is understood symbolically and not literally.
Otherwise, how do you get to a superpower from the king of the north? How do you get to a tank out of a chariot? Because you've actually said what I'm suggesting is the case. Now, this is where it gets really tough, if you didn't think it was tough before. And this is where you're going to have to be really patient with me and with everybody else that you don't like and with whom you disagree over these things. Because what then follows here is just completely bewildering. Because you have these earthly powers jockeying for position. Opposition to this individual only exacerbates this dark, furious character who's to destroy and to devote to destruction. And the battle is pictured once again in terms of ancient geography. How else are we going to understand this? I suppose absolutely for what it says. And tens of thousands shall fall, and they will be delivered out of his hand, and Edom and Moab and the main part of the Ammonites. Okay. Now, who were Edom, Moab, and the Ammonites? They were enemies of Israel. All right? The glorious land at this point was Palestine. After Christ's coming, the national and geographical boundaries of the kingdom were exploded because Jesus was sending his followers out into all the world to make disciples of all nations so that the company that would be put together, that would be assembled, that would be opposed by the Antichrist would be the church. And where would the church be? Not somewhere in near Egypt. The church would be in the entire world, all over the place. And the focus of the Antichrist's perspective would be on the people of God. Therefore, when we study this, we have to do something with it. Edom, Moab, and Ammon were enemies of Israel. That, I take it, is why he would not be opposing them. Because if you update it to what I'm saying, the Antichrist is not going to attack those who are attacking the church. Those who are attacking the church, those who are the enemies of the people of God, will be the allies of the Antichrist. Now, verses 42 and 43 tell us that almost nothing is able to stop him as he moves ahead. He shall stretch out his hand against the countries. The land of Egypt shall not escape. He'll become a ruler of the treasures and so on. And the Libyans and the Cushites shall follow in his train. Now, loved ones, I'm well aware of the fact that it is more than possible to take this as is. And you, again, I say to you, must deal with it as you choose. But you must notice that the big issue that is conveyed to us is that at the end of the day, when he pitches himself in the context of animosity to the people of God, all of a sudden, unexpectedly, but definitely, he will come to his end, and there will be none to help him. So, to the extent that we stand far enough back from it to say, okay, well, we can disagree over Edom, and we can disagree over chariots, and so on, but what can we not disagree on? We cannot disagree on the fact that the animosity, the vitriolic hatred against the people of God will reach a final cataclysmic reality before the end of time, before the resurrection of the people of God, before Jesus wraps things up. And that, again, we have anticipated as we've gone through the book. In chapter 7, remember, the court will sit in judgment and his dominion will be taken away to be consumed and destroyed to the end. And the kingdom and the dominion and the greatness of the kingdoms under the whole heaven shall be given to the people of the saints of the Most High. In other words, we can be absolutely confident that the Antichrist will end, not with a bang, but with a whimper. He won't go out with a bang. Eventually, he will be completely neutralized. Why? Because God is God, because Christ is King, because he's working everything out according to the eternal counsel of his will. And when we find ourselves immersed in the details, which is fun to do,
and stay

0: staying up late at night arguing the pros and cons of different interpretations, which is also quite fun to do. We have to make sure that we don't miss the wood for the trees or the trees for the wood. That Daniel was not writing this so that a group of people on the east side of Cleveland could get involved in these really esoteric discussions with one another about the intricate details of the end of Daniel 11. He was writing it in order that the people in his day who were being hammered, who were being devastated, who were tempted to believe that the whole thing had gone south on them and that there was no future for them, he was writing to them in order that they might be assured that this God, who by his purposes had brought them into the extremity of their exile, and who by his goodness had brought them out into the opportunity of rebuilding, was the same God who was going to bring to fruition the promises that he had made, and finally in the one who was to come. And when that one came, he was then opposed. He was then crucified. He was then buried. But God raised him up. The Spirit was poured out on the church. The church sets out to do what it's to do. And what happens? Immediately persecution. Immediately hatred. Immediately the church is opposed. Stephen is stoned. What's happening? It's all Genesis 3. It's all the continued struggle between that which God has ordained and that which is in opposition to him. And at the most fundamental and basic level, it is the struggle in each of our hearts. Because by nature, we want to be our own God. We want to have absolute autonomy. We want to be able to decide what we're going to do, with whom we're going to do it, when we're going to do it, and we don't want anybody, no God, telling us anything at all, and certainly not from that book, the Bible. So the spirit of the Antichrist is endemic in the heart of man. That which has been charcoal sketched throughout the book reaches this full, horrible technicolor portrait in the person of the one who is to come. But again, I go back to my favorite hymn for the evening, which we're not going to sing. So be it, Lord. So be it, Lord. Thy throne shall never, like earth's proud empires, pass away. Your kingdom stands and grows forever till all your children own its sway. And it's for that reason that we do what Jesus said to do. We're not here to revere his memory. We're here to celebrate his presence. We're here to affirm his resurrection. And we desperately need God to enable us to live out what it means to hold to these things with confidence, with conviction, and yet with a genuine sense of compassion, so that others might come to love Jesus too.
1: 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So what is going to happen at the end of the world? 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
1: This is Holy Land Moments, a radio ministry of the International Fellowship of Christians and Jews. 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
2: We all know that the dreams we have at night are beyond our control. They dance through our minds as we sleep, shrouded in mystery, often leaving us bewildered when we wake. But the dreams we have during the day, those we can shape. That's why it's so important for us to dream good dreams. Because our dreams turn into ideas which become actions, ultimately changing and shaping the entire world around us. More than 40 years ago, my Abba, my father, Abba Yechiel Eckstein of blessed memory, dreamed of uniting Christians and Jews. He dreamed of lifting millions out of poverty, giving them hope, and bringing hundreds of thousands of Jewish people back to Israel, just as it says in the prophets. People thought that his dreams were crazy, and they thought that he was crazy for dreaming them. But here we are, decades later, as the fellowship feeds and shelters and clothes millions of needy people each year, as we fulfill the words of the prophets, as almost every single day we bring more Jewish people home to Israel from the four corners of the earth, all because God destined it, and he used one person to dream.
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Here at Heartland Church, and it's my pleasure to bring the message this morning. If this is your first time here and you don't like the message, you don't like the preacher, come next week. Senior pastor will be back next week. It'll be wonderful. All right? Now, Pastor Dave is out of town today, and we're just moving one of his kids' stuff to Florida, and we're just excited that he gets to do that and spend some time, quality time with his family. And I know that God has a message for us here today. You know, typically this time of year, traditionally, is Advent season in the church at large. And this week is the week of peace as we welcome in and think about welcoming our Christ child on December 25th when we celebrate it. And so how many of you know that Jesus brings peace? He does, doesn't he? How many of you have experienced his peace in your life? Would you raise another hand? He's faithful. He's faithful and he's good. Hey, quick announcement before we get moving on, talking about the Christmas season. On Christmas Eve, that's a Sunday, we will have our two Sunday morning services, 8:30 and 10:30 a.m., but then we'll have a special service Christmas evening, and that'll be at 5 p.m. It'll be mostly music, but come on out, grab your friends, grab your family, grab a few enemies if you like to, bring them as well, and let's all get in the presence of God, experience the peace of God, and welcome Christ. Amen? Amen. Well, this morning I've got a special word for you, hot off the press from the Lord, and I'm just excited to bring it to you. I want to talk to you about having faith in God. And, you know, Pastor Dave's been in a series out of Hebrews chapter 6. He's been talking about the foundations of our faith, and he's been talking about repentance from dead works and faith toward God. And I want to kind of capitalize on that and spend a day just talking about faith in God. Would you believe God can speak to you right where you're at today? Let's pray and open our hearts up to the message. Heavenly Father, we ask right now that you would move in and bring us understanding through the teaching of your word. Bring us revelation in Jesus' name. Father, we make our hearts good soil for the seed of the word of God, and we ask that we would never be the same because of this message today. In Jesus' name, amen. Amen. Well, we're going to start over in Mark chapter 11 today, and that's going to be the main section of scripture. Of course, we'll go several different places over the Bible, but in Mark chapter 11, Jesus has just made his entry into Jerusalem, and he, you know, he came in, and they had the palm branches, and they were waving the palm branches, and he comes up into the temple in Jerusalem, and he takes a look at what's going on in Jerusalem, and then it's late in the day, so he leaves town, and he goes over to the next town called Bethany, which is on the Mount of Olives, and he stays overnight there, and he gets up the next morning, and he's hungry. And so from afar off, he sees this tree. It's a fig tree. It's out of season, but he decides, I'm going to go over and try to see if this fig tree that is leafing out, if it has some figs on it. And he goes over to this tree, and he looks at the tree, and he doesn't see any figs, and he's hungry. And he says to the tree, may no one ever eat fruit of you again. Our Lord talk to a tree. And the disciples heard him. So it wasn't just a thought. The Bible says the disciples heard him. Well, so they go into Jerusalem that day, and, you know, so Jesus didn't get breakfast, and he went into the temple, and that was the day that he wrapped cords up into a whip. And he drove people out of the temple who were merchandising in the temple, trying to take the house of God and make it about making money rather than being a place of prayer. He took his whip and he pushed them out. And he said, have you not heard that my house is supposed to be a house of prayer, that the Father's house is a house of prayer? This tells me a couple things. Number one, the house is supposed to be a house of prayer. Amen? Also, you never want to get the Lord hangry. He didn't have breakfast that day. Anybody here ever been hangry before? That's hungry and angry. You're angry because you're hungry.

That happens to me sometimes. I'm doing something, I'm starting to get a little on edge, and my wife Heidi will be like, "Adam, did you eat lunch?" "No, I did not eat lunch. Thank you for the reminder. I'm just having a little fun with you." But the next, he goes back to Bethany that day after driving people out, because that's where they're sleeping, that's where he's praying, then he's going back into Jerusalem. The next day, he gets up with his disciples, he goes to go back to the temple, and he's walking with his disciples, and his disciples stop in astonishment, and they look over at this tree, this fig tree, and they say, "Master, the tree that you cursed yesterday has dried up from the roots." It's literally died. It's from the roots. Like, they could see some of the roots coming out of the ground a little bit, and they knew that when they were looking at it, it was dead, but maybe there was a few green leaves out on the edges that were kind of falling off. It was from the inside out. And that's where we enter the scriptures today. After the disciples said this to Jesus, what was his response? Mark 11:22. Then Jesus said to the disciples, "Have faith in God." Now, it's just like Jesus to take a natural situation that we're looking at in our life and all of a sudden bring out a kingdom truth, a kingdom principle that we're supposed to walk in, live in, know, and understand. Here, they're talking to him about a tree that's dead, and Jesus says, "Have faith in God." Everybody say, "Have faith in God." He goes on to say, "I tell you the truth, you can say to this mountain, 'May you be lifted up and thrown into the sea,' and it'll happen. But you must really believe it will happen and have no doubt in your heart. I tell you, you can pray for anything, and if you believe that you've received it, it'll be yours. But when you're praying, first forgive anyone you're holding a grudge against so that your Father in heaven will forgive your sins too." Have faith in God. They're looking at a natural tree, and Jesus all of a sudden breaks into a kingdom principle. Here's some of the things that we can learn from this. The things of this earth, like that tree, like a mountain of a situation, the things of this earth are subject to a greater reality. Here's something else we can learn. Living things, things that we see with our own natural eyes, have roots that we cannot see, and we can affect them through our faith. Here's something else. Unmovable things, according to this world's view, cannot help but move when subjected to kingdom realities. Have faith in God. So if Jesus is saying to the disciples and he's saying to us to have faith in God, it would kind of help to know a little bit of what faith is. How does it work? What is faith? Hebrews 11 verse 1 says this: "Now faith is the substance of things hoped for. It's the evidence of things not seen." Well, that's a lot of words. Say that again, Pastor Adam. Okay, I think I will. Faith is the subject of things hoped for. It's the evidence of things not seen. Simply put, faith is trust. Faith is trust. It's personal. It's belief in someone. Faith in God is trust in God. And it's personal. It's relational. Faith exists in the heart of a person, not the head. It's not a seeable substance.

0: distance to the natural eye. But it is a real and seeable substance in the Spirit unto God. Faith is the substance of things hoped for, the evidence of things not seen. Faith is the substance of things hoped for. That word substance there, when you look up in the original Greek and Aramaic, it actually comes down to faith is the substructure of things hoped for. So faith is trust. So trust is the substructure of what you hope to receive out of a relationship. Since faith is trust, trust in God is the substructure of what you hope to receive from God. Faith is the substance. Now, it's a substance. In the Spirit, it's a substance. There is a way to see with the eyes of God that you can recognize faith within someone. But faith is not visible to the naked eye. Neither is trust. What is faith? Faith is trust. The attitude that someone carries when they have faith is confidence. That's how it shows up. You can really tell if someone's trusting God by whether or not they have confidence in a situation. The confidence isn't the faith itself. The confidence is the fruit of the faith that's in their heart. Now, I don't know about you, but the church that I grew up in was not this church. It was a different church. But the church that I grew up in was one of these churches where it was okay to talk back to the preacher. You know, and some of the ways you did that, people would say, amen. They'd say, go get it. You know, people would stand up in the middle of the message, say, yeah. Sometimes they stand up in the middle of the message and they just stand there like this. They're just receiving from God. And that was totally fine with me. So I just want to give you permission today. As the Lord is speaking to you this morning, if you need to say amen, I agree, hallelujah, whatever, you're free to do that in this place. You know, you're free to do that when Pastor Dave preaches too. That would encourage him, all right? I remember one time we had a person in our church and they would always say, step on that clutch, pop the clutch, step on the accelerator. You got this. Something happens inside of a preacher when you say stuff like that. It's like, okay, I will. And we just go after it. How did I get over on that, Lord? Oh, audience participation. So we're going to have a little audience participation here. Could I get a couple volunteers, a few volunteers that could come help me make my next point? If you're willing, you know, a couple of volunteers, I would really appreciate it. Hey, can I get a couple teenagers to come up? Just come on up right up here. Let's give a couple teenagers a hand. Anybody brave? Anybody brave? Come on, teenagers. All right. Let's see. I need a couple other volunteers. Is there anybody in the room that you're dating? You're here, you're dating, but you're not married. Anybody like that? If that's you, raise your hand. I'd like to have you come up. That'd be great. I'd like to. Is that wrong? All of a sudden, everybody's like, no, I'm not doing that. Okay. Roger, would you two come up? Would you two come up? That'd be awesome. Praise God. How many of you know it's Christmas season? It's Christmas season. Let's give them a hand for coming up, being brave. Right up here. Thanks. You bet. You bet. Oh, no, I'd never embarrass you. All right. No. Okay, what's your name?
1: Ro.
0: Ro? And how old are you?
1: 15.
0: All right, and where do you go to school?
1: Centennial.
0: All right, give it up for Ro. All right, and what's your name?
2: I'm Josiah.
0: Josiah, how old are you?
2: 16.
0: And where do you go to school?
2: Homeschool.
0: Homeschool. Give it up for Josiah. Okay, now, we're talking about faith. Have faith in God. It's Christmas season. Ro, I got to ask you an honest question. Do you think Josiah is going to get you a Christmas gift?
1: I doubt it.
0: She doubts it. Okay. All right. Nothing wrong with that. Nothing wrong with that. All right. Probably wasn't in the plans, you know. Now, why don't you think probably that Josiah would get you a Christmas gift this year?
1: I mean, I usually only get Christmas presents for, like, my really close friends.
0: So, what? Yeah, okay, I got you. So, what we're saying here is that the level of relationship that you have with Josiah probably doesn't deem it necessary for him to give you a gift. He's cool and all, but that's just not something that you trust is going to happen. Now, Josiah, if I ask you to get her a Christmas present, would you get her a Christmas present?
2: Oh, yeah, absolutely.
0: Okay, you would. All right. Now, Josiah, would you please get her a Christmas present?
2: Yeah, for sure.
0: Now I got to ask you a question. Do you believe that he's going to get you a Christmas present?
1: I actually do, yeah.
0: You mean you trust that he's going to get you a present, and he's never gotten you a present before, am I right?
1: Mm-mm, no.
0: So you have faith in Josiah, yeah, that he's going to show up with a Christmas present for you. Amazing. So here's what we can see from this already. She didn't have faith in Josiah before, but faith comes. Trust comes. How did you come to believe that he would give you a Christmas gift?
1: He said he was going to.
0: So he gave you his word. You believed his word, and you trusted in your heart. And this is just the word of a young man. But he's a good young man, isn't he? So you could have had no faith before, but then when you heard his word, all of a sudden faith comes. That's awesome. Now, after this little illustration, if he starts asking you questions like, so what do you like? What do you enjoy? You know, stuff like that, like asking you questions, would you be more likely or less likely to believe that he was going to show up with a gift?
1: Probably more likely.
0: More likely. So what you're saying is you didn't have faith before, but faith came. And the more you would get to relate with this guy, the more faith would build in your heart. So you're saying faith would grow. Thank you, guys. Give them a hand. Now, please introduce yourself. What's your name?
3: Jackie Scott.
0: Where do you go to school? Just kidding, Jackie. Okay. All right. And please introduce yourself.
4: My name is Roger Scott.
0: All right. And you guys appear to be married, okay? How many years have you been married?
3: 51.
0: 51 years! Woo! Amazing example in the body of Christ right here. Now, I'm going to ask you some questions. It's Christmas season. Yeah. Faith comes. Faith grows. Do you believe that Roger's going to get you a Christmas gift this year?
3: Oh, yeah.
0: Like, why do you believe that he's going to get you a gift?
3: Because he's given me one many, many years in a row.
0: So you're saying he's been faithful before. And because he's been faithful before, you think he'll be faithful again. Amen. Now, I'm going to put you on the spot with Roger here for a moment. Has there ever been a time where he didn't get you a Christmas gift?
3: I don't think so, unless it was one of those times we were, like, really poor.
0: So he's given you something every year.
4: Every year.
0: Every year. Every year. Every year. So you're saying that, so we're seeing that. Do you think he might have got you a gift when you were dating?
3: Oh, yeah. Yeah.
0: So he got you Christmas gifts when you were dating, and he's gotten you Christmas gifts for 51 years. It's pretty likely that he's going to get you a Christmas gift this year, huh?
3: Yeah, you betcha.
0: All right, what do you want? No, I'm just kidding. I'm just kidding. Let's give them a hand. God is faithful. He is faithful. Sometimes we can hyper-spiritualize the things of God. He doesn't trust me? Okay. Sometimes we can hyper-spiritualize the things of God. But faith is trust. Trust comes. How does it come? How does faith come? Romans 10:17 says, faith comes by hearing the word of God. Just like she heard the word of Josiah, when we hear the word of God to us and choose to believe it, faith comes automatically. That scripture there, faith comes by hearing, and hearing by the word of God. Another translation says, hearing by the message of Christ. The message of redemption. Everything wrapped up in redemption. Everything wrapped up in the kingdom of God. Faith comes by hearing, and hearing by the message of the kingdom of God. In other words, when you hear the message of the kingdom of God, the victory promises that God promises in your life, then faith automatically, when you agree with it, trust, faith pops up, comes into your heart. And when you continue to sow into that, that trust grows. It grows. Now, there may be situations in your life. Maybe you're a person that you've never had a Christmas gift. And all of a sudden somebody promises you a gift. Then you have to decide, do I trust that person? And maybe in your life, you haven't had victory in a specific area. And God's telling you today, you're going to have victory in this area. And you need to trust God. You know, there's a situation in the scriptures where Jesus had been up at the Mount of Transfiguration, and he comes back down, and he sees his disciples are there, and there's this whole bunch of people. There's a bunch of Pharisees around, and they're arguing with the disciples. And in the middle of all this chaos, Jesus walks in. He says, what's going on here, guys? And this father says, hey, I brought my son to your disciples to cast this demon out of him that's keeping him mute, and it's causing him to convulse and throw down on the ground and foam at the mouth, but your disciples couldn't cast him out. And Jesus was upset, and he said, how long am I to be with this generation of unbelief? He said, bring the child to me. And he talks to the father. He says, do you believe that I can do this? And the father says something very interesting, and it always messed with me until I dig deeper into what it meant. The father says, I believe, Lord, help my unbelief. Well, that seems kind of paradoxical to me. Like, I believe, help my unbelief. That doesn't even make sense. How does that even make sense? He's saying, I trust you. Help me where

0: I need to grow my trust. So we hear the message of the Word of God, the good news of the gospel of Jesus Christ, and we accept Jesus Christ as our Savior, as our Lord. We're like, yeah, I believe He's my Lord. But there's other areas of our life that we haven't heard the Word of God on yet, or we haven't come to accept them as true in our heart. We haven't agreed with them. And so we could say, I agree, I believe in Jesus. Help my unbelief. Help my trusting in these other areas of my life.
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0: Hello, and welcome to Just in Time Ministries with Pastor Rhonda Penquite. We have more power and authority in Christ than we know, and when we learn to act on it in faith, God guarantees our success. So let's join Rhonda as she teaches us how to walk in victory.
1: Because the church here in America doesn't believe that people are possessed by demons anymore. Nothing's changed. Probably more so now than ever because people don't think, and they're not looking at it, they're not doing anything about it. So, here we go. We're going to go into these realms. You know, these realms are, I want to be there because they're beyond human limitations. And if I'm beyond human, what limitations do I have? If you're beyond human, what limitations do you have? Well, what limitations does God have? What limitations does your father have? What limitations does your brother have? You're in the same family. So take off and throw off the limitations that the devil's trying to put on you. There's realms out there where we supersede the laws of physics. It's scriptural to supersede the laws of physics. How many times did Jesus do it? It's spiritual and scriptural to supersede the laws of space and time. Do we have scriptures that Jesus did? What about Philip and the Ethiopian? better wake up to these things. They're showing us in the commercials. They're putting portals in the commercials now. We've had portals in what? Star Trek and Stargate and Star Wars and, you know, all these things. They're telling us something. You can't have an idea of something that's not real. There's truth to all of this. We just need to figure out what it is. And we are here to do the same works that Jesus did. And we can do the same works because we have his DNA. Well, look at your kids. Look at your parents. You've got the same DNA they do. Same DNA as your brothers and sisters. Wow.

You know, we've been commanded to do this, and the church needs to get with it. Start doing the works. You know, and I said this before, what, a couple of 3 weeks ago, that we are out of the age of evangelism. How well did evangelism really work? It worked. It worked to a degree, and it was good as far as it went. We are now in the age of manifestation. How much more is the manifestation of signs, wonders, miracles, and breakthroughs going to work and draw people in? No wonder I was healed when the devil tried to take me out 4 different times, 4 different ways, 4 consecutive months. Can't touch this. Immortality comes to mind. They can try. But then you remind him when he starts doing something another time, like, you sure you want to do this? Do you remember what happened last time? Because I'm even bigger, better, stronger now. I'm wiser. I'm more unlimited. Look out. You know, we've got the devil terrified. He sees us, he sees Jesus, and he's terrified. We haven't even realized that when the devil sees us, he sees Jesus, and he's terrified. You walk in the room, the devil is terrified. There'll be people that he's running, you know, their lives, and they get real uncomfortable around you, and you've just been the sweetest, kindest person, and you can't figure out, why are they treating me like that? I've had that happen. You've had it happen. It's all because of our spirit. You know, people want to call it your karma, your aura, your whatever. It's the Holy Spirit. See, to try to get it off of what it really is, just to water everything down. We're not watering anything down anymore. Woo! See, the DNA means that we're family. And the family has been the blueprint from the very beginning. We talked about how Aleph started the Bible with the very first letter being Bet. And Bet is in, it's house, it's the three sides, and it's open because we're in, and we're in the house, and it's up to us to build the fourth side because we're family, we're builders, we're architects. Oh, wow. Wow, wow, wow. You know, I quoted C.S. Lewis last week when he said, joy, this is great, this is amazing, I love this. Joy is the most serious business in heaven. Joy, this is C.S. Lewis. How long ago did C.S. Lewis write? Been a while. Joy is the most serious business in heaven. And see, we're invited and encouraged to come and dine at the Master's table. Come and dine. And he's prepared for us where? In the presence of our enemies. And this means that no matter what's going on in the world, we are to enter his presence with thanksgiving in our hearts and his courts with praise. And we come and sit down and we just dine. We dance. We have joy. Joy unspeakable, full of glory. Whew, because we're included in that Trinitarian dance. It's a dance of joy. It's a dance of wonder. It's a dance of bliss. Ah, bliss. You know, I've been watching at night when you can't sleep. Sometimes it just helps turn on some background noise. And I'll turn on like the Caribbean Life or Island Living or whatever they have. And they show these beautiful waters, beautiful beaches and the palm trees and the weather's 84 degrees every day all year. And then I look outside, and I'm like, they got nothing on what we have. Now, that might just get boring. You know, I kind of like the four seasons, the change, the challenge. I mean, do the same thing every day, every day, every day. Not here, not in Iowa. But, you know, the early church tried to describe and understand how to describe God. And they had quite a time, but they finally came up with the term we've been talking about, perichoresis. And perichoresis is free from the leaven of the Pharisees. It's free from the infiltration of the Greek and Roman gods. Free from all that. Free from any infiltration the devil's trying to get in to water down the gospel and get us to believe lies. And there were those who broke away from the beliefs of the day and got totally into perichoresis. Sounds like us, huh? Because that's where we're headed. That's what we're doing. Did you know St. Patrick was one of those? I'll start celebrating St. Patrick's Day. I'm not going to drink any green beer, but I'll celebrate St. Patrick because one of the first places he led to the Lord was a city. And when the people in the city saw Patrick coming, they bolted the gates shut and they said, "You're not coming in." You know what he did? He went and he just stood before the gates. The bolts and the lock just came.

0: undone on their own and fell to the ground. And the gates opened on their own. We have scriptural precedence. Paul and Silas in prison. Peter in prison, and the angel had to slap him on the side and say, get up. And as they just walked toward, these doors just opened, just like you're walking into Hy-Vee or someplace. The doors just automatically open. And those people were so used to seeing angels, they thought angels, or Peter's angel was at the door when Rhoda answered. And she said, Peter's here. Oh, it's his angel. And it's his angel. So like nonchalant, casual. We better start talking to our angels that have been assigned to us to help us. I heard somebody say recently that angels in heaven go to Father, go to whoever, and ask to be a guardian angel, because a guardian angel over us is the highest honor any of them can have, because they're guardian over God. Because we and God are one. He's in us and we're in him. Who do you think you are? Jesus Christ. Jesus said, when you see me, you've seen the Father. We should be saying, when you see us, you see Jesus and the Father and Holy Spirit. Because we're all entangled in that Trinitarian dance with them, that dance of joy, wonder, and bliss. Woo! Wow. And if Patrick could do it all those years and centuries after Paul and Silas and Peter and all that was going on, how much more should we be able to? Oh, how we need to wake up to the realities of who and what God is, and what he does, and what he has planned and ordained for us to do, and who and what he has made us. The devil's terrified of us finding out. Galatians 1:16, Paul said that when God was pleased to reveal his Son in me, I spoke the gospel. All right, think about this verse. When God was pleased to reveal his Son in me. If he's revealing the Son in him, the Son had been in him all along. See, this is another thing we need to get straight with the gospel. The Son is all in all and in all. He's in everything. He's holding everything together, right? He's in everything and everyone already. What we need to do is help them get the revelation that Christ in you already. And he is the hope of glory. So your unsaved loved ones, authorize Father to bring people into their lives, whatever they need to get that revelation. Christ in you. You see where we've been taught? Does this make more sense? Because if he's everything everywhere, then he's in everybody. Woo! Paul realized that Christ was already in him, and he embraced him, and he is now embracing Christ. Christ embraced Paul, now Paul's embracing Christ. Well, Christ is already embracing everybody. Didn't he die once for all? He died once for all. So he's already died for everybody. He rose again for everybody, for all. All is forgiven. Woo, this is good stuff. We just simply need to activate the truth that Christ is in these people. Because we all live and move and have our being in him. Without him, none of us would be here. See, Paul needed a revelation that through Christ's birth, death, and burial, and resurrection, that Jesus opened a dynamic of union with the Trinity. I love that word dynamic. I know that word dynamic, somebody's dynamic, or something happens that's dynamic, something, a play in basketball is dynamic, it's wonderful. Sophie pointing is dynamic. I think I got her a shoe deal with Adidas. just dynamic things, dynamically good things. We have a dynamic union with the Trinity. We're entangled with them, yet we keep our uniqueness and our individuality. It's kind of like when you're married, the two become one, but you still have your individual personalities and individualism, right? And so it is with God, but we're all united in him because we're the body. And it's just amazing to me, like you look at our bodies or you look at certain birds that have multicolor. I've got red-headed woodpeckers that fly around out here, and it's amazing. The head down to the neck is bright red. From the neck down, it's black. And then from the black down, it's white. How do those colors not just get blended? You know, and you think of our own bodies, like, how do teeth come out of all this other stuff, you know? It's amazing. But we're all one, but yet we continue to have our individual personalities and traits. You know, Jesus opened a torrent of plenty and abundance. Well, if you have a more abundant life, what do you got? Think of a torrent. I love that word. A torrent of plenty. A torrent of abundance. He opened the doors to pleasures forevermore. Are there pleasures forevermore? Tell me the scripture. Is there a scripture? At his right hand are pleasures forevermore. I mean, read through Psalms and Proverbs. A lot of good things. Wow. And God doesn't change. If he had pleasures forevermore at his right hand then, guess what's at his right hand now? Same thing. Same thing. See, the gospel of Jesus Christ says, I'm awakening this planet to reality. Have we not been awakened to reality? I want more. Because the reality is unlimited. You understand that? It's going to take eternity to begin to see the limits of reality, which there's no limit. So you can take your time. But if you like one place, just stay there a long time. Because you have eternity to get everywhere. And everywhere is unlimited. So the reality is everyone and everything is already in him.
1: 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Thank you for joining us today. You are here for just such a time as this, so go forth in the power of his might and possess all that is yours in Christ Jesus.
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6: Thank you so much for joining us for the Concepts of Faith broadcast today. My daughter Annette is with me, and we're going to be talking about angels, some things out of the book on angels, you know. This book talks about good angels, bad angels, don't provoke your angel. I remember I was at John Osteen Church one time, and a lady said, if we provoke our angel, will we go to heaven? I said, have good news and bad news. You may go to heaven, all right, but you may go in the morning. You don't want to do that. I want to read, first of all, a foundation scripture in Hebrews, the first chapter, where it's talking about angels, comparing the ministry of Jesus with the ministry of angels. And of course, it says in verse 13, but which of the angels said he at any time, sit on my right hand till I make thine enemies thy footstool? He didn't say that to angels. He said that to Jesus. So Jesus has a greater ministry than angels. But then the next verse says, are they not all ministering spirits? The angels are all ministering spirits sent forth to minister for them who shall be heirs of salvation. Well, that's us, isn't it?
7: That is.
6: Then the next verse says, therefore we ought to give the more earnest heed to the things which we've heard, lest at any time we let them slip. And when you find the word therefore, find out what it's there for. It's because of the verse preceding. In other words, the subject matter is still talking about angels. And it says, for if the word spoken by angels was steadfast, and every transgression receive a just recompense reward, How shall we escape if we neglect so great a salvation? Talking about deliverance that comes by the ministry of angels, not just being born again. That's all included in it, but the subject matter is deliverance by the ministry of angels. And us don't let that slip from us, because it's important to know that we have access to the ministry of angels.
7: That's right, and we can study about angels from Genesis to Revelation. They're everywhere because they are fully involved in the ministry in the earth today. They were involved in the beginning, and they will be involved especially in end time events. But what we as Christians need to focus on is that there is help available to us from the spiritual realm, from the ministry of angels. There have been many instances in my life where I have experienced deliverance by the hands and the ministry of angels. I remember one particular time that I was aware of an angel. I was about 8 years old, and we lived in the house near England, Arkansas. And it was late at night. I had just gone to bed, and the door was cracked open, a few inches to where there was some light coming into my bedroom. And as I was lying there at night, it felt like someone sat on the bed next to me, and I could feel the pressure next to my leg. And so I was very sleepy, and I thought it must be my mom or dad, so I opened my eyes just a little bit, and I saw the outline or a form of someone sitting there on my bed. And there was such an overwhelming feeling of peace and just a very calmness, a feeling of safety. And so I just assumed it was my parents. I went back to sleep, but it was such an unusual feeling that the very next morning, I asked my mom as I was eating breakfast. I said, "Mom, did you come in last night and sit on my bed?" She looked at me startled. She said, "No, I didn't." So I thought, okay. So a little bit later that day, I asked my dad. I said, "Did you come in my room last night and sit on my bed?" He said, "No, I went to bed early. It wasn't me." And just like that, a light bulb went off that this must have been an angel. And I believe that that angel came and sat on my bed and imparted that peace at that period of time.
6: No doubt about it. They're available in the earth today. I want to mention one of the incidents in the 24th chapter of Genesis, where Abraham, it was time for him to send to get a wife for his son. You know, back in those days, the father picked the wife for the son. That wouldn't go too good today, would it? But
7: no.
6: Anyway, he's telling his servant, and he said to his servant in verse 7, "The Lord God of heaven, which took me from my father's house and from the land of my kindred, and which spake unto me, and that sware unto me, saying, unto thy seed will I give this land, he shall send his angel before thee, and thou shalt take a wife unto my son from thence." In other words, he sent him to his people. Now, was this just what he thought would happen? No, he knew that the angel would go before. And when he gets over there and talks to him about this woman that's going to be Isaac's wife, in verse 40 of the same chapter it says, "And he said unto me," he's telling what Abraham said, "The Lord before whom I walk will send his angel before thee and prosper thy way, and thou shalt take a wife for my son from the kindred of my father's house." How did he know that? Evidently, Abraham knew some things about the ministry of angels that sometimes we've let slip from us, you know. So many times people, they just get when they read what happened in the Old Testament and the New Testament. And because we don't see angels that much, people just assume they don't exist or that it was a figment of somebody's imagination. But you'll notice here that when he got there and said what he said, verse 42 says, "I came this day unto the well and said, O Lord God of my master Abraham, if now thou do prosper my way, which I go." Sound like getting in a little bit of unbelief, but Abraham had already spoken the word of faith. "Behold, I stand by the well of the water, and it shall come to pass that when the virgin cometh forth to draw water, I say unto her, give me, I pray thee, a little water in a pitcher to drink. And she say to me, behold, drink thou, and I will draw for thy camels. Let the same be the woman whom the Lord hath appointed out for the master's son. And before I had done speaking in my heart, behold, Rebekah came forth and did exactly what he said." So he kind of put a fleece before the Lord or the angel on that, but Abraham had already spoken the word of faith, and Abraham knew that it would happen.
7: And he said it, and as we've talked before, would the angel have gone before him if Abraham hadn't said that? If he hadn't declared that, the angel will go before you and he will prosper your way.
6: Yeah, very emphatic about it, because he's releasing faith in what he knows and what the Word says. There's a lot of things in the Scripture that if you study the Word, you know, Jesus said, if you continue in my Word, you shall know the truth, and the truth shall make you free. So there's a lot of things that's revealed of our study of the Word of God that we assimilate knowledge. And sometimes we don't know how that we know certain things, but most time it's the Spirit of God revealing some things if we don't have exact word for it in the Scripture. But there's plenty of Scripture for this. Psalms 91 is one of the major Scriptures. It said, 1,000 shall fall by thy side, 10,000 at thy right hand, but it shall not come nigh thee. In other words, the Lord's given his angels charge over thee. Bear thee up in your hands, lest you dash your foot against a stone. So angelic protection and all these things are available today. But it's like anything else in the Scriptures in the Bible. You have to hear it, you have to believe it, you have to act on the Word of God to see it come to pass.
7: That's right. And when Psalm 91 says he will give his angels charge over you, they are there available at all times and they will provide protection for you. I've studied recently in the book of Matthew, and if you read closely, you will find out that angels were very involved in the birth of Jesus and in his protection. In Matthew chapter 1, it says, of course, beginning in verse 18, it talks about the birth of Jesus. It says, when as his mother Mary was espoused to Joseph, before they came together, she was found with child of the Holy Ghost. Then Joseph, her husband, being a just man and not willing to make her a public example, was minded to put her away privily. But while he thought on these things, behold, the angel of the Lord appeared to him in a dream. So angels can appear not only in human form or appear as what we see as just shadowy outlines, but they can also appear to you in a dream at night. And so this angel appeared to Joseph in a dream, saying, Joseph, thou son of David, fear not to take unto thee Mary thy wife, for that which is conceived in her is of the Holy Ghost. Now later, after Jesus was born, in chapter 2, it says in verse 12 that those who presented the gifts to Jesus, the wise men, it says they were being warned of God in a dream to go a different way. So that's a second mention of a dream. Verse 13 of Matthew 2 says, and when they were departed, behold, the angel of the Lord appeareth to Joseph in a dream, saying, arise and take the young child and his mother and flee into Egypt, and be thou there until I bring thee word, for Herod will seek the young child to destroy him. So the angels worked with Joseph continually to keep Jesus safe until the time of his ministry. So it's pretty amazing all the different ways in which the angels have been manifest to protect Jesus and are also will manifest to protect us. The angels also can intervene in areas of spiritual warfare. Now, of course, you know, we've talked often that, and especially in this book, about good angels and bad angels, right, that there are those fallen angels that are still operating as principalities, powers, and rulers of the darkness, as we read in Ephesians 6, and that we actually have help through the angelic realm in dealing with those things also as we speak God's Word.
6: Yeah, no doubt about it. One of the amazing stories in the Bible is about the lepers sitting outside the gate, you know, and Samaria had been besieged, and they sitting out there, they couldn't get in, they wouldn't let them in because they were lepers. And they sitting there and they said, you know, we sat here, we're going to die. And inside the walls, they're starving to death in there. I mean, they're just really bad. Anyway, they said, let's go down to the enemy's camp. They got plenty of food down there. So they just decided, we're going to die if we sit here, we'll go down to the enemy's camp. Now, they start down there. And when they get there, they find shoes and clothes and stuff that they strode. They heard the noise of chariots and all kinds of soldiers coming. Well, there's no doubt in my mind that this was a ministry of angels that caused all this commotion. And they took off running. They said, what's happened? They've got the other kings, and they've got a big army, and they're coming after us. Well, it wasn't but these four lepers sitting outside the gate, you know, and they're walking down there. Now, who made all this noise in the desert and all this sound? It was probably a battalion of angels marching. You know, Jesus said, I can pray and get

0: 72,000 angels in one prayer. You know, we're joint heirs with Jesus. We get what he gets. So if Jesus could have got 72,000 angels, I don't know why we couldn't have access.
1: Right. Okay. Well, today we have the book on angels. 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I think you'll find it a very interesting book.
0: 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You know, you can't believe if you don't have knowledge of it. When people go through the scriptures, it kind of paints an image of the fact that they have angelic help when they need it.
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0: All right. Until tomorrow, this Charles Capps reminding you the enemy is defeated, God is exalted, and yes, Jesus is coming soon.
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1: 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I'm your host, Brian Perez. So good to have you here today. We're going to be in the studio for 2 hours today, or as I like to call it, the New Life Live lounge, because this doesn't really look like a studio. I mean, lounge. 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So call in. 1-800-229-3000 is our number. We've got a couple of, well, we have a licensed marriage and family therapist. That would be Dr. Jackie Mack Harris and clinical psychologist Dr. Alice Benton. And Jackie, what's on your mind to start us off today?
2: Oh, well, yesterday at our university, we celebrated the 40th anniversary of the Marriage and Family Therapy program, actually Monday. And yesterday is kind of back to school day. And so I've been talking about the importance of showing up. And so as I was preparing for today, that's what came up for me. And so I just wanted to just share a little something. You know, we often pray for God to help us. We are asking God to change our situation, and we know that prayer matters. We need to bring our concerns and our situations, our fears and our desires before God. But sometimes while we're waiting on God to change our situation, we're not doing our part. And so God is waiting for us to show up and participate in the change. James 2:17 reminds us that faith without works is dead. That doesn't mean that God is waiting for us to earn our grace, right? It's not that we are trying to earn our way into heaven, but it means that genuine faith moves us. It makes you do something. My husband would say, get up off your do nothing and do something, or stop talking about it and be about it, right? And a lot of times we're not doing our work. We're not showing up, and yet we are expecting change to happen. We're waiting for our husband, our spouse to show up and do their part. We're waiting for the kids to change their behavior, for the boss to do something different, for the government to do something different, for the church to do something different. But sometimes doing your work means doing therapy and finally talking about what happened to you, talking about what you experienced. Sometimes it means apologizing instead of defending yourself. It means setting a boundary or making a phone call, having a difficult conversation, taking responsibility for your choices. Changing a pattern that's followed you or your family for generations. And the hard part is that we can't keep asking God to change everybody around us while refusing to change ourselves. And so mental and emotional health requires our participation. That was a big thing we talked about with students, and it just stuck with me this week. It's not just when you are a student in a graduate program or a doctoral program that you need to show up and participate. You need to show up and participate in your own life, in your own recovery, in your own healing. Healing requires participation. Healthy relationships require participation. And God can only open a door. You still have to walk through it. I like to say that if God opens a door, I walk through it. No questions asked. I start asking questions once I get inside, though, for sure. God can give you wisdom, but you have to apply it. God can reveal patterns, but you have to decide whether you're going to keep repeating the same patterns. So maybe the question for us today isn't only, God, when are you going to change my situation? Maybe it's also, Lord, what's my part? What are you asking me to confront, change, learn, release, or do? And so because sometimes breakthrough begins when we stop waiting for everyone else to change and we show up and do our own part. And so we're here at New Life Live today wanting to answer your questions, have conversations about you, and help you find ways to show up and do your work.
1: Yeah. Alice?
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2: Yes, absolutely.
1: Maybe this is all new to you. You're listening to this going, I thought I had to be stuck like this. I thought I was just gonna have to wait until I die to get my glorified body. Well, things can change for you today. 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
4: 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Going into something like this, a lot of guilt, a lot of shame, a lot of isolation. What he shared with me in terms of how your facilitators talked to the men, how there was a sense of honesty I don't know that he's ever experienced. He returned a hopeful.

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2: 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We had Max Lucado as our guest. 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I don't think we sold out yet. 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We get that. I don't understand that. I love talking on the radio. 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But here's a question that Daniel sent in. He wants to know, do I start dating or wait for a 0.001% chance of ever restoring our marriage? Oof. So here's more of Daniel's situation. When my wife divorced me, I promised to wait for restoration before moving on. It turns out she had moved on before getting divorced. I'm torn between what the Bible says regarding marriage. Is it a one and done and I cannot remarry? Or can I use the exemption clause mentioned by Jesus? Now here's some background. 3.5 years ago, after 34 years of marriage, my wife texted me and said she was done. I admit I was a jerk in our relationship. I was selfish, critical, and angry all the time. I was aware of what I was doing, and I asked her to go to marriage counseling, but she always refused. She had given up, withdrawing both emotionally and physically years ago, and was waiting for the kids to get settled to divorce me. My anger grew as she became more distant. We both avoided solving our problems. It still came as a surprise when she dropped the atomic text. We are both Christians, and I told her we need to heal our marriage, not divorce from it. I told her I will stand for our marriage and wait to restore it. She said, that's not going to happen. After the divorce, she announced she was dating someone, which confirmed my suspicions from before the divorce. So, what would you guys say? Alice?
3: Well, the waiting makes me think right away about what Jackie was just saying. Waiting to restore the marriage. Daniel, I'll gently tell you that waiting is passive. I believe, in this particular situation. I really appreciate your humility. You were selfish, critical, angry, and you avoided working on your part of the problem in the marriage. She has moved on already to some extent, although it doesn't sound like she's remarried. And you believe there was infidelity, and there are signs pointing to it, but it is not certain. But you're right that abandonment by an unbelieving spouse and infidelity are God's exemptions to his desire for us to avoid divorce at all costs. Rather than wondering about the question of waiting to restore the marriage, I would ask, are you in your own sanctification process? Because that is, I think, the most powerful thing you can do. And that will help determine the answer to the other questions. Do you start dating or do you wait to restore the marriage? Because if you're still the angry, selfish, critical guy that you were when she sent you that text, then that is where your focus needs to be.
2: Jackie?
4: I agree, because wherever you go, there you are. And if you don't do your work you'll just be waiting to share this experience with whoever the next person is. And so while you are waiting, you should be working. You should be working on what's going on inside of you. I would recommend getting into a life recovery group, making sure you are in therapy, doing your own work, and that that work is focused on you and where God wants to take you. What are the things that you've experienced in your life? What is your family history? What things in your past have left a mark that you can address going forward so that you don't continue to blow your trauma through other people? You were very open and honest about your own role. And it sounds like, unfortunately, while you were in that behavior, you were also waiting for your wife to make the marriage better rather than doing your part to make the marriage better. And it just continually got worse. Because even if your partner, for anybody else listening, even if your partner is not willing to go to therapy, your partner is not willing to hear that you are ready to make change, you go make that change anyway. It's like I said at the beginning of the show, stop talking about it and be about it. We can say we want to be better and that we're Christians and we need to fight for our marriage and save our marriage. That means that you need to take a stand and go and start doing your work. That is how you fight for your marriage, not waiting for someone else to start fighting. And then you'll fight, right? Like if she had gone to couples therapy, maybe we would have fought for our marriage and saved it. But what if you had gone to therapy? What if you had joined a group? What if you had changed your behavior? That might have changed her heart and she might have been more interested in going to couples therapy. And so I think that it's time for you to focus on you for now and see where God takes you from there.
3: And Daniel, I want you to notice a difference. The statement you made to your wife was, I'll stand for our marriage and I will wait for restoration. That's a pretty self-righteous statement. You were taking the high ground. And you were. You weren't the one pursuing divorce. But you also weren't the one working on yourself yet, as far as we know. So now listen to this different statement. We do have to co-parent for the rest of our lives, even if you marry the guy that you're dating. I'm heartbroken that I didn't do enough to be a safe husband for you. So honestly, I can understand that you left. I've already been doing 3 months of individual therapy. I'm in a men's group. I'm finding out what a bad husband I was to you. So I don't know that there'll ever be anything more between us than co-parenting, but I want to be the best co-parent I can be to you. And hopefully we can at least be friends for the sake of our kids. Can you tell the difference in how attractive one statement is and how repelling the self-righteous statement is? Mm.
2: Daniel, thanks for sending in your question through newlife.com/radio. We've got a form there that you can fill out to get your question to us. You can also leave us a voicemail if you can't call in when we're here ready to talk to you in the studio/lounge. 1-800-229-3000 is the number. I also want to comment on what, because a lot of times people want to jump into another relationship because they blame their spouse or ex-spouse and they say, well, it was that person's fault. That's why I was a jerk. Mm. As soon as I find someone else, I'm going to be the real me. Mm-hmm. But that's not always the case. Seldom the case.
4: Wherever you go, there you are. Yeah. You are still going to be you, regardless of which relationship you're in. And so it will behoove you to do that work and not to bring those old unhealthy parts into the next relationship.
2: Yeah. All right. Let's go to the phones now. 1-800-229-3000 is our number. Adrian, we want to talk to you, but first let's go to Lydia in Philadelphia, listening on WBYN. Hello, Lydia. Welcome to New Life Live.
5: Thank you so much for all your work. You guys are amazing.
2: Oh, thank you, Lydia.
5: And my question is, actually, there are three questions. One is, what is an intervention? The second question is, when is the right time to do such with a loved one? And the third question is there repercussions from the person that we do in the intervention? And if that happened, that she doesn't want to talk to me the rest of her life, mm-hmm. how would I deal with such?
4: Mm. Those are good questions. Mm-hmm. An intervention is having someone come alongside you as you sit with a loved one and intervene in their struggle. And your question, I want to go to that last question of if you make

0: make this choice and this person is angry and doesn't want to forgive you and never wants to speak to you again, how do you deal with it? I think that's an important question for you to sit with as you're going into making the decision of whether or not you're going to do the intervention. Are you ready for that outcome? Because it is a very likely outcome. We can make our choices of what we want to do, but we can't control how other people respond. Even though you'll have great reasons for why you're doing the intervention, believe it's in the person's best interest, use a professional interventionist, have a system in place for next steps. So you might do all the right things and they still may be angry with you and unable to forgive you. And you have to be ready for that. And sometimes we are making a choice knowing that it could create damage in the relationship. But sometimes we've gotten to a place where there's just no other option. And the behavior is just intolerable. And so now we have to make this hard choice. Do I continue in this relationship that is unsafe and intolerable? Or do I go ahead and move forward with this intervention, which could sever our relationship forever? I think that that is an important question that you want to sit with counsel with and close friends, maybe sit with your pastor and talk out what the repercussions could mean for your life as you're making this decision.
1: Lydia, do you mind telling us who this person is and what the problem might be? You don't have to.
2: It's my only daughter, and she is alcoholic, and she is getting deeper and deeper. She still is a functioning alcoholic. She still works, but the decision that she's been made for the last, I don't even know. It's just getting worse and worse, and it just breaks my heart to see her in such a way when I know that if she would have been in the right state of mind, she would have made great decisions.
0: So she's making choices that are harming her?
2: With the, financial. Mm-hmm. It's just a bloody mess.
3: Okay. Is she endangering or on the path to endanger her minor children if she has any?
2: No. She's not that kind. Never. She would never do such thing. But she is endangering her future because she had a great mind when she was not like that. And because of such, the mind is getting so turmoil that that decision that she made, every time she tells me something, it's just like, it's bad of me. I don't say that up to her, but I say, wow, she's going so deep. And I'm the only one that she has, and she's the only one I have. We live separate, of course. But I've been helping her continuously with money and this and that. I think it's because it's my only daughter. But now I'm backing up a little, and I just don't know where this is going to go.
3: And she is the only one you have. Her father, if you have sons, they are not close to you. They're not involved.
2: No, there's nobody else. And I have a sister, and she's a prayer warrior, and she's always helping me. And she was the one that brought this subject to me and said, why we don't not try an intervention,
3: So a few things I'd have you think and pray about before you decide the right time, and you had asked about that. I want to know if you are surrounded by enough love to be able to survive the possible loss of your daughter. And when I hear you say she's the only one I have, although you've also got this sister prayer warrior, that tells me you may not yet have a strong enough community around you to be able to handle however ugly the reaction might be to this intervention. But Jackie and I
2: do have. I do have a great church, great friends over there. But not everybody knows what's going on. But if I ask them to please, they would do it. So
3: that is a good part of the preparation for an intervention. It's to pull a team of your safe people together to start praying, fasting with you ahead of time, and for them to be your emotional support before, during, and after. There are a couple of other recommendations I'll make, but I'll do that after the break.
1: All right, Lydia, stand by, and everyone else on hold will get to you as well. This is New Life Live. I'm your host, Brian Perez. Going to be here for 2 hours today, so that's the rest of this hour and all of next. Call in to 1-800-229-3000. Right now we're speaking with Lydia, who's wondering about this intervention. I guess something to think about, too, is does she do the intervention and maybe her daughter gets healed of the alcoholism but never speaks to her again? It's like, which do you choose? It's, man, especially if that's your only daughter. We'll be back.
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1: Back to Lydia in Philadelphia. Are you still with us, Lydia?
2: Oh, yeah.
3: Oh, Lydia, we know that what you're facing is pretty scary. And so checking to make sure that this is what God is calling you to do, because, again, no matter how disruptive it is, and it will be, if God is asking you to do this, and we usually are, we're called to stop those who are stumbling towards the edge, warn those who are stumbling towards the edge. And your daughter is in that situation with her alcoholism. In my experience with interventions, there's always anger and upset at first, but many times there's later redemption. So be prepared that there probably will be estrangement for a time. But as you have been the only ones for each other, it's also likely that your daughter will come back to her senses and return to relationship, because I think you've laid a really good foundation of loving her well. When we confront people and when we set boundaries and make an ultimatum, like if you don't stop drinking, I will not be able to help you financially, to spend time with you, to spend time with you when you seem to be inebriated, I will have to back away from you. Our line in the sand often reveals their priorities. And when someone is stuck in addiction, that alcohol use is their organizing principle, meaning it's become the idol in their life. It's what their life revolves around. And so until your daughter feels enough pain, loss, and hits her bottom, alcohol may be what she chooses rather than choosing relationship with you. But it's through the process of losing you that she may come to realize, I miss my mom. I want that relationship back. I want my sobriety back. So hold to that hope. And lastly, I want you to set up a pre-grief and a post-grief plan, and do that with your prayer warrior sister and with your church community group, where you let yourself feel the sadness and the worry and the anger, and you talk about it ahead of time, and you have scheduled time to talk about it afterwards. It's a good way to take care of yourself. Did you want to mention that our interventionists?
0: Yeah, Jackie? We have interventionists that we can connect you with. And so stay on the line and let us connect you with someone that can actually walk you through what the intervention will look like and how it can be helpful and then support you during it.
1: 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Let's go back to the phones now. Here is Adrian, also in Philadelphia, listening on Sirius XM channel 131. Hello, Adrian. Welcome.
14: Hey, how are you guys today?
1: Doing well, thanks.
14: Good, good. I know you're the second generation. I dealt with a lot with the first generation at New Life Live. And so I'm in a new job where I can pick you up at that time of the day. My old job, I was sleeping at this time of the day. But just wanted to say thank you. That's my biggest thing is for, I fell apart in 2005 and then worked with my pastor at my church and worked with a counselor, and then 2013 I went to Every Man's Battle, ended up with a awesome friend out of that, and we talked for another 2 years after that every day, and we helped each other through the process. And I sit now with what you guys had just said in your last segment about making the idol, the alcohol, the idol. Well, I made sex the idol. And now in the last, let's say maybe 2.5 to 3 years, I've turned my attention not to my idol of being satisfied by sex in whatever form, pornography, massages, escorts, you know, or anything like that, but to give it to my Lord and Savior and say, help me through this. I can't do it on my own. And I'll tell you what, it's been a joy where I don't turn to that portable device that men like that can go to certain places and satisfy their needs. Jesus is satisfying my needs nowadays. So it's a process. As it is a process, but coming from where I came from as a youth, all I can say is thank you, Lord, for what you've done to me. And may it help somebody else, whatever is spoken here and ongoing from this point forward. You guys do a great work with people out there in the United States with helping them through their issues. I'm just in awe of the free service you guys give for a little phone call and maybe point somebody in the right direction.
1: We love hearing those stories, Adrian. Do you have family? Have they seen a difference?
14: No. Well, actually, I have a daughter, and she didn't know anything about this, but I've been a great dad. I think I've been a great dad to her when she gives me little signals that I'm doing the right thing as a dad.
0: Thanks for showing up for yourself and doing the work, Adrian.
1: Yeah. For
14: yeah.
1: Sure.
14: Yeah.
1: And thanks for calling in today to New Life Live to share your testimony, because there's a lot of people struggling. Men might be listening thinking that they've got it under control, but they don't. So they need to attend the next Every Man's Battle. 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
6: Thanks for having me.
5: Yeah, what's going on, man?
6: So, I have my beautiful wife I've been with for, like, gosh, 25 years. We have four boys. And my wife, 4 years ago, thought that I was having an affair with my sister's best friend, who happens to be the godmother of my youngest child. And my oldest child is best friends with her oldest child. And my wife thinks that I'm having an affair with this married woman, and I'm not. And
5: she thinks you're having really one now, or she thought you were having one 4 years ago?
6: She thinks all along that I've been having an affair with this woman.
5: So for the past 4 years, okay. All right.
6: Yeah.
7: Nick, are there things about your relationship with this woman that she finds suspect?
6: The issue with this person is that she's has an outgoing personality, and my wife is the opposite. So, you know, this woman that's married, you know, she's kind of touchy-feely type of person, you know? So I know that interaction that me and her were having, I could tell that it was bothering my wife. You know, I didn't realize how jealous my wife was, you know, and I also realized too that she has some like paranoia, you know, where she's always like, you know, she's like following me at work, you know, because she located me on our phones and pop up at work a couple times. And, you know, all this. And my, it's what's crazy too is my kids and everybody knows that this is just not true, you know, but she believes it is true. Mm. And now this is where I take responsibility, is that I'm trying to make a long story short. We always planned a ski trip with this family every winter. And for the last 4 years, of course, you know, we didn't go on any more ski trips with this family because of, you know, what happened. And so the wild thing is that we finally, 4 years later, she said, okay, we can go on a ski trip, you know, which I was surprised. But then when we planned it, the woman told my brother-in-law that she didn't feel comfortable being in the same house as my wife. Mm-hmm. So this is where I made the mistake, and I take full responsibility. But when I got that news, what I should have done is pull the plug on the whole ski trip. But like a dummy, I didn't. And what I said to my wife is, hey, because my four children were so mm-hmm. excited about the ski trip, you know, and I can tell you right now, their excitement and their enthusiasm pretty much took control over me, which was a mistake, you know, now that I look back on it. But
5: what, so you guys went on the ski trip anyway?
6: Well, what happened was, is that what I said to my wife, and this is where I went wrong. I said, listen, she doesn't feel comfortable being in the same house. So I was just thinking maybe, you know, you can fly to Florida and be with your mom for the weekend, you know, or your sister in Texas, and let me just take the kids on a ski trip. And when I said that to her, she had a mental breakdown, because from that point on, when I said that to her and she got upset, her personality changed a little bit. It's never been the same. Mm-hmm. And I don't know how much time I have on here, but she did something too where she thinks I said that. I was looking at a TikTok video where this husband and wife were murdered in their house, and they had two children. And the neighbors heard the children crying because when the two people were murdered, the kids were in the house, and the murderer left those kids alone. And the kids were supposedly in the house for a couple of days, you know, with the parents were dead. And I was like, oh, my God, you know, Giselle, look at this. Look what happened, you know. And when I gave her that TikTok video and I showed her that, the next day, she was thinking that I told her that this is what I'm going to do to you. And I never said that. Oof.
8: She does. She takes some evidence, and her mind does go to an extreme. And it's awful to be falsely accused. And you're sitting in a position of being falsely accused. And I'm also going to challenge you, Nick. Your defensiveness and what you're humbly pointing out, where you went wrong, mm-hmm. it does look suspicious from the outside. If I saw my husband with a really extroverted, touchy-feely lady and my husband wasn't stopping it, I'd be worried too. Right. So when you say she's jealous, she's paranoid, I could see you feeling that way. And it sounds extreme that she followed you to your work. But rather than accusing her of being so out of it, so jealous, so paranoid, what tends to work better for someone that has the kind of fear that your wife does is to say, all right, there are some reasons why you might feel scared about what I'm doing and whether or not I've been faithful to you. I am willing to do whatever it takes to find out how I broke trust and to rebuild trust with you. How about we get into some counseling, and I will be a listener to you. And I'm going to think back, what other things have I ever done that left you feeling like you couldn't fully trust me? Because, Nick, most of us, we lie, we hide, we withhold. If you've ever used some porn before, if you've ever looked at too sexy of content on social media, she probably does have some real things that then her anxiety has taken her to an extreme of something that did not happen. But there is enough there that she's not crazy for having worried about this. Can you receive that from me?
6: I can. I definitely can.
5: Has there been any betrayal in the past, Nick?
6: No. That's the kicker, too. You know, like if I did it and I was guilty, 100%, I deserve everything. But the crazy thing is that I haven't done anything wrong. Like, I love my wife.

0: know, it's like, I love my wife.
1: Well, Nick, when you say I haven't done anything wrong, that's too broad of a statement. I get what you're saying, but that's where I want to work you into more humility. Honey, I have done some things wrong. I'm an imperfect guy. I've fallen short, and that has left you scared. But, Nick, if you try to hold on to your righteousness, look at all the good I've done. Look what a good man I've been. That sounds suspicious because you're also an imperfect man.
2: And a lot of times there is an emotional component that feels too intimate, and a person may not see that as being unfaithful, but their partner does. And this woman is very close to you. She's outgoing and bubbly. And I think you and her get along really great and probably laugh and chat when everybody's together and all the kids are having a good time. And so you have a friendship with this person, right? She's godparent to your child. You guys have a close relationship. You don't see it as an affair, maybe because you're not interested in her, but you are giving her energy that your wife wants for herself. And there is something happening in your interactions with this woman that cause a sense of danger in your wife's body. When you're involved in ministry or in complicated family dynamics, and you have interactions with people of the opposite gender, this can happen. And I think it's important to get with a good counselor. And, you know, Dr. Sherry works with a polygraph. And so there are times where you can actually do something with technology to help prove that innocence. But being in therapy, I think, would be helpful.
0: Yeah.
1: That's really good you did. Yeah. Nick, I'll quick tell you that I have also had this paranoia about my own innocent husband, because there was infidelity in my family of origin. And so this might be your wife's historical pain coming out unfairly towards you.
3: Nick, stay on the line and we can maybe put you in touch with Dr. Sherry Denham Keffer, who's one of our co-hosts here on New Life Live. And maybe you can take that polygraph and show your wife that you are indeed innocent. We'll be back with more of your calls. 800-229-3000.
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3: Hey, Nick, our previous caller, also want to let you know about the Intimacy and Marriage Intensive that is coming up the weekend of September 25th in Dallas. We've got a few weeks left of the early bird rate, so you can get more information about that at newlife.com. But this is something that you and your wife together can attend together, not, you know, she's going to Florida and your ski trip, nothing like that. You guys will both go to this thing in Dallas the weekend of September 25th. So get all the details online. We'll give you those details right now if you're still on the phone. Let's go to Susie in St. Charles, Missouri, who listens to us by saying, hey, Alexa, play New Life Live. I wonder how many Alexas I just set off right now. Sorry about that. Really sorry. Susie, welcome.
15: Thank you for having me.
3: Yeah, what's going on?
15: Well, I have a very dear friend that was raised Jehovah's Witness. She parted away from the church for a while and didn't go to church anywhere. And then she just recently has reacquainted herself and attending meetings and associating with other witnesses. And I'm just really looking for resources or things, because I've had several conversations with her and she's like, our Bible's the same as your Bible, or you know, the whole blood transfusion thing, as far as that they can't take blood. And then they expect the elders of the church to be signed over as like your power of attorney if you're in the hospital, a medical power of attorney, and just different things like that. And it's been very enlightening. But I just, I don't know how to guide her, to show her what is the best way, you know, to do that. Because, I mean, there's several different denominations out there that don't believe the same as the biblical Bible that was written in, you know, Greek, I mean, and everything. So I was just kind of looking for guidance for that.
2: Well, thanks for filling in some gaps there. I was curious as to what was the concern. And so it sounds like there are some beliefs that come along with being a Jehovah's Witness that have you concerned, maybe for your friend's health, for your best friend's health.
15: Well, she had to have an emergency surgery, and they came in the room and basically told the surgical nurses what they could and couldn't do, and she felt a lot of pressure, and she signed the documents. And then after she signed the documents, we had a moment to kind of talk and stuff. And she'll let me pray with her, but she doesn't see a difference between the two denominations.
2: Doesn't see a difference. However, she is experiencing a drastic difference. And your question is, how do you guide her to see that there's difference? If she's read the Bible and she's read what Jehovah's Witnesses read and she believes they're the same thing, you're not going to be able to show her that that's different. She's lived, you know, and done life alongside of you and seen your walk, and that hasn't shown her that there's a difference. I'm curious as to, you wouldn't have the answer to this, but it makes me wonder what she's telling herself in terms of belief system. Does she understand the gospel? Does she understand grace? Does she understand Jesus and what Jesus came to do? Have you shared those stories with her? Because
15: I don't think she believes that basically being a kind person and a giving person is part of the faith, and she doesn't see the deep down relationship with Christ.
2: Mm-hmm.
15: And so, and she justifies and says, well, I listen to other, you know, religion stuff and everything. She doesn't see the difference.
2: Yeah. And it's hard to change someone's perspective, especially when she was raised the way that mm-hmm. she was raised, right? This is foundational mm-hmm. for her, this belief, in the same way maybe that if a Jehovah's Witness came to you and wanted to share their faith, you would have a really hard time making that shift. It's difficult, but here's where I land. God gave us free will, and presented us with the information he's told us to go ye therefore and teach what we've been taught. It sounds like you've been doing that.
15: Right.
2: So we don't, it's not our responsibility to change people's minds and hearts. The Holy Spirit's going to do that. So you keep doing what you're doing. You live for the Lord. You live out loud for the Lord. You share scripture. You love on this person regardless of whether their faith is different or not, because scripture says to love God with all your heart, soul, and mind, to love others as you love yourself, right? So you keep doing that and be a true witness for Jesus. Continue to let Jesus shine through in your life. You know, this says there's a saying that goes, share the gospel daily, and when necessary, use words. I would say continue to do that, but you also are going to need to maybe go to God for your own comfort on the fact that she's already deeply indoctrinated and entrenched and integrated into this faith, and this is her belief system, and to the point that she will allow elders to make medical decisions for her. This is her belief. And so you might have to work with God on how does he comfort you in your concern for her, because there it's not in your power to change her, but certainly the Holy Spirit can. Just continue to be in prayer for her. And just thank you for loving her and loving her well,
15: right.
2: Even though you guys have had different faiths all these years. There are very many people who wouldn't have been able to tolerate even being in relationship with her.
15: Well, one of the things that I feel like, I'm a very big person that uses the analogies, and I feel like it was just kind of like God gave it to me that my analogy with her was, you know, it's just like somebody has a revolver in their hand, and they have a choice of whether they end your life or they, you know, let you live. And I said that's kind of what the power that she's given them by the different documents for her, because she's currently in the hospital and had to have surgery. And so I've kind of just gave her that analogy because I felt like God laid it on my heart. And that helped a lot with the scenario. And so I think that, you know, was a stepping stone there. But I didn't know if there's any kind of resources out there to, you know, help educate me more so that I can continue this path of encouragement.
1: Susie, I would recommend that rather than needing information, although that's also good, I'd have you do a heart check with her. Something like, hey, I saw how pressured you were there in the hospital room. Mm-hmm. And I just wondered how that affected you, that you felt like you had to give that control over to the elders. My church doesn't ask that of us, so that was really new for me to see that. What was good about that for you and what was tough about that for you? Because it's sometimes by the heart connection that we have a stronger influence with people rather than correcting them with information, even though that's also necessary at times. I also want to encourage you to lament that she may not come your way. She may not see it like you do. And I'd be careful not to be too repetitive in giving her corrective information. But behind the scenes, we can always fast and pray for people we love, and we can just keep choosing to serve, and that may someday break through to her.
3: Yeah, and pray that maybe somebody else will come see her and visit her, and that'll be the person who will lead her to Christ. We're going to be here for another hour. Keep calling us.
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35: If Jesus is who you all think he is, are you really telling me that the only people who noticed this are four writers in the first century? I mean, wouldn't you expect that if he's the rock you think he is, when you throw him into the pond, there'd be some ripples, wouldn't there?
36: That's Detective J. Warner Wallace asking a pretty penetrating question or two about our faith and why we believe what we believe. He's back with us today on Focus on the Family with Jim Daly, and I'm John Fuller.
37: John, we had a great conversation with Jim J. Warner Wallace,
1: who had some fascinating perspectives about Christianity and why beliefs matter. As he shared last time, Jim was a sarcastic skeptic who had no interest in the Bible or God or faith. I love talking to people like that who did come to faith, because it's so, the foundation is so rock bottom hard, you know? They'd gone through it. They denied it.

0: the existence of Christ, something he called fuse and fallout, which are the events that lead up to the catastrophic bomb, the ordeal that occurs, and then all the fallout that is around it. Again, very interesting concept when you look at a guy from the first century and say, we're still talking about him today. Yeah. That's a pretty big fallout, right? That we still talk about Jesus and his meaning to history. Jim applies that methodology to Jesus's life, and man, I would just say get a copy.
1: Yeah, I'd agree. And as always, we have more information about that resource and our guest at our website.
0: Jim, welcome back.
2: Thanks for having me. I appreciate it.
0: It was so good. I just love this area because there's so many good thoughts that you can give to a non-believer to just make them think. That was what I expressed last time, you know, when I was in college and I came to this conclusion, I better read the Word of God. I mean, reading these business books, I'm preparing myself vocationally. But this is the most important book to read.
2: Yeah, and I constantly will encounter people, and this is the skeptic in me, right? So I didn't have any Christians in my life growing up, that if you asked, and I still see this, if you ask people, why are you a Christian? The most popular answer I get is I was raised in the church. Somebody, my parents were believers. Somebody raised me. That is the number one answer you'll get. The second most popular answer is, well, I've had an experience that demonstrated for me that Christianity was true. A prayer was answered. I had a certain experience after reading scripture. Yet we believe as Christians that those other experiences do not actually point to the truth. Huh. So what I want to say is that we happen to have a worldview that's grounded in an historical event. It's not grounded in the wisdom teaching of a prophet or the wisdom statements of an ancient sage. It's, of course, Jesus makes these statements, but it's grounded in the resurrection. If that didn't occur, none of this is true.
0: Right.
2: And that means we can test this in a way that other religious worldviews cannot test their claims. This is grounded in history. We ought to be able to say, yes, I was raised in the church, perhaps, or I've had an experience that demonstrates the truth, but I was able to test that experience against what I can examine and know is true evidentially. Because we're in the one place where we could do that. And by the way, I've got grown kids, and one of my sons will tell you that there was a season in which he was kind of wandering, but because he knew and had been raised this way, that he knew it was evidentially true, there's only so far you're going to go.
0: Correct.
2: It's kind of that rubber band theology, right? If you go too far with the rubber band and let go, it snaps, it hurts a little bit. If you go even further, it hurts even more. So if you can help your kids not stray too far,
0: right,
2: because they know it's true and you can only do so much with what's true, well, that's where I think we can make a difference for our own kids.
0: I love that very point. It's evidence-based, it's history. There's records both in the scripture, outside of the scripture, who Jesus was.
2: That's right.
0: And that kind of pulls us back. We have new viewers, new listeners today, Jim, so I want to recap a little bit on this idea of fuse and fallout. Mm-hmm. It's such a powerful concept, and for most of us who do not work as detectives, it's helpful to hear how you apply what you learned in your vocation as a homicide detective to the truth claims of Christ. So give us that refresher on fuse and fallout.
2: Sure. If we've got a case where we've got no evidence in the crime scene, we have to make the case a different way. And I typically will tell jurors that we've got every case occurs in a timeline. There's a time before the crime and a time after the crime. And on the day of the crime, if it was a murder, instead of she just ran off, let's say, or she just vanished and she's out there somewhere living her life, well, then that was an explosive day. And that bomb was preceded by a fuse of tension that was rising until something happens bad. And then after that bomb explodes, you've got fallout and shrapnel all over the blast radius. Well, look, if you didn't have any information from the New Testament, if every New Testament, imagine this thought experiment where every New Testament had been successfully destroyed by some evil future regime. So I don't have a single manuscript or a single Bible. They're all been destroyed. It turns out from just the fuse and fallout of history, you can reconstruct in its entirety the story of Jesus. You could be saved with the information you would just get from the fuse and fallout, so that even if every New Testament had been destroyed, this is the kind of impact that Jesus has. There's a reason why we call this the first century, even though,
0: guess what?
2: It's not the first century, okay?
0: Right.
2: There was a bunch of centuries before the first century, but we keep on calling it the first century because something explosive happened. And what that explosive thing is, if I didn't know anything from Scripture, I could reconstruct what that was just from the fuse and fallout of history.
0: So in that fallout section, because we covered a lot of the fuse last time, so in the fallout of the investigation, where can we see how Jesus transformed our world in those remarkable ways? What's the evidence?
2: So I'm looking at two things. Number one is that, does he have outsized impact? Impact that makes sense only if he is who he said he was. In other words, he's either a fiction or he's a regular

0: old sage in the first century, or he is the God of the universe stepping back into his creation. So the question is, am I going to see the kind of impact that makes sense of number three? The only can be explained if he is God stepping into his creation. So that's what I wanted to know. So impact was number one. But number two is his impact so dramatic and so unique that his story can be reconstructed from the impact? And I'm looking at those areas that were important to me as an atheist. Those are literature, art, music, education, and science. Those are the things
1: unbelievable
0: that I thought were the most important as an atheist. Now, there's a sixth category, which is world religions. Every other theistic worldview. It turns out Jesus has had so much impact on literature, art, music, education, science, and world religions that his story can be reconstructed from those aspects of our culture, even if every New Testament was destroyed. Mm. And that makes no sense at all, unless, of course, he is who he said he was.
1: Yeah. What about the skeptic that might say those were all manipulated things from an emerging European perspective?
0: Okay, you know, so that's a great question.
1: You know, and that this was all forced on humanity by these people that were trying to shape and manipulate people.
0: Yeah, I was that skeptic. That would have been my claim. So, for example, one of these claims is made about, you know, the oversized impact of Christians, of the Christian worldview in the sciences. People don't really understand
1: right.
0: that. But it turns out that the scientific revolution was dominantly Christian, and it's happening in Europe under Christendom.
1: And now, let me just add, because I'd like your response to this, that mm-hmm. the basis there was they believed in God, and therefore they could know the universe that God has created. That was kind of their premise.
0: Well, yeah, I think there's seven igniters there. That's kind of another story. But yeah, part of it was that, number one, they believed in a singular, orderly, rational God that is distinct from his creation. If you're in a pantheon of disorderly, debaucherous gods that are constantly stealing your spouse and doing all kinds of drunken debauchery, why would you expect that the created order would be reasonable and rational? But we believe in an orderly, rational God that's not actually in creation as part of it, but is distinct from the creation he creates. The point is, on planet Earth, Europe is a small part of it. There were many more people who weren't living in Europe than were.
1: Huh.
0: On planet Earth, there were many more people who were not Christians than were. Why don't the sciences catalyze and take off in Asia or in North Africa or in India or other places where cultures had impact? It happens under Christendom in Europe because the Christian worldview acts as a catalyst for what was originally called natural philosophy and then became called science. And this is what you see. As a matter of fact, I traced all of this. If you look at the scientists who founded their disciplines, these are called the science fathers. You know, the father of modern astronomy, the father of quantum mechanics, whatever it may be. More fathers of scientific disciplines are Christ followers than all other groups combined.
1: Huh.
0: As a matter of fact, if you just look at the science fathers who also wrote about Jesus, you know, the church fathers wrote about Jesus. You could reconstruct the story of Jesus from just the church fathers, but it turns out you can reconstruct more of the story of Jesus from the science fathers than you can from the church fathers. Hmm. And I think people just don't realize that it's not just that he had huge impact, is that his story can be reconstructed from the history of science.
1: Yeah. I mean, again, the book is chock full of these observations, which is why people need to get a copy. Mm-hmm. Let me ask you this. You mentioned your father was a policeman and you went into the arts and into architecture. How did those disciplines help you as you kind of swerved back into follow up behind your dad as a detective?
0: Well, I can tell you the first several years working in law enforcement, when I was in the arts, you know, Susie and I were together probably about 10 years. And I remember working in a firm in Santa Monica and just telling Susie, you know, I don't see us here. I don't see any other couples who are having families that are, you know, I had very conservative views about marriage and family even before I was a Christian. And I just didn't see anyone like us there. Huh. So my dad, you know, this is a noble profession, it's a calling, and before I even knew what a calling was, so I followed him into law enforcement. I was 27, and I can tell you that for a long time I struggled. I felt like I needed a creative outlet. I had no creative outlet. You know, I started a police band of officers playing in bands. We played music for a while, and then eventually, you know, because I was involved in architecture, I was constantly getting asked to draw the murder scenes before I was even assigned to homicide.
1: Oh, interesting.
0: So eventually, when I got to doing jury trials, I started to help the DA visualize this for jurors, which is why this fuse and fallout, that's a visual model we'll put on the screen for jurors to see how this works. That has always colored the way I look at these investigations. So here, I wanted to look at the arts because it turns out that from the arts alone, every episode of the Gospels has been painted by an ancient or sculpted or etched or drawn by an ancient, so that the story of Jesus can be completely reconstructed from just the most ancient forms of art.
1: Yeah.
0: So you'd have to destroy more than the New Testament to get rid of the story of Jesus. You'd have to destroy many, many buildings and surfaces in which that image has been imaged. Jesus is the most imaged character in all historical figures. And the reason why I think that is so, if you look at him, he changes based on culture. If you're Chinese, you're drawing Jesus as Chinese probably. You're probably using a artistic language that is local to your nation, to your region. So if you look at, say, Buddha, as he's imaged in China compared to India, compared to South America, he's imaged pretty much the same.
1: Huh.
0: But if you look at Jesus and how he's imaged in those three locations, he looks radically different because he looks like the people group who sees him as their personal savior.
1: Fascinating.
0: And so that's why I think he inspires so many artists.
1: You know, that fallout effect too, and you mentioned this and you're touching on it, all the arts, but also architecture.
0: I mean, oh, absolutely.
1: You touched on that with the churches and what has been built.
0: Well, you knew I was
1: going
0: to have to do that given I had architectural background. So yeah.
1: But happens, talk about that. I mean, again, that fallout perspective. If Jesus never existed or he was a myth, man, you'd have to, the ripple effect that you mentioned at the top of the show.
0: Well, you think about this. The arts needed a studio in which to develop, and many Christians were artistically inspired. But if you think about how we first met in the adobe, or not adobe, but mud kind of constructed small residential homes in the Middle East, think about that. That was a dark, cool. It was cooler because, you know, it's a hot environment, but they were dark, small environments. We had a desire as a group to reflect the nature of Jesus, who's not described as the dark, he's described as the light. Yeah. We also had a desire to think about our salvation and the heavenly aspirations we have as a people group. And it turns out those two aspirations, to reflect the light of Jesus and the heavenly aspirations of the gospel, impacted the way we started to change our environments. And if you look at, say, for example, St. Peter's and Michelangelo's great dome there, you'll see that the engineering feat to create some of these spaces is pretty remarkable.
1: Yeah.
0: But then we also needed to kind of make those walls lighter to allow light in. So the kind of Gothic movement in which the structure of churches is forced outward to allow for glass walls to come on the inside membrane, well, that ends up creating spaces that are ridiculously beautiful. But what is the effort here? What's driving it is not just, hey, we want cool buildings. What's driving it is that we want to reflect a space that reflects the light, Jesus as the light, and our heavenly aspiration. It's about the Savior and salvation that drives the shaping of these spaces. And that drives an entire movement in architecture, and it continues to do that.
1: Huh.
0: But again, what is interesting, of all the historical figures, who else has inspired more movements in the arts, literature, music, education, and science than Jesus? If you think there's somebody else out there who's not only had the impact of inspiration, but also whose story can be reconstructed from this inspiration, tell me who that is.
2: Yeah, the worldwide impact of Jesus is outsized, and you can learn more about what our guest is talking about today in his book, Person of Interest. The author is J. Warner Wallace, and you can find this book at our website. That's focusonthefamily.com/broadcast, or give us a call, 800, the letter A and the word family.
1: Jim, just to further that discussion on music, let's make sure we catch that, because music is really interesting to me. Of course, Bach talked about the beauty, the orderliness of it, how it reflects God. I've heard others talk about it's a distinct attribute of human beings, that this is the creative source. This is what gives evidence that we're made in the image of God, that we're able to create music and enjoy music. Mm-hmm. It's a really interesting concept. Speak to Jesus's impact on music a little deeper.
0: Yeah, and think about that. That's a good point, because we sing about the things we care about most deeply. We sing about what we worship.
1: And it moves people.
0: It does. And it turns out from the very beginning, the Christian worldview has been a singing worldview. I mean, Jesus sings a hymn at the Last Supper, right? That hymn is often thought to be one of the Psalms of David. Just, we've been singing the Psalms of David for like thousands of years, okay? As a matter of fact, if all you had was the music sung in hymn form of the first 300 years of the Common Era, you could reconstruct the entire story of Jesus from just the songs we sing about him. Mm-hmm. You have to destroy more than the New Testament, but also the history of early music in the Common Era. Now, what's interesting about that is that we think about where else in the world is there a worldview that puts singers on a stage every week singing in front of a live audience. That's called the church.
1: Right.
0: And we do this all the time. And so we have advanced the cause of music. So So, you know, think about, we have the words of the hymns and the words of the Psalms, but wouldn't you like to know what the chords they were playing were? Mm-hmm. Wouldn't that to hear what the melody was? Well, it turns out the reason why you can hear a melody today is because a Christian invented musical notation. There was no musical notation. Harmonies, we invented these things. Major scales, minor scales, most of the instruments you're playing today were created for the purpose of advancing music in the church. And so we contributed not just to some great music, but also to the history of music making in a way that is really unparalleled. And this is because Christians wanted to sing. As a matter of fact, I did a search of all of the pop music. We have an entire Christian music industry, of course.
1: Oh,
0: but,
1: yeah.
0: But aside from the Christian music industry, there's the pop industry, the secular music industry. So I did a search of all the Rolling Stone database, the IMDb, the Billboard magazine. Like, who are the top 100 artists in the last 150 years? Well, it turns out there's lists of these things. So I just took the entire list. I put them together. It's about 160 artists, I would say 150, 160 artists. And I wrote about this in the book. Well, I looked at their personal catalog. All but two of these secular artists have sung about Jesus of Nazareth. All but two. Now, the thing about that, this cannot be said of any other person who claimed deity or any other religious leader or any other historical figure. No one has sung about anyone as much as they've sung about Jesus in the oddest, strangest places. Frank Zappa's got a song, I think, called Jesus Thinks You're a Jerk. I think it's kind of a funny name. It's not a it's not a positive song. It's a negative song. I mean, but the point is that
1: it's
0: Jesus,
1: reference.
0: Yeah, he's going to either infuriate you, inspire you, move you in some way, positively or negatively. You cannot get away from the influence of Jesus on music. And so it's not just that. So I would say this, whatever you're listening to, if it's pop music, if it's country music, if it's hip hop, whatever it is, it's built on certain structural forms that are utterly dependent on Christians to invent them over the years so that today you have those structural forms in place so you can listen to the kind of music you like. Well, that's because Christians probably invented it.
1: Yeah. And Jim, when we look at all the great people in human history, kings, queens, conquerors, explorers, inventors, philosophers, you know, and everybody else, what is your conclusion about their impact on the world compared to the impact that Jesus had?
0: Well, that's what's so remarkable about Jesus of Nazareth. It's really hard to explain because you know we're calling this the first century. And why are we calling it the first century? Well, I just challenge you to look at every significant figure in history who lived in the first century and go from as far east as you can to as far west.
1: It's hard to go beyond a couple.
0: Yeah. Honestly, I made a list. I put them in the book because I think most of you will look at it and go, I don't know any of these people because
1: right.
0: They had no impact on history the way that this guy, this sage from this small part of the Roman Empire, this guy who really had, think about it.
1: 3 years.
0: He lives in a small, he's born in a nowhere town, raised in another nowhere town, only moves about 200 miles from start to finish. He only has 3 years to accomplish his mission. The people who are religious reject, the people who are powerful are hunting him. People who say they love him end up denying or betraying him in some way. He's got no real established family of merit, no education you can think of that would really cause this. No kids to extend his legacy, no wife, no, doesn't write a book, never leads a nation, never rules an army. This is the guy who then eventually is falsely accused, brutally mocked, humiliated, executed, and they have to borrow a grave to bury him. Okay, this is the guy?
1: Right. Is that the story you would write of a great conqueror?
0: You would
1: great
0: not.
1: King?
0: This is so upside down in terms of what your expectations would be for someone like this. That if you take all of the leaders, and I just get beyond the first century, look at every historic, powerful leader in history. Ask yourself, who has impacted literature, art, music, education, science, and world religion so deeply that his story can be reconstructed from those aspects of human culture? I'll wait, because you're not going to find anyone. It's Jesus of Nazareth. That, to me, is remarkably unexpected. But that's what would be true if he is who he said he was.
1: Yeah. And Jim, I mean, we're coming in, maybe only a couple of questions left, and one I really wanted to cover, especially for the person who's watching or listening that may be where you were at when you were 35, hard charging, criminal, you know, investigator, all that. What was the tipping point? I mean, what opened your eyes to spiritual things versus the facts and nothing but the facts?
0: I always get asked that question, but see, here's what I do. In my cases, I'm working cumulative circumstantial cases. Now, that doesn't mean it's bad evidence. Circumstantial evidence is anything other than an eyewitness is called indirect evidence, circumstantial evidence. So even DNA is circumstantial. Fingerprints are circumstantial evidence. So I'm looking at cumulative cases. In other words, 80 things point to this guy.
1: Yeah.
0: It's this the weight. It's death by 1,000 paper cuts, right? It is really that one thing doesn't seem like much, but when you have 80 things pointing to this. So I get to a point examining what's in the New Testament and then all of this impact outside the New Testament where I finally said, okay, I trust that the New Testament is telling me something true about Jesus, but that does not make you a Christian. I mean, the devils believe something is true about Jesus, but you know, the demons believe this, but it doesn't mean they're Christ followers.
1: Correct.
0: So I always say it this way. That took me about 9 months, and there was no aha tipping point moment there. But I did get to the point where I told Susie, I said, I think this is telling me something true about Jesus, but I don't understand why God would have to die this way and come this way. Do you get that? And she's like, I don't get it either. So, okay, so here we are. We've already now vetted the New Testament, and I was examining it to see what it said about Jesus. What changed for me was when I started to read the New Testament to see what it said about me.
1: Huh.
0: That's when you start to have the aha moments.
1: Right.
0: Because it's reading through Romans, it's reading through 1 Corinthians, it's the spiritual man and the natural man, right? That no one has ever really chases God. We all reject God. This is really when I realized that Paul was talking about me. That's when you start having aha moments. So if you will read, look, at some point I realized that that person he's describing who's in need of a savior, that describes me.
1: Yeah.
0: But because I'd already done the homework to know there was a savior, I was able to connect that dot pretty easily.
1: Yeah.
0: So what I would say is this, and I wrote about this years ago. I used to work homicides, and I also worked officer-involved shootings. And I had an officer-involved shooting one night where we come out and we interview the officer who got involved in the shooting. He stops a car for a drunk driving. He gets the drunk driver out. And the drunk driver actually ends up wanting to kill the officer because he's on parole and he does not want the officer to discover he's got a gun in his waistband. So as he gets this guy out of the car, the guy turns on the officer and he's pointing the gun at the officer. He made a decision that night. He would rather kill the officer than go to jail.
1: Right.
0: The officer survived it, and he's now, I'm interviewing him, and he tells me that at that moment, he knew, what am I going to do? I mean, it was a millisecond. I could jump, I could try to, he just said, you know what? I knew I was wearing my bulletproof vest, and I had seen that vest stop bullets in the range, because we shoot at them. And so I knew that it was going to hurt, but if I could just tense up my muscles, I could take the first couple of rounds and get my gun out and return fire. So he stood there calmly and eventually survived the shooting.
1: Right.
0: Now, I want you to think about that for a second. That's pretty harrowing, okay? Pretty courageous. But the reason why he was able to stand calmly in a difficult situation was because he already knew evidentially that that vest could stop the bullets. And if you know something is true evidentially, when you're in a tough spot, you will end up defaulting like muscle memory to what you know is evidentially true. And so I want my kids, as I raise them, I hope that they know that this is evidentially true. And you're going to have a tragedy. You're going to have a tough time. And you're going to be tempted to say, where's God in this? But if you know that this worldview can stop bullets, you will stand in the gunfight. And so I think we have to help our kids to understand that this is not just my wishful thinking or one of many options that will make your life better.
1: Yeah.
0: No, this is actually true,
1: yeah. And
0: it will stop bullets.
1: Yeah, and I think that's one of the reasons I was so excited to talk to you. And again, it paralleled my experience in my 20s, just getting the head knowledge and the confidence that this was real. And then all the evidence that you've outlined that I didn't have at the time. I wish I had your book. But, you know, it helps open your heart to the reality of God. And yeah. That combination needs to happen. You can't just believe with your heart. Your
0: yes,
1: head has to be involved.
0: It's a both and, for
1: right.
0: sure. And so I'm not against the experience. I just want this experience to be tested.
1: Right. And I just think that's the most powerful. I think of Paul that way. He was a brilliant man. It's kind of funny when he went to Mars Hill and they said, who is this babbler? I'm thinking, man, he's one of the best communicators I've ever seen.
0: I know. But
1: isn't
0: it interesting?
1: They referred to him as a babbler.
0: Yes, but he was willing to engage people on Mars Hill.
1: Right.
0: This is what we have to realize. That, look, you ever notice that sometimes if in a dog yard, the most yappy dog is the Chihuahua, the quietest dog is the Great Dane? Well,
1: right.
0: We happen to have the Great Dane worldviews, but we often end up sounding like Chihuahuas because we don't know how strong our worldview is.
1: Well, that's
0: not again. No, I don't get a lot of people are going to be mad about
1: well
0: Chihuahuas.
1: Said. We totally understand the point. So, and Jim, this has been terrific, and I just hope, and I'm going to take a couple of copies home for my boys because I want them to read it. Person of Interest: Why Jesus Still Matters in a World That Rejects the Bible. get a copy. I mean, this will equip you to talk with people too. It'll give you lots of information about the reality of Jesus. And I can't think of a better resource outside of Scripture itself to support the truth claims of Christ. And here's the thing. We want to equip you in your faith and in your witness to the world. That's why we produce programs like this one and distribute resources like this amazing book.
2: And Jim, there is a cumulative effect, and the ministry is having impact. We heard from a woman in Texas who contacted us and said, I was spiritually unanchored

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0: 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I'm John Fuller, inviting you back as we once again help you and your family thrive in Christ.

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0: Hello, and welcome to Just in Time Ministries with Pastor Rhonda Penquite. We have more power and authority in Christ than we know, and when we learn to act on it in faith, God guarantees our success. So let's join Rhonda as she teaches us how to walk in victory.
1: Because the church here in America doesn't believe that people are possessed by demons anymore. Nothing's changed. Probably more so now than ever because people don't think and they're not looking at it and they're not doing anything about it. So, here we go. We're going to go into these realms. You know, these realms are, I want to be there because they're beyond human limitations. And if I'm beyond human, what limitations do I have? If you're beyond human, what limitations do you have? Well, what limitations does God have? What limitations does your father have? What limitations does your brother have? You're in the same family. So take off and throw off the limitations that the devil is trying to put on you. There's realms out there where we supersede the laws of physics. It's scriptural to supersede the laws of physics. How many times did Jesus do it? It's spiritual and scriptural to supersede the laws of space and time. Do we have scriptures that Jesus did? What about Philip and the Ethiopian? better wake up to these things. They're showing us in the commercials. They're putting portals in the commercials now. We've had portals in what? Star Trek and Stargate and Star Wars and, you know, all these things. They're telling us something. You can't have an idea of something that's not real. There's truth to all of this. We just need to figure out what it is. And we are here to do the same works that Jesus did. And we can do the same works because we have his DNA. Well, look at your kids. Look at your parents. You've got the same DNA they do. Same DNA as your brothers and sisters. Wow. You know, we've been commanded to do this. And the church needs to get with it. Start doing the works. You know, and I said this before, a couple of weeks ago, that we are out of the age of evangelism. How well did evangelism really work? It worked. It worked to a degree, and it was good as far as it went. We are now in the age of manifestation. How much more is the manifestation of signs, wonders, miracles, and breakthroughs going to work and draw people in? No wonder I was healed when the devil tried to take me out four different times, four different ways, four consecutive months. Can't touch this. Immortality comes to mind. They can try. But then you remind him when he starts doing something another time, like, you sure you want to do this? Do you remember what happened last time? Because I'm even bigger, better, stronger now. I'm wiser. I'm more unlimited. Look out. You know, we've got the devil terrified. He sees us, he sees Jesus, and he's terrified. We haven't even realized that when the devil sees us, he sees Jesus, and he's terrified. You walk in the room, the devil is terrified. There'll be people that he's running, you know, their lives, and they get real uncomfortable around you, and you've just been the sweetest, kindest person, and you can't figure out, why are they treating me like that? I've had that happen. You've had it happen. It's all because of our spirit. You know, people want to call it your karma, your aura, your whatever. It's the Holy Spirit. See, to try to get it off of what it really is, just to water everything down. We're not watering anything down anymore. Woo! See, the DNA means that we're family. And the family has been the blueprint from the very beginning. We talked about how Aleph started the Bible with the very first letter being Bet. And Bet is in, it's house, it's the three sides, and it's open because we're in, and we're in the house, and it's up to us to build the fourth side because we're family, we're builders, we're architects. Oh, wow. Wow, wow, wow. You know, I quoted C.S. Lewis last week when he said, joy, this is great, this is amazing, I love this. Joy is the most serious business in heaven. Joy, this is C.S. Lewis. How long ago did C.S. Lewis write? Been a while. Joy is the most serious business in heaven. And see, we're invited and encouraged to come and dine at the master's table. Come and dine. And he's prepared for us where? In the presence of our enemies. And this means that no matter what's going on in the world, we are to enter his presence with thanksgiving in our hearts and his courts with praise. And we come and sit down and we just dine. We dance. We have joy. Joy unspeakable, full of glory. Whew, because we're included in that Trinitarian dance. It's a dance of joy. It's a dance of wonder. It's a dance of bliss. Ah, bliss. You know, I've been watching at night when you can't sleep, and sometimes it just helps turn on some background noise, and I'll turn on like the Caribbean Life or Island Living or whatever they have, and they show this beautiful water, these beautiful beaches and the palm trees, and the weather's 84 degrees every day all year. And then I look outside and I'm like, they got nothing on what we have. Now that might just get boring. You know, I kind of like the four seasons, the change, the challenge. I mean, do the same thing every day, every day, every day. Not here, not in Iowa. But you know, the early church tried to describe and understand how to describe God. And they had quite a time, but they finally came up with the term we've been talking about, perichoresis. And perichoresis is free from the leaven of the Pharisees. It's free from the infiltration of the Greek and Roman gods. Free from all that. Free from any infiltration. The devil's trying to get in to water down the gospel and get us to believe lies. And there were those who broke away from the beliefs of the day and got totally into perichoresis. Sounds like us, huh? Because that's where we're headed. That's what we're doing. Did you know St. Patrick was one of those? I'll start celebrating St. Patrick's Day. I'm not going to drink any green beer, but I'll celebrate St. Patrick because one of the first places he led to the Lord was a city. And when the people in this city saw Patrick

coming, they bolted the gates shut and they said, you're not coming in. You know what he did? He went and he just stood before the gates. The bolts and the lock just came undone on their own and fell to the ground. And the gates opened on their own. We have scriptural precedence. Paul and Silas in prison. Paul or Peter in prison, and the angel had to slap him on the side, say, get up, and as they just walked toward, these doors just opened, just like you're walking into Hy-Vee or someplace. The doors just automatically open. And those people were so used to seeing angels, they thought angels, or Peter's angel was at the door when Rhoda answered. And she said, Peter's here. Oh, it's his angel. They didn't get, it's his angel. So like nonchalant, casual. We better start talking to our angels that have been assigned to us to help us. I heard somebody say recently that angels in heaven go to Father, go to whoever, and ask to be a guardian angel, because a guardian angel over us is the highest honor any of them can have, because they're guardian over God. Because we and God are one. He's in us and we're in him. Who do you think you are? Jesus Christ. Jesus said, when you see me, you've seen the Father. We should be saying, when you see us, you see Jesus and the Father and Holy Spirit, because we're all entangled in that Trinitarian dance with them, that dance of joy, wonder, and bliss. Woo! Wow. And if Patrick could do it all those years and centuries after Paul and Silas and Peter and all that was going on, how much more should we be able to? Oh, how we need to wake up to the realities of who and what God is and what he does and what he has planned and ordained for us to do and who and what he has made us. The devil's terrified of us finding out. Galatians 1:16, Paul said that when God was pleased to reveal his son in me, I spoke the gospel. All right, think about this verse. When God was pleased to reveal his son in me. If he's revealing the son had been in him all along. See, this is another thing we need to get straight with the gospel. The son is all in all and in all. He's in everything. He's holding everything together, right? He's in everything and everyone already. What we need to do is help them get the revelation that Christ in you already. And he is the hope of glory. So your unsaved loved ones, authorize Father to bring people into their lives, whatever they need to get that revelation. Christ in you. You see where we've been taught? Does this make more sense? Because if he's everything everywhere, then he's in everybody. Ooh, Paul realized that Christ was already in him, and he embraced him, and he is now embracing Christ. Christ embraced Paul, now Paul's embracing Christ. Well, Christ is already embracing everybody. Didn't he die once for all? He died once for all. So he's already died for everybody. He rose again for everybody, for all. All is forgiven. Woo, this is good stuff. We just simply need to activate the truth that Christ is in these people, because we all live and move and have our being in him. Without him, none of us would be here. See, Paul needed a revelation that through Christ's birth, death, and burial, and resurrection, that Jesus opened a dynamic of union with the Trinity. I love that word dynamic. I know that word dynamic. Somebody's dynamic, or something happens that's dynamic. Something, a play in basketball is dynamic. It's wonderful. Sophie pointing is dynamic. I think I got her a shoe deal with that Adidas. just dynamic things. Dynamically good things. We have a dynamic union with the Trinity. We're intertangled with them. Yet we keep our uniqueness and our individuality. It's kind of like when you're married, the two become one, but you still have your individual personalities and individualism, right? And so it is with God, but we're all united in him.

0: because we're the body. And it's just amazing to me, like you look at our bodies or you look at certain birds that have multicolor. I've got red-headed woodpeckers that fly around out here, and it's amazing. The head down to the neck is bright red. From the neck down, it's black. And then from the black down, it's white. How do those colors not just get blended? You know, and you think of our own bodies, like, how do teeth come out of all this other stuff, you know? It's amazing. But we're all one, but yet we continue to have our individual personalities and traits. You know, Jesus opened a torrent of plenty and abundance. Well, if you have a more abundant life, what do you got? Think of a torrent. I love that word. A torrent of plenty. A torrent of abundance. He opened the doors to pleasures forevermore. Are there pleasures forevermore? Tell me the scripture. Is there a scripture? At his right hand are pleasures forevermore. I mean, read through Psalms and Proverbs. A lot of good things. Wow. And God doesn't change. If he had pleasures forevermore at his right hand then, guess what's at his right hand now? Same thing. Same thing. See, the gospel of Jesus Christ says, I'm awakening this planet to reality. Have we not been awakened to reality? I want more. Because the reality is unlimited, you understand that? It's going to take eternity to begin to see the limits of reality, which there's no limit, so. You know, you can take your time, but if you like one place, just stay there a long time, because you have eternity to get everywhere. And everywhere is unlimited, so. The reality is everyone and everything is already in him.
1: Hi, this is Rhonda. Thank you for joining us today. You are here for just such a time as this, so go forth in the power of his might and possess all that is yours in Christ Jesus.
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6: Thank you so much for joining us for the Concepts of Faith broadcast today. My daughter Annette is with me, and we're going to be talking about angels, some things out of the book on angels, you know. This book talks about good angels, bad angels, don't provoke your angel. I remember I was at John Osteen Church one time, and a lady said, if we provoke our angel, will we go to heaven? I said, have good news and bad news. You may go to heaven, all right, but you may go in the morning. You don't want to do that. I want to read, first of all, a foundation scripture in Hebrews, the first chapter, where it's talking about angels, comparing the ministry of Jesus with the ministry of angels. Of course, it says in verse 13, but which of the angels said he at any time, sit on my right hand till I make thine enemies thy footstool? He didn't say that to angels. He said that to Jesus. So Jesus has a greater ministry than angels. But then the next verse says, are they not all ministering spirits? The angels are all ministering spirits sent forth to minister for them who shall be heirs of salvation. Well, that's us, isn't it?
7: That is.
6: Then the next verse says, therefore we ought to give the more earnest heed to the things which we've heard, lest at any time we let them slip. And when you find the word therefore, find out what it's there for. It's because of the verse preceding. In other words, the subject matter is still talking about angels. And it says, for if the word spoken by angels was steadfast, and every transgression receive a just recompense or reward, How shall we escape if we neglect so great a salvation? Talking about deliverance that comes by the ministry of angels, not just being born again. That's all included in it, but the subject matter is deliverance by the ministry of angels. And thus, don't let that slip from us, because it's important to know that we have access to the ministry of angels.
7: That's right, and we can study about angels from Genesis to Revelation. They're everywhere because they are fully involved in the ministry in the earth today. They were involved in the beginning, and they will be involved especially in end time events. But what we as Christians need to focus on is that there is help available to us from the spiritual realm, from the ministry of angels. There have been many instances in my life where I have experienced deliverance by the hands and the ministry of angels. I remember one particular time that I was aware of an angel. I was about 8 years old, and we lived in the house near England, Arkansas. And it was late at night. I had just gone to bed, and the door was cracked open, a few inches to where there was some light coming into my bedroom. And as I was lying there at night, it felt like someone sat on the bed next to me, and I could feel the pressure next to my leg. And so I was very sleepy, and I thought it must be my mom or dad, so I opened my eyes just a little bit, and I saw the outline or a form of someone sitting there on my bed. And there was such an overwhelming feeling of peace and just a very calmness, a feeling of safety. And so I just assumed it was my parents. I went back to sleep, but it was such an unusual feeling that the very next morning, I asked my mom as I was eating breakfast. I said, "Mom, did you come in last night and sit on my bed?" She looked at me startled. She said, "No, I didn't." So I thought, okay. So a little bit later that day, I asked my dad, I said, "Did you come in my room last night and sit on my bed?" He said, "No, I went to bed early. It wasn't me." And just like that, a light bulb went off that this must have been an angel. And I believe that that angel came and sat on my bed and imparted that peace at that period of time.
6: No doubt about it. They're available in the earth today. I want to mention one of the incidents in the 24th chapter of Genesis, where Abraham, it was time for him to send to get a wife for his son. You know, back in those days, the father picked the wife for the son. That wouldn't go too good today, would it? But
7: no.
6: Anyway, he's telling his servant, and he said to his servant in verse 7, "The Lord God of heaven, which took me from my father's house and from the land of my kindred, and which spake unto me, and that sware unto me, saying, unto thy seed will I give this land, he shall send his angel before thee, and thou shalt take a wife unto my son from thence." In other words, he sent him to his people. Now, was this just what he thought would happen? No, he knew that the angel would go before. And when he gets over there and talks to him about this woman that's going to be Isaac's wife, in verse 40 of the same chapter it says, "And he said unto me," he's telling what Abraham said, "The Lord before whom I walk will send his angel before thee and prosper thy way, and thou shalt take a wife for my son from the kindred of my father's house." How did he know that? Evidently, Abraham knew some things about the ministry of angels that sometimes we've let it slip from us, you know. So many times people, they just get it when they read what happened in the Old Testament and the New Testament. And because we don't see angels that much, people just assume they don't exist or that it was a figment of somebody's imagination. But you'll notice here that when he got there and said what he said, verse 42 says, "I came this day unto the well and said, O Lord God of my master Abraham, if now thou do prosper my way, which I go." Sound like getting in a little bit of unbelief, but Abraham had already spoken the word of faith. "Behold, I stand by the well of water, and it shall come to pass that when the virgin cometh forth to draw water, I say unto her, give me, I pray thee, a little water in a pitcher to drink. And she say to me, behold, drink thou, and I will draw for thy camels. Let the same be the woman whom the Lord hath appointed out for the master's son. And before I had done speaking in my heart, behold, Rebekah came forth and did exactly what he said." So he kind of put a fleece before the Lord or the angel on that, but Abraham had already spoken the word of faith, and Abraham knew that it would happen.
7: And he said it, and as we've talked before, would the angel have gone before him if Abraham hadn't said that? If he hadn't declared that, the angel will go before you and he will prosper your way.
6: Yeah, very emphatic about it, because he's releasing faith in what he knows and what the Word says. There's a lot of things in the Scripture that if you study the Word, you know, Jesus said, if you continue in my Word, you shall know the truth, and the truth shall make you free. So there's a lot of things that's revealed of our study of the Word of God that we assimilate knowledge. And sometimes we don't know how that we know certain things, but most time it's the Spirit of God revealing some things if we don't have exact word for it in the Scripture. But there's plenty of Scripture for this. Psalms 91 is one of the major Scriptures. It said, 1,000 shall fall by thy side, 10,000 at thy right hand, but it shall not come nigh thee. In other words, the Lord's given his angels charge over thee. Bear thee up in your hands, lest you dash your foot against a stone. So angelic protection and all these things are available today. But it's like anything else in the Scriptures in the Bible. You have to hear it, you have to believe it, you have to act on the Word of God to see it come to pass.
7: That's right. And when Psalm 91 says he will give his angels charge over you, they are there available at all times and they will provide protection for you. I've studied recently in the book of Matthew, and if you read closely, you will find out that angels were very involved in the birth of Jesus and in his protection. In Matthew chapter 1, it says, of course, beginning in verse 18, it talks about the birth of Jesus. It says, when as his mother Mary was espoused to Joseph, before they came together, she was found with child of the Holy Ghost. Then Joseph, her husband, being a just man and not willing to make her a public example, was minded to put her away privily. But while he thought on these things, behold, the angel of the Lord appeared to him in a dream. So angels can appear not only in human form or appear as what we see as just shadowy outlines, but they can also appear to you in a dream at night. And so this angel appeared to Joseph in a dream, saying, Joseph, thou son of David, fear not to take unto thee Mary thy wife, for that which is conceived in her is of the Holy Ghost. Now later, after Jesus was born, in chapter 2, it says in verse 12 that those who presented the gifts to Jesus, the wise men, it says they were being warned of God in a dream to go a different way. So that's a second mention of a dream. Verse 13 of Matthew 2 says, and when they were departed, behold, the angel of the Lord appeareth to Joseph in a dream, saying, arise and take the young child and his mother and flee into Egypt, and be thou there until I bring thee word, for Herod will seek the young child to destroy him. So the angels worked with Joseph continually to keep Jesus safe until the time of his ministry. So it's pretty amazing all the different ways in which the angels have been manifest to protect Jesus and are also will manifest to protect us. The angels also can intervene in areas of spiritual warfare. Now, of course, you know, we've talked often that, and especially in this book, about good angels and bad angels, right, that there are those fallen angels that are still operating as principalities, powers, rulers of the darkness, as we read in Ephesians 6, and that we actually have help through the angelic realm in dealing with those things also as we speak God's Word.
6: Yeah, no doubt about it. One of the amazing stories in the Bible is about the lepers sitting outside the gate, you know, and Samaria had been besieged, and they sitting out there, they couldn't get in, they wouldn't let them in because they were lepers. And they sitting there and they said, you know, if we sit here, we're going to die. And inside the walls, they're starving to death in there. I mean, they're just really bad. Anyway, they said, let's go down to the enemy's camp. They got plenty of food down there. So they just decided, we're going to die if we sit here, we'll go down to the enemy's camp. Now, they start down there. And when they get there, they find shoes and clothes and stuff that they strode. They heard the noise of chariots and all kinds of soldiers coming. Well, there's no doubt in my mind that this was a ministry of angels that caused all this commotion. And they took off running. They said, what's happened? They've got the other kings, and they've got a big army, and they're

0: coming after us. Well, it wasn't but these four lepers sitting outside the gate, you know, and they're walking down there. Now, who made all this noise in the desert and all this sound? It was probably a battalion of angels marching. You know, Jesus said, I can pray and get 72,000 angels in one prayer. You know, we're joint heirs with Jesus. We get what he gets. So if Jesus could have got 72,000 angels, I don't know why we couldn't have access.
1: Right. Okay. Well, today we have the book on angels. It's offer number 2511, and it's $7 plus $3 for shipping and handling. And this has a little over 200 pages in it, and it's written by myself and my father. I think you'll find it a very interesting book.
0: It's important to get this information because we've had so many people write and say, you know, after I found out about the ministry of angels, it was easier for me to believe for it. You know, you can't believe if you don't have knowledge of it. When people go through the scriptures, it kind of paints an image of the fact that they have angelic help when they need it.
1: Also, I have a DVD that was recorded while we were teaching on the ministry of angels at a church. I was speaking on how to put your angels to work for you. And that is a single DVD. It's offer number 2704, and it's $12 plus $4 for the postage and handling. 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
0: All right.
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Good afternoon and welcome to the Narrow Path radio broadcast. My name is Steve Gregg and we're live for an hour each weekday afternoon taking your calls so that you can join us on the air. You can bring up questions about the Bible or disagreements you have with the host and we'll talk about them together before our audience. And right now our lines are full. That's not always the case. It is often the case, but there will be lines opening up later in the program, and when they do, you'll be able to get through if you try. The number to call randomly, say 10 minutes from now or sometime like that, you know, lines will be opening. The number to call is 844-484-5737. That's 844-484-5737. I get all those fours confused in my mind. All right. Now, announcement. This Saturday, the 15th, I'm going to be doing this men's Bible study in Temecula, California, that we do the third Saturday of every month. That's in the morning, 8 o'clock in the morning in Temecula, a Bible study for men. You're welcome to join us, assuming you're in the area and a man. Be glad to have you there. If you want information about its location, the address and such, you can go to our website and the information is listed there under the tab that says announcements. Now, we have some, I'll be speaking at the end of the month in further north in California. And I'm going to be in the Fresno area. I'll be in Oakhurst. I'll be in Clovis. There's some other places around there. I will be speaking. I'll also be speaking in Sacramento a couple weeks later. So if you're in those areas, feel free to, A, look at our website, the

0: It's actually about 2 weeks from now in Fresno, Clovis, Oakhurst, Yosemite area, and then up in Sacramento 2 weeks after that. All right. No more announcements necessary today. We're going to go to the phones and talk to this full switchboard of people one at a time. Joanne in Mesa, Arizona, welcome to the Narrow Path. Thanks for calling.
1: Thank you, Steve, for taking my call. I really appreciate it. Right then, my son is dating a woman who has four minor children whose father died. So what they want to do is commit to each other for life, and my son told me he wants to make them part of our family, but they don't believe the state should have any part or involvement in marriage. So what they're doing, they're working on a private contract, and I should add that they were both raised Christian, and they're currently agnostic. So my question for you is, in these days, if there's a written agreement, if they will declare their intentions before the family, would you consider that acceptable?
0: Yes, I would. The Bible nowhere speaks of the state issuing a license for marriage. That's just an American convention. It probably goes back to English common law. I'm not really sure when it first began to be practiced in Christian countries that the state issued marriage licenses and also issued divorces. I will say that whenever that was beginning, that practice, probably the society that began in had state officials who knew something about what marriage is and what divorce is, and hopefully they didn't just issue those things promiscuously at random. Our society has come to a place where it does issue both marriages and divorces promiscuously at random, which means that the state doesn't really have any real authority. It can claim authority, but it doesn't hold any authority in terms of expertise to know who can be married and who cannot be married. The state will marry same-sex couples. The state will marry people who are divorced and without grounds and who are not free to remarry. And they'll also divorce people. They'll give people a divorce who have no grounds at all. So the state really is almost 100% incompetent to have any responsibility in this matter. So in the biblical times, these kinds of things were arranged by families. The vows were taken before both families and neighbors and so forth. And the fact that they made a public vow, and often it was a religious ceremony, especially among the Jews, the rabbis were there and so forth. But in the older Old Testament times, there wasn't necessarily a religious ceremony. We don't know of any religious ceremonies in the days before the flood or even in the time of Abraham, Isaac, and Jacob. Isaac sent away for a wife. And when she came, it says he took her into his mother's tent, and they resumed marital happiness, or at least marital life. And so, the idea is not that the state has issued a license or anybody else has issued a license, but that an agreement, a public agreement has been made that these two are going to be bonded to each other for life, creating a safe environment to bring children into, so that the children may be raised reliably and predictably by their two parents. That's what marriage does. Now, once you've made a vow, you should keep your vow. And that's true whether you're a Christian or not. I mean, frankly, I do think the courts can enforce contracts. And if this couple is planning to make a binding contract, the state should be willing to enforce it. Of course, they should be willing to enforce real marriage contracts, too. But the state, for some reason, has just chosen that the marriage contract is the only one they will never uphold in court, which is weird. Yeah. But for a couple, and they're not Christians now, but even if they were Christians, I do believe it is possible to choose some alternative to a state license for marriage. I personally think that Christians... that the church ought to license its own marriages and issue its own divorces where that's actually warranted. I don't think the church should ever depend on the state for that kind of thing. Marriage is a sacred thing, and the state is secular. So I'm not against people having a state marriage license, but the problem is when the state that issues a license can also revoke that license and give a divorce. whether there's reason to or not.

0: If the church licensed its own marriages and divorces, then they could follow the instructions of Scripture and of Jesus, and they could make sure they only married people to each other who could morally be married to each other. And they would only grant divorces where there's, strictly speaking, biblical grounds. That would be a better thing for Christians, and maybe it may come to that since the state has drifted so far away from its competence to do that kind of thing.
1: Yeah, precisely. I am full agreement there. I really appreciate your counsel. This is not this is rather an unusual situation when I present it to other people, other family members I've discussed, and they really don't know. But I feel confident that it's the right thing to do, yeah.
0: Yeah, well, I've thought through this many, many years ago, and I continue to do so. And yeah, I think that what I've said is very, very compatible with Scripture.
1: All right. Well, thank you so much for your ministry and your help today. Bye-bye.
0: All right, Joanne. God bless. Thanks for your call. John in Michigan is next. Welcome to The Narrow Path, John.
2: Hello, Steve. Thank you for taking my call.
0: Mm-hmm.
2: I would like to ask my question, and then I will hang up and listen to your answer on the radio.
0: Okay. So long as I understand the scripture, the question before you hang up. Go ahead.
2: Okay. It's very, very clear. I would like you to describe your disagreement with the Jehovah's Witnesses.
0: Okay.
2: Mm-hmm. Thank you.
0: Glad to. All right. Well, I have a number of disagreements with Jehovah's Witnesses. A lot of them are theological. In fact, that's the main difference that many Christians identify between themselves and Jehovah's Witnesses. For example, the doctrine of the Trinity. Christians generally believe in the Trinity. Jehovah's Witnesses do not. And that's one of the big controversies between the Jehovah's Witnesses and most other Christians. There are others, too. I mean, Jehovah's Witnesses have their own kind of strange practices. They don't believe in getting blood transfusions, since many of them have died who could have been saved by having blood transfusions. They take that to be an application of Acts chapter 15, where it says that the Gentile believers should refrain from blood, meaning eating blood. But they take that to include, you know, taking blood into their bodies at all, so that would mean they couldn't have blood transfusions. And so if they bleed out, even if there's plenty of blood available, they usually choose to die rather than to violate that. One thing that can be said in favor of the Jehovah's Witnesses is they usually are serious about what they believe. And it is said that someone told me, I don't know who the authority was, but somebody who had some information on this years ago, and it wasn't a Jehovah's Witness, that in Nazi camps, you know, prison camps and so forth, the people who bore up best under torture and did not give up their faith were the Jehovah's Witnesses. Now, I happen to know lots of Christians also didn't give up their faith. But I don't know how many other kinds of religions were persecuted, but the Jehovah's Witnesses are typically very serious about what they believe. But what I disagree with them about very strongly is their cultic attitude. Now, what is a cultic attitude? A cultic attitude, in my opinion, is when somebody has adopted a religious system not because the Bible teaches it, but because a leader teaches it who claims special authority. It's a cult. We sometimes even talk about a personality cult. I mean, Mormonism is a personality cult. I mean, Joseph Smith claimed to be a prophet, that, you know, your loyalty to Mormonism stands or falls upon your loyalty to Joseph Smith and his teaching. Jehovah's Witnesses, your loyalty to your religion is, in fact, loyalty to an organization called the Watchtower Society, and they issue, complete theological system for their believers, for their members to believe, and they're not allowed even to read religious books from other religious groups. For example, if they come to your house, they'll be glad to give you all kinds of literature, but if you try to give them literature from your church or from your beliefs, they're not allowed to take it. So, in other words, it's very closed-minded. They're not allowed to test all things and hold fast to that which is good. They have to simply believe prior to investigation that their teachers are telling the truth, and anyone who disagrees with their teachers are lying. Now, that's what cults are. Cults are groups of blind followers of some human authority. Now, Christ doesn't call anyone to be a blind follower of human authority. Of course, we're supposed to follow him and believe him, but he's not merely human. He's the Son of God. He's come down, you know, God sent him down and gave him the authority to be king. Now, people who don't believe he is would have every reason to see Christianity also as a cult. But Christians who believe that Jesus is the king, in following him completely, are not being cultic. They're simply following God. Now, that's what cults think they're doing, too. But they think they're doing it when they follow their leaders. They're human leaders who are not God, who are not sons of God, per se. They don't have the authority of God. Usually, cults are started by people who call themselves prophets, sometimes apostles, or something else. The Jehovah's Witness organization, the Watchtower Society, is referred to by them as the prophet of God, the prophet of Jehovah. So they believe that the Watchtower Society collectively, the organization, is the prophet of Jehovah, and therefore they follow blindly whatever is said to them. And if you interpret scripture in their presence differently than they do, they are not even allowed to give any serious consideration to what you have to say. And that's an attitude more than a set of beliefs. Of course, Jehovah's Witnesses and Mormons and other cults do have their sets of beliefs, but those sets of beliefs arise and are defended on the basis of blind loyalty to human leaders, the founders usually of the group. So that's what I have against the Jehovah's Witnesses. They're not allowed to think for themselves. And they don't believe in someone having a personal relationship with Christ or God. They just believe that you follow Christ by following the organization. And if you testify to them of your own relationship with God, it'll be strange to them. The idea that anyone would claim to know God or that God leads them, this would consider to be not agreeable with Christianity as they've been taught it by their leaders. And no wonder. Because if they were allowed to be led by the God, he might quickly lead them to disbelieve what their leaders are saying. So anyway, there would be maybe the core of my disagreements with the Jehovah's Witnesses. Thank you for your call. Let's talk to Wasi from Knoxville, Tennessee next. Hi, Wasi. Welcome.
3: It's actually Osi, but it's fine.
0: Osi? Oh, see, it doesn't start with W?
3: No, it's okay. Y.
0: Oh, Y. Yes. Okay, my call screener didn't know that, so they spelled it wrong.
3: Yeah,
0: it's spelled W-O-S-S-I. Go ahead.
3: All right. So, yeah, my question is from Hebrews chapter 9, verses 3 and 4. So I tend to see Hebrew 9, just that whole chapter, as pretty non-literal, as in I don't really see... the author of Hebrews portraying Christ as literally, actually in heaven, performing priestly Levitical duties, in a sense. But in verses 3 and 4, you know, there it says, I think, that the altar of incense is
0: in the holy,
3: categorized in the holiest of holies.
0: Yeah.
3: And I guess my question, or I just want to hear your thoughts on if you think the author of Hebrews did that intentionally just for the purpose of kind of symbolically type or just to show the fulfillment of Christ being like Christ and the high priest, of him fulfilling that role and maybe him doing that on purpose to show that this isn't literal in a sense. I don't know if that makes any sense.
0: Well, there have been various ways that people have tried to explain why it was that the writer of Hebrews associated the incense altar with the Holy of Holies and seems to indicate that that it was in the Holy of Holies, which, of course, it was not. In verse 4, in verse 3, it says, behind the veil, the part of the tabernacle, which is called the holiest of all, which is also the Holy of Holies, which had the golden altar of incense and the Ark of the Covenant overlaid with all sides with gold. Now, the problem here is, of course, as you know,

0: the golden altar was not in the Holy of Holies. The Ark of the Covenant, which is mentioned, was, and it was the only piece of furniture in there. It had a lid on top called the mercy seat. You might consider that part of the same piece of furniture or a separate one, but the point is, besides the Ark of the Covenant and the mercy seat, there was no actual furniture in the Holy of Holies. But the golden altar, in the arrangement of the tabernacle, and we assume the temple too, was outside the veil of the Holy of Holies. It was just outside. And in fact, the high priest would have to stop there at the golden altar and offer incense before going into the Holy of Holies. So it's definitely very much associated with, it's in the proximity of, but it's not in it. What does the author mean by saying the Holy of Holies had the golden altar, which it, I mean, in a literal sense, did not? Now, you're suggesting maybe, you know, he said it somewhat, he altered things deliberately in such a way as to tell the reader not to take this entirely literally, but to look to the spiritual meaning of it. But I'm not really sure how this particular alteration would convey that necessarily. Mm-hmm. I mean, I'm not sure that the reader would say, oh, he's put the golden altar inside the Holy of Holies, so he's telling us not to take this literally. I mean, it's possible, but it doesn't strike me as something that would be would gain its desired effect necessarily. But I couldn't rule it out because I don't know the right answer. There are a couple of other answers that have been given. Whether they're adequate or not, again, remains to be seen. If one of them completely answered it, then we wouldn't need additional possibilities. When it says, which had the golden altar, some might just say, well, you know, the ceremony of the of going into the Holy of Holies on Yom Kippur, which is what he goes on and talks about in this chapter, you know, it also was associated, the golden altar was associated with that and was part of that ritual and so forth, which, I mean, would be true, but it's not really stated in a way that you'd think of it that way. So that seems a little weak. Now, another alternative explanation that some have given is that the word golden altar actually is a reference not to the altar itself, but to the censer. And I don't know if some people think that the word got exchanged in copying somewhere along the way, or if it's simply that there was an incense censer, that is an incense burning tool, that was part of the golden altar. And on the Day of Atonement, the priest would take incense into the Holy of Holies with that incense censer, and he'd leave it there, and he'd come back out, and he'd go back in, and so forth. Eventually, he'd bring it out again later in the day. So the incense censer, which was actually part of the apparatus of the golden altar, was on the Day of Atonement in the Holy of Holies. And so some think that when the author says that the Holy of Holies had the golden altar, it really means, more literally, it had the golden censer from the altar in it during Yom Kippur. I don't know which of these answers would be true. I would certainly not rule out anyone's right to have a sensible answer of their own. Your suggestion is not impossible also. I probably lean toward the last option more, but I don't have complete confidence in it.
1: Okay, yeah, that's helpful. Another question, do you think Christ is, I guess, literally or maybe also symbolically is in heaven performing priestly duties?
0: I believe that, no, not necessarily. I mean, he could be. I'm not going to rule it out. But I just don't think we're required to take this in the kind of literal sense of, you know, Jesus moving about with a golden incense altar and or censer and sprinkling blood on the Holy of Holies and so forth. I think what the author is saying is the ritual behavior of the priests when they did sprinkle blood on the mercy seat and when they did, you know, perform the duties of Yom Kippur, they correspond to, not motion by motion, okay, but in terms of their meaning, they correspond to what the high priest did on Yom Kippur. And so Jesus has entered behind the veil into heaven itself, he says, and he doesn't offer the blood of bulls and goats, he offers his own blood for us. But I some people do picture it very literally, Jesus up there kind of sprinkling his own blood on the mercy seat up there. I don't know that we're required to see it that way. I'm not sure that the author would press for that. I think what he wants us to see is, in terms of the rituals of the tabernacle of Yom Kippur, Jesus has done that which is the counterpart of it in heaven. It may not look the same, but it's indeed true. Romans 8 tells us, and so does Hebrews, that Jesus is making intercession before God for us. And now, again, it's not clear even what that looks like. It does apparently mean that because of our sins, Christ stands in between and intercedes for God, before God for our forgiveness, which is exactly what the high priest did in the Holy of Holies on Yom Kippur. And so it may be simply this intercessory ministry of Christ that is summarized or compared with the rituals of Yom Kippur, which were in principle doing the same thing. However, they did so as a type and a shadow of that intercession which Christ would give. That's my thought. I'm not going to be too insistent on the literalness of Jesus moving around in there like the priest did in the Holy of Holies.
1: Yeah. Yeah. Thank you for the insight then. Thank you.
0: All right. Good talking to you.
1: All right. Bye.
0: Okay.
1: Now.
0: We'll talk again. All right. The number to call if you want to be on is 844-484-5737. We have one line open at this moment. Now, I would take a call right now, except I'm looking at a hard break coming up in about 60 seconds. So instead of taking a call and having to cut it off quickly, I'm going to give you some information here, and then we will wait until after the break, short break at the bottom of the hour, to talk to the rest of these callers. Many of you do not know, and many of you probably would benefit by knowing, that there is an app. A mobile app for your phone or your pad or whatever, of the Narrow Path. But the best place to get it is not going to Google Play or to the App Store. Now, I think there are some older apps for the Narrow Path at those places. I'm not sure they're even still functional because I don't think anyone is maintaining them. Years ago, there was an iPhone app and an Android app at those normal locations for getting apps. But you had to get a separate one. The apps were not the same. They had to be maintained. And what we have instead is we have one app that works for iPhone and Android because it is web-based. That means you go to a website and download a link to it. And it looks just like any other app on your phone once you've got it there. But you go to your browser. 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I'll be back in 30 seconds. We have another half hour coming. Do not go away.
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My name is Steve Gregg, and we're live for another half hour. We're taking your calls, as we did in our first half hour. If you have questions about the Bible or a disagreement with the host and want to bring those up for conversation with our audience too, feel free to do that. We've got our lines full. We'll be talking to callers all through.

0: this half hour. You can try later on if you'd like, because sometimes these lines will open up. The number is 844-484-5737. And our next caller is Daryl from Sacramento, California. Hi, Daryl. Welcome.
1: Hi, Steve.
0: Hi.
1: Would you clarify whether the 3.5 years in Revelation 11 and 12 is the same as the 1,000-year revelation years in chapters 20 in Revelation? And do you put these in the same category as the church age?
0: All right. Yeah. The answer is, in my opinion, yes. I believe that the 3.5 years, that is the 42 months, the 1,260 days, the time, times, and half a time, that are mentioned five times in Revelation chapters 11, 12, and 13, I believe that what they symbolize is the period from the fall of Jerusalem in AD 70 till the coming of Christ at the end of the world. It's not a literal period of time. It's not a literal number. And I believe that in the context of those chapters, it is the term that is used to represent this age, which you referred to as the church age. Yeah, I think it's the same thing. Now, the 1,000 years is almost essentially the same thing. I believe the 1,000 years begins at the first coming of Christ and ends with the second coming of Christ. Again, the number is symbolic. The number is not literal. Now, that being so, it differs only a very little bit from what I said about the 3.5 years, because I said the 3.5 years represents the period of time from the destruction of Jerusalem till the coming of Christ, whereas I understand the 1,000 years to begin with the binding of Satan, which happened in Jesus' first ministry at the cross, and from there to the second coming of Christ. So, you know, the two symbolic periods, I believe, cover essentially the same period of time with, you know, within a few years' time. And that period of time, in my judgment, is, in fact, what you're calling the church age. All right?
1: Thank you.
0: Okay. Thanks for calling, Daryl. Gil in New York City. Hello. Good to hear from you again. Gil, you got to talk to me. Okay, Gil's not talking to me. Let's go and talk to John in Loveland, Colorado. John, welcome to the Narrow Path.
2: Thank you, Steve. I was wondering if you would find it strange that God would think so highly of circumcision that he would, you know, try to kill Moses in Exodus 4. And then in Galatians, where Paul says, if you are circumcised, Christ will profit you nothing. And it just seems strange to me that there's such a radical difference between the Old and the New Testament there.
0: Well, the difference is between the Old and the New Testament is that rituals in the Old Testament are replaced by spiritual realities in the New Testament. So all of the rituals of the Old Testament were what the Bible calls types and shadows. They were not really spiritual things at all, but they were God appointed them as symbols of spiritual things until those spiritual things became a reality. Now, in the New Testament, the reality is that God requires people to be circumcised in their heart. He does not require them to be circumcised physically. But and if a person does get circumcised in order to get right with God, now it's they are making a mistake. They're thinking that Judaism is the means to be right with God, because circumcision is the ritual of Judaism. It's not the ritual of Christianity. So the reason that Paul said it's so important for his Gentile listeners or readers not to be circumcised is because in doing so, they're changing religions. You see, Jesus didn't have to talk much about circumcision because everyone he preached to was Jewish. And because they were Jewish, they already were circumcised. Every Jewish boy was circumcised when he was 8 days old. He had nothing to say about it. So every boy in Israel who was over 8 days old, which would be the vast majority, and every man, was already circumcised. There was never an issue of should they be. No, they already were. There's no question. There's no reason to discuss it. But when Gentiles began to be converted, and that was through Paul's ministry, then the question arose, well, all Christians up to this point have been Jewish. Shouldn't these Gentiles become Jewish too? And Jewish means circumcised. And so there were some people pressing Paul's converts to get circumcised. Now, it may be a small matter to you or me. I mean, little boys of my generation, I think, mostly are circumcised, Jewish or not. And it was kind of a hygienic practice when I was a baby for babies to be circumcised, I think, pretty much at birth. I didn't have a choice in the matter. But in those days, generally speaking, the only circumcised people were the Jews. And when a Gentile got saved, the question was a live one. Am I supposed to become a Jew now since Christ came to the Jews? Christ is the Jewish Messiah. Christianity is the outgrowth of the Jewish hope and the Jewish religion. Am I supposed to become a Jew so I can appreciate it just like all the Christians before me have, before Gentiles were converted? And Paul's answer was no, not at all. Because while a Jewish believer in Christ doesn't have the option of being uncircumcised, it's not really that reversible, and so it's not a problem that they are circumcised. For a Gentile to get circumcised would be his way of saying, I'm becoming a Jew now. And Paul's argument is Judaism's a different religion. In fact, Judaism is an anti-Christian religion. Modern Judaism, Orthodox Judaism, is Talmudism. And Talmudism is very antagonistic toward Christ, very insulting toward Christ. The Jewish religion is an anti-Christian religion, just like Islam is and just like other religions of the world are. So for someone to tell a Gentile believer in Christ, you need to get circumcised, they're saying you need to join the Jewish faith. And Paul says, no, you don't. You're not part of that religion, you know. Now, why did God care so much about it in the Old Testament that he would even, you know, threaten to kill Moses over it in Exodus chapter 4? Well, because God had ordained through Abraham in the 17th chapter of Genesis that Abraham and everyone descended from him, all the males, should be circumcised. And God said, this is the sign of the covenant we have. Now, being circumcised is not in itself virtuous. It doesn't confer spiritual benefit on anyone, but obeying God does. Obeying God is virtuous as opposed to, you know, rebelling against God. And there was a special privilege in being part of the covenant that God made with Abraham. And just like a woman who gets married and a man might, generally speaking in our society, wear wedding rings. Now, there's nothing magical about a wedding ring, but a woman in a culture where women who got married were supposed to have wedding rings to show that they were in a covenant relationship with her husband, a woman says, no, I'm not going to do that. I'm not going to wear a ring. Well, that's kind of an insult to her husband. She's advertising to the world outside. She's not committed to him. She's not his. She's not married. And that's how circumcision was. It was the sign that they were in a covenant, a special covenant relation with God. Everyone was in that covenant, but the Jews were, and therefore it was their privilege. It was their, it's what set them apart from others. And if they didn't do it, they're basically saying, I don't care about obeying God about this. I don't really care about this covenant with God. Well, that's a big slap in the face to God. It's not that circumcision itself has any inherent value. It might or might not, but that's not the issue. The issue is obeying God and valuing the covenant and being willing to wear the mark of the covenant is important in that marriage relationship with God. Mm-hmm. But see, God made a new covenant through Christ, and the new covenant doesn't require physical circumcision, but circumcision of the heart. So that's a spiritual thing. So circumcision, just like all the other rituals of the Old Testament, wasn't really a spiritual thing in itself, although obedience to God in that matter or in any other is a spiritual matter. But today he doesn't require that for obedience. He requires something deeper, something more, something that really is spiritual. So that's why there's different, you know, the New Testament treats circumcision very differently than the Old does.
2: Thank you. I was reading in Acts 15 where people were saying, why tempt God by putting a neck
0: a yoke on the
2: disciples,
0: a yoke,
2: which yeah. neither, yeah, a yoke.

0: which neither our fathers nor we have been able to bear. But I was wondering, was he, I mean, before Christ came, that yoke or those rituals were
1: they
0: supposed
1: did bear them.
0: To be followed, and yet he called it, he said, we couldn't bear it, and our fathers couldn't bear it. It doesn't sound like anybody was happy under the Old Testament like that.
1: Yeah, excuse me. Yeah, in Galatians 4, he talks about how the Jews under the law were under bondage to it. And he tells his readers in Galatians chapter 5 that in verse 3, he says, if any of you become circumcised, that man is a debtor to keep the whole law. In other words, circumcision was the mark of entering the old covenant, which is now defunct. There's a new covenant now. Christians are in the new covenant. Jews are in the old one. Though they should leave the old one and come to the new one, like Christ called them to. But the point here is that if a Gentile Christian gets circumcised, and the idea is, now I'm becoming a Jew. Well, okay, you become a Jew, you're obligated to keep all the laws. And that is quite a burden. There's 613 laws. Most Jews probably couldn't have told you what all 613 laws were, and therefore probably violated them, some of them, on occasions. And even though obvious ones they violated many times, they apparently found themselves unable, in the absence of loving God, which must have been the issue for many of them, impossible to resist worshiping idols and committing adultery and murdering and stealing and bearing false witness. They did all those things in the Old Testament, though they were commanded not to. So it was a burden that they couldn't bear. The reason they couldn't bear it is because they weren't really lovers of God. Jesus said that to the Pharisees. He said in John 5, he said, I know you, that you have no love for God in you. They were law keepers to a certain extent, though he actually told them they didn't keep it completely. But to the degree they did it legalistically, not because they love God. And when you put a bunch of rules on people who don't love God and say, do this because God wants you to, it's hard. It goes against our rebellious nature. When you love God, you're pleased to do what he wants you to do. It's written in your heart that way. But when it's not in your heart, it's awfully hard to keep it outwardly.
0: Seems like there were very few people that really enjoyed God in the Old Testament. Maybe the little captive maid who witnessed to Naaman. And
1: well, there were some who
0: like
1: did.
0: That.
1: Yeah, there were some who did and some who didn't. You're right. Others, and that's true in every society. The Jews don't seem to have been different than any other nation in that respect. Among the Jews, as among non-Jews, there's a certain small percentage who just really love God and want to please him and are delighted to do so because they love him. And then in the Jewish nation, as well as all others, there's a large percentage who don't love God. The difference is the Jews who didn't love God were expected to obey him, just like the ones who did, and that was a burden on them. Of course, what makes it not burdensome now for us is that we do love God, and our hearts are changed, and he's written his laws on our hearts. All right, let's talk next to Mary from California. Hi, Mary, welcome.
2: Hi, Steve. Thank you so much for taking my call. I have a question. For a few years, Catherine Crick calls herself an apostle. She has a ministry all over the world and has touched millions of people. I'm questioning because people are questioning her as this has come about. And have you talked to anyone about this, or do you have something to say about it?
1: Well, I've never heard of her, but what is it you would think I would have to say about her? I mean, what do you know about her?
2: She is considered an apostle. They call her Apostle Catherine Crick.
1: That doesn't tell me anything, because almost every cult leader is called an apostle or a prophet by their followers. I'd be more interested in knowing what she teaches and why people call her an apostle.
2: When she is in front of, she started off in the park in Los Angeles, and she when she addresses people that have demons, and she prays, and demons are released from these people.
1: Well, that's good.
2: I think they're, pardon?
1: That's good.
2: Well,
1: why is she called an apostle, though?
2: There is a fellow in Africa that anointed her, and she calls him Daddy, and he's supposed to minister

0: Okay,
1: so she's an, apostle of his, not an apostle of Christ.
0: Okay. Yes, yes.
1: Yeah, and see, an apostle.
0: She lifts him up.
1: Yeah, apostles of Christ do not trace their authority back to some man who ordained them. Paul made that very clear in Galatians chapter 1. He says an apostle of Christ, not of man, but of, you know, of God, of Christ. To be an apostle means one who is sent as an official emissary of somebody. And if you're an apostle of Christ, it's because Christ personally sent you as a personal emissary representing him. If you're an apostle of some guy in Africa or anyone else, well then, okay, you're not an apostle of Christ. Why even call yourself an apostle? Well, to me, if somebody calls, I mean, if somebody sends me somewhere, like the first time I went to Germany to preach, Chuck Smith sent me there. I actually had papers, I carried papers with me of commendation from Chuck Smith and Calvary Chapel. I never had to show them, which is fine, but if I had showed them, all they would prove is that Chuck Smith believed in my ministry. It wouldn't show that God did, you know. If people trust Chuck Smith, then his commendation would be, it would mean something, okay? But if people didn't trust Chuck Smith, having papers from him wouldn't mean anything. There's no sense talking about how you're sent as an official representative of somebody if the somebody that sent you is not particularly recognized or known. I mean, fine, if there's somebody that you answer to, I guess. But no, I don't understand why a person would call themselves an apostle if it didn't refer to any more authority than any other preacher has. Most preachers don't call themselves apostles. It's kind of a, I mean, there are certain cults and also maybe branches of Christianity, Pentecostals do this sometimes, that, you know, they confer titles of respect on their leaders, bishop, you know, apostle, evangelist or something, just because everybody has to have a title. When I was in Africa, I was teaching a bunch of black pastors from Nigeria and Cameroon for a couple of weeks, and they asked me, what do we call you? And I said, call me Steve. They said, no, but what is your title? Are you an elder, a bishop? What are you? I said, I'm Steve. I'm nothing. I'm just Steve. Why do I have to be something more? They didn't quite understand that mentality. But see, Jesus said, don't let anyone call you father or rabbi or teacher. In other words, don't let people give you titles, honorary titles that put you on some kind of pedestal above others. Why do you need that? If you're teaching the truth has its own authority. You know, the fact that someone calls himself an apostle might be his way of saying, if you don't believe what I say, believe it because I'm an apostle. But if I don't already believe what he say, why should I believe in an apostle? Now, the word apostle adds nothing to somebody's credibility unless they really are sent by Christ, and nobody I know can really make that claim. So why even give it? Why not just cast the demons out? Why not just preach the gospel? Why not just do what you're going to do and not claim to be an apostle? It seems like everybody who does that is trying to claim some importance for themselves. And I think that's exactly the opposite of what Jesus told the disciples to do, even though they were apostles. So, yeah, I don't know that she's teaching good stuff or bad stuff, but just the whole culture of calling herself an apostle and calling some guy in Africa her daddy who laid hands on her, this is all, to my mind, that's all bizarre. It doesn't confer any credibility upon her at all. But if she's casting out demons in the name of Jesus, good. She probably won't speak evil of Jesus very quickly. Okay, Gil from New York City is back, I hope. Oh, hi, Gil.
2: Hey, it's Gil. A pleasure and a treasure. Sorry, I was eating. I wanted to mention to you that I know someone else that knows you, and he debated with you about 25 years ago, and you and him are both very, very sweet to me. I'm sure you're familiar with Matt Slick.
1: Oh, yeah, sure.
2: On the radio, he spoke nice of you, too.
1: Good.
2: And he told me he would love to do another debate. He said it with a smile, though. He'd love to do another debate with you on Reformed theology or whatever you want to call it.
1: Well, I would do that because when we debated on Calvinism, it went really well. We had three radio shows in a row, 3 days, 1 week, and it was very cordial, you know. I mean, some people have had less cordial contact with him, apparently, but my contacts with him were only cordial. We had a good time, and I even invited him to come speak at our school to our students.

0: in Oregon when the same week. Anyway, yeah, I disagree with him on some of his theology, but we got along fine. At least I did. I think he did too. Okay, thanks for letting me know that. I'll if he wants to debate me again, I'm sure I'd be glad to do so. Pardon?
1: Yes. Dr. Barnhouse and Martin Lloyd-Jones, I wonder what you think about them, because I seem to benefit from them a lot recently. Yeah.
0: Well, they're good preachers.
1: Yeah. What did you like about them?
0: I like Dr. Martin Lloyd-Jones just because he seems really charitable. He was a medical doctor before he was a pastor, and he's got a very good bedside manner, and he's a sharp guy. He's a Calvinist. I'm not, but and same thing with Barnhouse, but they're good old God loving preachers. I think they're very sincere men. I have my disagreements with them, but I believe they're very sincere. And like any preacher. I mean, I would never recommend any preacher I know with and say to you, hey, whatever he says, just go with that. You know, or even me. I wouldn't recommend me like that either. I appreciate your call. I'm almost out of time, but we got another caller I'd like to fit in here. Julian in Vancouver, British Columbia. Welcome to The Narrow Path. Thanks for calling.
2: Hey, good afternoon. Thanks for taking my call. I was wanted to ask you to articulate some things about the early church, how they were, as in Revelation, weak, and they were didn't have a lot of authority, and how they prospered in that way. And I've been rolling those things around in my head because I'm looking for a church myself, a church family, and it's really hard to find something that's kind of suiting a peaceful heart and some stuff like that.
0: Okay, let me address that. We only have a few minutes, so I need to get started if I'm going to address it. The churches in Revelation were not necessarily ideal churches, as you can tell. Five of them were told they had to repent or else Jesus was going to do something very severe to them. Although two of them, the Church of Smyrna and the Church of Philadelphia, he had no complaints about them. He spoke well of them. He comforted them because both of them were persecuted and never called them to repent of anything. The other five churches, he had good things to say about most of them. There were two of them he had nothing good to say about. Sardis and Laodicea, he had nothing good to say about those two. But most of the churches he had something good to say. But he also, in many cases, said, but I have this against you, or I have a few things against you. And he said, well, that is. These churches are not perfect churches, but they were the only churches there were. Notice there was a church in Ephesus. Now, Ephesus was a big city, but only one church there. Now, that doesn't mean there was one building with a steeple in Ephesus and all the Christians went there. They didn't have church buildings back then. They met in congregations in homes and other places, in the school of Tyrannus or somewhere. You know, they would actually just find places to meet and get together. And their meetings were not all in one place. There were just too many Christians in many cases to all fit together in one place. But whether there were 10 or 100 congregations and homes in the town, they were all one church. They were the Church of Ephesus. They weren't the First Baptist Church and the First Presbyterian Church and the Assembly of God Church and the Episcopal Church and the Catholic Church and the Lutheran Church of Ephesus. There was just one church in each town. All Christians in one town are the church. Now, some congregations of the church probably are doing better than others. Depends on, of course, how they conduct themselves, who leads them, what kind of teaching they get, what kind of problem people are attending. I mean, churches have their problems. But so long as they are doing all they can to maintain the headship of Christ over all things, as long as they're trying to make disciples by teaching people to observe everything Jesus said, as long as they're seeking to be filled with the Spirit and be led by the Spirit, I would say they're legitimate churches. And, the church, in Thyatira, for example, even had a woman there who was a false prophetess who was teaching people really wrong. Now, she had to be taken care of. She had to be disposed of from the church. I mean, there's church discipline has to be practiced. Churches can be very imperfect without them being an abomination, but they do become abominable when they permit blatant sin to be practiced in their ranks and they don't practice church discipline. Now, in the Bible, church discipline means the church officially tells somebody that because they will not repent of what they've been doing, they're going to have to go not go to church, not their church. And since there's only one church in the city, even if there's lots of congregations, if one congregation said this person should not be allowed in fellowship, the other congregations would agree because they're all one body. In our modern church, things are not that way. Churches operate very independently of each other. They don't recognize the church discipline that other churches have, you know, decreed. They often don't cross-pollinate or fellowship with each other. Sometimes they're in competition with each other. This is carnality. Paul said that in, you know, 1 Corinthians 3, the opening verses, that as long as you're saying, I'm of Paul or I'm of Apollos, you're carnal, you're babes in Christ. If you're going to a group of people who love God, trying to honor Christ, trying to obey Christ, teaching others to obey him, seeking to be led by the Holy Spirit, loving each other, serving each other, those are the things that make a good church. Now, some of the churches in the Bible that receive epistles were doing better than others. The church of Philippi, Paul was real pleased with them. Church of Corinth, they were a headache. But they were still churches. They were still the Christians of that town, and they had to be regulated and corrected. But any time two or more gather in Christ's name, seriously, I believe you've got a church or a representation of the church. I'm out of time for today's program. 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
17: 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On today's edition of The Plumb Line, I'm your host, Jay Rudolph, and I'm excited to be joined by a new guest, Dr. Brian Johnson. He is Executive Vice President, Chief Operating Officer for Edward Waters University, a university that, honestly, I had not even heard of, so I'm looking forward to talking to Brian and hearing a little bit about that, as well as our topic, which is vocation and calling from a biblical worldview on The Plumb Line today. Welcome to the broadcast. Great to have you on, Brian.
19: Thank you so much, Jay.
17: Yeah, and so let's hear a little bit about you since you're a new guest on The Plumb Line here. Tell us a little bit of your background and, you know, our topic here, vocation and calling. So I guess maybe you could share about how the Lord called you.
19: Oh, wow. Very briefly, my name is Brian Johnson. I'll be beginning a new role as Executive Vice President, Chief Operating Officer at Edward Waters University, an AME-related church under a fantastic man of God, President Zachary Faison, who has done yeoman's work there. Most recently, I came from Warner Pacific University, a CCCU institution consortium of Christian colleges and universities. I was there for 5 years as university president. Prior to that, I had a brief stint working with a former president at Mercy College as a vice president from 2018 to 2020. And probably my most notable appointment was serving as the seventh president removed from Booker T. Washington of Tuskegee University in 2014, 2017. Yes, I have been in the field.

0: currently, it's when the Word of God and the Bible was had a lot more free course. So I was in the field of history of the book methodology, studying sermons, newspaper writings, periodicals, letters, etc. And of course, there were non-Christians and deists, but there were a lot of Christians and Puritans as well. And so that drew me into my study and my field. And frankly, it helped to sustain my Christian witness, which began in 1994 as a senior in college. I was on a summer internship trip to Florence, Italy, where I was studying Dante Alighieri's The Divine Comedy. Although he's of the Roman Catholic persuasion, I was deeply enamored with Michelangelo's David statue. I grew up in the church, but the church wasn't in me. I was in a Free Will Baptist church, and I began to deeply consider some of the ideas raised in the Inferno, Dante's The Inferno and the Divine Comedy. And I gave my life to the Lord, and from that time, it's been a journey on calling. One of the most important pieces of that is that in undergrad, I was a part of different fellowship programs and graduate programs where one is called to be an academic scholar, and you're reading not just the Bible. In fact, hardly ever the Bible. The Bible was out of my own private time and my own private fellowship with the Lord. You were called to read all kinds of things, and in an increasingly secularized higher education institutional landscape, it's very difficult to maintain your faith when you're studying a number of these ideas. But the Lord shaped and used those so that I could eventually move into a career of a professor and a scholar. I've written 7 books, 2 of which details the faith journey from a prominent African-American figure, W.B. Du Bois, who grew up in the faith but chose to eschew his faith. And although we do not surmise what happened on one's deathbed, but he clearly became an agnostic, and even in his funeral rites wanted no reference to God. I found that to be intriguing. And I became an administrator in grad school. And so God, sort of professor, scholar, administrator, has always been the spaces where the Lord has occupied me and given me credentials and successes to the glory of God. And it culminated twice into a presidency. And one of my central scriptures throughout that time has been Romans 12:1-2. And I will confessedly acknowledge in the earlier part of my career in some 23 years, since receiving my PhD, that I was more preoccupied with Romans 12:2, be ye transformed by the renewing of your mind so that you can test and prove what is that good, acceptable, and perfect will of God. And I constantly like, oh God, you know, I can read, I can write, I can think, I can do these things. And I will tell you, over that time, I realized also that sanctification and holiness plays a role, and that's located right there in Romans 12:1, to offer yourself up as a living sacrifice, which is your reasonable service. It's holy and acceptable to God. And I found that as you do the first part, Romans 12:1, the second part becomes much easier because you can hear clearly from him. You are attuned to daily prayer, daily sanctification, daily reading of the word. And so my calling began with the very first school I went to after receiving the PhD was Gordon College. You may be familiar with Gordon Conwell Theological Seminary. I spent my first 3 years there, 3.5 years, and it was one of the most wonderful experiences I've had in my higher educational career. My wife, I had my sons there. I published 2 books there, and the Lord opened doors for me to have a secular fellowship at Harvard University. And he also opened doors for me to have a fellowship with a Center for Christian Studies funded by the Lilly Foundation. So those were the seeds of my career. And by the grace of God, he's been able to open doors for me to maintain, as it were, a faithful testimony. Although, as we mentioned earlier, Matthew Henry says that all the priests were Levites, but not all the Levites were priests. And I have to constantly remind people that my calling is not to that of an apostle, a prophet, or evangelist, a pastor, a teacher, but I am called to the field of higher education as a professor, scholar, and an administrator. And as a result of that call, he's been faithful. And most importantly, he has preserved my faith in the Lord Jesus Christ.
1: Yeah, well, there are a number of things that I want to follow up just out of what you shared there. But in order to get to some of my next questions, I think we need to first address the

0: overarching subject of vocation and calling here.
1: Yeah.
0: And tell us, vocation and calling, are they, well, I can probably answer this myself. I was going to say, are they one and the same? But not always. In fact, it's interesting for, I'll just give my own example here. So it is very clear that the Lord called me to do what you and I are doing here right now, the Plumb Line, this program.
1: Right.
0: That, I believe, is my calling from the Lord. Now, as far as what pays the bills and what God has given me to do, He's allowed me to fill pulpit at a number of churches, which I guess is kind of, you know, both calling and vocation. But He also has, of all interesting things, and a lot of the listeners know this, but I judge dairy goat shows all over the country.
1: Oh,
0: so,
1: wow.
0: So if you want to, you know, take a look at that, you could say, well, that's at least part of my vocation.
1: Yes.
0: And yet I don't feel that's my calling. So I think maybe there's a distinction in some way. So tell us about that.
1: Well, I will tell you, most of my gleanings on the subject comes from a wonderful scholar and public theologian, Os Guinness. And I recommend to the readers, he has a book on The Call where he talks about the Christian's bifurcated life, referencing Parker Palmer and the notion that we're called and there's the sacred and then there's the civic. And he says these distinctions are sort of false because we don't first acknowledge who the caller is. All callings are made sacred by the caller, and the caller is the Lord Jesus Christ and our Father God. And so when one considers that, in my own life, it started with, Latin was one of my languages, although it's a dead language, it's the root of so much, from Greek to every Romance and Western language there is. And it comes from the word vocare, which means to call. It's the Latin verb to call, to invite, to summon. And you're summoned to the Lord himself. And then, of course, we all have our distinguished gifts. But I think that oftentimes we become preoccupied. Okay, what is the job? Because obviously, besides knowing the Lord, the next thing is, what is the work you have called me to do that provides blessing to this earth and also to your family through provision? And so when one thinks about calling, first starting with your personal relationship with the Lord Jesus Christ, but then assessing what are the gifts he put into you? What are the inclinations? So you being able to speak well and having a rich sounding voice, I must add, my friend. These callings have various manifestations that have allowed you to be used in a multitude of ways. And I do believe that as calling increases, and most importantly, your faithfulness and what your calling is, it can increase. So you're called to Plumb Line Radio interview, but because of your faithfulness and stewardship, he's opened doors for you to do a multitude of things. And I believe that's the same in my own life. I began wanting to be an eighth grade middle school teacher. I became saved and the Lord opened my eyes to, I'm a first generation out of the inner city student who didn't have models in my own community about what it is to go to college. And I learned that, oh, you could be a professor. Oh, and they teach. And then, oh, you could be a scholar. You can write books. And then, oh, you could be an administrator. And then it eventually culminated into a presidency. But the sense that I'd like to talk about calling is not about titles, because when you're preoccupied with the title, you're not preoccupied with the call. And oftentimes the call will call you to different titles, but it'll still be within what? The same calling of the Lord Jesus Christ. And so Ephesians chapter 1:4 verses 1 talks us to walk worthy of our vocation, to walk worthy of this calling. It's not the job, but it's the calling to the Lord and what he would have for you to do then and now or in the future. And as you walk worthy of that vocation as the ultimate call, I tell a lot of students, you're not constantly seeking God for the specific thing of this job. I want that job. No, I'm seeking the Lord. And oh, Lord, Father, in prayer, I cry out, where would you have me to be and what would you have me to do? And as you follow him, he told Moses, my presence will go with you. He said, yeah, I need you to come with me, because how else shall I be distinguished except that you're with me, your grace, your favor, the people that you have to work with and the people who have to appoint you. All of those things are embraced in calling. And at not one time at Deuteronomy 33 did he tell him, exactly, you know, you're the king of Jeshurun. You're going to be the scribe of the Lord writing the Pentateuch. You're going to be all of these different facets of Moses' calling. He says, you know, my presence will be with you. And so for me, calling is chiefly, as Os Guinness says, is pointed and directed to the caller. And then from which he, in unison with him, in abiding in him and abiding in the Lord Jesus Christ, you are then given assignments, and according to our faithfulness to it, we are increased with further responsibility. And I do believe with ongoing success, but not just ongoing success. It's ongoing purification, ongoing sanctification, ongoing humility, ongoing learning about yourself. And it's been the greatest journey. And I declare and I believe that the calling of the Lord Jesus Christ is the supreme, the essential goal of every, not only Christian, but unbelievers who do not yet know of the Lord, because Jesus himself said in Matthew 6:33, seek ye first the kingdom of God and his righteousness, and all those things will be added to you. So rather than seeking after a job, seeking after food, he knows that we have need of those things. We seek first after the calling. And through Christ Jesus, we receive all things. And I can say, by the grace of God, I have all things. And it has exceeded every single thing I would have ever thought, being a young man out of the inner city of Durham, North Carolina. And I've just been blessed.
0: Amen. That's wonderful. Well, and what you just said there is what I want to lean into next when we come back from the break here and talk more about calling in reference to those who are not yet in Christ, have not yet trusted in Christ. And we'll get into that a bit after we return from the break here on the Plumb Line. My guest is Dr. Brian Johnson. Again, we're talking about vocation and calling from a biblical perspective on the Plumb Line today. So thankful to you for tuning in. My email address is theplumblineradio@gmail.com. I'd love to have you reach out, share any thoughts, comments, questions you may have. And remember, Plumb has a B at the end of it, P-L-U-M-B. So it's theplumblineradio@gmail.com. We'll be right back.
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0: Thanks for joining me for The Plumb Line. I'm your host, Jay Rudolph, and Dr. Brian Johnson, my guest. Again, as far as his title, he is serving the Lord with Edward Waters University as Executive Vice President and Chief Operating Officer, and we're talking about vocation and calling from a biblical worldview on The Plumb Line today. And Brian, as we come back here, you brought up something, mentioned that the relationship with Jesus Christ, and I think you mentioned, you know, that comes kind of first, that's first step, and then we can really discern and live out the calling that he has for us. And you didn't put it exactly that way, those are my words, but I think that may have been kind of one of the points here, and that's what I wanted to ask you about. Can we really understand and know the calling that the Lord has for us if we don't first have that relationship with him?
1: Oh, absolutely not. Absolutely not. And I will say, though, however, when the Lord and the Spirit is drawing you to Him, I also believe that's a part of the invitation and summons. Whether you are an unbeliever and you happen upon church one day, or you are an unbeliever and you notice the birds in the skies and the trees, I do believe that the Lord, even at that moment, His Spirit is drawing you to the Lord. And so that calling begins, of course, we know in Jeremiah, the calling begins in the womb, mm-hmm. and He knew us by name. So I think it's very important, most important, and that's where the most important fellowship becomes, when you confess your sins and you give your life to the Lord Jesus Christ and you confess Him as Lord and you believe that He was raised from the dead. That calling then becomes solidified and you become His, and then you begin this journey of life, unlike the thief on the cross who gave his life to God and confessed his belief. He went on to be with Him immediately, but for us, and until the Lord returns or until He calls us home, we are here in these vessels needing to still pursue our relationship with Him and thus fulfill His calling. And I'll make one quick point. John 15:16 tells us that we don't choose God. We didn't choose Jesus. He chose us, and He ordained us not merely for our own salvation, our own sense of feeling fulfilled, but I called you to bear fruit and that your fruit would remain. And that fruit is also tied into glorifying Jesus and also hoping that your life or your words or your fulfilling of the fruit that's attached to your life will expand to others so that they may also come into the knowledge of Jesus Christ. That is the ultimate calling. That is the Great Commission.
0: Yeah, wonderful. Well, so friend or friends, maybe there's a few right now that I can speak directly to who have not yet trusted in Christ and do not yet have a relationship with your Creator. Maybe that language even that we're using here is confusing, or you don't understand, haven't heard that before. Well, it was explained in brief there by my guest wonderfully that what you need do is, first off, recognize and acknowledge that you've sinned. Brian sinned. I've sinned. We all have sinned. The Bible makes that very clear in Romans 3, which says, all have sinned and fall short of the glory of God. That's the bad news. That's the very, very bad news. But there's scripture also in Romans chapter 6 that talk about the wages of that sin being death. In other words, eternal separation from our Creator. But it goes on to say, the second half of that verse, that the gift of God is eternal life in Christ Jesus our Lord. And so that's what we're talking about here, is that you, if you have not done so yet, need to simply acknowledge that you're a sinner in need of a Savior, and that without that Savior, the Savior that has been provided for you, without that, if you reject that, choose to reject His grace that He's holding out for you, you are under God's right and just wrath. And the punishment, as it said, is death, separation from your Creator. But for the gift of God, which is sending His Son, Jesus Christ, the perfect, sinless Savior, the Son of God came and took your sin upon Himself at the cross, and then He rose from the dead. He was crucified and killed there, but He is not dead. He is alive, and He was resurrected and is victorious over death and over sin, and He grants forgiveness of sins and eternal life to all who would believe. And what I mean by believe is not just, you know, this simple idea of, okay, I, you know, believe that there was this guy Jesus, but no, believe in Jesus means to trust, put your faith in Him, because He is the only way, the truth, and the life, and no one comes to the Father except through Him. And so, in essence, with what Brian shared there and my few comments there, that's what we call the gospel, which that word means good news, and it is, I was talking about the very, very bad news. Well, the gospel is the very, very good news, the best news of all. And that is something that some of you may need to do yet. You may need to put your faith in Jesus Christ. And then as we go through the rest of this, we're going to have a couple more segments to come here on vocation and calling, and you'll be able to grasp a little bit better and understand. We'll talk about, you know, how do we know what that calling of the Lord is? And so we'll get into all those things. And you got to have that relationship with Christ first, and then you go through this process that Brian has referred to called sanctification, where all of us who have trusted in Christ are growing and becoming more and more like him day by day and moment by moment, hopefully. And so that, in essence, is the starting points, relationship with Christ. And I'm going to share my email address again, theplumblineradio@gmail.com. And Plum, again, is P-L-U-M-B, theplumblineradio@gmail.com. And I want you to connect with me. We will get together. I'll figure out a way, whether it's Zoom or in person, and we'll get together and we'll talk about this more if you have some questions yet about Jesus Christ and having a relationship with him. So that's the most important thing. So I don't mind that we spent some time on that. But it left us with only about a minute and a half left. And so is there anything you want to interject on that in a minute and a half before we have to wrap this up here?
1: No. There's nothing to be added to a plain, simple statement of what the gospel is. And I will remark about your calling. And I think that being in higher education and being a scholar and an academic, sometimes one goes through too many nuances because you're trying to teach and share scriptures so that people can go learn. But nothing beats just the plain declaration that Jesus Christ is Lord and that we were sinners and we need the salvation that the Lord provided in sending Christ to be the substitutionary offering for our sins. And that is how we're brought into relationship with the Father of all glory.
0: Amen. Yeah, that's beautiful. And as a follower of Christ, as you and I both are, no matter how many times we hear that proclaimed, we rejoice. It's just such a beautiful message to hear over and over again. Never get tired of the gospel. So, well, thank you. Brian Johnson again, my guest. And we're going to have another edition where we will discuss these matters of vocation and calling from a biblical perspective much more. So be sure to join me for the next edition. And as we wrap this up, let me share the website that you can go to learn more about the Plumb Line. 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
5: With so many warnings about immorality and sexual sin, do you wonder if the Bible has anything good to say about sex? Today, on Turning Point, Dr. David Jeremiah offers proof that the answer is yes, with a look at the role of sexuality in a satisfying and godly marriage. 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
15: And, you know, the Bible doesn't skip over the things that we feel are too delicate to discuss. The Bible just spells it out and talks about it. The issue of infidelity and the issue of good and bad marriages, the Bible speaks about that. And it speaks about it in the book of Proverbs, which we're studying right now. The book of Proverbs are a collection of the wise sayings of Solomon. This is not the normal Bible book. It's different. It's unique. It's special. And it's a very wonderful book to make a part of your life. And today we're going to finish up our discussion of Proverbs for Partners. Tomorrow we'll talk about Proverbs for Parents. Oh, yeah, there's stuff in this book about being a good parent, too. And we've collected those Proverbs together, and we'll talk about them tomorrow. If you don't have the study guide for this series, you can get the study guide and the CD package by going to davidjeremiah.org. There you will find on display the resources for this particular series, and you want to get them and share them in your small group or even just for your own benefit to reassess all of this for your life. Thank you so much for being a part of the study of Proverbs. And now let's go to part two of Proverbs for Partners.
16: The book of Proverbs has some interesting concepts about how you have congeniality at home. Make sure you have the right perspective. I see godly men today doing things that I've never seen them do before. In the last year, I think there have been four or five men who have come to me and said to me, I was up for a promotion. It meant moving my family to a place. I didn't like the spiritual environment. I love what's going on here. My kids are in the Christian school. We have a wonderful relationship. I turned down the promotion. I don't know what it's going to mean to my career, but I know this is what God wanted me to do, and I'm going to put Him first and see what happens. Amen? That's what we're talking about. The right perspective about money and life. Then Proverbs has some information about the righteous practices of husband and wife. Proverbs 11:29 says, "He who troubles his own house will inherit the wind, and the fool will be a servant to the wise of heart." In other words, the one who mismanages his own house will see all that he has blown away, and he'll have nothing left in the end. Here's an interesting and vivid proverb. Proverbs 11:22 says, "As a ring of gold in a swine's snout, so is a lovely woman who lacks discretion." Here's what the proverb says. As beautiful as that ring may be on a lovely woman, if the woman has no discretion, you might as well put the ring in the nose of a swine, of a pig. Isn't that an awful thought, an awful picture? Well, so is a woman without discretion. That's the proverb. Here's one that's a bit more positive than that. Proverbs 12:4, "An excellent wife is the crown of her husband, but she who causes shame is like rottenness in his bones." Let's talk for a couple of minutes about the responses of love and grace between a husband and a wife. Proverbs 11:16 says, "A gracious woman retains honor." Proverbs 15:1 says, "A soft answer turns away wrath, but a harsh word stirs up anger. That will short-circuit any argument you have in your home. What is the tendency when someone yells at us or screams at us? What do we want to do? Scream back. You answer softly and see what happens. It takes all the wind out of their sails. It cools the whole thing down, and it brings peace where there was frustration. And then here's a beautiful proverb. Listen carefully. Proverbs 24, 26. He who gives the right answer kisses the lips. Did you see that when you were reading through this book?

He who gives the right answer kisses the lips. How easy it is in relationships at home not to give the right answer. Have you ever noticed how easy it is for us to color the truth or to shade things in our favor? And the Bible says that when we relate to one another and we give the right answer, it has the same effect as a kiss on the lips. What a beautiful picture of relationships at home between the husband and the wife. Now, those are some of the things that will help you to have love and grace at home. But let me take a moment and give you a list of things that will hinder. And ladies, I'm not picking on you. I'm just reading what the scripture says. And before this series is over, this is going to be just as hard on all of us and just as helpful to all of us, I pray, as some of the things that seem to pop out here and there. But did you know how many times in the book of Proverbs this thought comes out? Watch carefully. Proverbs 19:13b. The contentions of a wife are a continual dripping. Proverbs 21:9. Better to dwell in the corner of a housetop than in a house shared with a contentious woman. Proverbs 21:19. Better to dwell in the wilderness than with a contentious and angry woman. Proverbs 25:24. It is better to dwell in the corner of a housetop than in a house shared with a contentious woman. Proverbs 27:15-16. A continual dripping on a very rainy day and a contentious woman are alike. Whoever restrains her restrains the wind and grasps oil with his right hand. In other words, it's hard to do. Did you know that the meaning of the word contentious is nagging? So ladies, I've never said this before in this church. Just don't do that. Just don't do that. The Bible spends 5 verses in one book to tell you that that's not a good thing to do. Don't always be on his case. Get on his team. Get off his back. And the same thing could be said for men, because you know men can nag just as easily as can women. There's an old Arab proverb that goes like this. 3 things make a house intolerable: the leaking through of rain, a wife's nagging, and bugs. That's not very good company, is it? Sven and Hulda were a Scandinavian couple. They were Christians. They sang in the choir. They were at Sunday school every Sunday. They had prayer at every meal. They went to all the church functions, but they just could not get along. They both nagged at each other all the time. At home, it was terrible, bickering and complaining and fussing. After both of them had devotions one morning, separately, of course, Hilda said to Sven, "You know, Sven, I've been thinking. I've got the answer to this hopeless problem we've been having with each other. I think we should pray for the Lord to take one of us home to be with him. And then I will go live with my sister." That's the principle of cordiality. Get along with each other. You know, it takes work to get along in a marriage. That's what Proverbs is saying. And everybody has to work at it. Nobody can be proud. You have to be humble. And if nothing will humble you, marriage will, won't it? Make you aware of all of the shortcomings in your own life. And hopefully God has given you a gracious partner who will help you work through those things so you can go on to be a better person. God meant marriage to make each person better and to make the relationship one of rejoicing and joy. So we've talked about the spirituality of the marriage and the fidelity of it and the congeniality of it. But here in the book of Proverbs, there is one verse that speaks very powerfully about the sexuality of marriage. And I'm going to speak plainly here, but I trust with dignity, to describe what is often missed when Christians talk about marriage. For here in the book of Proverbs, chapter 5 and verse 19, we read, "As a loving deer and a graceful doe, let her breast satisfy you at all times
and always be enraptured with her love. And the word enraptured there sometimes is translated by the word intoxicated. Always be intoxicated with her love. This verse describes love in marriage, and the Word of God makes it very clear that physical love and sexual love in marriage are to be brought to a very high level among Christians. There was a time when speaking about these things in public was taboo. They were never mentioned as though they were immoral or in some way dirty. But God elevates married love to the highest order, and so should we. And the Bible says in the book of Hebrews that marriage is honorable among all, and the bed undefiled, but fornicators and adulterers God will judge. Sometimes we preach so much about sexual sin that we never come back around and talk about what the Word of God tells us sexuality is all about. You know, God made us the way we are. God made marriage for the purpose of three things: procreation, protection, and pleasure. We all know that we get married so that we can have children. If we didn't believe that, just think about it. None of us would be here. The Bible says in Genesis chapter 3, to the woman he said, I will greatly multiply your sorrow and your conception. In pain shall you bring forth children, and your desire shall be toward your husband, and he shall rule over you. Children as the result of the marriage relationship. Sometimes as I hear Christian people talk, and whenever I see things that are written about this, I get the impression they think that's the only purpose for sexuality, to have kids. And some people are fulfilling the mandate of the book of Genesis with great ardor. But you know, there's another purpose for sexuality, and that is for protection. After describing the joys of married love in chapter 5, Solomon writes in verse 20, for why should you, my son, be enraptured by an immoral woman and be embraced in the arms of a seductress? Here's the point he's making. If you are enraptured and intoxicated with the woman who is at home, with the man who is at home, then you will not be tempted to be so intoxicated with someone outside of the relationship. So build a strong magnet at home in your relationship with each other, and that is the greatest protection you have for the sanctity of your home. Over in the book of 1 Corinthians chapter 7, we have some very strong admonition to couples. And listen carefully, husband and wife, to this word. 1 Corinthians 7:4. The wife does not have authority over her own body, but the husband does. And likewise, the husband does not have authority over his own body, but the wife does. And the early part of the verse says, let the husband render to his wife the affection due her, and likewise also the wife to her husband. The Bible says that sexuality, the relationship between a man and a woman in marriage, the intimate relationship of sex, is that which God has given to us, and it is not optional in a marriage relationship, for the husband doesn't have the power of his body, but his wife does, and the wife doesn't have the power of her body, but the husband does. And then notice what it says in verses 8 and 9 of 1 Corinthians chapter 7. But I say to the unmarried and to the widows, it is good for them if they remain even as I am. Paul is speaking, and he was single. But if they cannot exercise self-control, let them marry. Now listen carefully. For it is better to marry than to burn with passion. Your relationship at home, your intimate relationship with each other, husbands and wives, is the greatest protection you have for the security and the fidelity and the sanctity of your marriage. Don't use it as a tool for manipulation. Don't use it to get your own way. Remember what God says in His Word. I said it's for procreation and it's for protection. But here's where a lot of Christians don't understand. The Bible says it's for pleasure. I have to be careful here that I stay with the Word. So let me just stay with the Word. Proverbs 5 and verse 19, let me read it again. As a loving deer and a graceful doe, let her breast satisfy you, pleasure you at all times, and always be intoxicated with her love. Now, this is Old Testament language. The doe
has a graceful beauty in her face and form. And it's often used in the poetry of the Bible for the beauty of a woman. Now, we wouldn't say that today. You wouldn't walk up to your girlfriend and say, your face is like a doe. I mean, you wouldn't say that. But in biblical times, that was a way to describe beauty. Most of us city folks wouldn't know what the face of a doe looked like if it jumped right out to us. But in this passage, the word breasts is a word for the imagery of affection. And so these words from Proverbs tell us that there is to be pleasure between a husband and his wife in the intimate relationship that they sustain at home. And if you want a commentary on it, let me just introduce you briefly to one other book in the Old Testament that probably most of you haven't spent a lot of time reading. Also written by the man Solomon. It's called the Song of Solomon. Now, I want to tell you just a little bit about this book so you'll understand what I'm going to read here in a moment. Actually, the name for this book is the Song of Songs. That's what its real title is. According to the first verse of chapter 1 of the Song of Solomon, this is one of the 1,005 songs that Solomon composed, and this perhaps is the best of them all because it's called the Song of Songs. This is the best song. If we take this book at face value and interpret it in its normal sense, then we realize that this is the recounting of Solomon's courtship and his marriage to a Shulamite woman of unknown origin. It is included in the Bible to demonstrate God's intention for the romance and loveliness in marriage. The most precious of human relationships, it stands alongside the other classic scriptures which speak of love and marriage. In this book of poems, Solomon shares the words that pass between himself and the woman that he loves. These are intimate words shared by a husband with his wife, and then by the wife to her husband. So turn in your Bibles to Song of Solomon, chapter 4, and verses 1 through 5. And listen to this. This is in the Bible. Behold, you are fair, my love. Behold, you are fair. You have dove's eyes behind your veil. Your hair is like a flock of goats. Again, we need the translation. I mean, I probably have seen somebody that I might describe that way, but not in the Old Testament way. Your hair is like a flock of goats going down from Mount Gilead. Your teeth are like a flock of shorn sheep which have come up from the washing, and every one of which bears twins. None is barren among them. Your lips are like the strand of scarlet, and your mouth is lovely. Your temples behind your veil are like a piece of pomegranate. Your neck is like the Tower of David built for an armory, on which hang 1,000 bucklers, all shields of mighty men. Your two breasts are like two fawns, twins of a gazelle, which feed among the lilies. Verse 7, you are all fair, my love, and there is no spot in you. Solomon, in the words of the Old Testament, telling his wife how sexually attractive she is and how much he loves her. Well, not to be outdone. She speaks to him. Now, guys, just ask yourself, what would happen if your wife shared these words with you at home? Listen now. From the 5th chapter and the 10th verse, my beloved is white and ruddy, chief among 10,000. His head is like the finest gold. His locks are wavy and black as a raven. His eyes are like doves by the rivers of water, washed with milk and fitly set. His cheeks are like a bed of spices, banks of scented herbs. His lips are lilies dripping liquid myrrh. His hands are rods of gold set with beryl. Here's one I like. His body is carved ivory. He's ripped. Inlaid with sapphires. Listen to this, men. His legs are pillars of marble set on bases of fine gold. Whoa.
His countenance is like Lebanon, excellent as the cedars. His mouth is most sweet. Yes, he's altogether lovely, this my beloved. And

0: This, my friend, O daughters of Jerusalem. Woo. I told my wife to pray for me today that I would not do anything I shouldn't do or say anything I shouldn't say. I just want you to know, we as Christians ought to have this understanding better than anyone else. Amen? God has given to us the wonderful privilege of marriage when it is experienced in the covenant of the marriage vows. There is nothing this side of heaven that is more beautiful and wonderful and exciting and pleasurable than the way of a man with his maiden. No wonder when God wanted to give an illustration of the relationship between Christ and the church, he could find no relationship that would express intimacy and joy and love that was any better than the relationship of a husband and his wife. And so the book of Proverbs tells us to enjoy the wife of our youth, the husband of our youth, and make this the happiness of our home, because God will honor it, and God will cause us to have long and faithful relationships, and we can beat the statistics that everybody quotes to us all of the time. I was reading a book by Billy Graham, and he was talking in this book about the failure rate of marriages. And he was saying that marriages are failing between 1 out of 2 and 1 out of 3. And unfortunately, even among Christians, the rates are way too high. But then he said something that I'll never forget, and I want to share this with you, and I want to make this a challenge to all of us who are married here, to me and Donna, and to all of you and your husbands and wives. He said, you can take the failure rates from 1 to 3 and take them from 1 to 400 if you will do 3 things. How would you like to take the rate of failure in marriage as it relates to you and move it out of the 1 to 3 ratio and take it to 1 out of 400? All you got to do is 3 things. Here they are. Number 1, worship regularly together as a couple. Come to church together, worship together as a couple. That's the first one. That may be the easiest of the 3. Here's the second one. Read the Bible together regularly as a couple. When I talk to Christians, I know how hard that is with our schedules. We're going every which way. But, you know, if you really thought about the fact that it was going to protect your marriage to a 400-to-1 ratio, wouldn't you want to do it? Find some way, even if it's just for a few moments, to read your Bibles together as a couple. And of course, the third one is the hardest of all. Pray together as a couple. And Dr. Graham said that if you will do those 3 things, you can take your marriage out of the ratio of 1 to 3 failure and put it into the ratio of 1 out of every 400. And why wouldn't we want to do that? I challenge you as couples, hear the word of God. Listen to what God says to you. You can have a great marriage and a marriage filled with joy, but protect that marriage with regular attendance at worship and come together as much as you can and sit together. We've lost the art of sitting together as families. We're so splintered up, it even affects us on Sunday. And then read the Bible together, even if it's just a chapter out of a devotional, something that you can share together, and then pray together. And man, I want to tell you something. Praying together is the hardest thing for us. A lot easier for a wife who longs for a husband to pray with her, but it's hard for a husband to do it because somehow prayer is the declaration of our dependence, and most of us don't like to declare that we're dependent at all. But what a joy it can be when you pray together as a couple. And what a wonderful thing it can be to know I've put my marriage in this safe house of prayer and worship and the Word of God.
1: Amen. Amen. Say, friends, we are very excited about the resource that we have selected for the month of August. In the midst of all of the discussion of Israel, all of the other things that are going on in this country where anti-Semitism is raising its ugly head, how vitally important it is for Christians to know what does the Bible say about Israel and our role of response to Israel. One thing we know for sure, we're to pray for the peace of Israel, but oh, the Bible is so full of material to help us know what our attitude should be toward this little nation in the Mideast. I've written about it in the book God's Heart for Israel and why it should have a place in your heart too. It's yours for the asking when you send your gift this month. Ask for the book and we'll send it right to you. Thank you.
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7: The Super Bowl is the single most televised event of the year. 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Perhaps it would be something just like the event we're going to look at today in Revelation 11.
8: Welcome to Pathway to Victory with author and pastor Dr. Robert Jeffress. These days it seems like every news story starts with these words, breaking news. And with so many urgent headlines, it's no wonder people get burned out from following current events. Today on Pathway to Victory, Dr. Robert Jeffress teaches on a future event described in Revelation that really is deserving of that title, breaking news. But first, let's take a moment to hear some important ministry updates.
6: Thanks, David, and welcome again to Pathway to Victory. Did you realize that Revelation is the only book in the Bible that has a special blessing attached to it? In the first chapter, John said, "Blessed is he who reads and hears the words of the prophecy, and heeds the things which are written in it, for the time is near." In the spirit of that blessing, let me commend you for listening to Pathway to Victory today. Your presence assures me that you're interested in learning more about the end times. So, to help you untangle the somewhat complicated stories that are portrayed in the last book of the Bible, I've written two resources for you. The first is a booklet that I've called The Major Characters of the End Times. This resource gives you a quick reference guide, so you can finally keep straight who's who in the unfolding drama. And today I'm going to send you a copy without cost or obligation when you follow the simple instructions at ptv.org. And then I want to send you my commentary on Revelation called Final Conquest. Look, if you only own one book about the end times, this is the one that belongs in your collection. And when you give a generous gift to support the ministry of Pathway to Victory, I'll make sure a copy is sent to your home right away. More details later. But right now, it's time to open our Bibles to Revelation chapter 11. I titled today's message, Breaking News.
7: If you have your Bibles, turn to Revelation chapter 11. Look at verse 1. Then there was given me, that is John, a measuring rod like a staff. And someone said, get up and measure the temple of God and the altar, and leave out the court which is outside the temple, and do not measure it, for it has been given to the nations, and they will tread underfoot the holy city for 42 months. Underline that, 42 months. John was told,

by a voice, perhaps God, perhaps an angel, to take a rod and measure the temple. But notice something else that is going on, and that is the ministry of the two tribulation witnesses.

God are coming, there will be two witnesses who will proclaim God's truth. And notice their characteristics in verses 4-6. These are the two olive trees and the two lampstands that stand before the Lord of the earth. A lampstand is something that gave light in the darkness. They were fueled by olive oil that came from olive trees. And so that's the nature of these two witnesses. They're giving light in the darkness. And if anyone wants to harm them, fire flows out of their mouth and devours their enemies. So if anyone wants to harm them, he must be killed in this way. And not only that, verse 6, these have the power to shut up the sky so that rain will not fall during the days of their prophesying. And they have powers over the waters to turn them into blood and to strike the earth with every plague as often as they desire. Look at verse 7. When they, that is the two witnesses, have finished their testimony. Underline that word, finished. It's only after they have finished their testimony. That Greek word for testimony is the word martyr. To be a martyr is to give the final testimony of your faith. When they have finished their ministry, the beast that comes out of the abyss will make war with them and overcome them and kill them. This is the first reference to the Antichrist in the book of Revelation. It's the first of 38 references to the Antichrist. He is a human being who is demonically inspired, and he will make war with the two witnesses, and he will overcome them and kill them only after they have finished their testimony. And their dead bodies will lie in the street of the great city, which is mystically called Sodom in Egypt. What city is that? John's very clear. It's the city where also the Lord was crucified. This is Jerusalem. This is Jerusalem. They will be killed and they will be left in the streets. And those from the peoples and tribes and tongues and nations will look at their dead bodies for 3.5 days and will not permit their dead bodies to be laid in a tomb. The whole world will be able to see these two witnesses killed and their bodies left in the street to decompose. Now, I want you to think about this. For the first 1900 years of church history, since this was written, nobody knew how this would be fulfilled, this prophecy. How in the world would the whole world be able to look and see what was happening in the streets of Jerusalem? Not until the advent of television did people have a clue about how the whole world can see one event at the same time. But the whole world will be tuned in, and they're going to look at the dead bodies of these two witnesses for 3.5 days. Why won't the Antichrist allow them to be buried? It's a way of humiliating them and the God they represent. Do you remember in 1993, the Battle of Mogadishu, when Somalian rebels shot down two of our Black Hawk helicopters? And remember, one of those soldiers was not only killed, but his body was desecrated. It was drugged through the streets in order to bring humiliation to the United States. That's what's going on here. This is a way of humiliating these two prophets by not allowing them to be buried. Look at verse 10. And those who dwell on the earth, remember that phrase? Unbelievers. And those who dwell on the earth will rejoice over them. This is the only instance of rejoicing in the whole tribulation. And those who dwell on the earth will rejoice over them and celebrate. And not only that, they will actually send gifts to one another. People are going to be so thrilled by the death of these two witnesses that they're going to have their own satanic Christmas celebration, where they start giving gifts to one another. Why would they rejoice over the death of these two witnesses? Here's why. Because these two prophets tormented those who dwell on the earth. What do you mean they tormented those who dwelt on the earth? All they did was speak the word of God. Ladies and gentlemen, to the unrepentant, rebellious heart, the word of God is torment to have to listen to. And that's why unbelievers want to do everything they can to silence the speaking of God's truth in our world today. Did you see just this week the interview that Cardinal Timothy Dolan had with our Attorney General Bill Barr, who's a great man of faith himself?
Bill Barr was talking about, the very real move by the

0: the secular left to silence religious speech. This isn't imaginary. This isn't some campaign stunt. This is real, what is going on to silence people from sharing their Christian beliefs. You see, it used to be that the left, those who oppose the things of God, the left wanted an equal voice and an ability to share their opinion. Nobody argues with that. But the left isn't content with doing that. They want to silence your right and my right to share our Christian perspective because it torments them. They don't want to hear it. I mean, I was with our great Vice President, Mike Pence, Thursday. Here is a godly, gracious, compassionate man, and yet he has been called by the left a hater, a hate monger. You know why he's a hate monger? Because he has the audacity to believe that marriage should be between a man and a woman. He has not insulted anybody else. He has just said, I believe the Bible says marriage should be between a man and a woman. But if you share God's truth, you're called a hater today. And your speech has to be silenced because it torments unbelievers. Listen, the word of God is alive. It's active. It is sharper than any two-edged sword. It cuts the heart of an unbeliever. An unbeliever knows what it does to him. An unbeliever instinctively knows the power of the word of God to change the lives and the minds of others too. And they think they can silence it. That's what these people will do. The Antichrist and all the unbelievers in the world will think they have victory because they have finally silenced these two witnesses. This is all a fulfillment of something that was written 3,000 years ago in Psalm 79. Listen to this prophecy from 3,000 years ago. Oh God, the nations have invaded your inheritance. They have defiled your holy temple. They have laid Jerusalem in ruins. They have given the dead bodies of your servants for food to the birds of the heavens.
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3: 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These two teams met in a completely different atmosphere and environment last night in the minor league Field of Dreams game in Dyersville, just in the left field, center field part of the Field of Dreams movie site field in what was an incredibly special experience for both ball clubs. Today, we finished the series at Principal Park. It is a regular five-game home series going forward for the Iowa Cubs, who come in 16-24 in the half, 46-66 overall after their win last night. St. Paul, meanwhile, 24-16 in the half and 66-48 overall. Well, we are going to play baseball tonight at 6:38 p.m. It's a rare Wednesday evening contest because of the quick turnaround from playing 3 hours down the road yesterday and the bus ride that got both teams into Des Moines well in the early morning hours today. We play at night at 6:38, and up until that point for the next 25 minutes or so, we bring you the Yuengling pregame show and remind you that Flight by Yuengling is the next generation of light beer, crisp, clean, and brewed for people who want flavor without the extra calories. Well, before we talk to Jordan Wicks in our Amish House Furniture pregame interview, the starting and winning pitcher for the iCubs last night, we'll also have the Wellaby starting lineups and a check of the scoreboard brought to you by Mercy One. But as always, we begin today with a look at the starting pitching matchup, which is brought to you by Confluence Brewing Company. Good time start when you visit their tap room and brewery along Grays Lake at 1235 Thomas Beck Road before or after a game, or order one of their craft beers at any of dozens of local establishments, including Principal Park. For the iCubs today, it'll be the organizational debut of left-hander Braxton Garrett a name that the Cubs acquired at the trade deadline, sending Jonathan Long and Jace Beck, two players who were here in Iowa for most of this season, to Miami for this left-hander who has some big league experience, former number 7 overall pick. This year in Miami, he has made 2 starts early on in the season, but has spent most of his year in AAA Jacksonville. He last pitched against Memphis for Jacksonville on the 30th of July. He allowed 7 runs, 6 of them earned on 7 hits in 4 innings, striking out 3 and walking 1. And you look at what Garrett has done so far in minor league baseball this year. He has been outstanding in his time with the Jumbo Shrimp. Those numbers overall at the AAA level, again, jump off the page at you. This year, he has made 16 appearances, 15 starts, 4 wins, 4 losses, and a 2.90 ERA, 77 and two-thirds innings with 83 strikeouts and just 29 walks. And the number that really jumps off the page, a 175 batting average against for Braxton Garrett. He'll start for the iCubs today. It's been a while since he last pitched. This will be his first outing in the month of August, so probably a little bit shorter than an average start for Garrett as he is on the mound today in Game 1 for Iowa. Meanwhile, opposing him is right-hander Ryan Gallagher of the St. Paul Saints. He is a former Cubs farmhand who was traded last year to the Twins organization. This year, 73 and two-thirds innings with the Saints, a 5.99 ERA with 76 strikeouts and 37 walks. He has allowed 13 home runs. He has faced the iCubs before. They have seen him a couple of times this year. But again, his last outing came in early August against Louisville, and it was a good one. 6 innings, 1 run allowed on 3 hits. He struck out 9 and walked just 1. So Gallagher coming in here feeling pretty good about himself, just 23 years of age. And again, he started the year in AA Wichita with 4 starts. Since that point, 17 appearances in AAA St. Paul. That's the matchup on the mound today. Left-hander Braxton Garrett for the iCubs. Right-hander Ryan Gallagher for the St. Paul Saints. Our starting pitching matchup is brought to you by Confluence Brewing Company. 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We'll take a break. When we come back, we'll talk about yesterday's thrilling victory for the iCubs on national TV. The home run ball was ever present for the iCubs offense. They scored all their runs on big flies. Also, really good work from both the starting pitcher Jordan Wicks and the four-man bullpen. We'll talk about that, get you the starting lineups and more, and then talk to Jordan Wicks later on before playing baseball. Game 2 of this series at Principal Park tonight. More of the Yuengling pregame show is next on the iCubs Radio Network.
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Welcome back to Principal Park and the iCubs pregame show brought to you by Yuengling. Take you back to last night's game. Again, a special opportunity for both of these ball clubs to play at the Field of Dreams in Dyersville. And the iCubs put together one of their more complete performances of the campaign. It got off to a tough start. Jordan Wicks facing the St. Paul Saints for the fifth time this season. And it started with a flyout by Walker Jenkins. But then the first pitch to the next batter, Ben Ross, was blasted into the corner behind the left field wall for a solo home run. Ben Ross is 13th of the year, and it made it a 1-0 lead for St. Paul. Jordan Wicks would not allow another earned run in the game, and the iCubs offense tied it for him with a big fly of their own in the bottom of the third. After only one hit off of Kendry Rojas in the first two innings, Greg Jones with an opposite field home run, his first since joining the Iowa Cubs and his second of the year in AAA, a drive into right field, even the score at 1-1. Neither team scored in the fourth. Wicks came back out in the top of the fifth, and the first batter that he faced in that inning, Gabby Gonzalez, hit a comebacker to the mound. It was picked up by Wicks, who stepped up the mound as he started to throw to first. The ball sailed out of play and turned into a two-base error and a man on second to start the inning. Wicks briefly rebounded to get Tristan Gray on a fly out to left and Cody Morissette on a pop out to short. But then David Bañuelos hit a ground ball to short. That was thrown away by Greg Jones, and the second error of the inning gave the St. Paul Saints the lead at 2-1. In the bottom of the fifth inning, though, the iCubs made sure that unearned run would not be costly. Ben Cowles tied the game with a home run, his sixth of the year, and then Jordan Wogu hit his first ever AAA home run, a solo shot deep, deep into the cornfield toward left. It almost hit the MLB Network pregame studio set and gave the iCubs a 3-2 lead. Then the next two batters walked against reliever Alejandro Hidalgo, and B.J. Murray made it pay off with a big fly ball to right field that carried out of the ballpark for the iCubs' third home run of the inning. This one a three-run shot, Murray's 13th of the year, and Iowa led 6-2. The iCubs would not score again, but St. Paul only scored one more run. That came in the seventh inning on three consecutive two-out singles by the bottom third of the order against Jaden Murray. But that made it a 6-3 game. Jackson Wiggins had thrown a score this inning in his first time out of the bullpen. Ethan Roberts struck out the side in the eighth, and Gabe Klobosits worked around a one-out walk in the ninth as Bañuelos grounded a short to end the game, and the iCubs win the second-ever minor league game at the Field of Dreams, the first one in that particular stadium, by a final score of 6-3. All right, let's take you into the starting lineup today. They are brought to you by Wellaby. 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Learn how you can be well by preparing for tomorrow and living better today at Wellaby.com. First for the St. Paul Saints, they are the AAA affiliate of the Minnesota Twins. Again, they come in playing good baseball, 24-16 in the half and 66-48 overall. Leading off and playing shortstop is Ben Ross. Walker Jenkins will bat second. He's in left field. Batting third at first base, Aaron Sabato. Emmanuel Rodriguez, the center fielder, is batting fourth. Kalai Rosario is the right fielder. He bats fifth. Hitting sixth, the designated hitter is Henry Mendez. Tristan Gray will play third base. He bats seventh. Hitting eighth at second base, Tanner Schobel. And Noah Cardenas is the catcher. He bats ninth. On the mound again for St. Paul, right-hander and former Cubs farmhand Ryan Gallagher. Gallagher this year, 5 wins, 5 losses, and a 5.99 ERA in AAA. It's Ross, Jenkins, and Sabato, Rodriguez, Rosario, and Mendez, Gray, Schobel, and Cardenas, and the right-hander Ryan Gallagher on the mound. Now the starting nine for the iCubs. Manager Marty Peavy has the iCubs at 16-24 and a half, 45-66, their overall mark. Leading off in center field is Justin Dean. Batting second and playing second base, Owen Miller. Owen Ayers is the catcher. He bats third. Hitting fourth in right field, it's Kevin Alcantara. B.J. Murray is the first baseman. He bats fifth. Chaz McCormick, the DH, is hitting sixth. Greg Jones will bat seventh and play short at third base. Hitting eighth, Ben Cowles. And the number nine hitter is the left fielder, Jordan Wogu. On the mound for the Iowa Cubs today, making his Cubs organizational debut. He was traded for at the deadline from the Marlins, left-hander Braxton Garrett. Again, he has been great so far this year,
at the AAA level with Jacksonville, where he has spent most of the 2026 campaign, 4-4 with a 2.90 ERA. It's Dean Miller and Ayers, Alcantara, Murray, and McCormick, Jones, Cowles, and Wolgu, and the left-hander Braxton Garrett working on the mound. The home plate umpire is Kellen Martin tonight. Derek Pacheco is at first, and Charlie Welling, who worked the plate last night at the Field of Dreams, is over at third. Those are your starting lineups tonight, brought to you by Wellaby. New, more, worry less, and make every day better. Let's take a quick look at the Mercy One out-of-town scoreboard. Elsewhere in the International League, one final already. Worcester beat Buffalo 2-1. In progress, bottom of the fourth, Gwinnett and Norfolk are tied 1-1. In the top of the third, Durham has a 1-0 lead over Memphis. Mid-2, Lehigh Valley 7.

0: Scranton Wilkes-Barre 2 in the bottom of the first. Columbus has jumped in front of Omaha 5-0. Everything else will take place later on tonight. In the DSL, the Cubs affiliates played one another. The DSL Cubs Blue emerged with a 3-1 win over the Red Squad to improve to 30-20 on the season. Single-A Myrtle Beach has a 1-0 lead over Hill City. They are in the bottom half of the second. High A South Bend continues a series on the road at Great Lakes. The start of that game delayed by rain, and they have yet to get underway. They've been waiting about a half hour now. And Double A Knoxville underway early on at home. They trail Rocket City 1-0 in the bottom half of the second. Cubs are underway on the road in D.C. They and David Peterson trail the Nationals early 1-0. Elsewhere in the bottom of the 10th, the Brewers and the Padres are tied 2-2. The Pirates and the Marlins are knotted at 1 in the top of the third. Reds are at the White Sox tonight at 6:40, and the Cardinals already beat the Phillies today by a final of 7-1. That's your Mercy 1 out-of-town scoreboard on this Wednesday evening. Staying healthy takes speed, precision, and the right support. Mercy 1 is there to help you stay in the game, whether it's on the field or in everyday life. Stay active, get moving, and slide into wellness with mercy1.org. We'll take a break. Last thing to do here is our Amish House Furniture pregame interview. We'll talk to the starting pitcher and the winning pitcher from last night's game at the Field of Dreams. That's the same guy. Left-hander Jordan Wicks joins us next on the iCubs Radio Network.
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4: Welcome back to the Iowa Cubs pregame show. The iCubs take on the St. Paul Saints in game two of a series tonight at 6:38 p.m. Time now for our Amish House Furniture pregame interview, and our guest is yesterday's starting pitcher, Jordan Wicks. Jordan, obviously the number one thing about yesterday's game was that it's a unique opportunity to play and to be the starting pitcher at the Field of Dreams, just the second minor league game there ever. I'm curious, from your perspective as a starting pitcher, do you think you fully got to appreciate the experience, or was it kind of a, hey, I've got a job to do today, and you couldn't do that until you came out of the game?
5: Yeah, I think it was definitely, I enjoyed it up until a certain point before the game. My wife was there, and we went around and took some pictures up until about, 2.5-3 hours before the game, and then I kind of started to get into my routine and get ready for a start, and then most of the time when I get done with a start, I come into the clubhouse, do all my stuff, and just kind of stay in. But, that was one I definitely wanted to stay out in the dugout, enjoy being in the dugout, enjoy being a part of a game like that. And it was just a really unbelievable experience.
4: Was that something that the guys who are starting pitchers on this team were kind of wondering, how is the schedule going to line up? I mean, you knew this was coming on August 11th, but, hey, is it going to be me who gets to start that game? And when you found out, you were kind of extra excited.
5: Yeah, I'm not going to lie to you. I mapped that out about 4 weeks ago, just looking at, like, what I was going to line up for. And, you can't count on it too much because, there's a lot of things that change between, now and then as far as rotation-wise. But I was like, if I stay on this rotation, I should line up for that. And so that was definitely something I was excited for. And it happened to work out, and it was an honor to be able to start that game.
4: We'll dive more into the outing itself in a moment, but to do that on national TV in a place like that, where, again, not many people have been able to play, it's obviously not a big league ballpark, but does that one kind of fit up there with some of those experiences you've had as something that you'll remember for a long time?
5: Oh, 100%. That's definitely up there as some of my favorite outings I've had. As far as what that place means and, how rare it is to get to play there, let alone, start a baseball game there. It's something that I definitely didn't take for granted, and I tried to enjoy every second of it.
4: So Talking to Iowa Cubs pitcher Jordan Wicks here on our Amish House Furniture pregame interview. You gave up the home run to the second batter of the game, and after that, it feels like a lot of times early in an outing, it can go one way or the other after that. And it seemed like after that, you locked in, got a lot of ground balls and weak contact. And is that something that you just have to kind of, okay, I made a mistake, and we're going to work forward from there?
5: Yeah, I mean, it's a, you know, it's a good lineup. It's a good team, good lineup, good offense. You know, I knew that whenever he hit the solo homer, I was, you know, obviously you're not okay with it, but solo homers aren't going to kill you as long as you, you know, limit them. And so at that point, it was just one and, you know, didn't think much of it. Just went back to executing my pitches. And, you know, the guys played great defense behind me. And so that was fun to see all night.
4: You've seen this lineup quite a bit this year. This was your fifth start against St. Paul. Is that something that you feel like the advantage leans toward a pitcher that you want to have seen guys before, but also know they've seen you? Or would you rather not face a team that many times in a year?
5: I don't even know who the advantage goes to at this point in the season. I mean, I've had five starts against them. I'll have another one on Sunday. I don't even know if there's, you know, an exact advantage one way or the other when you've seen each other that many times. Yeah, but it definitely makes you familiar with the hitters, and they're obviously familiar with me. So it definitely makes a little bit of an interesting challenge how you want to sequence guys and set them up based on what they've done off you in the past. And so, yeah, it makes it a lot of fun.
4: We know as a pitcher you're a creature of habit, and you've obviously been a starting pitcher for most of your career, but we saw you get a couple saves in the big leagues earlier this season. The one in Milwaukee, certainly a little bit more high wire in terms of the moment and the situation, but also one here a couple of weeks ago and last year. Is that sort of a different competitive fire that comes out when you're out there for the seventh, eighth, and ninth innings in a situation like that?
5: Yeah, I think in those situations, you're just obviously being a little bit more careful with guys. So, you know, you may throw a few less strikes trying to be a little bit more on the edge as opposed to, you know, when you're starting, you can afford to, you know, attack the heart of the plate a little bit more and be more aggressive in those situations. Whereas, you know, you come in to a situation, for example, like, you know, in Indy where one swing of the bat wins the game, you can't really afford to, you know, allow something to just drift over the middle of the plate. So you kind of try to pick your spots a little bit better. So that's kind of the difference in the two. And, you know, I think it's a real, real compliment that I've been able to, you know, kind of do both of those because it allows me to adapt into different situations. So, you know, I can almost flip into reliever mode if I get myself into a situation where it's, you know, runner on first and second, nobody out, second, nobody out. You can kind of, you know, flip modes and be able to kind of work back and forth.
4: The big story this year with the Cubs has been the infield defense especially, and really the defense all the way around with the guys that have played in the outfield this season. But Ben Cowles has made some ridiculous plays behind you. We saw Greg Jones make a ridiculous play. I don't know if you were out in the dugout to see that one yesterday, but does that really factor into anything you're doing on the mound when you know that, hey, if a guy does put it in play, obviously you're looking for weak contact, but guys are going to go get it?
5: Yeah, no, it gives you a ton of confidence when you have those guys behind you making plays like that. You know, obviously you talk about Ben Cowles, like the diving play he made in Indy last week was, you know, one of the best plays I've seen anywhere when I'm on the mound as far as situation and all that goes. And, you know, the play Greg made last night was unbelievable. So it's a lot of fun to watch guys like that are super athletic and can play multiple positions, go out and do special things.
4: Last one for you. The opportunity not only to play at the Field of Dreams, but for Marty to come back and be able to manage that game. Like, that's a guy you've spent a big part of your career around. How cool was that for the guys?
5: Yeah, I mean, just couldn't be happier to have P back for that one. You know, I came out and it was about the sixth or seventh inning, and I sat down next to him on the bench and, you know, looked at him and was just like, man, I'm, you know, all of us are really happy that you're able to be here for this one. And, you know, I kind of laughed and joked with him. I said, man, what a game for you to come back to. So he looks at me, he goes, man, it's unbelievable here. And so for him to be able to come back and be here for that one was unbelievable. And, you know, he was definitely missed in his 2 weeks, and, you know, but a guy that's as tough as he is, we knew he wasn't going to be away for long.
4: All right, appreciate the time and the insight. Congrats on a really fun night yesterday and earning the win, and best of luck the rest of the week.
5: Awesome, thank you.
4: It's Iowa Cubs pitcher Jordan Wicks. That's our Amish House Furniture pregame interview. iCubs Baseball is next.
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1: Ten years ago, the Chicago Cubs punctuated a historic season with a World Series title. The victory ended a drought that tormented the team's fans for over a century. Many of the cornerstones on that championship roster roamed the field at Principal Park before arriving in Chicago. That list includes Jake Arrieta, Anthony Rizzo, Chris Bryant, Javi Baez, and Kyle Schwarber. A decade later, the Cubs once again have assembled a team that has hopes of reaching the pinnacle of the game. A new wave of prospects has made their way to Des Moines and are on the verge of becoming household names in the Windy City. There are big arms ready to torment International League hitters.
0: Wiggins deals the 0-2 pick. Struck him out swinging. Jackson Wiggins with a couple of big strikeouts. The left-hander Martin kicks his right leg, reaches back, and strikes out Max Schumann swinging to end the game. Good battle here. Neely and York, the 1-2 again. Struck him out swinging, and the Iowa Cubs pull off an improbable victory on the road.
1: And big bats aiming to punish pitches.
0: Bet on second and third, Davenport a breaking ball. Contreras skies one to left. This is deep, it is back, it is gone! Kevin Alcantara with a three-run go-ahead home run. Two from Hoppy, blasted toward left. Long run for Campbell. He will turn around and watch that ball sail out of here. Bye-bye, Ballesteros. The I-Cubs with a five spot in the seventh. Here's Jonathan Long. He turns on a pitch and pulverizes into left. His second home run of the night and an absolute blast from Johnny Long.
1: The road to Wrigley still runs through Des Moines. It's time for Iowa Cubs baseball on the I-Cubs broadcast network. Let's head to the ballpark and join Jason Kemp for all of today's action.

That was the tail end of tonight's national anthem. And with that, we are just about ready to play baseball in a different part of Iowa tonight for game two of this six-game series. Game one in a fantastic environment last night in Dyersville at the Field of Dreams. And the I-Cubs played incredibly well in that game, earning a 6-3 win over the St. Paul Saints, one of the two teams they have beaten in a series this year. The other is the Louisville Bats. St. Paul coming off of a series against Louisville and in here to Des Moines now to continue this six-game home series for Iowa. Braxton Garrett making his Cubs organizational debut tonight here in AAA. He was initially scheduled to start his time in the Cubs organization with AAA Iowa. He then went up to the big league team, did not pitch, and has come back now to make that first appearance with the Cubs since being traded for two Iowa Cubs, Jonathan Long, the first baseman, and Jace Beck, the starting pitcher, who threw five hitless innings in his debut with AAA Jacksonville. Jonathan Long also off to a good start over there. And now Braxton Garrett gets a chance to impress his new teammates for the first time. And the lefty, who has made a couple of appearances in the big leagues with Miami this year, has been really good in AAA, where he has spent most of the season, 16 appearances, 15 starts, 4 wins, 4 losses, a 2.90 ERA for Jacksonville, 77 and two-thirds innings, just 47 hits allowed. He has 83 strikeouts, over 1 per inning, and 29 walks, opponents hitting just 175 against him. Ben Ross.

Will lead off. He hit the home run for St. Paul in the first inning last night into the cornfield behind the left field wall at the Field of Dreams. And so Garrett faces him to start the ball game today. He and Walker Jenkins, the Twins' top prospect, have flip-flop between number one and number two in the lineup. Garrett home out of the windup of the first pitch. He is dropped back up the middle and into center field for a base hit. We are underway at 6:42 p.m. 85 degrees at first pitch, and pitch number one from Garrett in the Chicago Cubs organization turns into a single back up the middle. Ross has played very well against the iCubs this year, and he has pretty good speed aboard at first for the aforementioned Walker Jenkins. Garrett out of the stretch now to the left-handed hitting Jenkins. First pitch, he swings away and hits a high pop-up back of third. Ben Cowles, the infielder, is into foul ground and makes a catch high overhead for the first out today. So Ross singles on the first pitch. Jenkins pops out on the first pitch, and there's one out with a man on first. So a very quick start, efficient start, if you will, for Braxton Garrett. Two pitches, and he's already faced two batters as Aaron Sabato, the number three hitter, will step in. The first baseman, 278, 21 home runs, and 64 RBI. Ross is shortly to first. Here comes Garrett, and Sabato takes a pitch for the first time today at 90 miles an hour, and it misses down low for ball one. Garrett hands at the belt, comes home again out of the stretch, and Sabato bounces a sinker down off of his foot and foul up the first baseline.

0: Sabata with a bright red sleeve down the right arm, waits for this one, and it bites off the outside corner as Garrett falls behind 2-1. That was a changeup at 85 miles per hour. And Garrett, it's been a while since he last pitched on July 30th with Jacksonville. Lobs it over to first, and Ben Ross is back standing up. Ross has stolen 11 bases this year, but he's also been caught 7 times. Garrett taken 7th overall by the Marlins out of high school in Alabama in 2016. His 2-1 pitch to Sabato, down and in. A delayed steal for Ross, the throw to second off target, as Ayers had to kind of throw that over the head of Sabato. And it'll be a stolen base, I believe, or they could go wild pitch, I suppose, getting Ben Ross to second base. The pitch was in the dirt. Ross took off. I don't know if it was a design delayed steal or if he ran when he saw that ball hit dirt. Either way, he makes it to second, and the count is 3-1. And St. Paul scored first last night. 3-1 pitch to Sabato, swing and a miss. Good changeup from Garrett, had him out in front. And the count is 3 balls and 2 strikes now. Garrett at one point a top 5 prospect for the Marlins. As you would expect from a first round pick, taken as high as he was. 3-2 to Sabato, tried an off-speed pitch again, and this one missed low and inside for ball 4. And there are 2 on with 1 out in the first for St. Paul. And Emmanuel Rodriguez will step in, the center fielder, 238, 6 home runs at 18 RBI. And this is a guy who has the ability, certainly, to hit the ball incredibly hard. He has been banged up throughout his early professional career. Left on left, Garrett deals, and a fastball runs inside off the plate, and it's 1-0 to the next batter. Rodriguez with a high Blue Sox. Missed the last series between these two teams here at Principal Park as the 1-0 pitch bites down and off the outside corner, and it's 2-0. Garrett behind Rodriguez. iCubs wearing their pinstriped home whites, the iCubs logo on the left side of the chest. Blue numbers on the back outlined in red. St. Paul in blue uniform, Saints in white across the chest. The 2-0 to Rodriguez is chopped foul back behind home plate. They have names in white across the top of the numbers on their backs, red numbers with white piping and gray pants. Teams wore special uniforms from the Field of Dreams game last night, and they had an opportunity to keep those as Garrett home with a 2-1, and this is hooked foul on the ground past the first base dugout and foul. B.J. Murray, the first baseman, will pick it up. And it's 2 balls and 2 strikes with 1 out. Couple of men on base. At the outset of this one, looking at Garrett, his last time out, I mentioned his last outing was with Jacksonville. It was not one of his best outings. He allowed 7 runs. 2-2 pitch. Rodriguez bounces it softly to first. B.J. Murray charging, takes a left turn and steps on the base for the second out. That was really the only play he had, and runners advance to second and third on a 3-unassisted put out for out number 1, and it brings the right fielder Kalahi Rosario to the plate, hitting .314 with 2 home runs and 7 RBI. But in Garrett's last outing, he threw 28% sweepers, and then it was the sinker and the changeup after that with the slider and the four-seam fastball mixed in. His first pitch to Rosario is ripped on a line foul wide of third. He just had him a little bit out in front of the changeup, and it gets him ahead 0-1. Rosario is a native of Hawaii, 24 years of age, started the year in Double-A Wichita. And the 0-1 pitch to him is fouled back off of the umpire and to the backstop, and it's 0-2. Defensively today, B.J. Murray at first, Dylan Miller playing second. The shortstop is Greg Jones. Ben Cowles over at third. Left to right in the outfield, Jordan Wogu, Justin Dean, and Kevin Alcantara. And Owen Ayers is behind the plate. The defense brought to you by Artisan Management Group. Garrett, a long look in at Ayers. Pitch clock at 3. He comes set and comes home and instead moves back towards second. think he just decided to reset the pitch clock there as he twisted back towards second base. Whether you're cheering from the stands or relaxing at home, the right place makes all the difference. Step up to the plate with Artisan Management Group. Live well, live Artisan. 0-2 to Rosario, and it bites down and in for ball one. A good slider from Garrett. But Rosario with a pretty good take. This is a guy with big-time power, Kalahi Rosario. He's two home runs in AAA so far. This is game number 17. Behind in the count, 1-2. Garrett throws another slider, and this one misses down low. Now two balls and two strikes. Ross at third, Sabato at second, two down in the first. First base is open. Henry Mendez, a left-handed hitter on deck. Rosario back in, and the break even now from the southpaw. And it's just a little bit low. He missed with a changeup, and the count 3-2. Garrett wanted that one, but it was down by a pretty good margin. Don't have to throw a strike here, but this has been a decently lengthy first inning. Pitch number 19 bounced in front of the plate. It hits off airs, bounces toward the on-deck circle, but Ross did not see it and could not score. He stayed at third on ball four to Rosario. Two walks here in the first from Braxton Garrett. The bases are loaded with two outs. That was a break for the I-Cubs, I think, just by the positioning of the hitter and the catcher. When that ball, which was not close to the plate, hit off of airs and bounced to the backstop, I don't think Ross ever saw it. Now Henry Mendez in on the left side. Bases full. First pitch almost hit him. A fastball in off the plate. And it's 1-0. We talked about the tough starts for the I-Cubs of late. Fell behind early yesterday. 1-0 pitch. Mendez took a strike on the lower inside corner, though he is going to challenge.
1: Call it a strike. Batter's challenging.
0: And we look at the replay, and it was low.
1: Pitches the ball. St. Paul has two challenges remaining.
0: Two and oh now. No place to put him. Runners lead on every base. Garrett fires, and this one misses. And now the I-Cubs are going to challenge.
1: Pitches the ball. Catcher is challenging.
0: And we'll see if the I-Cubs are right. They were not, and it's 3-0.
1: Call is the ball. Iowa has one challenge remaining.
0: So the I-Cubs lose a challenge here in the first inning. St. Paul 1-1. And now with the bases full and two outs, already two walks in the inning, it's a 3-0 count, and you have to have a strike. 3-0 from Garrett. There is a strike. Mendez looking at it all the way. And it's 3-1. He might take another here just to make Garrett prove that he can find the zone. Pitch number 24. Chopped. Down the first base line, not running is Mendez, and now they caught a foul ball. It hit his foot. That rolled right to B.J. Murray. And would have been an easy out if they called that a fair ball, but it did hit the toes of his foot. Just took a while for someone to wave their arms and call it foul, and now everybody will be on the move. With a 3-2 pitch and two outs in the first. Garrett trying to wriggle off the hook. He has the sign, and now the payoff pitch. Runners go, and it missed low and outside, ball four. St. Paul has a 1-0 lead in the first inning. Third walk from Braxton Garrett. Mendez with his 33rd RBI of the year, and that one comes without having to put the ball in play. Sabato moves to third, Rosario to second. Mendez aboard at first, and a quick visit now from pitching coach Tony Cagoule. And I would imagine you've got to think about getting somebody hot in the bullpen. Talking about a guy who hasn't pitched since late July, and he is closing in, or at least close to getting to 30 pitches this inning. And normally you wouldn't go past 35. So this is a Big spot here for Garrett if he wants to continue to work in this game and have to get out of this inning relatively quickly. Now it's the left-handed hitting Tristan Gray. Garrett goes out of the windup this time and gets a check swing on a strike. 0-1. I think they said Gray offered at the pitch. And it's 0-1. Gray hitting 188 with an RBI. Waits for the 0-1 from Garrett, and that breaks low and outside. He missed with a sweeper, and it's 1-1. Sabato again is the lead runner at third. Rosario at second. Not their fastest two runners. 1-1 from Garrett. Hit on the ground right at the second baseman. Owen Miller backs up on it, fires to first, and brings an end to the inning. But St. Paul scores. One run on one hit, three walks in the inning, and they leave the bases loaded. That could have been worse for Braxton Garrett and the iCubs. They're down 1-0 after a half inning on the iCubs broadcast network.
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0: We head to the bottom half of inning number one. The iCubs trail the St. Paul Saints 1-0, facing former Chicago Cubs farmhand Ryan Gallagher. B.J. Murray leads off, and the first pitch is a fastball at 91 miles an hour, missing off the outside edge for ball one. Murray hitting 296, hit his 13th home run of the year yesterday, which was the difference in the 6-3 win. Murray, a big swing and miss. Gallagher gets even 1-1. Murray's three-run shot, the third home run hit by the iCubs in the fifth inning, gave them a four-run lead. The 1-1 now to BJ, and the switch hitter takes up and away. 2-1 in his favor. That's the first home run in a while for BJ Murray. Waits for the 2-1 pitch. It's on the way, and a big swing and miss over the Gallagher cutter, 84 miles per hour, and it's 2-2. Gallagher out of the windup. Dropped a changeup in the dirt. Murray able to lay off, and he has worked it full. And the one thing B.J. Murray has done all year, whether or not he is swinging the bat well, and he did for much of the year, is get on base. Takes a lot of walks. Here's the payoff pitch. Murray takes in the dirt. It gets by the catcher, Cardenas, and that's ball four. And the iCubs start offensively today with a Fidium base on ball.
7: Call his ball. Catcher is challenging.
0: This has been challenged by the St. Paul catcher, Cardenas. Their second challenge of the game. They were right on the first one, and they're right again. That was definitely a strike, and Murray,
7: what's that?
0: Is a strikeout victim. So one out, but the ball got past the catcher, so I think they're going to let him reach, right? The ball got past the catcher, and Murray would have reached even if it was a strike because the catcher dropped the ball. That's what the conversation is here. You can't take Murray off of first. And now the umpires are going to get together and talk about this. Yeah, the ball was a strike, but the catcher didn't catch it, and it went to the backstop. So how can you penalize B.J. Murray and the Iowa Cubs for that? So the umpires are getting together, and it'll be interesting to see what happens here. The pitch was a strike, but if you don't catch it, that guy can run. And it's not like Cardenas didn't go after it only because it was called a ball. Let's see what the explanation is. And the umpires are going over to talk to Marty Peavy, so that's not a good sign. I think they're going to say that Murray does not reach. Now they are giving the bad news right now to the Iowa Cubs. Whenever the umpires get together and then go talk to your manager, it is not a great sign because they're trying to explain something to you that And now Marty Peavy have an extended conversation with the home plate umpire, Calvin Martin. Again, I think they're going to call Murray out on strikes here. Even though strike three got to the backstop and Murray raced to first. And if that pitch had been called strike three right away, I think this is the argument Marty's making. If it was called a strike immediately, the ball still got past Cardenas, Murray would have reached. And this is where with the introduction of challenges to the game, you've had to take something that used to happen all the time and there was no controversy in a spot like this and find an explanation for it. And so this is a long chat now. There's one happening in foul territory on the third base side between Marty Peavy, the home plate umpire, and the third base umpire. And then there was another one with the first base umpire, B.J. Murray and Nick Lovello, but Marty Peavy eventually pointed to B.J. and said, yeah, you're out. So one gone on the strikeout as St. Paul wins another challenge. And now with nobody on, it's Owen Miller taking down low, ball one. Now you can understand the argument both ways, but there has to be a rule in place in a situation like that. As Owen Miller takes off the inside corner 2-0, and the umpire, whether the manager likes it or not, has to follow the letter of the law when it